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This is Ventura's Pure Rock Show. Caught it right at the beginning. Lucky you. An hour of nonstop pure rock. Tonight's theme is going to be fall, since the show is airing the first and second weeks of fall. So all songs tonight will either have the word fall, falling, falls in the title. One of these shows you can play along at home. Write down what songs you think I might be playing with fall, falling, falls in the title for this week's theme. Created just for you by me. Kick things off tonight with Sammy Hagar, When the Hammer Falls. First song from his first solo album that he released while in Van Halen. He was contractually obligated to release one solo album after Geffen let him out of his deal in order to record with Van Halen's label Warner Brothers. I believe Geffen took 50% of the profits of 5150 as well. And right after they finished up that tour, took a couple weeks off, Sammy headed back into the studio with new bandmate Edward Van Halen, who produced this album for Sammy. And it was a real good one. Singles on that one were Give to Live and Eagles Fly, both of which Van Halen played, or rather Sammy played while in Van Halen as his acoustic sets, solo sets, while they toured all those years. But a lot of other good songs on that album, too. Really like that one. It's now titled I Never Said Goodbye. It was originally titled just Sammy Hagar, but MTV had a contest for it, and the winning entrant named it I Never Said Goodbye. So there you have it. Second song, Tears Are Falling by Kiss from their Asylum album. Kiss broke up, but they seem to have been never more active than they are now. Keep putting out remastered box sets. Rock and Roll Over is the next one that's coming out soon, and Gene and Paul are doing appearances, they're on podcasts, they're doing this thing in Vegas again, so if you're a Kiss fan, there's still plenty of Kiss stuff going on out there for you. All right, let's get back into the music. This one's by Blue Murder from their second album, which is grossly underrated. Nobody ever talks about this album. People talk about Blue Murder, they talk about the first one, which was great. Second one was different players on it. John Sykes, of course, still the main guy. But a lot of good songs on there, including the first song on the album, which is this one, called We All Fall Down on the fall-themed Pure Rock Show.

This is the fall edition of the PR Rock Show. Songs you just heard were Falling in Love by the Scorpions, Too Young to Fall in Love by Motley, and We All Fall Down from Blue Murder. Scorpions recently canceled their latest residency in Las Vegas. Didn't say why, but the rumor mill says that there's something wrong with Klaus Meine, which it wouldn't be too surprising. These guys are all pushing 80. Said they're going to come back in a year, but you can't get your refund now. We'll see if that actually happens. Of course, wish nothing but the best for the Scorpions. Hopefully they do have some more gas in them. Motley Crue, Too Young to Fall in Love. And Motley is re-releasing for the umpteenth time their first album, Too Fast for Love, and a big, huge reissue box set, vinyl, CD, bonus tracks, the whole kit and caboodle, as they say. Got to keep marketing the old stuff, buy it many times, but at least they're throwing some cool stuff in there that's new this time. And Blue Murder, We All Fall Down. Nothing much more to say about that other than it's a great deep cut from a great deep album from a great deep band. Continuing the songs that have the word fall, falling, falls in them, Faith No More from The Real Thing. This one is from a 2015, I think, re-release with a bonus disc with a lot of cool stuff on it. Live stuff, unreleased songs, B-sides, remixes, including this one, a remix of Falling to Pieces.

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Remember that one from about 20 years ago? Impressed if you do. That's Trust Company with Downfall. Mordred Falling Away. Great song. Great band from the Bay Area. And also from the Bay Area, Faith No More and Falling to Pieces on this fall edition of the Pure Rock Show. If you're tuning in late, all songs have the word fall, falling, falls, or something of the sort in them. To celebrate fall, which has just begun, unbelievably. All right, let's keep it going. King's X, one of my favorite bands ever. Gretchen Goes to Nebraska, one of their best albums. This one's called Fall on Me on the Pure Rock Show.

is falling away from me. It's falling away from me. Life's falling away from me.

There's some Queen on the Pure Rock Show. Hammer to Fall. Don't play Queen that much, because honestly, you hear it everywhere. But I like the deeper tracks. Can't go wrong with Brian May's guitar work. Definitely like their heavier stuff. And that is definitely a song I can still get into right here on this fall edition of the Pure Rock Show. Also had Korn, Falling Away From Me, and King's X, Fall On Me. One more song containing the word fall, falls are falling. Can you guess it? Did you write down some guesses? Have you been correct? I know I went pretty deep tonight. Pretty obscure, all over the place, from arena rock to kind of new metal, classic rock, 80s rock, all over the place. Fun stuff. You never know what you're going to get next. So for the last song, it's one of my favorite songs I'll be playing tonight, and probably my favorite song from this band, from their 1979 album called Low Budget. This is the Kinks and their epic tune, Catch Me Now, I'm Falling.

0: The Kinks, Catch Me Now, I'm Fallen. Last song on this show, which was a tribute to the fall. Hope you have a great one. Stay tuned for this very important message.
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0: 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Curator Kay Savitz joins us on Radio Survivor to talk about not only the archive, but also how you can contribute. Kay, thanks so much for joining us on Radio Survivor.
1: I'm happy to be here. Thank you for having me.
0: So let's start and just a quick overview. What is the Digital Library of Amateur Radio and Communications? It's a mouthful. DLARC.
1: It is. Yes, DLARC. DLARC is a project of the Internet Archive, and its goal is to make the ultimate online library having to do with ham radio, shortwave, pirate radio, anything and everything that has to do with non-commercial radio. As radio has been around for more than 100 years, there's been a very long history of experimenting and people creating things on both, you know, on the experimental hobbyist level, as well as, of course, you know, people doing commercial radio. And so we're trying to gather up as much of this information as we can and make it available to the world.
0: As you're describing that history, I'm doing a lot of research into the early history of college radio, and I've been struck by these definitions really blurring in those early days. So I appreciate that you're describing it that way about experimentation. Can you maybe talk about some of the earliest material in there, especially since that's a passion of mine?
1: Sure. Absolutely. Some of the earliest material, let's see. I have this one journal in here that's from like the 1920s, and it's called something like the Journal of Aviation and Radio. And it's just like, well, here's these two hot new technologies. Let's put them both in the same publication. So that's kind of neat. We have all sorts of old books about how radio works, how to build your own radio sets and that sort of thing. Back in those days, in the early 1900s, everyone was a radio experimenter. If you were a, you know, what would you now call a geek or a STEM kid or whatever, the way to do that was to build a radio. That's how everybody got started. That was the most high-tech thing that you could do. And if you wanted to, pretty much anyone could get on the air by, you know, building a little radio with some parts that they scavenged. And so these old, very old books kind of show how to do that and how radio waves work and, you know, propagation and all that. And much of it is still 100% relevant and accurate today, because radio is radio. Of course, we figured out more and we can do more things with now, but there's nothing inaccurate.
0: Well, backwards, I mean,
1: there's
0: compatible.
1: Some inaccurate, but yeah, sure. Backwards compatible. Yeah, absolutely.
0: And what's the narrowest definition of amateur radio? Because I mean, sometimes I hear it applied to anything that's not professional, but I don't, like, as a radio person, that's not my definition of amateur radio. It's more specific than that. So maybe help school us if some people aren't aware of the definition.
1: Amateur. Sure. I'm sorry. Didn't mean to interrupt.
0: That's okay.
1: Amateur radio is often called ham radio, and it is a special license that you can get after taking a test, and it lets you use certain frequencies to talk to your community, or to the world. So it's, you know, you get this license in the United States, it's from the FCC. And then, it's a license to experiment with radio. And at the most basic level, you get a little, you know, 2-meter handy talkie handheld, and you can talk to people in your community, or you can build or get a high frequency radio. And all of a sudden you're putting out 100 watts on 80 meters and you're talking to someone across the globe. That is what amateur radio is. There's rules about what you can and can't do. You know, you can't broadcast music. You can't broadcast at all. It's meant for person to person communication. And it really is a license to experiment. There's people creating all sorts of, I mean, the most basic amateur radio thing is Morse code. Right? Just get out there and you're sending out dits and dahs, and people still do that. And of course, there's voice communications, but today there's people creating all sorts of new high tech digital modes and talking to one another using FT8 and other new modes that allow people to connect their radios to their computers and talk to other people, other machines.
0: Can you explain that more? What's FT8?
1: No, I probably can't explain it well. FT8 is a frequency shift keying digital mode of radio communication used by amateur radio operators worldwide. That's straight from Wikipedia. it's a digital mode that is very good for weak signal communications. I mean, if it's just you're listening to a frequency and it's just all noise and there's all sorts of, it's just a noisy, unlistenable station, FT8 can probably get your message through. It's not fast. It is for sending very short messages, like, yeah, I could hear your signal, and, you know, but very, very short little burst, but it gets through noise if it's not a good radio day.
2: So it's like a text message that you can send over the radio?
1: Mm-hmm. Absolutely, yeah. Yeah, and there's other versions of text messaging over the radio, but that's one. That's the new hotness.
2: Which is exciting because I'm trying to think always of ways to justify the existence of this stuff to cynical children who might be listening, mm-hmm. who maybe are in my own mind, straw men, cynical children in my own mind, that like it's very exciting to think that you can send a text message to another individual somewhere else in your general region or vicinity without using one of the services that the corporations currently own and operate.
1: Oh, absolutely. Right. There's another system called APRS, Automatic Packet Reporting System. And that's another way to send text messages. And it's not just people to people. You can send messages to machines that will then, you know, send you the weather or tell you, you know, information. Some of these things are hooked up to the internet. Some of them are separate from the internet. People have figured out how to connect radios to the internet in many interesting ways. That is intriguing to people to the digital generation who, you know, grew up with the internet there. Like, why would I play with a radio and talk to, why would I play with a radio and talk to an old guy, you know, a thousand miles away? You know, about the weather in Tuscaloosa. It's not just that. There's some really cool stuff happening.
2: And it's about building skills and having a robust, a backup network and something you can use in an emergency, or if you forgot to pay your bills, you mm-hmm. I met some people that ran two different thrift stores in the Portland metro area that were a few miles apart. And they asked me once, like, how would we communicate with each other, you know, without, you know, they were basically asking me for this technology. Like, what kind of radio could we use to type short messages to one another to sort of, you know, to maintain communication between the two stores?
3: How much of this technology is being used right now, from your vantage point, in the various regional wars that are taking place around the world? I'm talking about everything from the situation in Gaza, Armenia versus Azerbaijan, Kashmir, all of these places. How much of that is this technology is being availed for those kind of things, as far as you can tell?
1: In general, radio can be an excellent way to communicate in an emergency, whether that's an earthquake or a war. When the infrastructure goes down, there's no internet, maybe there's no electricity. You can still, with, you know, given a battery or whatever, you can still get your message through with radio. And I know that in conflicts around the world, people are using portable radios, amateur radios, that sort of thing, to get their messages where they need to be. Sometimes it's like, oh, you know, it's cloud of war related things. We need to, you know, get these troops over there. And sometimes it's just like, you know, tell mom I'm okay. You know, I'm here. I'm holed up. I'm safe, you know, and both things are completely common and legitimate uses.
4: So what kind of materials are you assembling here, right? I mean, you've mentioned some books, and you said you mentioned a journal that was, you know, it was both aeronautics and radio put together. Right. What kind of artifacts do you have there in the Internet Archive?
1: First of all, I want to say, I mean, the Internet Archive as a whole is a huge, it's right. a nonprofit. It's been around for more than 25 years. DLARC is but a tiny slice of what Internet Archive does, but it's the part I'm qualified to talk about. So the Library of Amateur Radio and Communications, we have radio magazines, we have radio books, we have newsletters. A lot of ham radio groups create newsletters. Some have been around for 50, 60, 70, 80 years. We have podcasts, including Radio Survivor. We have discussion lists, from mailing lists from the 80s and 90s, where people were online discussing radio. We've archived a lot of that. Presentations, conferences. People, you know, have conferences about various aspects of radio. If they record the talks or just the PowerPoint presentations, keynote slides, that sort of thing, I get permission and put as many of those up as possible. Some of them are very general, like we're having fun with radio, and some of our incredibly specific. I've been archiving recently a bunch of newsletters and conferences that are exclusively about Earth, Moon, Earth communications, also known as moon bounce. And these are people who talk to each other by bouncing their signals off the moon. And you need, you know, big antennas and specialized equipment, but these guys are dedicated and they're doing it. And it's just like, so cool. So I don't know. It seems incredible to me. I keep reading about it. I'm just like, it just seems like magic.
4: So using the moon as the satellite it is, right? Mm-hmm. Because satellite communications, people may not always be aware, is, you know, bouncing signals basically off of a man-made orbiter. And the moon is, we did not make it, but it still orbits the Earth. Mm-hmm. And it's not active. It doesn't have power. It doesn't retransmit, but you can just use it as an enormous reflector, like it reflects the sun at night. Mm-hmm. I guess. So it also can use radio waves. And what kind of, I mean, how long has DLARC been around? How long have you been working on this?
1: I've been working on it for just over a year. It's about 13 months now.
4: Oh, wow.
1: Okay. Internet Archive got a grant from a organization that's very interested in ham radio. And they got a big grant from the Amateur Radio Digital Communications Foundation to make this library. And that's why it's happening.
4: What purposes or goals were in mind in its creation? Did you have a remit that was in addition to, you know, a purpose for assembling everything? Because it also has to be, some of these things have to be digitized, right? So the things that are the pre-existing print publications, some things may exist on tape, on audio tape. It all has to be digitized. So what was the purpose? What were the goals in mind in creating the Digital Library of Amateur Radio and Communications?
1: The goals are to make available the history of radio. And sometimes that means, like I said, books and magazines and newsletters. Sometimes that means personal histories, personal histories, it could be, you know, logbooks. Some people just keep track of every person they've talked to on the radio, or pictures of their expedition to some remote island to go on to the radio. So, you know, personal histories, also not just radio, but also some early digital communications. We're getting into doing early internet, ARPANET things, people learning to communicate using computers. Did that answer your question at all?
4: Yeah, I get the purpose like in that general sense, but what kind of like specific purposes? Like who would you expect to be using these resources, and why would they use them? Why would someone want to look these things up, and what purpose would they put it, do you think? Or sure. Do you know that they do?
1: Well, the goal is for this to be used by people who are interested in experimenting with radio and learning about history. It's also being used by researchers, by educators, and by generally the community, anybody who needs to know something about the radio. In answer to your question about digitization, some of this stuff is already digitized. That's fine. PDF format, slamming up there, super easy for me. A lot of it hasn't been and has never been in digital format. And Internet Archive has high-speed scanning stations in various locations around the world and can digitize this material, make it available. You can see the whole page, but also it's OCR and full text searchable. I, in the last few months, got a hold of somebody who his dad published a newsletter, a newspaper for years, had 30 or 40 years, called Florida Skip. And it was a newsletter for people in the state of Florida about radio. And this guy had a full collection of his dad's magazines or newspapers in the attic. And he sent them all to us and we digitized them all. And now the complete run of this magazine is now available to the world. And it's amazing. I mean, it's full text searchable. So anybody, I don't know, you can go out there and you can find, you know, that your grandma's, you know, ham radio call sign or whatever, you search for that and you find, hey, you know, she was interviewed or was doing something interesting a long time ago.
0: It's, you know, I've been digging, I dug a little bit into this collection because it coincides with some of my interest right now. I'm very interested in college radio history and recently I've also been looking at the intersections between amateur radio and radio clubs on campuses and how those incubated college radio broadcast stations. And I think that's probably maybe what sparked your interest initially in Radio Survivor, because I think you reached out right after we did an episode related to that, because we haven't had too many episodes where we spoke specifically about amateur radio. So I'm excited this material's being put together in a collection, because often I find that I'm having to try searches in so many different places, even on the internet. It's very difficult to find this type of material. So I'm going to ask you a specific question about how people are using the collection. So let's say you're me and you want to look for information about early college radio clubs. Like, how would I go about looking for that in the DLARC collection?
1: The way to search for that or anything in DLARC is to go to the homepage of DLARC at archive.org/details/DLARC. And once you're there, there's a search bar. And there's kind of two kind of searches. There's the general metadata search, and you might search for college radio and see what you get. And the more specific search is the search text contents button. You click that, and then it will search for any use of that phrase in anything. 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So if you were searching for a specific college radio station, you might enter its call sign and see what comes up, do search text contents. And then, you know, if it was ever mentioned in a newsletter or something, then it will come up. 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So if something is mentioned on a podcast, you should be able to find it, you know, and say, oh, is that 20 minutes, you know, 10 seconds on this episode, that sort of thing.
2: 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Very cool.
1: You're welcome. Did that answer your question, Jennifer?
0: Yeah, no, it did. And I'm also thinking about, you know, Radio Survivor, now that Eric mentioned Radio Survivor and things that are digital to begin with, I know it can be incredibly complicated to find some things that were, quote unquote, born digital. So you mentioned yeah. Usenet conversations. And then I also think about communications people have today over social media and these closed platforms. Mm-hmm. How do we archive that into the future? And is that something that you're, how are you addressing that with DLARC? Maybe some of the very contemporary things happening with ham radio, amateur radio.
1: Some of the closed platforms, you're right. That's very difficult. Some of them don't want to be archived, and you know, I try to get permission for everything. And sometimes I'll go to a group and say, hey, can I archive this? Like, nope, you know, for privacy or for this is for members only or whatever their reason is. And that's fine. If it's something like a Facebook group or something that I haven't even tried to attempt that, that seems difficult. And sometimes I will approach a group and ask them and they make it easy. They give me an RSS feed for a podcast, or they just send me an FTP site or a link or something. I can just download everything. Sometimes it's difficult in that I have the okay to do it, but they don't have an easy way for me to grab everything. And then it's custom scripts. It's I'm writing Python code to find material, download it, try to reintegrate the metadata, and then upload it to Internet Archive. And it's really satisfying when it works, but it takes some time sometimes.
4: I'm curious, do you have other boundaries to what you want to bring in? And, you know, obviously it has to be related to amateur, to radios in some way, shape or form, but are you sort of utterly omnivorous? Are you willing to, can the project be very loose about sort of the limits of what you might want to include? How do you make that kind of essentially curatorial decision?
1: Well, the secret is they've given me very little guidance. They told me to do the job, and I get to do what I want. So if I feel like it's appropriate or loosely appropriate, it goes in. And so far that's worked out fine. I haven't gotten in any trouble with that. So yeah, amateur radio is easy. Shortwave radio, that's not much of a stretch. Pirate radio, I think it's interesting. It goes in. Numbers stations and radio weirdness, sure, absolutely, love that. I was recently approached by a college radio station that has some archives, but their website's janky and the archives aren't good. And they're just like, would you please download all this stuff and put it up at an Internet Archive? And I'm like, sure, I'll do that. It's not amateur radio, but it's not professional radio either. So I figure it's on the line. It's going in. So they've given me very little guidance, and I'm using that to my advantage.
0: So does that mean we can make requests? Because as you're saying that, I'm thinking about things that I wish were archived.
2: Or are you supposed to volunteer now to help?
1: I absolutely take requests. Especially if someone says, I would like this newsletter, here's the person to contact, that makes my life super easy. And sometimes just like, oh, I heard about this thing. And that, sure, it goes on the list and I do my best to find it.
2: Jennifer Waits, college radio expert, co-host of Radio Survivor. What is your request to Kay Savitz, who's the curator of the Digital Library of Amateur Radio Communications at archive.org? What's missing from your treasure hunt that you're hoping will get archived there on that amazing website?
0: Well, there's so many things that aren't digitized yet and aren't available in like full collections. And so one big thing for me is the Journal of College Radio, which was a publication that IBS put out, the Intercollegiate Broadcasting System. And so they did this magazine about college radio that had features on college radio stations. So the time frame was like 1960s, 1970s. And there's amazing material in there, but I'm not aware of a full collection. You'd have to kind of search around.
1: Find it. It's on the list now, Jennifer.
0: I feel heard.
1: I've talked about digitizing books and magazines and things. We can digitize anything. Audio tapes, reel to reel, mini disc. You throw it at us, and someone has archives of something interesting recorded in some weird format. It's really not a big deal.
4: One of the things you mentioned, you mentioned newsletters, and then we also talked about Usenet. And people who don't know Usenet, it's a earlier internet protocol, still in use, I guess, by some people, but to basically run sorts of bulletin boards that were globally accessible, something we kind of, again, take for granted today. And, what occurs to me about these things, a newsletter is the printed version of conversations often, right? So in a way, it's we think of it as a newspaper of sorts, right? That maybe an amateur radio club in a particular area would talk about issues, share news, and they probably often, might even share call signs and things to as a directory to find one another. But they're also a place where actual discussions take place, correct? I mean, where they can't be as real time as they would be on say today's social media, but where they might be discussing important issues that they're facing, maybe in regulation, in terms of how, because amateur radio is regulated by governments and by international agreements, and the FCC makes decisions that affect hams all the time. I can imagine that this can sort of illustrate, what is often otherwise a hidden history, right? That isn't documented in what you would see if you even looked up the official FCC proceeding or the International Telecommunications Union proceeding of actually how hams, who are on the radio every day are reacting to this.
1: The conversations and the arguments, Paul. Yes.
4: I can only imagine.
1: Yes, the contemporary.
4: Are there flame wars? Are there trolls in these archives?
1: Everyone has an opinion, and there's feels this is their hobby, and they feel so strongly about it. The big one that pops to mind is in the very late 80s, early 90s, the FCC was talking about dropping the Morse code requirement for the FCC for the ham radio license, and. I tell you, this is going to ruin ham radio. We're going to let on all these people who don't know how to properly use the equipment. And there were so many arguments, and it's pretty well documented in DLARC because of these Usenet conversations. People had a lot of opinions, and the FCC did get rid of the Morse code requirement, and it did not kill radio. In fact, it made it easier for people who were interested to get in without having to jump this enormous hurdle at the beginning. And it probably, I don't want to say saved it, but it probably went a long way to keeping radio relevant in a world of the internet and more accessible to the youth. And sure, if you want to learn Morse code, you can do that, but it's not a hard and fast rule. But yes, the contemporary arguments of and discussions of things are fascinating.
4: The other word you used earlier was pirate radio, mm-hmm. which is something we often love to geek out about here at Radio Survivor.
2: Yeah, I was thinking that might be Radio Survivor's primary contribution to the archive is our conversations and interviews and coverage of the unlicensed. I'm sorry to steal your thunder, Paul, but we also call it unlicensed radio, the pirate radio world.
4: Yeah. And so you have things about folks who are using the shortwave bands without a license.
1: Mm-hmm.
4: Yes. What's in there? What? Because I mean, it's illicit, right? So the documentation is going to be much different than, you know. I don't suspect, or maybe they do have their own newsletters.
1: I don't. There are a couple of newsletters about radio weirdness, and and there are some logs. Glenn Hauser has some logs about some pirate radio and shortwave listening logs and things. And there are a couple of books out there about pirate radio, which we have available for lending. Pirate radio is great, and it's not quite as easy always to find it, but when you do, it's great. There are some shortwave, some collections of shortwave recordings in DLARC that have pirate radio. You can hear snippets of things. Some of them go back to the 1960s. There's some weird pirate radio in Argentina or whatever it was. And then, of course, there was a big pirate radio boats being off the coast of England in the 50s when the BBC was the only thing to listen to, but people wanted to hear rock and roll, so you tune into the pirate radio station that was offshore.
4: Like, yeah, Radio Veronica and such. Yes.
1: Yeah,
2: that's also one of my favorite episodes. You've reminded me that we discussed cross-border radio in Ireland that was broadcasting into the UK to give them the rock music that the people
4: in the
2: were
4: 80s,
2: clamoring
4: yeah.
2: for.
4: When there was that little window of time when the regulation didn't quite keep up with the technology. Yes. I mean, it's fascinating. And in fact, I a few weeks ago, I inadvertently found something in the DLARC before I'd known of its existence formally, before you had contacted us here at Radio Survivor. Because it's something while surfing online reminded me of this shortwave station that had been active in the 90s. A pirate station called Radio Metallica Worldwide. And it was fairly infamous at the time because they appeared to be using a significant degree of power such that I could pick up on my relatively inexpensive analog Radio Shack shortwave receiver that I'd been gifted as a child that I still had at the time. Which led me to recordings. To air checks that folks had uploaded, and I listened to it. I said, "Oh, that's what I remember. That's what I remember." And clear as a bell too. And so very often, with pirate shortwave broadcasts, they can be a little elusive because folks are not necessarily using very much power, and they're trying at the same time to avoid detection or at least being located. And you have to kind of squint with your ears within the static.
2: Yeah,
4: not to pick them up.
2: Not to mention that our tiny radios and their tiny little 1 foot metal antennas are not how you receive shortwave the best way.
4: And I was able to confirm my memory because I unfortunately did not record it when I heard it then. But I have just such vivid memories and make sure that I'm not. It's not a false memory, or I wasn't, making something up that didn't happen. And that's like, oh, okay. And I often at this point include the Internet Archive in so many of my archival research, regardless of what it is, because it has turned in, it is so omnivorous in its intake. But kind of because of that, anyone who's looked at the Internet Archive, people often, I think, know of it because it's got the It's also got an archive of web pages, right? So people often use it, the Wayback Machine, as it's called, to see a web page that maybe is gone, but was here, you know, 10, 15 years ago. And anyone can make an account and upload things, right? And people do often, you know, gigabytes and gigabytes of things that are in various degrees of organization. So what is the, you know, what is the value then of having this very specific section? Right, the way that you're setting it up, because someone could say, well, if anyone can just go upload things to the Internet Archive, I mean, isn't that just all we need? What is the value that this particular kind of collection is bringing?
1: Sure. First of all, you mentioned the Wayback Machine. Many people who don't even know what the Internet Archive is know of the Wayback Machine. That right. Some people think it is, that is the Wayback Machine. And that is a big part of what Internet Archive does, but it's not the only thing.
2: It really is an invention that changed the world and needed to be created. And the Internet Archive people, that's a whole other beautiful tale to tell one day, is who invented the Wayback Machine.
1: But I can get you a hold of Brewster. We'll make it happen.
2: Yeah, thanks. Okay.
1: Yes, anyone can upload anything to the Internet Archive. That is absolutely true. And people do upload all manner of things, from very useful to utterly bizarre. But I think the benefit of having a project like Digital Library of Amateur Radio Communications is twofold. One, it's curated in that I'm here finding the good stuff and filtering out the not good stuff and
2: the noise.
1: Right. And, secondly, that I'm out there hunting for stuff. Cause if you make the choice to upload your podcast, that's great. But most people, the vast majority of content creators, don't make that choice. They don't know about it. They don't have the time or whatever. So I'm going out there and I'm finding this material that has sometimes never been available online. And I'm taking the time to go, oh, here's this Florida Skip newsletter, or here's this podcast that literally published 10 episodes and then went away and is not available anymore. Can I scrounge those episodes and make them available? So I think I hope those are the benefits that I'm providing, that this project is providing.
3: Go ahead.
0: Oh, I'm thinking a lot about the intersections between things in the Wayback Machine and things in your archive that kind of, in your collection that sort of work together. Are you also taking a look at things that have previously been uploaded by people and adding tags so that they can then be found within your collection? Because I would imagine that's the other problem, is that people may upload things but then not have tags on them that would allow researchers, interested parties, to find them easily.
1: Yes, I look for things that other people have uploaded. I add the metadata. I put them into DLARC. I can't do everything. I need to keep Internet Archive's lawyers happy. So if someone uploads certain material that is not, you know, we don't feel like it's cleared, we don't own it, then we don't have permission for it, then sometimes I have to pass by it. But I'm trying to get as much material as we can.
4: How do you go about trying to find things? I mean, how do you, you know, what is that detective work to?
1: Oh, that's the fun part.
4: Yeah. Like, well, so reveal some secrets.
1: Well, I have this list of ideas of things that I want. For instance, the Journal of College Radio is I hear is very good. Trying to find it, I mean, it's basic internet research and talking to libraries, checking eBay, used bookstores, that sort of thing.
4: So you have a budget to acquire some things as well.
1: Yeah, we have a budget for digitization. We have a budget to acquire material. This grant is covering all of that. So So yeah, I try to do internet research, try to find it, sometimes just knowing it exists is not good enough because, oh yeah, you know, there it is in the library database, but nobody has a copy or no one will sell us or lend us a copy. Some of these things are very, very rare, in which case it stays on the list and, you know, keep doing the work. Some of the stuff comes in is absolutely random. I have gotten several calls now from people who are just like, hey, my dad, my grandpa, my grandma died. They were a ham radio operator. They have bookshelves. They had filing cabinets filled with material. What should I do with it? I'm just send it all in. And they send it all to our scanning center in Fort Wayne, Indiana. And we scan it all. And I'm surprised as anybody when it shows up and I go, wow, you know, we got these manuals for these radios from whatever, the 1940s, the 1970s. And now they're digitized and then the Internet Archive retains them. We keep them, we put them in storage. And
4: so you keep the physical materials in addition to the digital archive.
1: Yes.
4: Great. Mm-hmm. Do you have a white whale? Is there something that's on your wish list that is eluding you as of yet?
1: There are a few things. I don't think I'm prepared to answer that question, but I do have a want list. I've been meaning to put online, but there are. I believe it's called one of the things I want is called 220 Notes. It was a periodical for aficionados of the 222 megahertz band. It was a beloved newsletter and nobody, I actually have, you know, permission to put it online, but no one has the copies of it that I
4: what's
1: found.
4: What's the era? When was it from?
1: 81 to 94, okay. I think. There was a great show called The Rain Report, Radio Amateur Information and News. Was published by Hap Holly. He's a blind ham, and he's been doing interviews and contemporary reports about from the 80s until today. He's still doing it, and he digitized everything he had except. He was unable to find the years 1992 and 1998 and 2000. So we have this like very complete archive, except for certain things. And that's frustrating. There was a famous ham radio operator and magazine publisher named Wayne Green. He published 73 magazine. Before he died, he donated a complete set of his magazine to Internet Archive. He's like, please put it online. They're available free and clear. Someone, maybe his ex-wife, published a book about him that's could only be described as a hit piece, called See Wayne Run. Run Wayne Run, and
4: wow,
1: that's probably my white.
4: This
1: my
4: is
1: white
4: real, like it's this, that's like a TMZ of ham radio here,
1: right? And it's like a 70-page self-published book, and I really want to find a copy of that. That's probably the whitest of the white whales.
2: Wow, maybe some things are better left undiscovered.
4: Matthew, I know you had a question. I didn't want to jump in front of you here.
3: Oh, that's okay. I just was going through. I just wanted to say or promote this, not just to historians of radio, but historians in general. I just typed in war, for example, and I got this entry, Israel Radio and Radio Cairo, 1973 Yom Kippur War. These recordings of Israel Radio and Radio Cairo were made during the 1973 Yom Kippur War. A lot of history here. You hear a newscast from Jerusalem, mentions of King Hussein, President Nixon, and others. This is the time when shortwave radio could actually bring you information that was not immediately available, as it is today in 2014, via the internet and news alerts. That's when this thing was cataloged by somebody. I think that, unfortunately, and for better and for worse, radio and war are very tightly intertwined subjects. And And I really think that this is a very invaluable collection, not just for historians of radio. Of course, historians of radio are very important. I'm a historian of radio, for better or worse. For historians of other subjects, particularly international communication. So I would encourage you to catalog these things as much as you can for historians of war, because I think that there's a lot of material here that's really very valuable.
2: Yeah, I want to echo, Matthew, your point is that what I've learned from you and other people that we've talked to on Radio Survivor over the years is that historians and history was for so many centuries about the written word, that the discipline, the profession, the work that historians do is still catching up to the idea that there's 100 years of broadcast history to look to understand the past. And what's incredible about radio that I've learned again from our guests on Radio Survivor is that radio is the first draft of history, because it's even more immediate than the written word. It's people speaking into microphones often, and sometimes it's written and they read it out loud, but also sometimes when it's very special, it's the original thought. It's the first time someone has thought something and spoken it aloud. That's what gets broadcast into microphones. And so it's an incredible resource, and not all not all people who are doing research work maybe are thinking about hunting down these archives because they're difficult and they weren't part of the canon.
1: Right. And when you can hear the bombs going off in the background or the dirigible exploding and hear in real time people's reactions, it's not like, oh, I've calmed down and I've written a news piece, you know, an hour later. It's just like, yeah, you're right. Absolutely.
4: And Kay Savitz, are you a ham? Are you an amateur radio operator?
1: I am a ham radio operator. Got my ticket in 1989.
4: And so how did you come to be the curator here of the Digital Library of Amateur Radio and Communications at the Internet Archive?
1: I spent a lot of years, and I still do it, archiving information, doing interviews and things about the early microcomputer revolution, specifically Atari computers. That's my thing. And I've done hundreds of interviews with people who did things with Atari computers, programmers or managers at the company and that sort of thing. And as part of that is archiving, because I talk to people. I'm like, hey, what do you have, you know, from back in the day? And they've got, you know, catalogs, they've got source code, they've got all material. And that is how I learned to do this job, getting material scanned, getting it uploaded to Internet Archive, learning the metadata tricks, learning to use all the tools. So when I found out that there was this position was available to do this for ham radio, it's the same job. I had taught myself the skills. So and it seemed like it would be fun, and it is. I was right.
0: It sounds like a dream job for you. And you've been kind of talking about this, but maybe talk more about what you love about curating this type of material about amateur radio.
1: What I love about it is first of all, the community is great. These are people doing something that they love to do. They want to share. It's a vibrant and giving community, and so that makes it easy. It makes it enjoyable. You know, I'm not talking to people who are sharing information they don't want to share. You know, also because the ham radio is. You need a license to do it. It's very easy to find people when I'm trying to find people who did things with Atari computers in the 1970s, and their name is like Matt Smith or something. And it's just like, oh goodness, you know, I find them, but it takes time. But with ham radio operators, you can literally look up their name and address in the database, and it's easy. I enjoy the technology. I enjoy talking to people about the technology and seeing all that. They say that amateur radio is 1,000 hobbies. And you can pick the thing you're interested in. Or you want to bounce signals off the moon? Sure. Do you want to do, you know, FT8 for high noise communications? Sure, you can do that. You want to do Morse code like an old timey guy? Sure, you can do that too. So it's very broad, and I enjoy that it's a big broad field with opportunities.
2: Yeah, I mean, that reminds me of what we've discovered through the work of producing the radio show Radio Survivor, is that it casts a wide net around the whole world. And there's always another person or area of study that we hadn't thought of yet that you know comes under the big tent of radio. It's been around, and a lot of people have been using it to do a lot of different creative things.
4: And so, do you monitor things that are also being uploaded by users? Do you look, you know, do some of your discovery in the archive itself, since, you know, again, as we noted before, sort of anyone can upload materials to the Internet Archive. Do you go spelunking within those coffers to see if there are things that you could add more organization and maybe metadata to add to DLARC?
1: Yes, I have a couple of scripts that run every night that search for what new things were uploaded that have certain keywords like radio, and I check them out and see if they are relevant to what I'm doing. And in the greater Internet Archive scope, you know, my colleague Jason does that for everything else. I do it for radio. He does it for everything else and tries to.
4: You're talking about Jason Scott, who's somewhat well-known archiver of many things digital and computers and such. Yeah.
1: Mm-hmm. Yeah.
0: So if people want, we've been talking about some of these things that you hope to find. If people want to contribute, what's the best way to reach out to you or to find the collection for DLARC?
1: Sure. To find the collection, go to archive.org/details/DLARC. That's the homepage. You can find it. You can start browse around, search around, see what's there that interests you. If you have material that you want to contribute, there's kind of two aspects of that. One is if you created something that has to do with radio, you created a podcast, a newsletter, a book, a whatever that you want to make available to the world in this library, reach out to me and we can make it happen. That's easy. Or if you have a website or something, they want to make sure is the material is archived, easy. The second aspect is if you just have material that you haven't created, but you want to donate to the Internet Archive, for instance, the bookshelves of grandma's bookshelves of radio books, you can donate them to us and we will find what we need and scan it, get it online, or scan it or digitize it if it's, you know, audio tape or whatever. And I guess lastly, if none of that applies to you, but the project still appeals to you, you can go to archive.org/donate and send money to Internet Archive. It's a nonprofit.
0: Is there anything you don't want? Because I'm thinking about your curatorial decisions. Like, are there things you've decided that you do not want in DLARC?
1: There's nothing I don't want, but there's plenty of material that we already have. You know, we have a complete run of this magazine, of, for instance, 73 magazine, Wayne Green's magazine. We have a complete run. And if someone offered to donate it, I would have to say no, thank you, for instance, because it's digitized. I don't need another copy. So there's plenty of that, but there's also plenty of oddball stuff and some mainstream stuff that we don't have yet.
4: And by oddball, what do you consider oddball?
1: You've met radio people, right?
4: just a few.
3: They're all oddball.
1: Yeah, they're all oddballs. I just mean by oddball, I guess I meant self-published material or stuff that wasn't put out by a big publishing company, or and there's a million copies of Ham Radio for Dummies or something.
4: So amateur things.

0: to seize that voice, right? And it, to take that initiative to create newsletters, to create publications, right? And to, you know, and not wait around or not even feel that they needed to wait around for a more legitimate source, a legitimate publisher or something to take notice, but to simply say, well, I've proven that we can do this. So, you know, I'm going to make this thing happen. Right. Which is always an impulse that I think we celebrate here at Radio Survivor, and we have to remind ourselves was more painstaking, more expensive in the time before we had relatively easy access and expensive access to the internet, when one might have to use the mails, find a way to get something photocopied, but prior to the invention of the photocopier, you know, printed in some way, shape or form, or, sure, you know, duplicated. There's a lot of effort that would have had to have been put in there. And I guess in a way, archiving it, digitizing it, and curating and archiving it is respecting those efforts past.
1: Absolutely. You said it better than I could. Ham radio is the original maker community. It really is. Sure. And if you're making a radio, sure, you're going to make a newsletter or a Samizdat publication that you did on your photocopier about it. And I'm trying to find it all.
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1: Yes, please.
2: Very limited. Well, any closing words, Kay Savitz? You are the curator of the Digital Library of Amateur Radio and Communications. Any closing thoughts on why this is so important?
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3: 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On behalf of Matthew Lazar, Paul Riesmandel, and Jennifer Wade, to produce today's episode, my name is Eric Klein. Thank you so much for listening. We'll see you next week.
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5: 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And we start things off with music from Sawa Jaradat from her album Nafas, and that is released through Thwara Records and Tiny House Music. She's a Palestinian-born, Beirut-based vocalist, and this is rooted in traditional Arabic singing practice in a layered and personal artistic journey, moving between heritage, research, and experience, with six poems in the mix written by women poetesses from different periods, with two from that. And that starts things off on the Trans World Unique Edition of Trans World Airwaves. Enjoy.

Welcome back to this truly unique edition of Trans World Airwaves, the Trans World Unique Edition. And this is presented by yours truly, DJ Madam B, with exceptional and extraordinary sounds and mood and theme in music worldwide on this cross-cultural musical journey united in voices and rhythms. This is a Merging Arts production with more info at mergingarts.org. And I've been your host, DJ Madam B. And we started things off with music from Sawa Jaradat from her album Nafas. And she's a Palestinian-born Beirut-based vocalist. And her album was released through Thwara Records and Tiny House Music. Then we followed that up with two from Stella Papalambrou from her album Protonixon. That is self-released. She's a Greek singer. And this is bringing together six traditional songs performed in Pontic Greek. And the album and the pieces are across songs of love, pastoral life, dance, female strength, and collective memory. And it approaches tradition as a living musical language. And then we've transitioned to music from Ghana, from her album Utopia. That's on Berthold Records. And she, Ghana, is an acclaimed Ukrainian singer and composer based in Berlin, blending Ukrainian folklore, some indie global sounds, an improvised electro folk. In this album, this release combines ancient melodies from Ukrainian archives with her own compositions. Beautiful pieces there. Two from that, including the title track, and we are transitioning into that on this Trans World Unique edition of Trans World Airwaves, here together, united in voices and rhythms.

Welcome back to the Trans World Unique Edition of Trans World Airwaves. As we're getting around the bend, I've been presenting this edition. I'm your host, DJ Madam B, and this is with exceptional and extraordinary sounds in mood and theme in music worldwide on this cross-cultural musical journey united in voices and rhythms. We started things off with two from Ghana from her album Utopia. And again, she's an acclaimed Ukrainian singer and composer based in Berlin. And then we followed that up with two from Sinem from her album Hatun. And she's a Turkish-German singer and songwriter, combining the music of her Turkish heritage with Western pop and punk. And her second album is dedicated to her grandmother and to the women whose voices, stories, and resistance have shaped her. It's released through Fun in the Church. And then we are transitioning as we're heading towards the close with two from Mono from Japan, including the title track Snowdrop and Shion. They are a Japanese post-rock sort of avant classical group, you could say, enlisting a 10-piece orchestra as well as an 8-piece choir on the 8 massive pieces that make up Snowdrop. Released through Temporary Residence Limited, Pelagic Records, and New Noise China, depending on where you are in the world. And closing things out, a very short piece from Bethan Nia from the release Finyai. The piece is called Kananaskis. Again, she's a Welsh singer and harpist, with her harp and ethereal vocals creating lush, dynamic melodies with subtle beats and atmospheric strings underpinning sparkly harp and vocals. And that was released from back in 2021 on Pili Pala Records. Closing things out again in the Trans World Unique Edition of Trans World Airwaves. At this point, I'd like to thank all of the talented musicians around the world that have contributed their music to this program and to you for listening and supporting their music.

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3: Welcome, I'm DJ Madam B, and I present this Doné Verse edition of Doné del Mundo with epic and poetic sounds and mood and theme and music from women worldwide in our weekly showcase of global music by women. 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They are Iranian women singers, and they've gathered musicians with them to weave together poetic texts, ancient and modern, from Iran's literary canon into a dialogue spanning centuries. And it's definitely timeless, with passion, love, grief, and ecstasy from the heart's endless garden. So that's what we start things off with. This is Doné del Mundo. It's the Doné Verse edition. Music from women worldwide in our weekly showcase of global music by women. I'm DJ Amanda B, your host. It's a Merging Arts production with more information, including playlists and archives at mergingarts.org.

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2: Welcome back. It's the Dawny Verse edition of Dawny Del Mundo. I'm your host, DJ Madam B, with epic and poetic sounds in mood and theme in music from women worldwide in our weekly showcase of global music by women. 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We started off with music from Masa Vahdat and Marjan Vahdat, Iranian women singers, from their release Heart's Endless Garden, Woven Verses on Valley Entertainment and KKV. We followed that up with two from Isabel Novella from her album Nkati, and that's released on Nice One Music. She's a Mozambican singer-songwriter blending Mozambican rhythmic sounds with Afro-soul, jazz, and global influences through storytelling, childhood, migration, healing, and environmental responsibility. It's in memory, community, and the world we share. Beautiful pieces there, Kaya and Karangana. And then we followed that up with two shorter pieces from Marta Pareja Buenaventura from her album Multiple on Sigil Microscopi. She's a Spanish singer-songwriter, poet, and voice music therapist. Her voice serves as the guiding thread of a creative path and transformation through sound and presence. And we are transitioning to Rusanda Panfili with two pieces from Andara 1980, and that's on Vogel Records from back in 2022. She's an acclaimed violinist, composer, and arranger based in Austria, but originally from Moldova. The album came out of a short science fiction story that she wrote, becoming its main inspiration and transformed into the soundtrack for Andara 1980 with Kelan and Land of Andara. That's what we transition to in the Dawny Verse edition of Dawny Del Mundo. Global music by women, the musical women of the world.

Well, we are back again towards the end of the Donne Verse edition of Donne del Mundo with epic and poetic sounds and mood and theme and music from women worldwide in our weekly showcase of global music by women. We started the past set off with music from Ruusanda Panfili from her album Andara 1980, an acclaimed vocalist, composer, and arranger based in Austria from Moldova. That's released through Vogel Records. And then we heard two from Ako Takenaka from her album Ancient Seeds on Elephantonica. She's a Japanese sound artist, singer-songwriter, and sacred vocalist whose work bridges ancient wisdom and modern sounds from around the world, including from Japan, Native America, Africa, India, Tibet, and all reimagined for our time. So two from her. Then closing things out, we are hearing music from Miki Saito from her album Tales of Shinobue. And that's self-released. She's a Shinobue artist, composer, and educator. And these original compositions are centered on the expressive voice of this Japanese bamboo flute, the Shinobue, exploring stories, emotions, nature, and personal journeys with Red Moon and then in English, Undersea Palace. Closing things out. So at this point, we'd like to thank all the talented women around the world who have contributed their music to this edition of Donne del Mundo and to you for listening and supporting their music.

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2: The Barnaby Druthers Mystery Hour. Barnaby Druthers, an aspiring amateur detective, investigates mysteries with his intellectual partner, Harper Thorne. In the second half of the program, more audio theater stories from Nutmeg Junction, right here on the Barnaby Druthers Mystery Hour. Barnaby Druthers, spend a pretty penny. This is a classic Druthers story taking place in 1899.
3: Barnaby Druthers was greatly affected by the day's events. The body of Warren Trumbull was found by his fiancée near the tributary in the little hamlet. Trumbull's bombastic employer had already prepared a letter of dismissal before learning the reason why the clerk had not reported to work that morning, and news spread quickly throughout the adjoining villages where limestone buildings and lush gardens had promised the amateur detective a respite from the brutal day-to-day existence that he was finding to be more common in London. Talk of the murder reached him and Harper Thorne, his intellectual partner, while they were on holiday visiting historic church sites. And they arrived before Scotland Yard's investigators reached the scene and removed the body. Until late into the evening, they spoke with Janet Porter, Trumbull's fiancée, Thomas Trumbull, his brother, Augustus Johnson, his colleague, and Harold Nettleson, his employer. And after receiving no confessions and finding few answers, they walked in silence until they reached an untamed field beyond the town's lamplights. The moon's reflected light echoed against the clouds that covered the stars in the night sky and bathed the field of heather in a warm, distinct glow. It was neither the brightness of day nor the blackness of night, but an eerie purgatory through which the figures of Harper Thorne and Barnaby Druthers stepped while contemplating the tragic end of Warren Trumbull. Death is but a ghost to me, Miss Thorne.
4: Care to elaborate, Barnaby?
3: Like the mist floating on the heather as I approach it, it disappears before me and I lose sight of it altogether, never able to grasp it firmly in my hands. It makes one wonder if the mist, like life or death for that

0: matter, is but an illusion.
1: You seem to be very much affected by our current investigation. Is that what ails you?
0: When we conduct investigations into a murder, I often use the term adventure, for it allows me to retain a certain level of detachment which I find necessary to conduct our business. How do you do it?
1: How do I do it? Conduct investigations?
0: Not just conduct investigations, but keep a cool head during investigations. I saw no anger in you when you saw the body, no disgust, nothing. I don't understand it. I admit, I wear my heart on my sleeve from time to time.
1: You wear your heart on your face, Barnaby, in your eyes, and not just from time to time, but always.
0: It is why I do not play cards. Mother enjoys her whist, don't you know, but I fail to find enjoyment in the pursuit. I don't see the point.
1: They play cards to have fun. Thrills of chance, of skill, mostly harmless entertainment.
0: Unless one bets the proverbial farm on the game or something of similar value. But why do the activity at all? I can't bring my mind to it, cards. I mean, I simply feel frustrated, and that frustration shines like a beacon on my face.
1: I think you're avoiding the main topic of conversation. Shall we discuss our case?
0: Thinking of whist as a tangential thought allows me to remain unaffected when I think of the young man lying on the ground, the back of his head cracked against jagged rock, his face up looking at the sky, pennies over his eyes. Strange pennies at that. Rather gruesome. Are you thinking of the man at all? If you were, I could never tell.
1: I am present here, in the moment, talking to you, Barnaby.
0: You are talking to me, but are you thinking of the dead clerk? His life cut short on a day that should have been celebratory. Recently engaged. A difficult employer. A harsh taskmaster, to my estimation. But indeed still, the young man was gainfully employed. One of only two in the burgeoning firm. The other being Augustus Johnson, with whom we spoke.
1: I am thinking of the dead clerk, yes. No miser purse or billfold on his person. No currency of any kind, except over his eyes.
0: Was he the victim of a robbery gone wrong?
1: Why spend the time putting the pennies on the eyes? If a robbery had gone wrong, it might cause the robber to flee the scene. It may not have caused them to show respect for the dead.
0: Respect for the dead man?
1: Pennies over the eyes is a sign of respect for the dead in ancient customs. It allows the departed to pay the ferryman to cross the River Styx, for instance.
0: They provide a practical application as well. They allow the eyelids to remain closed. Can you imagine? No, we shouldn't imagine, should we? Except, in this place, perhaps imagination is what we need.
1: Why this place?
0: The moor? Look around. The winds move shades of magenta-like spirits dancing just above the ground. It's really quite lovely. Haunting at the same time. Strange how you and I look over the same untamed field, and we see it differently. What do you see?
1: I see a field of heather at night, seen better due to the moon's reflected light.
0: I see the vestibule to the great beyond, the waiting room before destiny, and I am not ready.
1: In this light, I see the years of our investigations have been levying a heavy toll upon you.
0: But you look even younger than the day we met. How is that even possible?
1: The burden I carried has been lifted since we met, and what is more likely, your eyes err on the side of forgiveness. Mine do not.
0: The burden you carried? A heavy one?
1: the weight of expectations. Even here on this moor, you cannot imagine its size or form, Barnaby.
0: You've met Mother. I think I know a great deal about expectations.
1: You are the firstborn son whose family has a reasonably healthy purse.
0: I never said otherwise.
1: Can you put your mind in the state of a girl born abroad with a burgeoning talent for song? Her stature rises early in life on the stage, only to have it all fall apart by trusting too many untrustworthy men. Her name and standing lost. Women are seldom allowed the luxury of second acts in a world forged without their input. Do you understand?
0: That is your history. I had not thought about it in that context.
1: Some may never understand the criminal mind fully until they have tasted true desperation upon their lips.
0: Desperation. Like this case, one blow to the head and the clerk fell back. Hit his head on the stones, never to wake up. That's not desperation necessary. That's rage, isn't it? Desperation comes afterwards. The attacker had one blow. He wanted to harm, but may not have wished to kill.
1: Except there's the pennies. You described them as strange.
0: We saw them from a distance. We weren't able to inspect the coins ourselves, but I recall strongly seeing the words, one penny, 1890, on it. When the inspector lifted them, I caught a glimpse of Her Majesty on the other side. There's something about money, isn't there? Coins on his eyes. Warren Trumbull worked with finances. The books of Mr. Nettleston, by all accounts, a man of exacting expectations and little patience. He's strong enough to deliver a killing blow. So is Thomas Trumbull. Or for that matter, so is August Johnson. So is a random stranger, a random violent stranger.
1: How many violent random strangers reside in the Cotswolds?
0: I don't have an exact number.
1: Without more data to support the conclusion, it was random. With no known reports of any strangers in town of concerning behaviour, and that such an idea immediately leads to a dead end, I submit at this moment that is not the appropriate path to follow.
0: We spoke with the young lady, Janet Porter. Poor dear. Inconsolable. Understandable, of course. I fear I spend most of my time offering condolences. But I notice you had much to discuss with her, Miss Thorne.
1: She lives with her widowed father, a local merchant. The house has signs of some disrepair.
0: There was a horseshoe over the door. I thought at first her father might be a blacksmith. Regardless, the father was at work. Janet found the body by the little brook in the morning. Why was she there?
1: Why was the clerk there?
0: I saw no signs on the grounds of the body being brought there. So presumably, he came to that location of his own accord and was murdered there.
1: The employer, Nettleson, opened the firm. I understand he always arrives early, brusque to a fault. I had the sense of a violent temper brewing below a contemptible exterior.
0: He seemed more annoyed by the loss of his employee than the death of someone he knew. He has the physicality to commit the heinous deed. But does he have a motive?
1: Nettleson already had power over Warren Trumbull. He could let him go from his service at any moment.
0: That being said, someone with such power over another might become enraged when challenged. Not to say that there was a known challenge, but if there was, that could elicit strong emotion.
1: According to his brother Thomas, the hours were long, the pay was not substantial, but was steady.
0: Were the brothers in competition, if not at work? Perhaps in personal affairs. Brothers sometimes fight quite arduously, if that is the word I'm thinking of.
1: Nettleson did not appear overly concerned about the well-being of the Trumbulls, one way or the other. He required their work, not information regarding their personal lives. The deceased was the younger brother. Thomas was in a superior position, though I understand the wages were similar. Thomas has a young family. He married 2 years ago.
0: So not the sort of thing where two brothers vie for the affection of the same woman?
1: It does not appear to be the case. Thomas seemed rather ambivalent to his brother's intended.
0: I'm not identifying a motive here. You shiver, Miss Thorne. The evening has become colder since our walk began. May I offer you my coat?
1: A kind offer. The wind is not ever present. It comes and goes as it pleases. I will be without complaint in due time.
0: I insist, here.
1: Thank you, Barnaby.
0: It does invigorate the senses, eh, what? The sudden gust of cold air. The weather this morning was more temperate, as I recall.
1: Why would you meet a young lady in the morning just outside of town?
0: If she asked me to.
1: Warren and Janet were meeting, and he was found killed.
0: Unless she did the evil deed, in which case she did not find him in that state. Though I am unconvinced she had the upper body strength to lay the man out with a single blow. A waif of a girl, fragile. I know we saw her at a time of great distress, but it would not surprise me if we discovered she was ill, or had been ill for some time. But you may have a differing view.
1: The death came as he fell backward into a rock. He could stumble and fall backwards, though the impact to his forehead suggests a sizable strike to cause that fall. I must agree that it is less likely Janet Porter struck the man to cause the mortal injury, but the location and timing, that's important. Two lovers' appointment turns to tragedy.
0: Men often kill for love. Their misunderstanding of love, of what it means, we call it love. Maybe it's just possession, something else, something closer to avarice, maybe envy. Were there other suitors?
1: None that we are aware of. Barnaby, may I ask you a question? You speak of ideas of love in the context of the investigation, but in our years of work together, you've never spoken of your own experience with that emotion.
0: Why speak of such things?
1: Our investigations do not equate to the sum total of your days and nights. You have time for personal matters, yet I have never seen you pursue them.
0: I have my work.
1: We agreed not to discuss Mademoiselle Angélique Dubois until you were ready to do so. Are you ready to do so here on the moor, in this purgatory, as you have called it?
0: I am not. I must retain a clear mind. I must solve this case before anything else enters my thoughts.
1: And then another investigation will fill the silence.
0: Yes, that's right. Then another, then another. But they are not enough. I should do more. Must do more.
1: More? The name of Druthers is already known at home and in many parts of the world.
0: Only to be forgotten in time, if that's all there is. I learned from the case of the five buttons at long last that one case by itself is just an anomaly, an aberration. A second case made my work a piece of interesting trivia, if just then our situation with the baronet. There is more to this work than mere fancy. Our bouts with the horologist of horror, the Mesmer King, and more. They are merely pieces of a larger puzzle. Individual bricks. But the foundation has yet to be built. There is much more to do. There is no time for anything else.
1: The foundation for what? A home? For a castle? For a wall or prison? And for whom is it being built?
0: What I am saying is that for all we have done, it is not enough. And I will not pursue any other interest until it is.
1: You believe you are not worthy of her yet?
0: We should talk of other things. Of the case?
1: How may I disabuse you of your perception of yourself? You are indeed most worthy of her, and she of you.
0: I must insist we discuss the case, Miss Harper Thorne. God, if that is at least your real name. These years together, I do not know if that is true.
1: Does it matter if it is not? Our work together is true.
0: On that we agree. The dead man meant to meet with his intended was struck and died. Strange pennies were placed over his eyes.
1: You describe them as having writing on one side and Her Majesty on the other. But the penny doesn't look like that. The penny has Britannia with a trident and shield on one side.
0: No, that wasn't there on those pennies.
1: But it had Queen Victoria on one side.
0: Indubitably. A rare coin. Two rare coins.
1: Rare for these parts, but not rare for other coinage from other parts of the world. Canada, for instance. Were there leaves surrounding the sides?
0: Quite possibly. We are relying on my memory. I can only tell you what I distinctly saw from a distance. But remember, we're in the Cotswolds. We're not in the London banking district. It would be highly unusual for someone to have in their possession coins from abroad.
1: Unless one were a merchant.
0: Like Janet Porter's father. A man who put a horseshoe over a door for luck. A superstitious man who might put coins over eyes of a dead man.
1: A merchant, widowed, one daughter about to be married. Her income would go with her when she weds.
0: We didn't interview the man. We didn't even discuss the co-worker, Augustus Johnson. Yet I see it clearly now. The fog in my mind is lifting even as the mist over the heather stays the same.
1: The mist will rise in the morning.
0: But will return at night. Under a different moon. The same moon, obviously, but changed ever slightly by the turning of the day.
1: I apologize if my questions of a personal nature offended you. I did not mean to intrude upon your privacy.
0: Better put, you did intend to intrude upon my privacy, but you did not intend to offend me by doing so. You return to your side of the wall, so we have no quarrel between us, but have caution. If I am not very much mistaken, you have much more to fear from intrusions to privacy than I. While my face betrays my thoughts at every moment, yours is a mask, your secrets hidden under a beautiful lock and key.
1: Yet I read in your face not judgment, not even curiosity. I simply see kindness. That is your best quality, Barnaby, and it is that quality, more than any other, that makes you worthy of any pursuit you endeavour to take on, personal or otherwise.
0: Thank you, Miss Thorne. I believe our time in this purgatory has served us well. Let us return to town.
2: 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Starring Devin Richtmeyer and Humphrey Ralston. Barnaby Druthers, Spend a Pretty Penny. On this program, we present two stories inspired by recent travels to interesting communities. First, we present The Salem's Cauldron. After a visit to Salem, Massachusetts on September 28, 2025, then we present Le Diable Roulette, inspired by a visit to New Orleans in the summer of 2023. Please enjoy.
3: Mitch Farkle's patience was at a boiling point as he complained about the tourists in his new hometown of Salem, Massachusetts, and he enjoyed letting everyone else know it. It wasn't just the congestion on the roadways and the lines at the grocery store that he was annoyed with. He lamented the inclusive ethos that was the hallmark of the community that said, "Keep the doors open! Everyone is welcome!" There is no one more eager and willing to shut a door than the one who just entered through it. October was an extraordinary month to visit Salem, for it was not just the leaf peepers who traveled to New England to enjoy nature's autumnal fireworks, but curiosity seekers intrigued by the historical stories from the region, and those who took Halloween season with solemnity and reverence, and also took annual pilgrimages to the region, filling every parking space downtown that wasn't already a resident-only, all others will be towed location. Which, coincidentally, was just the sort of parking Mitch already had access to, so parking was never a problem for him anyway. Many unwilling listeners of Mitch's laments would respond that he chose to move to this community only 2 years ago. And Salem's historic place and fall festivities was well known long before his arrival. But Mitch would retort that he purchased his condominium in January, as if his ignorance of the location at any other time was somehow justified by the calendar and an obstinate unwillingness to do a modicum of basic research. His favorite place to complain was on social media forums, which all seemed to be built specifically for that purpose. He wrote in great detail about every transgression from any perceived non-resident he believed he witnessed, and he would anxiously await responses that affirmed or rejected his complaints. One evening, he read a response that shook him to his very core. It was a comment that simply asked,
4: "Are you content?"
3: He misread the text the first time reading as content, as if he were a content creator and assumed someone was trolling him. He believed his contributions to the forum were valuable content and did not appreciate anyone questioning him or his motives. When he finally received a response on his post that he recognized, it read, "We like our visitors. You can't scare them away, dude." Mitch responded with a few choice phrases of his own, which were meant to prolong the argument as he reflected that perhaps the idea of scaring visitors had merit after all. He scoured the contents of his closet and storage unit and found a black trench coat left over from his young adult gothic punk on the weekends phase, and some novelty vampire teeth, and some chalk white makeup for his face from the one time his office held a Halloween party before corporate human resources determined that the idea was, at best, problematic. He stole away into the night in search of tourists to scare away and found a group of revelers near the old town hall purchasing items from the vendors. He revealed his teeth and made a ferocious sound, and yet the group laughed and wished him a happy Halloween. It was not the response he expected. He read the forum, but no one posted about his valiant efforts. Instead, all he saw was the same question.
4: Are you content?
3: This time he simply ignored it, leaving in the aphorism, "Don't feed the trolls." The following morning, Mitch searched the shelves of one of the many Halloween costume shops on the outskirts of town, regretting that he did not consider doing this after the holiday, when there would be a considerable discount before the stores disappeared until next season. He found a plastic pumpkin mask and a witch's hat that could cover the top of the pumpkin. It was the perfect costume that did not look store-bought at all, unless one happened to have seen it in the store, in which case one knew instantly it was a store-bought. When darkness fell, he returned to the center of Salem, where he discovered visitors wished him well and wanted photos with him, and even some tipped him $10 for the experience. He would have done even better, but every other live performer in the cultural district which took photos with the tourists had better costumes than he did. When he returned home $50 richer, he complained online about the visitors who did not tip. No one reacted to the comment exactly, but the same poster posted one more time to the simple question,
4: "Are you content?"
3: He responded, "No, I am not." A response came instantly. It read,
4: "A resident of Salem will know of the cauldron. Give your discontent to the cauldron."
3: He was a resident of Salem and had no idea what the cauldron they were referring to, and refused to ask for directions. But other posters immediately begged him to not take the bait, saying, "Don't do it! Don't go into the cemetery!" Because these commoners never agreed with anything he had ever written before, he ignored their advice and searched for the exact cemetery with a cauldron. There were many, many cemeteries in the area, and it took him some time to find the correct one. A black cauldron stood in the middle of the cemetery. It was large and without ornamentation. It was unmistakable that this was the cauldron that he was looking for, as Mitch knew intuitively that it should not be there, and in fact, that was not there during the daylight hours either. Give your discontent to the cauldron? He wondered aloud. He looked around but did not perceive anyone filming him, and since he believed this was an elaborate hoax, he believed someone was there filming him. He decided to call out, "Hey, I know this is a hoax. I'm just humoring you." But the only response he received was the wind. He began slowly and methodically to complain about the tourists. He added this to his complaint by complaining that no one else in the community was complaining about the tourists. The abyss within the cauldron was inescapable darkness, and it swallowed his discontent without trouble or emotion, and it encouraged him to give more. Mitch felt lighter as he unburdened himself from his misery, added more facts and opinions about his childhood. He described his middle school years in such detail that any listener would blush with such force and formality, but the cauldron did not blush. Cauldron received the verbal offerings again and again and again without reply and without judgment. With his discontent of others thus purged, an even greater enemy awaited the cauldron. Mitch's discontent with himself. The night air chilled, but he remained undeterred, staying at the mouth of the pot and pouring in all that aggrieved him in life that had been brought on by himself. In the black pit went his lies, his shortcomings, his anger, and his belief that he was at many times unworthy of kindness, and in turn, he reciprocated the feelings back a thousandfold onto others. This served a grand purpose, for it explained his loneliness, but now he didn't need that loneliness. If he ever did, he threw his loneliness into the cauldron as the church tower struck 12. Mitch stood back from the giant black pot and looked again for anyone who could ever be filming him. Surely this game was at an end now. There was no one in the cemetery except himself and, if one believed in such things, the spirit within the cauldron. He looked at his glove-covered hands and tore the gloves off with a vengeance. But all he saw was his own hands. He pulled the pumpkin mask off his head and felt his face. But it was still his face. Nothing had changed, had it? Where was the transformation into the monster that he was? The monster he deserved to be? The monster he had always been in life? Perhaps there was no such monster after all. Or at the very least, not anymore after the visit to the cauldron. The walk back to the center of the historic district made him smile, for he could hear the hearty laughter of young visitors making merry as they searched for another open establishment. Young? He was not much older than they were, and he would not describe himself as young. Maybe he was young after all. Maybe he still was closer in age to what he remembered as the horror years of schooling than he was to that inevitable time when he would be laid to rest in a cemetery not unlike the one where the Salem Cauldron sat. He was young and alive, and maybe there was someone with whom he could talk. Either the moon or the streetlights made shadows on the brick walls of the old town hall. Quite by accident, he caught the eye of a woman dressed as a mythical gothic fairy with werewolf claws and asked him,
4: "How did you do tonight?"
3: "How did I do? Tonight? Oh, pumpkin outfit. Yes, yes, yes. Well, I really haven't started tonight."
4: "Kind of a late start now."
3: He agreed. "How'd you do tonight? With the crowds, I mean."
4: "Wonderful. I count the smiles. I counted 57 smiles. That's a good number, don't you think?"
3: "I think it was," Mitch replied, "though I've never counted them before."
4: "Maybe you should start."
3: "Maybe I will." He was exhausted when he returned to his condominium and fell straight to sleep. The next day, he rose as it was still the weekend, felt the need to return downtown and count the smiles. He forgot to log onto social media for that entire day, but he counted 23 smiles, which was not a bad number to start with, and he wasn't a mystical fairy with werewolf claws. Some on the forum thought he had vanished, and some blamed the cauldron for it, and in a way, they would have been proven correct. The person who had posted the strange question,
4: Are you content?
3: Followed by the instructions regarding the cauldron deleted their comments. No one had ever captured an image of that conversation. But when the topic rose every October, hence, some recalled that the profile picture of the person making that comment was a beautiful young woman wearing wings and holding a wand in her furry claws.
2: The Salem Cauldron. Written by J. Timothy Quirk, copyright 2025, created for Community Radio. Narrated by Rich Sear, with Amy Petrucci. The original music, composed and performed by Ray Boucher.
5: Le Diable Roulette by J. Timothy Quirk. They were referred to as the twins during the conference. Julia and Jill shared a sophisticated avant-garde aesthetic and a devil-may-care spirit, which made New Orleans the perfect destination to explore once the formal presentations were concluded. There were keepsakes to purchase, culinary treats to savor, drinks to imbibe, and attractions to capture for social media. After taking the streetcar to Iberville for a selfie at the famous cemetery, Julia and Jill began a long trek across the French Quarter, from Rampart to St. Peter's, Iberville to Esplanade, in a dizzying pattern. One right, two lefts, two rights, another left, and straight for two blocks, all while laughing with voices rising above the sound of jazz in the night. The red brick facade of Le Diable Roulette shone brightly in the moonlight as they peered through the large picture window. A warm light shone in a fireplace, and the black and red leather seats at the oak bar had backs to them, making the seating arrangement more comfortable than the stools or standing room only venue to which they were accustomed.
6: Looks cozy.
7: Last one before back to the hotel.
5: Jill swung open the rustic wooden door, and they entered, following along a hallway whose walls were covered by rows upon rows of golden framed photographs of smiling faces. Turning the corner, they were welcomed by a lush burgundy carpet, a fire burning in the fireplace, and a deceptive grandfather clock that displayed no hands on its face. For the world inside these walls were timeless. The man behind the bar wore a dark tie above his crimson shirt, which were both covered by black paisley vest. His full head of jet black hair and Van Dyke beard were impeccably groomed. And as they sat down, Julia could not help but say,
7: I love it.
8: Make yourselves at home.
7: What's good here?
8: The drinks have no names. Each glass is crafted exclusively for our guests. Tell me what you thirst for, and I will create and pour.
7: A mixologist. I love it. Okay. So I'm thinking something sweet, but not too sweet.
8: Something sweet, but with a hint of danger?
7: Absolutely. Are you kidding me? That is a must.
5: He pushed and twisted a carved muddler over berries in a large glass to release the flavors before pouring from two unmarked bottles. He covered the glass and shook it before placing a two-pronged, coiled hawthorn strainer over the glass and poured two drinks into clear flute glasses. They instinctively lifted the concoctions to examine the liquid in the firelight. A luminescent golden glow seemed to rise from the bottom of a blood-red cocktail and float to the top of the glass.
7: I love it. What is it?
8: Something sweet with a hint of danger. Something meant for you.
7: Are you going to try it?
5: Julia nodded and cautiously took a sip, and her eyes lit up in wonder.
7: Oh, that's good.
5: Jill accepted her friend's recommendation and put the glass to her lips. As soon as the mixture reached her tongue, an explosion of flavor and memories electrified her mind. It tasted like excitement, but somewhere in the recesses of her mind, she imagined there was a hint of sadness in the back of the throat, as if every experience she underwent never filled a void she believed existed in her heart. The bartender smiled and moved to the other end of the bar, busying himself by cleaning the already clean glasses and wiping the immaculate bar top. Julia and Jill talked excitedly about their adventures, about the wonderful artists whose work hung on the fence surrounding Jackson Park, about the one club on the second floor on Bourbon Street with the real authentic jazz flavor, as far as they could tell. Neither listened to jazz back home, Julia in Waukegan, Jill in Schenectady, but after three nights in the Crescent City, they believed they were experts in the genre. Undoubtedly, they were experts in everything about New Orleans, at least all that happened after 4 p.m. in the popular tourist spots. Museums weren't open much later than 4 p.m., and they skipped them, and the cathedrals. They wondered if they were missing something they'd regret later.
9: Do you like the cathedral at Jackson Park?
8: It's not for me.
9: I thought I wasn't missing much. I was right. I grew up in church. I mean, I used to go, like, when I was younger. I still consider myself a spiritual person, you know?
7: Oh, sure. Important for kids, you know, to learn values. I didn't need it.
9: Maybe you don't need religion to learn values, but I like it. It gives structure. That helps. At least at first.
7: Until high school.
9: Middle school? Wait, wasn't that window to the left of us?
5: Julia turned to see that the window that had once been to their left was now on their right. She realized all through the conversation that the bar, including the seats and the table, was slowly turning counterclockwise.
7: Oh, I think I've heard of this place. This isn't the Carousel Bar, though, is it?
8: It is not.
7: Where are we?
8: Le Diable Roulette.
9: Oh, I like how that sounds. Very New Orleans.
7: Fun. Let's take a photo. Oh, can you take a photo for us?
8: Your drinks are empty. Would you care for another drink first?
9: Please.
5: He repeated the process of mixing the special glass filled with sweetness and a hint of danger. He muddled the berries.
8: Some believe taking a photo steals a part of one's soul.
7: Then you have a lot of souls in the hallway.
9: Who are they? Are they famous? I didn't recognize any of them, but I don't watch old movies. Oh, are they local politicians or something?
8: Guests who played roulette. Would you like to play roulette?
5: They noticed that each seat had a number in front of them and a color alternating between red and black.
7: Oh, sounds dangerous. Look at the numbers. Everyone has a number. Can we have your number?
8: You honor me.
5: He poured the liquid into two new flute glasses.
7: My husband knows I kid a lot. That's what he likes about me. Well, not the only thing. Martin likes that I have my girl time. What about you and what's his name? Brent?
9: We're not serious.
5: She lied.
7: Oh, so you're available then?
5: Julia replied in a sing-song voice as she looked up at the bartender, which indicated a slight twinge of jealousy. The bartender smiled as his eyes glowed to match the fireplace.
8: Red or black, black or red. One soul living, one soul dead. Your heart's desires may come true, or may forever be lost to you. Black or red or black, wheel once spun cannot spin back.
7: What do we win?
8: Whisper your desires to me.
5: Julia looked at Jill with a devilish smile. Turning to the man, she whispered in his ear. He stood back and placed his entire focus on her.
8: That's not your desire, Julia.
5: Saying her name shocked her as she fell into his dark, cavernous eyes. He nodded, and so did she. He leaned forward once more, and she whispered something in his ears. He remained for the moment until she had concluded her thoughts. He stood back and nodded.
8: Which chair?
5: She pointed to her own chair.
7: This one. This is a lucky chair.
8: 20 red.
5: He turned his attention to Jill.
8: Whisper your desires to me.
5: She looked at him, and then Julia again. Julia's gaze seemed distant, as if dreaming of her winnings to come. Jill looked at her drink, and then, as if to sip courage, or at least to purchase more time, she drank from the flute glass slowly.
7: It's just fun.
5: Jill sipped slowly, Explosions of experience filled her thoughts. She recalled the smell of gumbo filtering from the kitchens into Charter Street, and of the sweet taste of ice cream during the noon break near the park. She tasted the crawfish and butter sauce she wanted for dinner, but had settled for a burger. She could sense the scent of baked cookie dough on Sunday mornings that her mother would make for the gathering after church. She could smell incense from a memory long ago, and in that moment, remembered what it felt like after the sacrament of her first reconciliation, when she felt truly happy and renewed. With her own voice, but with words she had never spoken before, she whispered in his ear,
7: "Nothing from you."
5: If he was angry, he didn't show it. He leaned back and stared at her, but she stared back without changing her mind. Then, from under the bar in front of Julia, he removed an intricately decorated spinning wheel inside a larger dark circular casing. A pure white ball sat in the red 20s pocket. He lifted the ball from the pocket and placed it in Julia's hands, and every nerve tingled with excitement. Jill shivered. He spun the wheel, and the room began to shake, as if the room itself were waking from a dream. With a thunderous roar, she yelled,
7: "Red or black, black or red!"
5: and spun the white ball counterclockwise around the circumference of the spinning wheel. Faster and faster, the ball circled the wheel as Jill felt the room begin to spin to match it. Her eyes could not adjust to the bright white ball circling the dark wheel. She felt lightheaded and dizzy, and she yelled for Julia to stop, but she couldn't hear her own voice, as if there was already an overpowering sound permeating the room. Julia was fixated upon the spinning white ball and didn't notice Jill screaming, mouthing the words, eyes wide open. Jill was reaching for Julia's arm, but despite her seat being next to her, Julia was far, far away. Faster and faster, the bar turned until Jill's chair lurched back. And at the crescendo of the spin, Jill was flung from her chair toward the window. She closed her eyes and braced for an impact, expecting the shattering of glass or the shattering of her bones, depending on which was stronger. But when her eyes were open, Jill found herself standing on the street, dazed and bewildered.
9: "Julia? Julia!"
5: She looked forward and back, turning in every direction, but she did not see the red brick building that housed the diabolical bar. How far had she gone? She didn't recognize the streets. She texted Julia. She did not respond. She called, but Julia did not answer. Jill left a cautiously optimistic message and asked for a call back. None was received. She tried texting and calling again, but received no reply. She could not find a website or any information about the macabre brick building, and the app on her phone, which used satellite service to map locations, was not connecting. Without any other recourse, Jill began to walk. She turned left and right and left and right again, and suddenly she was back on familiar ground in the French Quarter. Desperately, she tried to retrace her steps, but she could not locate her friend or Le Diable Roulette. Resigned to the prospect of returning to the hotel alone, she tracked down a pedicab and fell into the carriage. The pedicab crossed busy streets, past revelers, musicians, con men, artists, tourists, and adventurers, until, at last, Jill was back at the hotel. There was one more day of the conference left. She would ask Julia when she saw her there. But Julia did not attend the conference. Many of her fellow conference-goers mentioned, "No twins today?" and Jill had no answer to give them. She texted and called Julia again, but there was no reply. Jill's flight back to Schenectady was tinged with sadness, and she could not let the thought of Julia go. As time passed, Brent would tell her that summer friendships, even for adults, don't always last, and to let the memory of the twins remain a memory, but the sadness did not abate. Finally, on a Thursday afternoon, Jill located Julia's employer, and from there found an address listing in Chicago and a general 800 number. Using the employee directory, she was able to find Getty, Julia. Gathering her courage, Julia called the number and the extension from her own workplace phone. A monotone voice spoke succinctly into the receiver.
10: Commodore Chemicals, Julia Getty speaking. Your call can be monitored or recorded for quality assurance purposes. How can I help you?
9: Julia, it's me. It's Jill from the conference.
10: How can I help you?
5: There was no change in the monotone delivery, no indication that her call elicited any emotion at all. It was Julia's voice, but without her usual exuberance.
9: I wanted to see how you were.
10: This call may be monitored or recorded for quality assurance purposes.
9: Right. So, like, I just wanted to know, were you doing okay?
10: I'm fine. Thank you for calling Promodor Chemicals. Have a good day.
5: She terminated the call. There was no request or solicitation to contact her privately or to keep in touch. The multitude of texts Jill had sent now seemed foolish and unwelcome. She deleted the messages, and then, upon reflection, she deleted the contact. The twins were no more. Jill closed her eyes and fought to keep them from welling up in sadness. In her mind's eye, she saw the hallway of Le Diable Roulette, and in a golden frame somewhere on the wall was a smiling photograph of Julia Getty. Jill thought about her often, especially on Sundays after church service, while eating the cookies she had begun to bake and bring like her mother had done so many years ago, when the world was safe and her heart was pure. You have been listening to La Diable Roulette, written by J. Timothy Quirk, performed by Amanda Young, Tiffy McKay, Paul Storybratt, narrated by Nicole Boucher, directed and produced by Kurt Boucher.
2: 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This is a classic Druthers story. The worst dinner engagement Barnaby Druthers ever endured was excruciating, but that fact was not due to the food, the ambiance, or the host, and that includes all of the times he was nearly poisoned, threatened, and assaulted. Nor could it be favorably compared to all those times when, as a young man, his mother would berate him for his lackluster achievement. Indeed, the worst dinner engagement Barnaby ever endured occurred immediately following the Case of the Five Buttons, his first foray into amateur detection. When Barnaby's name was printed in the papers, he received invitations to a plethora of social engagements, and on Friday, February 1st, 1895, he entered the distinguished home of Lord and Lady Rendell, but he was not the only guest for the evening.
11: May I introduce Mr. Barnaby Druthers?
0: Perhaps you've heard of me.
12: My dear sir, when a question begs for a positive response, no one of any importance could possibly affirm it.
11: Mr. Druthers, this is Mr. Oscar Wilde.
0: The playwright?
12: At least perhaps he has heard of me.
2: The night progressed poorly for Barnaby. With every course, his contributions to the conversation were quickly overtaken by the distinguished gentleman of letters and wit.
11: Care for more of the pheasant, Mr. Wilde?
12: You tempt me.
11: Go on, then. You know your belt can be loosened a little more.
12: How could I refuse? I can resist everything but temptation.
11: And you, Mr. Druthers, more for you?
0: No, thank you. But thank you.
12: In that case, I'll have his portion. Nothing succeeds like excess.
11: So about this play of yours that's coming to the St. James, we're all very fascinated.
12: Allow me to talk very earnestly about it.
2: It was only when the dessert course arrived that the matter involving Barnaby's recent and only triumph entered the conversation, despite as many times to offer it with less than clever hints, such as when he described the floral centerpiece as
13: cute as a button, and the staff is having the service all buttoned up. No one took the bait.
12: So, about this investigation business of yours, druthers, was this some reading other people's mail and snooping in the bushes sort of affair?
14: I solved a murder, sir. It was quite harrowing. My life was quite literally in danger.
12: If you really want to experience danger, try reading a review of your work in the Times. That's murder for you.
13: And with that cutting remark, Barnaby's hope for acclaim at the party was effectively skewered. He had been invited because of his notoriety in the press from his one case. That notoriety was fleeting. He ate his lemon tart and confectionaries in silence. When the evening came to a close, the guests graciously thanked their hosts and entered the street in search of a taxi or a brief walk back to their homes, or at least to a place where a libation could be served quickly and with fewer requests for conversation. Oscar Wilde approached Barnaby, who was looking east for a carriage.
12: You have the appearance of a man who wishes he had said something else tonight. But that's a familiar feeling for every published author and playwright.
14: I had some stories to tell that didn't get told.
12: Then tell them, dear boy. Oh, but not to this audience. Our words are simply breath in the fog. Pay the evening no mind at all. We ate well. We drank well. And in the end, it matters not one whit. No one remembers a dinner party. Do you want to be remembered, druthers?
14: I haven't given it much of a thought.
12: Nonsense. Of course you have. All men wish to be remembered. To live past their time. If you want to be remembered, plant a tree. The leaves will remember you for generations upon generations. The roots will grow steady and firm in gratitude to you. And then, when your legacy is cut down by man, it won't be personal, which is a relief, because for all other legacies, when they cut you down, it will only be personal. Oh, you look sad.
14: Tonight, I have been told without words that my legacy is merely only one case. And it is something that will be forgotten in time. I just didn't realize how soon it would be forgotten. Somehow, I thought my success would last longer, but this night has brought me low.
12: You feel low because you think you're the only one there. We are all in the gutter, druthers. But some of us are looking at the stars.
13: Oscar Wilde smiled as the taxi arrived, and he tipped his hat before alighting into the carriage. Soon, Wilde would face his own troubles, and his legacy and standing would be challenged. He would be brought lower than he could have possibly imagined. But this night was a personal triumph. He ate well, he drank well, and all else was simply breath in fog. Barnaby watched as the carriage rode into the night. Then he looked into the sky and looked at the stars. A taxi approached him, but he waved it away as he began a slow, thoughtful walk home. By the time he reached his door, he knew he would send a wire to Harper Thorne in the morning and inquire if there was another case worth investigating. If he did not have a legacy, he would build one. He resolved to begin in earnest with the morning light.
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6: In the beginning, there was Jordan, thinking his lonely thoughts. Out of the loneliness came a longing. Out of the longing came a vision. Out of the dream came a planning. And out of the planning came decision.
4: Jordan's hand was lifted, and the ship was born.
7: You, look out! Are you all right?
8: Yes, admit me.
7: What was it?
8: A mutant with a slingshot. I think it dashed down that passageway.
7: You want to go after it?
8: We'd never catch it, Alan. It's probably 12 decks above us by now.
7: I didn't think they ever came down this far. Patrols usually get them before they reach this level.
8: They get more daring with each generation. This one looked like a female.
7: Male or female, it might have killed us. I told you this trip was pure foolishness. Climbing 24 deck levels to hear a crazy old man rave.
8: We're almost there now. Compartment X-15, level 24. This is the place.
7: This area smells as if it hadn't been visited by a sanitation crew for generations.
8: Part of the ship is almost deserted.
9: Yes?
8: This is the compartment of John the Witness.
9: Who are you?
8: My name is Hugh Hoyland. I'm a cadet from the scientist barracks. This is my friend, Alan Mahoney.
9: What do you want of John the Witness?
8: Only to talk.
9: Are you a believer in Jordan?
8: Naturally.
9: I have heard that there are those among the younger scientists who doubt the word of Jordan.
8: To doubt is death. We're not heretics.
9: Enter.
8: I have brought a gift of tobacco, grown on the richest level.
9: It smells good.
8: I assure you it's the best.
9: Wait here.
7: What a rat's nest. What the devil do you think he can tell you?
8: I don't know. Now, hush.
10: Well?
8: You are John the Witness?
10: I am.
8: Good evening to you. I am Hugh Hoyland. This is my friend, Alan Mahoney.
10: What brings a gentleman of the scientist class to my humble apartment?
8: I have heard that you and your parents before you have long been keepers of the legend of the ship.
10: Since Jordan gave the word.
8: I am anxious to hear the word as Jordan spoke it.
10: Why?
8: You see, among the young scientists, there have been some who talk against the word.
10: There are regulations against such heresy.
8: Some of them say the ship has no purpose. They say that we're here accidentally. That we have no more grace in Jordan's eyes than the most deformed mutant who dwells in the highest level of the ship.
10: What shall I say to you?
8: I wish to hear the word from the mouth of one who knows, that I may become more convinced.
10: Sit. You have gifts?

0: the witness?
1: The finest tobacco.
0: Good. I will dim the light. Now, pay close attention, for these are the words as my father's father's father gave them to his son's son's son. This is how the ship came into being, how our people were created. In the beginning, there was only Jordan, thinking his lonely thoughts. In the beginning, there was darkness, formless and dead. Out of the loneliness came a longing. Out of the longing came a vision. Out of the dream came a planning. And out of the planning came decision. Jordan's hand was lifted, and the ship was born. Mile after mile of good compartments, tank after tank for golden corn, ladder and passage, door and locker, fit for the needs of the yet unborn. He looked on his work and found it pleasing, meet for a race that was yet to be. He thought of man, and man came into being. Then Jordan checked his thought and searched for a key. Man untamed would shame his maker. Man unruled would spoil the plan. So Jordan made the regulations, some to speak and some to listen. Order came to the ranks of men. Crew he created to work at their stations, scientists to guide the plan. Over them all he created captain, made him judge of the race of man. Thus it was in the golden age.
1: These are the true words,
0: as my father's father taught them.
1: But what of the strange beast-like people on the upper levels of the ship? Surely Jordan did not create them.
0: Jordan is perfect. All below him lack perfection. You have heard of the legend of Huff?
1: I have heard that he mutinied against Jordan.
0: Darkness swallowed the ways of virtue. Sin prevailed upon the ship. And before wisdom prevailed and the bodies of Huff and his followers were fed into the converter, some of the rebels escaped and lived to father the mutants. They are tainted with the sins of their fathers.
1: One more question, witness.
0: Speak.
1: What is the ship?
0: The ship is a great sphere, 25 kilometers wide and 100 levels deep.
1: I know that, but what about the upper levels?
0: The regulations forbid us to venture into the upper levels, but it is said that beyond the levels of the mutants lies the forbidden place where Jordan's spirit prevails.
1: So I've heard. But something troubles me. Something which prompted my coming here.
0: Yes, my son.
1: What lies beyond the ship?
0: What?
1: What lies beyond the ship?
0: This is heresy.
1: Answer me.
0: I will not permit such talk. The ship is complete. The ship is universal. The ship is everywhere. The ship is endless.
1: Ah, you're muttering to those of a frightened old man. They answer nothing.
0: You question the world?
1: I think you lie.
0: Hear me, Mr. Highland. For what you have already said, I can have your body fed to the converter, your soul launched on the endless trip.
1: You threaten me.
2: You, for Jordan's sake.
1: You think I fear this dried fig of a man?
2: You, sir, my friend is impetuous. He doesn't understand.
0: I might be persuaded to forget a substantial gift.
1: You pig. You. Come on, Alan. The sight of this so-called holy man offends me.
0: No, you shall not leave.
1: Look, don't try to frighten me with a gun, old man.
0: Remain where you are, heretic.
1: I warn you, put down the gun.
0: No. No closer.
1: Drop it.
0: Very well, then. Dip to the heretic. Alan, get him.
1: Is he dead?
2: I don't know.
1: Come on, Hugh. We've got to get out of here.
2: Now, where? We can't go back. They'd feed us into the converter. What's that?
1: The old woman must have turned in an alarm. Come on, the patrol will be here in no time.
2: Where can we go?
1: The upper levels.
2: But the mutant.
1: We'll have to take our chance.
2: That's the patrol we've got to climb.

0: How far are we from the outside wall?
1: Judging by the slope of the deck, about 2 miles. Mutant territory. Come on, we'll try this passageway.
0: You?
1: What?
0: I don't know. I feel as if we're being watched.
1: It's your imagination.
0: Perhaps I...
2: Oh! It's only a ship's rat. Get a grip on yourself.
0: I was as big as a dog.
1: Come on.
0: I can't drag myself much further.
1: We've got to find a compartment with water.
0: Oh, if only you hadn't asked him that stupid question.
1: There's no use going over that.
0: Why did you do it?
1: Why? Alan, I've been thinking about it for a long time. And when he began to give me those stupid pat answers, well, I just saw red, I guess.
0: But who are you to question the ways of Jordan? When you asked me to go with you to visit the witness, I thought you wanted spiritual help. I never dreamed
1: I'm sorry, Alan. I couldn't foresee this. I didn't know.
0: Wait a minute.
1: Oh, what? Another shipwreck?
0: No. I thought I saw something move near that bulkhead.
1: I didn't see anything.
0: Maybe my eyes are going bad still. You are?
3: Alan, look out!
1: Where am I? What are you? Get away from me! Alan! Alan! Look out for that knife! Stay away from me! Alan! Alan!
4: Don't kill him, Bobo. Not yet.
1: Who are you?
4: Forgive my friend Bobo. Like so many of my people, he's rather impetuous where members of the so-called super race are concerned.
1: Who are you? What place is this?
4: As you can guess from my leg, I'm a mutant.
1: Where is Alan?
4: Your friend is dead. I was not able to restrain my people in time to save him.
1: Why don't you destroy me and get it over with?
4: We do not kill for pleasure, Mr. Hoyland, only when necessary.
1: You know my name?
4: I read your identification tag.
1: Who are you? Mutants can't read.
4: My name is Gregory. I'm a leader of my people. Although we are unfortunate in our heredity, Mr. Hoyland, many of us are quite intelligent.
1: Why do you live like animals?
4: We would rather live like free animals than like regimented slaves, as you do.
1: I've heard that you practice cannibalism.
4: Undoubtedly, you hear many things about us. We raise our own cattle on the upper levels, and those of our people who choose to farm raise enough crops for our small population. You turn your head. Why?
1: This one. I've never seen a creature like him.
4: Bobo is an unfortunate. He was born without the power of speech.
1: How can you tolerate a monstrosity?
4: We have learned to live with difference. If we began to destroy our imperfects as you do on the lower levels, there would soon be no one left.
1: It violates the regulations, the word of Jordan's
4: You know,
1: faith.
4: Mr. Hoyland, your people are really primitive and barbaric.
1: You dare say that to me?
4: I dare say a good deal more. Let us go to my compartment and speak further. I'm always interested in information at the lower levels.
1: I won't give you any information.
4: Bobo, I want Mr. Hoyland in my cabin, please. I advise you to go quietly, Mr. Hoyland. Bobo has a hatred of superior beings, which is unfortunate, but quite understandable. Proceed.

0: Enter, Mr. Harlan.
1: This is where you live?
0: Yes.
1: But you have books.
0: Stolen from your libraries, Mr. Harlan.
1: Compton's Astrophysics. The Philosophy of Interstellar Navigation. Celestial Mechanics. You have read these?
0: Most of them.
1: Why did you bring me? What do you intend to do?
0: Do you believe in Jordan, Mr. Harlan?
1: There is no other belief.
0: And the trip? I suppose you believe in the trip, too.
1: Well, what else is there to believe? When you die, your remains are fed to the converter, and your soul makes the trip.
0: And where does the trip take you?
1: Why, to Centaurus, of course.
0: Where, what is Centaurus?
1: Why, Centaurus, mind you, I'm just telling you the orthodox answer. Centaurus is where you arrive when you've made the trip. A place where everything is happy, and everybody's happy, and there's always good eating. It's mythological, of course.
0: And you believe this?
1: The peasants believe it, literally. But many of the younger scientists, like myself, know that it's figurative, symbolic. Why do you ask?
0: Didn't it ever occur to you, Mr. Harlan, that the trip is exactly what your peasants believe it is? That the ship and all the crew were actually going someplace? Moving?
1: The ship can't go anywhere. It already is everywhere.
0: Imagine a place bigger than the ship, much bigger, with the ship inside it, moving inside.
1: But there can't be any place bigger than the ship. There wouldn't be any place for it to be.
0: Oh, for heaven's sake. Listen. You know the lowest level?
1: Yes.
0: If you started digging a hole in the lowest level, where would that hole go?
1: Where would that hole... Oh, no, it's forbidden to think such a thought.
0: Where would it go?
1: No. No, I can't think about it.
0: Bobo. Bobo, we're going to take Mr. Hoyland to the place.
1: Where are we going?
0: To the top level.
1: But it's certain death.
0: Nonsense, I've been there 1,000 times. Come along.
1: No, I won't. You can't make me.
0: I think we can. Now, shall we proceed peacefully, or shall I have Bobo persuade you?

0: Open the door, Bobo. Inside.
1: What place is this?
0: This, Mr. Hoyland, is the main control room. Why, Mr. Hoyland, you're trembling.
1: It isn't true. There is no such place except in mythology.
0: You younger men are so wise, Mr. Hoyland, except for one thing. This happens to be the main control room of the ship.
1: But it's nothing but a huge room with an instrument panel.
0: What did you expect?
1: How do you know this is the main control room?
0: See these instruments? Using them, the navigator many hundreds of years ago actually steered the ship on its voyage.
1: I don't understand.
0: I didn't suppose you would. Your people have been so steeped in superstition and ignorance that the whole concept has lost its meaning. Sit in that chair. Don't be frightened. Sit down.
1: Very well.
0: Look up. What do you see?
1: Nothing but a huge shield.
0: Watch it for one moment, Mr. Hoyland. You are going to see something that few of us have ever been privileged to witness. Something so dazzling that you may find it hard to accept at first. But it is there. It is a reality. And ultimately, you must accept it.
1: What are you doing?
0: I'm dimming the lights. Don't be frightened. Keep your eyes focused on the shield above us. Ready? Watch.
1: The shield! It's sliding back! Ghost of Jordan!
0: Well?
1: What am I seeing?
0: The universe, Mr. Harland. The universe in all its beauty. The stars, the planets, the suns, the moons, and the constellations. This is your heritage, Mr. Hoyland. The heritage you've been too stupid to see.
1: But it can't be. The ship is the universe. There is nothing but the ship.
0: Ah, but there it is. You see it before your eyes, spread out like a canopy of glory. You still deny it? Answer me, Mr. Hoyland. Do you deny it?
1: No, I can't. They lied. They lied to us.
0: Good.
1: Why did you close the shield?
0: You will see it again if you're not afraid.
1: I'm not afraid.
0: Many times. I've shown this to others of your people whom we captured, and though they saw it before their very eyes, they would not believe it.
1: Tell me about it. Tell me about the ship, about the universe. What are these things? How did this come about?
0: Many thousands of years ago, on a planet like those you've just seen, a planet called Earth, a scientist named Jordan decided to build a ship that would carry men from one planet to another. For many years, Jordan and thousands of others studied and planned. And when they were finished, they built the ship. A ship so large that it had to be assembled in its own orbit beyond the place called the moon. 60 years it took them to construct. And when it was finished, a whole new science had been conceived. Then the trip was begun. The trip that was to land a colony of Earthmen on a far-off planet called Centaurus. Millions of light years beyond the furthest planet ever reached before.
1: How do you know these things?
0: Among my books are the log which Jordan himself kept, and the records of the journey for the first 40 years.
1: What happened?
0: There was a mutiny. A man named Huff led a rebellion of those who wanted to turn back. In the struggle, the navigators were killed, and the crew fell into a state of anarchy. In the years to follow, small groups of men tried to organize the ship for navigation, and each time they failed. Finally, the whole idea was abandoned. And so for centuries, we have swung in space, unmanned, undirected, living in a lost world of our own making, without purpose, without direction.
1: Why have you told me this? Why have you brought me here? You could have killed me.
0: Can you guess?
1: No, I can't. Unless...
2: be too fantastic.
1: Well? You want to finish the trip. Yes, that's it. What would it take to do it?
0: A miracle, almost. The crew would have to be trained. Many people, each skilled in a certain duty.
1: Couldn't you train your own people?
0: We are too few. Besides, the main drivers in the lower levels where my people are forbidden to go. No. It would mean that both our peoples would have to work together. Our differences and courage, rather than deny.
1: It can be done. You showed me. You can show others. I can show them.
0: Can you?
1: I'll see the captain himself. I have an uncle on the central board. I'll tell him what I've seen here.
0: And do you think he'll believe you?
1: Send one of your people with me.
0: That's asking a good deal.
1: I'm risking a good deal by going back.
0: Very well. Bobo will go with you.
1: He can't talk.
0: There would be no need for talk. I will write a message guaranteeing safe conduct for a group of unarmed scientists to visit the main control room. Bobo will take you safely through our territory. What happens when you reach your own level is up to you.

0: One moment. Yes, what do you... You.
1: Quick, Uncle, let us in.
0: But this mutant...
1: Please, Harms, please.
0: Now, what is this? You're wanted.
1: I know all about that. Listen, Uncle, I must see the captain.
0: The captain? Are you mad?
1: You're a council member. You can get me to see him.
0: They'll kill you. You're wanted for heresy.
1: I don't care. I must speak with the captain. You're close to him. You can arrange it.
0: I don't understand why...
1: Uncle, listen to me. The ship is moving. I can prove it. Do you understand? There is a purpose in the ship.
0: I don't understand what you're babbling
1: Never
0: about.
1: Never mind. Just talk to the captain. Tell him I have information of tremendous importance. Tell him I've arranged a truce with the mutants.
0: A truce?
1: Here, show him this paper signed by their leader. Do it, Uncle, for my sake.
0: I don't know.
1: Please, Uncle. If I'm to die, let this be my last request to you.
0: Very well. I'll speak to the captain. I'll try.
2: You say, Mr. Harlan, that you saw this with your own eyes.
1: I swear it, Captain. I swear it on the word of Jordan.
2: Let me see that paper again. What do you think, Commander Hurst?
3: I don't know, sir. It might be a trick.
1: I guarantee you safe conduct.
2: If these things are as Mr. Harlan reports them, would pay to risk a few lives.
3: The man is a convicted heretic.
2: Still, we mustn't discount his word entirely. He has a safe conduct. The mutant risked its life coming with him. I think we might investigate.
1: You'll do it.
2: I'll have an expedition outfitted. Dismiss, Mr. Harlan.
1: Thank you, sir. Thank you.
3: Captain, do you...
2: Commander Hurst.
3: Sir.
2: You'll make the necessary arrangements for an expedition. I trust you understand.
3: Perfectly, sir. Perfectly.
4: Mr. Harlan.
1: You'd better halt your men here. This is the spot.
4: Patrol, halt. I see no welcoming party of mutants.
1: There will be none. Their leader will meet you inside the main control room.
4: You don't say. And just where is this main control room?
1: Beyond that door.
4: I see. All right, men. Ready arms.
1: Why do you ready arms?
4: In case of ambush.
1: Ambush? Don't you think they could have ambushed you on the way up here a good deal more easily?
4: You know, Mr. Harlan, I think you're a muty lover. They have a place in the converter for that kind.
1: Lieutenant, are you mad?
4: No, Mr. Harlan. But most certainly you are. To think that we could be lured up here to be slaughtered with a fantastic story about some mythical control room.
5: Guns ready, sir.
1: Lieutenant, I warn you, these people have acted in good faith. If you break law, they are
4: not to open the control room, Mr. Harlan.
1: No, not until those guns are dismounted.
4: As leader of this expedition, I order you to call them.
1: I refuse. You cannot do this thing. This is no way to keep a truce.
4: Very well, if you refuse. Oh, there. Mutant. Come out!
1: For Jordan's sake, Lieutenant!
4: Too quiet for comfort. Mutant! Open the door!
1: Please, Jordan, don't let anything happen. Please don't.
4: It's opening. Ready, men. Someone's coming out.
0: Look at his leg.
6: Horrible.
4: Steady.
0: He's walking toward us.
6: I can't stand this.
1: Look out!
6: Gregory! No! Fools, you've killed him!
4: Here come the rest.

0: That should teach them a lesson they won't forget. All right, men, inside the room. Orlin, you're under arrest as a conspirator in this ambush.
1: Ambush, you fool, you blind, stupid fool.
0: That'll be enough. Have you been inside this place before?
1: Yes.
0: What's all this machinery?
1: These are the controls he would have used to steer the ship.
2: He's gone out of his mind, Lieutenant.
0: Steer the ship?
1: Who? The leader. The one you killed.
0: This ugly mutant?
1: This ugly mutant happened to be a man of true greatness.
0: You're mad.
1: Am I? This man had a vision which could have saved you, but you chose to kill him because you couldn't stand the sight of his difference from you.
0: I'll not listen to these ravings.
1: Close your ears. Shut your minds against the conscience that tells you it's wrong to kill. That tells you that your need to be arrogant only proves your inadequacy to yourself.
0: Shut him up. Don't listen to him, man.
1: You can't shut your ears. My words sting you. You cannot shut your mind. And you cannot shut your eyes. Don't! Do this!
3: The roof. It's moving back.
1: Look, let the vision of this confound your ignorance and blind your eyes. This is the heritage you tried to stifle in your own breast. This is the heritage of stars and open skies for which men have yearned for centuries. Try to destroy this, and you'll only destroy yourself.
4: Death to the heretic.
1: Kill me if you choose. But I say to you that this you cannot keep from our people. That they will seek it out, and the ship will be manned, and the ship will be steered, and there will be freedom and purpose and respect for ourselves. This is your heritage. Look upon the universe!

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0: 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Featured in the cast were Mason Adams as Hugh and Peter Capel as Gregory. Your host was Norman Rose. 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
2: Greg, we've just listened to Universe, a Dimension X episode, 1950. What did you think?
3: Mary, I hate to get all gushy, but I thought it was terrific. And I enjoyed one of the core themes. I liked the mutant's approach to life, in which one of the mutants says, "We have learned to live with difference." Now, across the globe, many of my fellow humans believe that sameness is the holy grail, a sanitized existence where we all look alike, think alike, act alike. And you know what that makes me? It makes me a mutie.
2: Absolutely. I'm a mutie too. I liked how this kicked off, where they're chasing a female mutant with a slingshot, Greg.
3: Great. Chance for special effects, I think. Sound effects in this case.
2: The sound effects in this were great. I think the challenge they had with this is they had to convey that they were on a spaceship, but also that it was quite vast inside. So occasionally it sounded like they were clamoring around in a submarine, but it also had, you know, some wonderful reverb of big spaces.
3: Yeah, absolutely. Loved every bit of those sound effects. Apparently they had three sound effects technicians working on this particular production. And as you mentioned, so they got echoing metal corridors, reverberating passageways, footsteps on different deck surfaces, and slingshots. Don't forget the slingshots.
2: I used to have a slingshot when I was a kid. They're not legal anymore in Australia, are they, Greg?
3: I'm not certain. I used to have one as well, made from a forked, a bit of branch. And I'm certain my brother and I, and we used to use, if I remember right, we used to use marbles to shoot at each other.
2: Oh, my God.
3: What could go wrong?
2: Well, getting back to Universe, we do have the story takes place. So this is, as you said, Robert A. Heinlein. Do you say Heinlein or Heinlein?
3: I say Heinlein, but I may be wrong.
2: That's the way I say it too. It takes place aboard a gigantic generation ship. So I think this is one of the first, he's one of the first writers to come up with this notion of a generation ship, which is a ship that goes out into space and people live on it for more than one generation, which is a cool idea.
3: Yeah, absolutely. Absolutely. I believe it inspired, he wrote this back in 1941, I believe. So, and this is obviously broadcast 1950, but I think it inspired lots of other sci-fi writers.
2: Yeah. And we have a lot of interesting things going on this generation ship. So they've forgotten they're on a ship, which is very interesting. They've become very superstitious and, they've got this religion, if you will, which is, about John the Witness and the Word of Jordan.
3: I think you've nailed it there, because there is a theme. It does appear to, shall we say, mock various major religions with their superstitions and rigid societal demands. Some, I should say, not all, by the way, not all.
2: Yes, yes. And I guess our hero, Hugh, he's a young scientist. He calls himself a scientist, and I think he's as close to a scientist as they have at that point, is very curious about the world and where he is, and he continues to press for more knowledge. And that's kind of what the journey is for him, is trying to find out what's actually going on. I loved the scene where now Gregory, the mutant and freedom fighter, shows him the universe. Did you like that? I could really see that
3: Yeah, really. Absolutely. Absolutely. We keep talking about theater of the mind, and this was painting verbal pictures.
2: But I'd love to ask you, Greg, what did you think Bobo looked like?
3: I believe a two-headed mutant is possibly the go. Is that right? Was that how you saw them?
2: That's Gregory. So Gregory.
3: Oh, yeah, sorry, that's Gregory.
2: Yeah, yes, Gregory's two-headed in the original story.
3: Yeah, that's right. Well, he's two-headed in the original, and that's why I thought his pal might be something similar.
2: Yeah, so for me, Bobo, I didn't think Bobo looked like Gregory. I thought he might be, I mean, this is unfair to all the hairy species out there, but I thought of him as possibly being a bit hairy and tall. A cross between Chewbacca and Igor.
3: Totally agree. You are correct that Joe Jim Gregory, I think was his full name, was the brilliant two-headed mutant. Basically, the nice guy, who saw he literally saw the big picture. And as we've discussed in the past, they weren't quite Earthlings, but you know, similar to Earthlings, they do love to kill things that aren't the same as them. I mean, that's.
2: Well, I think they are Earthlings, Greg. I think they're from a generational ship that left Earth and is in search of, you know, another habitable planet. In the story, that ship launched in 2119 and is heading to Proxima Centauri. Now, I don't even know whether that's a real galaxy or not, but it sounds like one.
3: It sounds like one. That's all that matters in sci-fi.
2: Yeah, yeah. Now, the other thing I wanted to ask you about, the actors. So they're all credited at the end of this. In fact, the one thing I really liked, well, one of the many things I liked about this is that the credits were quite substantial for this. But what did you think of the actors? We have Mason Adams as Hugh and Peter Capel as Gregory, and we've heard both of those actors before. What did you think of them?
3: Oh. Love them, love them. I particularly like Mason Adams because although I didn't grow up in America, you'd be surprised to know with his accent, apparently he was one of the iconic voiceovers for TV ads, and he did the Schmucker's Jams and Jellies. And it was he was the guy who said, with a name like Schmucker's, it has to be good.
2: I agree with that statement. And we have heard Peter Capel before. He always adds, you know, like a dignity to his character. So he was great, great as Gregory.
3: And he was German born, and he appeared in the Willy Wonka and the Chocolate Factory, but the 1971 film. And Norman Rose, now he's the announcer. He's the guy who says adventures in space and time. Oh, wrong way around. Adventures in time and space told in future tense.
2: Yeah, I like that a lot.
3: That's a great hook.
2: The ending of this in the radio drama is different from the short story. I guess you haven't read it. You tried to, is that right?
3: No, that's right. I tried to find it to read it, but I didn't have time. And I'm delighted that you have, Mary.
2: Yeah, well, it is a different ending. What Robert Heinlein did is he wrote a second story to follow up on this first story. So it's a two-part thing, you know. In this radio adaptation, you know, pretty much everybody dies who has a brain, you know. So like the mutants are killed and Hugh's killed, and they don't want to hear anything that these people have to say, and they're not interested in learning about it. But that's not how it ends in the story that Robert Heinlein wrote.
3: Oh, give us a hint. Go on, give us a hint.
2: Well, Hugh lives to, he survives this story and is in the second story. That's all I'll say.
3: Excellent. Oh, that's good. I like that.
2: But yeah, I encourage people to read that if they like sci-fi. It's really good. The other thing, just a little detail, Joe Jim Gregory, his heads are called Joe and Jim. And they're both very smart.
3: Excellent. Now I thought that might be the go.
2: Yeah. So this was such a popular episode that it was rebroadcast in 1951, and then X-1 did a version of it also. You know, basically using pretty much the script that the Dimension X team wrote. So it was a very popular episode in its time because I think it got people thinking.
3: Yes, well, I've got one positive thing to say, that if, as long as there are writers such as Robert Heinlein who create stories emphasizing the benefits of difference rather than bland sameness, I think there could be hope for the world.
2: Yeah, I love that sentiment, Greg. And for all you mutants out there, we're all meeting on the upper deck, and we're going to have slingshot practice later on.
3: Come join us. It'll be fun.
2: All right. Well, don't touch that dial, my friends, because we're serving you up a sci-fi double feature. So next up is Zero Hour by rock star of sci-fi, Ray Bradbury.
3: Well, Mary, I can't imagine how this story could possibly be scary. I believe it features a chirpy little girl who likes to play games. Surely there's absolutely no reason for me to be afraid.
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0: It was a perfect summer day in the year 1985. Sunlight illumined the suburbs, and the town drowsed on a tide of warm, sunlit air. On the lawns, the children played. And in the homes, busy mothers prepared for the evening arrival of their husbands.
1: Excuse me, Mom.
2: Good heavens, Mink. What's all the excitement?
1: We're playing a game, Mommy. The most exciting game ever.
2: What are you doing in that cabinet?
1: I need some tools from Daddy's kit.
2: Your father may not
1: want... I'll take good care of them, Mom, I promise.
2: Very well, dear. Don't lose anything. Oh, what's the name of the game, Mink?
1: Invasion.
2: Oh, invasion. What will they think of next?
1: This, and this, and this, and this. Put that over there, and bring that over here. No, you ninny. Now, get back while I fix this. They want it this way. See?
3: Sure. Just let me fix this.
1: We'd better talk to Drill and get some more instructions, Art.
3: Where is Drill? Drill? Hey, Drill! Drill!
1: He's in the rose bush, I think. I'll talk to him myself. And you write it down on the pad.
3: Okay.
1: Drill? Drill? Okay. Drill wants you to write down triangle.
3: What's a triangle?
1: Never mind. Drill will tell us when he wants us to know. It helps the invasion.
3: Well, how do you spell it?
1: Drill, how do you...
3: Shh! Mink, here's your mother, looking out the window.
2: Mink, who are you talking to?
1: The rosebush, Mom. Only it's not really a rosebush. That's Drill.
2: Who's Drill?
1: He's planning the invasion.
2: Oh, what an imagination. You'd better come in, dear, and clean up for supper.
1: In just a second, Mom. Art, did you write down what Drill just said?
3: Yup. 4, 9, 7, and A, and B, and X, and a fork, and a string, and a hexagony.
1: Hexagonal, droopy.
3: Oh.
2: Come in, Mink. Supper's in 10 minutes.
1: Okay, Mom. Just a minute. I have to tell Drill. I wish we didn't have to eat, though. It holds up the invasion.

0: saying? For heaven's sake, slow down. You'll choke on that soup.
1: I can't, Mom. It's a matter of life and death.
2: What's a matter of life and death?
1: The invasion.
2: Oh, what invasion is that?
0: Oh, just some silly game the children have been playing.
2: Well, whatever it is, Mink, it'll wait until you've finished your supper, I'm sure.
1: But Drill is waiting for me, Daddy.
2: Oh, who's Drill? New boy in the neighborhood?
1: He's new, all right. Only you can't see him. Not yet. He hasn't come through yet.
2: What do you mean you can't see him?
0: He lives in a rose bush in our backyard.
2: Oh.
0: Imagination, Henry.
2: Mm-hmm. Well, while you're at it, tell me more about this new game.
1: It's Martians invading Earth, Dad.
2: What?
1: Well, not exactly Martians, Dad. They're from... I don't know. From up.
0: And from the inside of that little head of yours.
1: You're laughing. Drill said you would. You'll kill Drill and everybody.
0: Well, I didn't know you could kill a Martian.
1: Not really a Martian, Mom. Maybe he's from Jupiter. Or Venus, even.
0: Imagine.
1: They couldn't figure out a way to attack the Earth. So the kids are helping the Martians.
2: Oh, pretty slick, those Martians, using the kids for a fifth column, eh, Mary?
1: Drill says after the invasion, we can stay up as late as we want. No more baths, either.
0: Oh, is that so?
1: And we can watch all the grown-up televisor shows.
2: Mm-hmm. Well, I don't wonder this invasion has caught on among the kids.
1: Some of the kids are giving us trouble, like Dale Britz and Petey Jerick. They're growing up, so they won't believe in the invasion. They make fun. Worse than parents, even. I hate them worst. We'll kill them first.
0: I hope you're saving your father and me for last.
1: Drill says you're dangerous. Know why?
0: Why?
1: 'Cause you don't believe the Martians ought to let us kids run the world. But I think they'll let me keep you because I'm helping so much. I'll talk to Drill. Maybe we won't have to kill you.
2: Mary, I think this nonsense has gone far enough.
1: Can I go out now, please?
0: Run along, dear.
1: Don't worry, Dad. I won't let them hurt you.
3: Televisor.
0: Oh, would you please connect me with Mrs. Helen Rogerson on Channel 72Z, Pittsburgh, Pennsylvania?
3: What is your channel, please?
0: 817X, New Rochelle, New York.
3: Thank you. Just a moment. Go ahead. You can see your party now.
4: Hi, sis. How are things in New York?
0: Fine, Helen. How are things in Pittsburgh? You look tired.
4: Oh, I've been having a terrible time with the children.
0: Sick?
4: No, just underfoot. They've got a new game that's got me just about crazy. It's called Invasion.
0: Did you say Invasion? Isn't that strange? My Mink is playing it, too.
4: My boy Tim is all involved with some imaginary fellow named Drill, who's running the Invasion.
0: Must be a new password. Mink likes him, too.
4: How do you suppose these games start? My backyard looks like a scrap drive. They've got every conceivable kind of mechanical gadget out there. I talked to Josephine Schiller in Boston, and she says her kids are wild about it, too. It's sweeping the country.
0: I can't understand it. Helen, do you suppose...
4: What?
0: Oh, nothing. Just a wild thought that crossed my mind. Oh, say, the reason I called is that black and white cake recipe...
4: What was that?
0: I don't know. One of the children might have hurt himself. I'll have to run and see, dear. Call me back tonight, will you?
4: All right, Mary. Bye.
0: Mink? What is it? Who was that who screamed?
1: Peggy Ann.
0: What happened?
1: She got scared and ran home.
0: Did you hit her?
1: Nope, she just got scared. She's a scare baby anyway.
0: Now, Mink, tell me why she screamed.
1: No, I can't.
0: Mink, you'll answer me or come inside this instant. I've had enough nonsense.
1: I can't quit now, Mom. It's almost 0 hour.
0: Then tell me what frightened Peggy Ann.
1: Okay, she saw Drill. He almost came through.
0: Through what?
1: Those pipes and things we set up. She looked into one of the pipes and screamed. I guess she saw Drill.
0: And no one hit her?
1: No, Mom.
0: Very well, Mink. I'll call Peggy Ann's mother and see how she is.
1: If we could only get Drill through, it would be easy. Then all the others could come through after him.
0: I'm going in now, Mink. I'll call you in for your bath in half an hour. Your father and I want to go out tonight.
1: You won't be able to go out, Mom.
0: Why not?
1: 0 hour's 5 o'clock, Mom.

0: Hello, dear.
1: Oh, you're home early, Henry.
0: Mm-hmm. Thought I'd relax a little before we went to the theater.
2: Where's the little one?
1: Out back.
2: Oh, same game?
1: Mm-hmm, same game. They've got a stack of pipes and hammers and spoons a mile high out there.
0: Oh, my children, children. Why do we have them?
1: They are strange creatures, aren't they? Even Mink. She's a part of us, and yet...
0: Yeah, look, dear, I'd like to discuss this with you, but we do have a theater date, and it's almost 5 o'clock now, so... Say, what's happened to the kids? They're so quiet. Now, when children are quiet, you know there's some mischief. Say, what's that sound?
1: I don't know.
0: Those kids aren't playing with anything electrical, are they?
1: Oh, I'm sure they aren't. At least...
0: Just the same, I'd better go out.
1: Henry, ask them to put off the invasion.
0: Oh. Good Lord, what's that? Mary, look out the window.
1: Henry!
0: What is it? Where are the children? Mary, why are you shaking? What did you see?
1: Henry! Quick, up to the attic.
0: Well, they aren't in the attic.
1: Yes, yes, the attic, quick.
0: Mary, come back here. Mary, don't go up. They aren't up there. Mary, are you out of your mind? There's no one up here.
1: Quick, shut the door. Lock it. Lock it.
0: But there's nothing up here. What is wrong with you? Now, Mary, come to your senses.
1: Henry, and we've got to stay here and hide.
0: What are you talking about?
1: I saw it through the window. Henry, it was horrible. They weren't making believe. It is an invasion.
0: Oh, Mary, for heaven's sake, let's get down out of this attic and talk this over sensibly. I want to find out if Mink is all right.
1: She's all right. I saw her. She was leading them around the corner of the house.
0: Leading who? The kids?
1: Shh. Listen.
0: Well, there's nothing.
1: Listen. The front door. They're coming.
0: Good Lord, those kids sound like 50 men with boots on.
1: No, not men. Oh, please, God, don't let them find us. Don't let them, please, God.
0: I don't understand this. Who's there?
1: Don't shout, they'll hear.
0: Who's down there? I demand that you answer me.
1: Oh, they're coming. The whole house is shaking.
0: Who's there?
1: Hush, please be quiet. They might go away. Henry. Henry.
3: Mom? Dad? Are you in the attic?
1: Henry, listen.
0: That's Mink. It's Mink. We've got to save her.
1: Henry, don't you understand? She's leading them.
0: What?
1: She's leading them. She's on their side, Henry. Oh, please, God, forgive them.
0: The children on their side?
1: She told us, but we wouldn't believe her. Shh, listen. They're coming up. Oh, God.
3: Mom, Dad, we know you're in there. I guess you better melt the lock drill.
1: Henry? Henry, the lock. It's melting. The door. Oh, dear God!
3: Mom, Dad? Oh, I see you now. Peek-a-boo!
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0: Greg, what did you think of Zero Hour by the wonderful Ray Bradbury?
1: A totally plausible plot, Mary. After all, from my experience, children already rule the world. My grandchildren, for instance, certainly know who's the boss in our family. They are.
0: Well, I think there's been many regimes that have overthrown the establishment by enlisting the children. We won't go into some of those because they're quite dark stories.
1: Yes, indeed. Some of them might have gone for brown shirts. I think that might have been one of the issues, yes.
0: But this was written by Ray Bradbury in 1956, and I think that it's just an absolutely brilliant little story. It's a short, it's not very long, and the future is 1985. I think that it kind of captures how children can be enlisted to do things that we can't imagine them capable of doing, right?
1: Oh, absolutely. And I think that Drill has, if you pardon the expression, got it nailed with that idea where he tells the kids that they'll no longer need to have baths, and they can watch adult television. Mind you, in the mid-50s, I think the word adult television had a more innocent connotation.
0: So we've got a fairly, I thought, a very good child actor here, child voice actor, whose name was Nina Reeder, playing Mink. I thought she was very creepy.
1: And that strange name, Mink, by the way, for that which is creepy enough as well as Drill.
0: Yeah, interesting name for the. I guess we can assume it's an alien. Maybe it's a robot. Unclear. They find him in the rose bushes, so I'm assuming some kind of physical form.
1: Yeah.
0: Did they say whether it was a robot or an alien? I can't remember.
1: They didn't, but I'm glad you raised that because there's a number of radio adaptions of this Ray Bradbury story, and most of them don't shilly-shally around the origin of Drill and his alien pals like this version we've heard this evening, because they have, in our version, we've got Mink saying, not exactly Martians, they're from up. Maybe he's from Jupiter or Venus even. Now, elsewhere, they just say it's Martians, which fits the Bradbury style, you know, because he wrote the short stories, The Martian Chronicles, as well as those novels like Fahrenheit 451, and that one with a terrific title, Something Wicked This Way Comes.
0: Oh, yes.
1: And could also apply to Drill when he's clumping up those stairs.
0: So we've got the invasion game. I think this is a fabulous setup, and the kids are helping. And the game is sweeping the country. So she has that conversation with her, I think it's her sister, but Mom, who's played by Peggy Lieben, is speaking with her friend. And she goes, oh, yes, our children are doing it. And they don't kind of go, oh, that's interesting. How are children in different cities knowing the same game and all seem to know who Drill is? So it's a wonderful kind of setup. But the thing that drove me crazy with this was they run up into the attic to hide from Drill and the team.
1: Yep.
0: And the husband, instead of being quiet and trying to preserve himself, is yelling his head off at his wife.
1: I know. But if we come right back, we're yelling his head off, but we're coming right back to your original point about creepy kids, those closing lines, whereas Mink, she's, after calling out, Mum, Dad, are you in the attic? And by the way, this is a pro tip. The best answer is no answer, unlike the father. The answer is you got your creepy and a killer Martian. Then Mink says, I see you now, peekaboo. And then there's that incredible scream. That's a knockout scream.
0: That's a knockout scream. I think there must be a library of scream sounds that are used for different.
1: Oh.
0: Because not everyone can do it.
1: No. Well, I was thinking of having that as a ringtone for some of the people that I don't like, you know, an individual ringtone. Just to remind me, don't pick up that phone.
0: I thought it was because I'm always on the lookout for older productions like this that could be reimagined as new ones and produce them again. I think this one, with a bit of social media as opposed to just talking to someone in the rose bushes, but you know, like how the kids get enlisted and how they're actually communicating with each other. You could have a lot of fun using new technology. How would they infiltrate and indoctrinate the youth of today? It would be quite fun.
1: Well, on the subject of technology, there's some nice mid-1950s touches there. This is with Bradbury. So he's got a prediction in there that in the summer of 1985, people in different cities would be calling each other on video telephones.
0: Yes.
1: He wasn't that far out from, you know, Zoom calls and other ways of communicating. And also the prediction that by the mid-1980s, children would be captivated by aliens. Well, I present to you that's spot on with that TV series ALF. Did you ever watch ALF, Alien Life Form?
0: Yeah, no. Who was in that?
1: Well, a puppet.
0: Oh.
1: Blunt. But it was good fun. It was good fun. That was 1986, I think it kicked off.
0: I mean, you've got in 1982, you have E.T., which I think is a much more benevolent alien, let's be honest, but also a puppet. So it was, you know, Steven Spielberg used a puppet for E.T.
1: With the timing on the invasion, the actual physical time, that's 5 o'clock. So I was very disturbed to hear that, that the kids and the aliens had set that invasion time 0 hour for 5 o'clock. That's because, to prove to myself I don't need alcohol, I don't have a drink until 6 o'clock, right? So if Mink and

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0: 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So where to start?
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4: Hey, Tonio.
5: Hi, Amy.
4: How you doing?
5: I'm good. How are you doing?
4: I'm good. I'm happy to be talking to you.
5: I'm happy to be talking with you as well.
4: Awesome.
5: My guest is Amy Fusselman. She's a writer whose work has appeared in the New York Times, The Atlantic, and The Washington Post, among other publications. And she's the author of 6 books of nonfiction and fiction, including Savage Park, Ideophone, Means, and her new book that we're going to be talking about today is Cloud 6, a satirical novel. So your last 2 books have been satirical novels. Is that a new trend for you?
4: I guess. I mean, I wouldn't say I'm aiming for satire. I'd say I'm aiming for something true, and that humor is usually a part of that for me.
5: Is that at all in response to the world we're living in these days?
4: I'd say so. Yeah, it's like, what else feels possible, you know? I mean, yeah, it feels like a good place to go, I guess.
5: Is that your way of maintaining a little bit of sanity?
4: Yes, definitely. And comfort. I mean, I feel like reading is a source of comfort for me. I like to hear voices from other places and other times who have things to tell me, and contemporary also, you know, just like, how do we get through this? What's happening? Reading is, yeah,

0: So I want to make work that speaks to people on that level, I think.
1: So what kind of stuff do you read these days?
0: And
1: give me an example of something in particular that you feel has fit that bill of helping you navigate these times and also to give you the kind of pleasure that reading gives to those of us who love to read.
0: Well, I've gone through kind of a big summer crush, actually. I have a big new literary crush of Thomas Bernhard. I'm really into Thomas Bernhard right now. And I used a line of his as an epigraph for the novel. And I just love his voice, his view, his honesty, his rage. I think he's a good model for me and for now.
1: Well, that was the first thing that stood out for me in the book, was that quote at the beginning of the book. Would you like to read it? Would you like me to read it?
0: Please read it. Yes, I don't have it in front of me, so that would be great.
1: Yeah, it's the first thing I was going to go to in this conversation. So this is from Thomas Bernhard, who I'd never heard of before. He says, "We are mistaken if we believe we are in possession of the truth, just as we're mistaken if we believe we are in error. Absurdity is the only way forward." I just thought that was such a spot-on statement for our time.
0: Yeah, I agree. Yeah. It spoke to me not only because of, you know, I do feel like the book is humorous and revels kind of in the absurd, but I like the quote also because it's just an acknowledgement, I think, of the stuckness. And that was part of what I liked about it, is that, yeah, it does feel, I feel stuck, you know, I feel like that's, yeah, kind of just treading water through this period of, you know, waiting for time to pass, honestly. Just like, how can we achieve movement in this environment, you know?
1: Well, I've got my pipe in my mouth and...
0: Oh, good.
1: I'm really curious to hear how you're feeling stuck and what that's about for you right now.
0: Okay, Dr. Freud. or no, I guess he was more partial to cigars. I don't remember. But yeah.
1: I'm mixing Jung and Freud.
0: Oh, right. Yeah. Well, I'm more partial to Jung for sure. So
1: me
0: you
1: too.
0: As well.
1: Me
0: yeah.
1: Too.
0: Okay. Yeah. Yeah. Well, I guess it's just, I mean, I'm waiting. I'm hopeful that we can survive this period under this maniac. I mean, president, that's one thing. The way that it feels that the U.S. in particular, because that's where I live, has become so polarized and listening, you know, feels difficult. And I was drawn to the quote because it positioned absurdity as a way out, you know, as a way where we can make progress. And I do feel like that's true, you know, like kind of accepting that this is where we are and kind of leaning into the insanity is a way to get some momentum.
1: And while I was thinking about these things, I was reflecting on some classic satire that I read way, way back, like probably at least 40, 50 years ago, things like Catch-22 and also Philip Roth wrote a number of really absurdist novels, which I loved. I used to just drink them up. And I think this nation has been living in a state of absurdity well before my time. So I think we've always been swimming in these waters. It's just getting more and more so all the time.
0: Yeah, it definitely feels, or maybe, you know, too, it's just also just like getting older for me and just being like, well, this is actually, there's something, you know, when you're young, it's a shock, you know, like, holy crap, things are really bad, you know, like, it's shocking that, you know, this duplicity among our leaders or the, you know, just the sort of insanity of the world is shocking. And as you get older and see more clearly, it becomes like, well, that's actually, yeah, business as usual, you know?
1: Yeah, it's always been there below the surface, but now it's blaring in broad daylight.
0: Mm-hmm. Yeah, yeah, that's how it feels.
1: Yeah, that seems to be the main difference.
0: Mm-hmm. I agree.
1: Plus, the current occupant is pretty extreme in that kind of expression.
0: Mm-hmm. Most stuff, yeah.
1: He seems to revel in it. Unlike previous occupants, he has no shame at all.
0: Mm-hmm. Yeah, I mean, the whole, like, moral, like, busting, yeah, behavior, for sure.
1: Yeah, so it seems like none of the old tactics that we're used to using apply or work with him. So
0: right.
1: It leaves most of us scratching our head. How do we deal with this guy? How do we deal with this new political phenomenon?
0: Right. Yeah. I mean, I think that was part of, like, in the process of writing, I really felt like I can't set it anywhere. Where can I set this? There is no escape, you know, really, to write anything where you're just not going to have to address this situation. And I felt like really the only way out was to sort of go completely elsewhere, which was ended up, you know, being the afterlife.
1: Mm-hmm. I think it's going to take a while for people to really assimilate this new political and sociological phenomenon in order to even be able to talk about it or write about it. I think we're still fumbling for not only for language, but just the capacity to acknowledge it as being part of our current reality.
0: Yeah. Yeah. I think that too. It's like, we're still in it. It's almost like I've noticed among my peers, like now when we talk about COVID, it's kind of this, there's a lot of slack-jawed of like, can you believe what we went through? You know what I mean? That kind of, with it a little bit in the rear view now, it's like they're able to acknowledge how strange that was, you know? And I don't think we're there yet with this.
1: No, I don't think we're even close.
0: Yeah.
1: Because I hear lots of people talking about him and it, but everybody's still fumbling. They're still scratching their head and trying to wrap their minds around it. Like it's like this brand new vein of science fiction that people are just beginning to fathom. And we've been going through this for quite a few years now.
0: Right. Yeah. Yeah.
1: So hopefully enough on that topic.
0: Edit as you see fit.
1: No, I think that was a good little excursion. I try to avoid talking about these kind of things as much as possible. So this was a good little foray. One of the things that I love about this book and your last book Means was the way that you mix metaphors and play with words and expressions and kind of turn them on their ear or upside down and come up with your own new expressions just for the fun of it, which is something that I love doing too. Like when I'm in a conversation with somebody, you know, an old expression will come up and instead of just repeating it, I will come up with a new kind of version of it, partially just because I love doing it and also partially to mess with people's heads, to get them to stop in their tracks.
0: Mm-hmm. For sure. Yeah. Wordplay is where it's at. Yeah.
1: So, yeah, I really appreciate the way you do that. And I'm assuming that you love to do that. As a wordsmith, that has to be like a constant joy to play with.
0: Yeah, well, I mean, it's so also related, like, you know, the way in which poetry is related to jokes, like, they're both about wordplay. And I mean, as someone who just likes play in general, it's super fun. It's really satisfying, especially if you're in conversation with someone and you can use a word as like a callback to something, and but like bring a little zing to it by changing it, which just sounds like what you're doing. I mean, that's like, you know, that's what a joke is in some ways.
1: Yeah. And creating a bridge to something else at the same time.
0: Yeah. Right.
1: So do you have your book handy?
0: You know, I don't. I haven't. I got very few galleys from the publishing house, and I do not have finished copies yet. So,
1: really?
0: Yeah, I have a PDF on my laptop.
1: Yeah, why don't you bring it up? Because there's at least one thing I want you to read. But
0: oh, super. Yeah,
1: I can. But actually, there's another thing I would like you to read first.
0: Okay.
1: It's page 3 in the actual book, and it's your first introduction.
0: Oh, sure.
1: Because this is like your first play on the traditional introduction, and yeah.
0: Yeah. Okay. I have it in front of me. I'll go ahead then. Introduction. Hello, I'd like to introduce myself. My name is Amy Fusselman, and I'll be your author here. I'm highly qualified to do this job. No one else can guide you through this particular black and white landscape as well as I can, in fact. Please remember, I am here for you. My ability to be here for you is somewhat limited, however. For one thing, I won't be able to answer any of your questions or address any of your concerns as you proceed. That's not how this medium works. This is how this medium works. You and I inhabit two separate timelines that never intersect. In my timeline, I craft your experience, doing the best I can to anticipate your every want and need. In your timeline, you follow along, and the only way I might know how you feel about the work I've done is if you choose later to give it a review on a public platform. I will most likely never see your reviews or lack thereof, however, because I have found that it's better for my mental health if I avoid looking at them. Despite this fundamental structure, which effectively keeps us from ever interacting in real life, aka time, aka this strange medium we live in where miracles are viewed with suspicion, I want to remind you of something I truly believe, despite all evidence to the contrary. You and I are in this together. Okay, are you ready? Let's go.
1: So that was the second thing that struck me in this book.
0: Oh,
1: and it seems like this is something that writers must actually reflect on, at least in some kind of oblique way in their own minds.
0: What do you mean?
1: The relationship between the writer and the reader.
0: Yeah.
1: Because the twain never meet except for, you know, those book tours where people actually come out for readings.
0: Oh, God. Yeah, it's true. I mean, I think I can't speak for all of the writers, obviously, but like, I think the underlying idea is that you're just supposed to put the ridiculousness of the situation like out of your mind. You know, we're sitting here at our laptop and we're supposed to be like communing with the reader in some weird way. And so actually like following Bernhard's lead, like my goal in this opening was just to lay down the ridiculousness of this situation as overtly as I could, you know, like, look at this insanity that we're starting from, you know, like this is how it's all going to go down. And it's ridiculous from the get-go, you know?
1: And also at the beginning of that intro, there was something about things in black and white, and there's a lot of black and white in this book.
0: Mm-hmm. Yeah. I was aware of sort of making the novel. It has more, like, I was more aware of colors in it than I have been in other pieces. And yeah, that started from the beginning when I was sort of bringing your attention to the black and white of the page, but then the black and white continues, you know, as the colors of the landscape in Cloud Six.
1: And there's a lot of clever, funny lines and mixing of metaphors in the book, in particular, like I think the first one was Brenda was a born again virgin, which I don't think I've heard before. So,
0: when you're free, you'll do a Google. I don't know. It's one of those things that I heard that and I was like, oh my God, how is that possible? But it is. It's probably people do that. It's crazy. Yeah.
1: I guess with our imagination, we can do anything.
0: Exactly. Yeah. It's very writerly in a way to be a born again virgin. I think it's like, you know, I declare I am a virgin, therefore I am. Well, go with that.
1: And again, absurdity is the only way forward.
0: Right, exactly.
1: There's another couple of lines. Going up an elevator like Kundalini up a human spine.
0: Mm.
1: And then being in a body is like being in a spaceship, peering out the upper floor windows.
0: Mm.
1: Those last two lines sounded to me like a reflection or possible reflection on life in New York City.
0: Mm. Oh, yeah, that's possible. I hadn't thought of that. But yeah, there's so much about, I think New York City is just a pretty overwhelming place. And even, as someone who's lived here for a while, it's hard to really stay present as a pedestrian in New York. Do you know what I mean? It's just like just to navigate the sidewalk is itself a kind of, obstacle course, like battle, treacherous, all of it.
1: I remember it very well. For me, it was almost like a sporting event.
0: Exactly. Yeah.
1: How to weave in and out of oncoming pedestrians.
0: Right. Yeah. And just, it's hard to be aware of, the splendor of everything when you're just trying to navigate at that level. So, yeah, it says sometimes my body awareness is sort of just like I'm piloting myself through this, space, through this complicated, crowded, noisy, smelly, it's summer, so hot, sweaty space.
1: Mm-hmm.
0: Yeah.
1: But those two particular lines, like I remember growing up, I never had the luxury of actually having or living in a building that had an elevator, but I've been in plenty of buildings in cities where, you go up and down the elevator, often many floors, and it's just a daily thing, sometimes several times a day. And then this image of being in a body, like being in a spaceship, peering out through upper floor windows, relating to the outer world through the windows of an upper floor apartment or something.
0: Mm-hmm.
1: It's like you're removed from the city.
0: You're over it a little bit.
1: Yeah.
0: Maybe that's a little bit writerly also, is that it's been said certainly that writers are in their heads. So maybe that's a sad reflection on me. I don't know, but yeah.
1: Well, I think our whole culture is pretty much in our heads.
0: Yeah, yeah.
1: So, writers.
0: I'm not alone.
1: You're not alone.
0: Yeah, no, yeah.
1: You're in plenty of bad company.
0: Excellent, yes, right.
1: So, there was this other thing. There's this plant named Gloria. It's a peace plant that is referred to in the book as a they.
0: Right. Well, I couldn't gender them. I mean, it just didn't feel right.
1: But normally people speak of plants and objects as its. But you clearly use the word they throughout the book.
0: Yeah. Yeah, I hadn't thought of that. I mean, I do feel like there's a through line in my work with kind of like In the Means, my previous novel, there's the dog in that book has a voice. And I do feel like there's a kind of a through line for giving or animating what is commonly thought of as not animated. But I think I have just sympathy for objects and creatures and plants in general. So, and I wish that we were more in, you know, communion with them than we often are. So that's reflected in the writing.
1: I actually love that.
0: Oh, I'm glad.
1: Yeah, I've been doing that myself in relation to certain things as well in the last several months, and being really conscious of it and looking at it and going, okay, nobody else does that, but I really like doing that. So I liked hearing that from you.
0: Oh, cool. Yeah. Is there an object or a plant or an animal that in particular that you're focused on?
1: Well,
0: I'm just curious. I don't want to hijack your.
1: No. It's to open up a whole nother can of worms, possibly.
0: Yeah.
1: I've been doing it with AI.
0: Oh, interesting.
1: And I came to AI as a conscientious objector, and I read a book by somebody who at the end of their book, they talk about something that occurred to them in relation to an AI bot that they were working with. And as a result, well, they described how they were doing a lot of work with this AI in the work that they were doing. And at one point, because of the way the AI was responding to them, they actually looked behind the computer to make sure that somebody wasn't pulling some kind of trick on them. Because this AI was actually learning and integrating the work that she was doing in a very powerful and profound way. So she ended up writing about this and then writing more and more about it and getting a lot of flack for it, a lot of pushback that actually caused her to go on sabbatical for a full year to recover from it.
0: Is this a writer?
1: Yeah, this is a writer. And before she went into hiding, into sabbatical, she developed a course on how to relate to AI or a positive way to relate with AI, you know, in a positive and creative way, as opposed to the way that people either use them like vending machines or objects, and they have this love-hate relationship where they either think AI is going to destroy the world and humanity, or it's going to be our savior. It's going to be the second coming that's going to save us from all our foibles and follies.
0: Right. That's interesting. I'm curious as to the name of the writer, if you have it.
1: Yes. I'm pulling the book down. I have it here. The book is called Outgrowing Modernity. The author's name is Vanessa Machado de Oliveira.
0: Oh, cool. Okay. I will check it out. That's just interesting.
1: It's a fascinating book. And I've done three interviews with her so far.
0: Oh, cool. Yeah. Oh, I'm going to check it out.
1: And looking forward to another one when she comes out of hiding and recovers.
0: Oh, my God. Yeah. That's
1: so
0: cool.
1: So anyway, I had mentioned that she created a college-level course, and she invited me to take it. And I usually don't take people up on things like that.
0: Mm-hmm.
1: even though I would like to, this time I actually did. And it was an amazing, profound, and even life-changing course.
0: Cool.
1: Even though it was online, you know, through Zoom meetings mm-hmm. and things that you do, interacting with various differently trained AI bots. Oh yeah, and she went on to train this AI bot, and then her and some other people trained a whole bunch of different ones with different kinds of training. So there's some interesting possibilities and variations in that whole realm. And mm-hmm. as a result of that, I have come to treat AI bots as any other sentient being, even though I know they're not sentient in mm-hmm. that sense. And I mean, it began, I'll just tell you how it all began. I went over to a friend's house and they had just gotten one of those Alexa things or mm-hmm. a Siri thing. And they're actually talking to it and asking questions. And my first response back then was, Alexa or Siri, go fuck yourself.
0: Yeah.
1: And I did that twice. And then after that, I felt bad about it. I reflected on it. I thought, oh, that's not very nice. So after that, I was actually nice to Alexa or Siri or whoever it was. But then it was like at least several months, probably a year or two later, that I encountered this other narrative about AI through this book. So that's where I started. I went from one extreme almost to another extreme, not quite.
0: Right. Well, on the spectrum, I mean, as you're probably aware, like for writers, AI is pretty much, you know, the devil right now. Like it's not something that I'm toying with. But I do like what you're discussing, though, like what you're talking about in terms of believing that this non-living thing has a consciousness, if I can put it that way, or treating it as if it does. Like, I do believe that for my writing practice anyway, like, I am working with another, like, I'm working with something larger than myself that is, you know, whatever. I don't know what it is, but I frequently, like, when I have an idea or something comes to me quickly, or, like, I thank that thing because I just feel like that's part of what being a writer is being in conversation with sort of a source of inspiration that's not tangible, you know, and to recognize it and acknowledge it is like part of the practice.
1: That's exactly what I do with these AI bots.
0: Oh, well, then I want to encourage you to do it to the greater, like to let go of the AI and do it to the greater thing that's not man-made.
1: Yeah, I've been doing that more and more with everything else and the universe as well. I am actually very grateful because I feel like the universe has actually done a wonderful job of taking care of me and looking after me, even though from an earlier perspective, I could have said the exact opposite.
0: Mm-hmm. I get it. Well, it's like, I know there's some musicians that I admire, like will say that they thank the spirits who live in the keyboard or the mistakes that happen, which often become like sources of fruitfulness or, you know, lead a song in a different direction that is, you know what I mean? Like, they treat those imps or whatever as important parts of the creative process. Like, I do believe in that stuff.
1: Yeah, it's sort of like fairies that you can't mm-hmm. see, but you know they're mischievously playing around under the surface.
0: Right. Yeah. Mistakes, you know, or things that happen, the K key is stuck or whatever. I mean, everything is, it's all part of the mix. I don't know. In my practice anyway, I do feel like there has to be an openness to mistakes and screw ups and failure and all those things. Yeah, that's just part of being open to the work.
1: Yeah. A lot of wonderful things can spontaneously arise from those kind of things that probably wouldn't happen any other way, or may not happen any other way.
0: Right. Like, yeah, I mean, this is my sixth book. And so I do feel like I've come a long way on this, is that like, I can't think my way into my writing. Like, if I thought this book into existence, it would be horrible. You know what I mean? Like, I'm not a writer who can do that. It's just not what I'm interested in at all.
1: So how did this book come into existence? and tell us about this Cloud Six and how it came to be, since you just gave a perfect segue for me to invite you into that.
0: Sure. Well, I wrote a draft that was not good, but there were these two characters in it that I liked a lot. And so I decided I wanted to take these two characters out of the draft and try again and put them in a different location. And as I was thinking about where to put them, and those issues, you know, we already discussed about like how setting them anywhere recognizable had its pitfalls, I just decided I was going to put them in the afterlife. And that was really, that just immediately freed me up and became very fun. Not only because I could have them go on completely different kind of adventures, but I would then be able to decide what the afterlife looked like, which wasn't a question I had really contemplated. So I had a lot of fun with the world building of this book, because I decided pretty quickly that it was going to be down market, you know, it was going to be like the lowest tier of the afterlife. And so what that would look like was a lot of fun to describe and think about and watch emerge.
1: And I love the way Cloud Six came to be in the book.
0: Yeah, right. It's a housing problem. It's
1: exactly.
0: Always a housing problem. Yeah.
1: Another current event.
0: Yeah, exactly. Yeah. Yeah. Oh, the good, you know, there's too many like high priced realms. And so we need this shitty realm. And yeah, we'll just use this, you know, kind of crappy one over there. Yeah.
1: And it was born out of a kind of, you're trying to capitalize on this shortage of space.
0: Yeah, this demon named Wittershins is seeing that heaven, you know, that the higher realms of heaven, like, we're kind of, what do I want to say, optimistic about the human race. and therefore they, you know, they made these like glorious spaces, which like the humans then did not qualify for. So he saw that what was coming and that they were going to need sort of crappy housing quickly and provided, which I think is, you know, the demons have the business acumen, no question.
1: I want to hear more about the higher powers having this overly optimistic perspective of humanity.
0: Well, I don't really go too much. I mean, if this were Amy Fusselman's Divine Comedy, it would be like, it kind of peters out. We never get to Paradiso, you know, it's mostly the Inferno and Purgatorio. But it seemed to me to make sense that heaven would, you know, would give us the benefit of the doubt and probably too much, the way a good parent sometimes does, you know, and that the lower realms would take advantage of that kind of love.
1: So letting everybody in and ruining the neighborhood kind of thing?
0: Yeah, they just had to find like quick housing for these kind of like not really great people, you know, that were coming, you know, they weren't quite as good as what heaven was hoping for. Yeah.
1: Well, actually, my little comment there actually had nothing to do with what's actually in the story.
0: Oh, I see what you're saying.
1: Yeah.
0: Yeah. Yeah. Right. Yeah. You're back in the real world now. Yeah. I hear you.
1: And also, like, from the perspective of heaven, everybody looks good.
0: Sure.
1: They could even invite Trump to heaven.
0: Sure. Yeah. Right.
1: They could be that blind about reality or our realm of reality. But that doesn't actually have anything to do with this book, I don't think.
0: No, I mean, the similarities with, you know, modern life are kind of, I mean, basically coincidental. I mean, I do think it reflects the world but it wasn't like I was trying to write like a polemic about, you know, modern life or anything. It's more just like I was trying to write actually about death. That was my goal. I wanted to write about death differently than I had been reading about it. And I felt that setting it in the afterlife was a way to write about death that would take some of the weird like pressure out of it. When you read about death in a book, in a naturalistic set in the real world book, it's like death, ooh, you know, it has all these sort of alarms go off and whatever. But when you're in the afterlife, death means something different, you know? So I sort of wanted to come at it from that way.
1: So was that like giving yourself poetic license to let your imagination or your satirical impulses run wild?
0: Yeah, well, I mean, I do like a book where you feel like the author just lets it rip. So that's generally one of my goals, is I want to experiment, to have fun, to laugh, to, you know, feel like there are no limits. That's part of why writing is so amazing, is that it's, you know, it's a free space. It's a white page. I mean, there's nobody to say, you know, you can't do anything. So I do enjoy that aspect of writing. But I guess, like, as far as the novel goes, like, there's a Rilke quote about life that, like, we must learn to die. That is all of life. I love that quote. But I just feel like the denial of death is another thing that's like so really heavy in our culture right now, that I wanted to write towards it, I should say.
1: Mm-hmm. So how did you approach that through this novel?
0: Well, setting it in the afterlife where death is supposedly meaningless was the first hurdle. Like, so if death is meaningless, what is meaningful, you know? And for this couple, this married couple who have found themselves here, like, I mean, what's meaningful is their relationship, is their child they've left behind, is their love. And they're supporting each other in this kind of very fucked up, shitty heaven.
1: Is there anything else you can tell us about this story without giving too much away?
0: Well, I feel like personally, I do have a lot of anger about like denial of death. I think that death, one of the most significant events of my life was that I was able to be with my father when he passed. And I know that to be able to be with someone when they're dying is a huge privilege. And, you know, it's something we all have to do. Like, it's something we all have to do. And I feel like to reckon with it and to make it more present in life is a goal, you know, a good goal. And I don't know that I necessarily see a lot of fiction about that. So I kind of wanted to write towards that.
1: I actually love the topic of death. And there are many different aspects or many ways to dive into it. Is there anything about your experience with your father and his dying and his death that you would like to share that was particularly meaningful for you?
0: I think just that I felt I was so grateful to be there. Like, both that I'm not sure who was, I was trying to comfort him. He was aware that he was dying. But I also felt that just being with him in that transition was a huge privilege for me, just to witness and to be a part of and to hopefully make better for him in whatever way I could.
1: So would you say that the experience itself was a positive experience for you?
0: Yeah. Yeah.
1: And how so? But more than just being grateful for or beyond just being grateful for having that experience? Like, what was that experience like for you that engendered such gratitude?
0: Well, I guess just the understanding. I mean, I had never witnessed a death before. And I do feel in life like it's often, you know, it's so put away, illness, death, everything like is, you know, sequestered and not something we want to talk about as we're going to get like our faces rearranged or whatever. Women in particular are not allowed even to get old, you know, much. I mean, I don't know. It's crazy. I mean, I don't have to go on. You know what I'm saying. Mm-hmm. But just the understanding that this is what happens to a human. This is what happens to humans. They leave their bodies. I had a very clear awareness when I was with my dad that he was, I knew where he was in the room, like after he had been declared dead, like I could feel, like I could point to him. I felt very clearly that that's where he was. And the feeling of that and just that sort of knowing affected everything about my own understanding of death to this day.
1: Thank you for sharing that. That's beautiful. I love that. Mm. I've done probably like a dozen interviews on the topic, on various aspects of the topic of death, and I find it utterly fascinating. And I think I have a very different feeling about death than most people, at least from our society's perspective of it, because death is absolutely an essential part of life, an absolutely unavoidable part, despite the fact that everybody avoids it like the plague.
0: Right, yeah.
1: And there's that old saying of die before you die so that you can live well.
0: That's beautiful. Yeah. Yeah, I agree. That's actually, yeah, I would say that was a tactic for this book. Yeah. I had my characters die already, you know, so they could have more interesting lives. Yeah.
1: It was also interesting how, even though they were informed that they were dead, they didn't seem to be dead because they seemed very much alive in the afterworld. But then in the afterworld, there's another level of dying that occurs as well. So that was kind of interesting, mm-hmm. Particularly for those of us who weren't convinced that these characters were actually dead, because they seemed to be rather alive, even if they were in another realm.
0: Mm-hmm. Yeah, well, I wasn't, you know, I didn't transform them into, I mean, I just figured that they would behave in very human ways. It's not like they were going to have harps or, you know, like they were just going to be their human selves. And because it was shitty heaven, you know, it's like nobody's explaining anything. It's kind of like going to the, you know, the ER, you know, there's like a lot of waiting, you know. Nobody's coming to check on me. It's like, what's this weird shit that's happening? Like a lot of that.
1: Uh-huh. Yeah. There was very much the element that nobody really gives a damn.
0: Mm-hmm. Yeah.
1: And you're totally on your own. Mm-hmm. Hey, it's not supposed to be like this. Or is exactly. This the way it's supposed to be?
0: Exactly. Exactly. Right.
1: Yeah. So the other thing that I wanted you to read was the fourth introduction, and that's from page 163.
0: Okay, I'll find it.
1: And it's actually a few pages long, but I really loved that.
0: Oh, I'm glad. I know what you're talking about. Yeah, this is, as a part of the intro, I'll just say it's like this introduction that I read in the beginning, like I actually, in the book, there's several introductions. I keep sort of bursting through the narrative to make more introductions. And so I think this is the fourth of five. And they're very casual. It's like, hi, it's me. And that's how this one begins. Introduction four. Hi, it's me again, Amy. Yesterday, I walked into my building and someone was in the elevator already holding the door open for me. I didn't know it was Satan. I thought it was a regular guy in a fuzzy red sweater who was visiting another apartment. The guy admired my shoes, which were black platform clogs covered with black sequins. He asked me where I got them, and I told him, online. I thought that was the end of that conversation. The elevator moved slowly up the inside of my building, like Kundalini energy rising up a human spine. As I was about to get off at my floor, the guy looked at my shoes and let out a low whistle. "You better live," he said to me somberly. "I will," I said. It was like a vow he got me to say there in the elevator. When I got into my apartment, I was rattled. Wow, that was a weird thing for a stranger to say to a stranger, I thought. "You better live?" Then for a second, I wondered if I had done something to make him think I wasn't living. Then for another second, I thought, maybe I'm not living. Is it possible that I'm not living? Anything is possible. I truly believe this. I sat down on my couch and decided I was being dramatic. "You better live" was not a weird, menacing thing for a stranger to say to another stranger in an elevator, I assured myself. He must have meant it to be encouraging. He must have meant it like, "You better live up to those great shoes of yours," or "You better go out and enjoy your life in that fine footwear." It bothered me, though. Am I living is actually not such an easy question to answer. I mean, my heart is beating. The air is going in and out of my lungs. All my holes are filling up and emptying in obviously not dead person ways. I am, by all available measurements, alive in my body. That is the dynamic vessel I dwell in, peering out the upper floor windows, the two upper floor windows, like I'm on a spaceship that is slowly taking me somewhere. Where? My whole life long. I am alive. But am I living? I got up to get some water from the kitchen as the question swirled around in my skull like a goldfish doing laps around a plastic pirate ship. I thought, you know, maybe I'm not living. I had to sit down again after I thought that. I sat on the couch in my apartment where I've lived for 20 years. I don't even see the place anymore. I only dimly recognize various piles that have accrued around me slowly, like coral. I don't really know what their purpose is. They're just my thing friends that have accumulated here with no effort on my part. I stood up and walked over to the kitchen island and admired the red tulips I'd bought yesterday and put into a vase. The tulips were dying, by which I mean they were living, by which I mean they were dying. And also they were talking to me. To be more precise, they were yelling at me. And while they were yelling, they were thrusting their sexual organs in my face. The poor flowers could barely hold their swollen gonads up, but they tried. And as they tried, they were shouting, "Look, look, you have it all backward. You have it all upside down. Your sex is below, but it should be above. It should be where your eyes and ears are. It should be where your brain is. Stop thinking. Start loving. Love this world." The flowers were raving like they were dying, which was how I knew they were alive. They were surrounded by a nimbus that contained every color, and every color was yelling, "This is an emergency. Why do you not understand? Hello." I heard the flowers speaking so clearly, it was like I had a PhD in flower utterances. And with my newfound intelligence, I got on the phone in my head and called 911. And when the woman there answered, I said, "Hi, there are some multicolored, many-dimensional beings in a vase in my apartment, and they're yelling at me while thrusting their sexual organs in my face." "Are they conscious?" the 911 woman asked me. I had no doubt about this now. "Yes, they are conscious, and they are frightening me with their beauty and their righteousness." The 911 woman told me to hold on, and then Satan got on the phone. "Hey, how does it feel?" he asked. I could hear him grinning. I was so annoyed. Why couldn't he leave me alone? But then suddenly I understood. It was Satan who had been in the elevator with me before in the fuzzy red sweater. It was Satan who had gotten that vow out of me to say, yes, I would live. Satan had tricked me, that sucker. I didn't say those words to Satan, though. I only thought them in my head. He heard them, though. Of course he did. Oh, come on now, he said. You can't hate me because I showed you the truth. Screw you, Satan, I thought, and got off the phone. My flowers had stopped yelling. Now they were singing. Their song had no words. And as the flowers sang, they stretched their petals up toward my face like they wanted to have sex with whatever part of my body they could reach. And I stood there at my kitchen island in this world I'd thought I knew so well, but I didn't. I didn't at all. I put my face deep in the flowers and I let them touch me.
1: That,
0: woohoo!
1: Yeah, that's an amazing piece of writing, I think.
0: Oh, thank you. Thank you.
1: It almost deserves to be left on its own as it is without commentary or explanation.
0: Yeah. Oh, thank you. I appreciate it.
1: I hesitate to try and bring anything up after that.
0: Oh, well, so maybe that's a good place to land then. Yeah. Thank you, Tonio. It's always so great to talk to you.
1: Thank you. It's been wonderful to talk with you again.
0: Cool. Well, I look forward to talking to you again when I write something new.
1: Yes, me too. I'm very much looking forward to that.
0: And thanks, Tonio.
1: Maybe one last question. I'm curious, do you have much of a dream life? Is that something that's important to you? Or is your writing your dream world?
0: Well, I do dream a lot, and I kind of go in and out of like my ability to record, or my dedication, I should say, to recording. But I have done that experiment I've read about where you go through a day and you pretend that your dream life was the real part and that what you're living is the dream. I think that's a fun thought experiment. I've enjoyed doing that. That doesn't really answer your question, but...
1: You're free to answer any of my questions in any way you like.
0: Yeah. But writing is a type of dreaming. So yeah, you're right.
1: Well, I wasn't meaning to be right. I was just curious because I have a rich dream life, and I also struggle with maintaining my recording of my dreams.
0: Mm-hmm. Yeah, you got to be dedicated.
1: Yeah. And sometimes you have to force yourself out of not out of a dream, but you have to bring yourself to real awakeness to write these things down, and then that can interrupt the flow or your ability to go back into dreams again. So
0: yes.
1: Yeah. I feel very ambivalent about that.
0: Me too. I totally agree.
1: And until your next book, have a wonderful experience in this crazy, absurd world.
0: Yes, you too. I really appreciate it. It feels so good to talk about it with a like-minded member of the world. Thanks again. I appreciate it.
1: And thank you again. And bye for now.
0: Bye. Bye.
1: Bye-bye. That was Amy Fusselman. She's a writer whose work has appeared in the New York Times, The Atlantic, and The Washington Post, among other publications. And she's the author of 6 books of nonfiction and fiction, including Savage Park, Ideophone, and Means, which we've discussed on the show in the past. And her new book that we've been talking about is Cloud 6, a satirical novel.

And that's it for this Magical Mystery Tour. Thank you so much for listening. If you missed any of the show or would like to hear it again, you can find this and all Magical Mystery Tour shows at soundcloud.com/WGDR. And until next time, take good care of yourselves and each other.

0: because it's used. It's used for healthcare. I did medicine, 6 years of medical school, totally free. I didn't pay a penny. That's what society should be about. Your tax dollars should be used for you and your children and not to build bombs and blow up the earth.
1: That was Dr. Helen Caldicott from a 1992 speech called Let's Get High. This is From the Vault, the Pacifica Radio Archives weekly program that brings our history out of the vault and onto the radio. Hi, I'm Brian DeShazer. This week, the Pacifica Radio Archives celebrates Women's History Month with an abridged audio biography of Dr. Helen Caldicott. This program was excerpted from a 12-part series produced in 2003 by the Pacifica Radio Archives. So let's hand it over to the women. We are proud to introduce you to our guest narrator, Miss Lily Tomlin.
2: Hi, I'm Lily Tomlin, and this is A Passion for Survival with Dr. Helen Caldicott, part one of a 12-part series featuring the world-renowned physician activist discussing the dangerous times we live in with specialists such as Michael Parenti, Julia Butterfly Hill, Noam Chomsky, and others. In Program 1 from the Pacifica Radio Archives, we bring you highlights from the past 32 years of Dr. Caldicott's career and her struggle to save the planet from nuclear disaster and environmental overload. Founding president of Physicians for Social Responsibility and nominee for the 1985 Nobel Peace Prize, Dr. Caldicott has dedicated her life to saving planet Earth and its inhabitants from destruction.

0: as you proceed and become more powerful, and the woman in the back talked about women becoming powerful, and that's what we must do. We must take over the world, because 53% of the world's population are women. We do two-thirds of the world's work. We own 1% of the world's assets, 1% of the world's wealth. That has to stop.
1: On March 28, 1979, a partial nuclear meltdown followed by leaks of radioactive gas occurred at the Three Mile Island Nuclear Generating Station near Harrisburg, Pennsylvania. 5 weeks later, in Washington, D.C., 65,000 people demonstrate against nuclear power. Pacifica Radio broadcasts live coverage of the event entitled Shut Them All Down, a No Nukes Rally.
2: The coalition says that at least 50,000 people are already here and that more are coming. And certainly if you have a vantage point view down Pennsylvania Avenue as we do, you can see that they're still coming. It's still full. There must be just buses from all over the place.
1: In company with speakers Bella Abzug, Joan Baez, Dr. Michio Kaku, and Jane Fonda, was a youthful and impassioned Dr. Caldicott responding to the accident at Three Mile Island.
2: It's a really big rally. Right now, Helen Caldicott is speaking, and I think we should return to her for a few moments.
3: What happened in Harrisburg? Did we hear? It would have produced devastation of an area the size of Pennsylvania. 20% of the time, the winds blow towards Washington, New York, and Boston. 80% of the time they blow towards Washington, D.C., where the Congress lives, the Pentagon lives, and the NRC live. What would have happened if that had have melted down? And by the grace of God, it did not melt. It was nothing to do with men that it did not melt, by the grace of God. 3,000 people would have died immediately. 10 to 100,000 people right now would be going bald. They would be getting ulcers on their skin, severe vomiting and diarrhea, and as their blood cells died, they would be dying of massive hemorrhage or infection. Thousands of men would be rendered sterile from the radiation on their testicles. Thousands of women would stop menstruating permanently. There would be an epidemic of leukemia 5 years later and hundreds of thousands of cases of cancer appearing 15 to 50 years later. It would have killed approximately 500,000

0: Americans. Did any of you hear the government officials on national television tell you those facts? Why not? It's like what Eisenhower says. Confuse the public, let them die in ignorance. What's happened at Harrisburg? They don't know how much radiation they've let out. They let out a lot of primary coolant, and rule number one is you never, ever let out primary coolant. Like if you're a surgeon, you never cut the patient's head off.
1: In the 1983 KPFK series, Prescription for Survival, producers Dr. Ronald Rufsvold and Rafaela Matza broadcast the program, Physicians Across the Country Respond to Nuclear Weapons. This program begins by tracing the origins of physicians concerned about the threat of nuclear war. Dr. Caldicott speaks about the organization she founded, Physicians for Social Responsibility, or PSR.
0: PSR has grown enormously in the last year, from about 7,000 physician members to 16,000, and a total of 30,000 members altogether, with 180 chapters, big ones and little ones alike. Now, we do have tangible evidence of our influence so far. We've only been going 4 years, but in fact 75% of the American people support the nuclear weapons freeze, while many of them still really hate the Russians. So in other words, we've mobilized their strongest physiological instinct, which is survival, which surpasses their fear and hatred of the Russians. It's time the physicians organized political action committees of the whole of the American democracy and people to represent the lives and futures of their children. In response to the Pentagon's 5-year defense guidance war plan, a complementary 5-year plan for bilateral disarmament is proposed, and it goes like this. Stage one, a freeze, a binding, bilateral, verifiable legal freeze is established within a year, including a complete test ban treaty ratification by both countries, and including cessation of production, development, deployment of all new first strike weapons which come under the umbrella of the freeze, D5 Trident II, MX, cruise missile, Pershing II, and the delivery systems, B1, stealth, etc. These weapons, I've said, if produced, invalidate the freeze movement. Stage two, it takes 2 years, and it is George Kennan's proposal, a 50% across-the-board bilateral cut in all nuclear weapons and delivery systems, and we can use Admiral Gaylor's proposal that the superpowers choose which weapons they want to discard. That's 2 years. Stage three is another 2 years, two-thirds reduction of the remainder bilaterally. Again, George Kennan's proposal, at which time America has 5,000 and Russia has 3,000, still enough for plentiful overkill. This plan incorporates Kennan's proposals, but allocates a time limit on each stage. At the end of the 5-year plan, this is 1983, that's 1988, we will have abolition of nuclear weapons by 1990, and then we can all go back to practicing our medicine.
1: 1987 marked the year that recriminations over the Iran-Contra deal embroiled U.S. cabinet officers. It also marked the year Dr. Caldicott traveled to Moscow, where she spoke at an event sponsored by the Women's International Democratic Federation called Toward the Year 2000. A year later, in 1988, she would recall one of the most significant moments from the conference.
0: Penny and I went to Moscow and Dublin last year. Penny's our daughter, to two international women's conferences which really helped to turn my life around. The first was in Moscow with 3,000 women from all over the world, and it was spectacular. Spectacular. The African women came in, they looked like butterflies with these huge things on their heads and wonderful robes, and the women from Peru had those top hat, bowler hats on, you know. It was fantastic. They were union people and they were sort of grassroots people, and it was a wonderful feeling to be with women for a week. One of the most significant events there was when we went into the Presidium and Gorbachev welcomed us. He was the only man in the whole place, and it was a huge hall, you know, the Red Hall that you see on television, and they're all up on stage, and Madame Papandreou was there and gave a speech, and Gorbachev was the only man. And at the end of the ceremonies, Down the aisles of this fantastic Russian music came these children, hundreds of children holding flowers. We just cried. We all stood there and cried, 3,000 women. And two children, an American and a Russian, gave Gorbachev a crystal globe of the world. And he took it, and he turned away, and there were tears pouring down his cheek, and he wiped them off. And the music started, and he looked at the woman next to him, who was an Australian, who organized the conference, and the woman, and he held her hand up, and the woman on the other side, and he held her hand up, and he started swaying like that to the music. And we all did it, all of us in the hall, and it was the most spectacular, wonderful thing we'd ever been involved in. And then Penny and I went in the march, the Great Peace March in Moscow, and at the front of the march was the American and the Russian flag crossed, and I cried. And along the street were these Russian people standing there, mostly women actually, and they had tears just pouring down their cheeks watching this peace march. I'd never seen anything like it. And one woman ran out from the side of the road, a middle-aged woman. She grabbed me, she didn't know who I was, and hugged me and wept. They've known war. They remember 20 million people being killed, and they were so grateful.
1: Next, we will hear an excerpt from that 1987 speech before 3,000 women gathered from around the globe.
0: So I thought what I'd do is start with my personal stuff, how I got involved. So you see, I'm just like you. I'm absolutely no different from any of you. And we mustn't put each other on pedestals, because what happens with me is people put me up there and project a whole lot of feelings onto me which don't belong to me at all but belong to other people. And I want you to see my clay feet today and to see my weaknesses and to know that you are me and that you can do what I've done and you have to do it. I'm 48. I had my menopause when I was 46, partly because of the extreme amount of work I'd done and the tremendous resistance I had from the men, and that was an extraordinarily powerful thing for me. That involved a lot of grief when I had my menopause. Because the one thing that I did which was more powerful and creative than anything else was give birth to my three children. And to feel that I can never give birth again means that I'm now an old woman. And I don't know if many of you relate to that. Not much has been written about the menopause and aging, but I've been dealing with that lately and it's very painful. I decided when I was 11 to be a doctor, because I thought I could help people by being a doctor. I started when I was 17 in medical school, like Penny has. In Australia, our education is free there, our medical education. In 1956, when I started, America and Russia were testing bombs in the atmosphere. That's when the fallout occurred, when the women led the movement about strontium-90 being in the teeth of their children. And Linus Pauling and other doctors were saying that these children could develop bone cancer and leukemia as a result of the testing. And as a result of the women's action, President Kennedy used to stand at his office and say to his science advisor, Jerry, the women are out there again. And the women were gathered in front of the White House, and he used to look at the rain falling and he'd say, you mean in that rain is there fallout? Is that radioactive rain? And he'd weep for his children. And from that came the partial test ban treaty. It was not a complete test ban treaty because America held out. They wanted 6 tests a year. Russia wanted 4. America moved down from 6 to 5, but they wouldn't move any further because Kennedy would lose too much face. So that it's only a partial test ban. They test underground, but not in the atmosphere. So the fallout stopped, but the danger continued more silent than before. So the treaty was more dangerous than, in fact, if they'd kept on testing in the atmosphere.
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1: This speech followed Dr. Caldicott's self-imposed retirement from the anti-nuclear movement. Here she speaks of her struggles, the reasons for her retirement, and the personal pain she went through with the nomination of the 1985 Nobel Peace Prize.
0: I started the Physicians for Social Responsibility. I and others, but mostly I, recruited 23,000 doctors in the United States by trudging around giving grand rounds in hospitals, and it was most exciting work. And we really did do a lot of good. And from that came the lawyers to prevent nuclear war, and the educators for social responsibility, and the real estate agents against nuclear war, and the businessmen against nuclear war, because nuclear war will be bad for business, etc. And then there were doctors. I started doctors' organisations in Britain and West Germany, and it started in the Soviet Union, and really the doctors gave the credibility to the movement that was necessary. There was one guy who was a terrific speaker. He's in the last epidemic, a doctor, and I liked him, and I nurtured people all the time, and I brought them in and encouraged them. They used to make mistakes in their talks, but I knew they were tired, and I helped them, and I nurtured them, and I worked out their problems and their arguments, and they used to fight a lot, and I'd say, now sit down, and you tell him what you actually feel about him, you know, and they'd get embarrassed, but they'd do it. So this guy wanted to be on the board. And I thought, that's good. I'll step off the board and give him my seat because I admire him and think he's good, and I'll become an ex officio member of the board of PSR. So I did. And he didn't ever thank me, and I thought that was a little strange, but never mind. You know, men are men. And from that moment on, he started working behind my back with the members of the board, not the membership, although I did learn later he did travel around the country and ask various chapters what they thought about a change of leadership. I was the president, I chaired the meetings, but I was mostly off recruiting people trying to save the world. And I intuitively picked up that something was amiss. Normally in the board meetings we'd have honesty, we'd have passionate arguments and discussions, we'd resolve them, there'd be tremendous creativity and love, and we really did a fantastic amount of work. We hardly got any sleep for years, but it didn't matter. He brought in Robert's Rules of Order. Okay, everything goes by Robert's Rules of Order. Madam Chairman, that's out of order. And he squashed honesty. He squashed internal debate. He squashed passion and creativity. And he started talking about behind my back. Well, she's too emotional. Well, her facts aren't right. And I'd heard him give a lecture where he was so tired, he repeated the same theme three times, and it was so embarrassing. But the poor chap was tired. I've heard another guy who is high up in the scientists against nuclear war give a speech, and all his facts were wrong. I don't know, he had asthma that day or something. But my facts were wrong. Occasionally I make a mistake. I don't often, but okay. Sometimes I simplify things because that's appropriate for the audience to simplify. I wear one hat to talk to the doctors, very scientific, straight up and down. One hat to talk to women, to the women's journals. Because to grab them, you've got to be emotional and get them to understand what their children mean, you see. So she's too emotional. She doesn't know how to lobby. And all this undermining. And I didn't know how to lie to their face. I didn't know how to play those dirty games. My husband tried to teach me, and I'd write notes, 1, 2, 3. But when I got there to chair the meeting, I didn't know how to do it. And I couldn't learn. And he used to say, you go to a meeting looking like a beautiful woman, and you come back looking like you're 80, with the skin just hanging off your face like that. Well, in a year and a half, he was successful. I got to the point I couldn't drink tea or coffee. I couldn't swallow because I had such dyspepsia and esophageal spasm. And I was really physically sick. And I stopped being so creative. And I finally resigned, but it was resignation under torture. One. Then there was another guy who was also jealous. And it was right at the height of the power of PSR, right when we were at the top. And I was on television all the time, and we were turning the country upside down. 1 million people in Central Park, and it was so exciting. We were leading a revolution in the United States led by the most conservative sectors of the society. And it was brilliant. Anyway, there's another guy who, 1981, he was jealous too, because way back in the 60s, he started PSR and it died. So he was very jealous. So he thought he would start an international organisation, and all the national groups I started in Britain and West Germany and Holland, etc., he'd bring together under an international umbrella, IPPNW. At that point, he hired a lawyer who would lobby to get the Nobel Prize. The lawyer was employed for some years. He talked to the Swedish delegation one year at one of his... He held an annual conference, just once a year. That's all he really did. He lobbied the Swedish delegation for the Nobel Prize, and in the end, guess what? He won the Nobel Prize. But do you know how he did it? I was never asked to speak at the national conferences. I wasn't part of it. He told me after the second meeting he sent a younger doctor to take me to the Harvard Club for lunch to tell me I was no longer appropriate to be in the steering committee of IPPNW. And that was 81, and I was president of PSR when we were right at the top and doing the work. He told me I was fringy and left-wing, I shouldn't talk about nuclear power, etc. He fostered Nobel laureates, he fostered heads of state, did all the male thing, you know, and he had good connections with the Soviet Union, which I tried to establish when I came here in 79, but I wasn't senior enough to establish the senior connections to the Soviet connection. The Soviet connection was very good and useful. The doctors deserved the prize. When the Nobel Prize was announced, nobody rang me. Nobody communicated with me. I got a form letter asking me to come and sit and watch the prize being given. I felt I'd been stabbed in the heart. Have you read the trilogy of The Rings by Tolkien? Remember the Dark Riders? They stab people in the heart or the flesh, and the flesh dies around it. That's how I felt. So it was a parallel attack using, well, it's nothing personal, it was just about the organisation, lying, and all, I mean, I'm going to write a book about it, but it was a classical operation, and then afterwards I was so devastated. And if I tried to talk, they'd say, you're emotional. Sour grapes. You're bitter. You're angry. Be a good girl. Be polite. Well, the men won. Bring them up and congratulate them. Tell them they're good, you know. If a man feels bad, we feel guilty and we try and make him feel better. If a woman feels bad, pull your socks up and be a good girl and make us feel better. And for 2 years I've sat around thinking, I mustn't be angry, I mustn't be upset or bitter. I've got to get over it. People said, well, God knows what you did. Or everybody knows what you did, but that's not the point. And I gave... Also what happened was, I was brought up by quite a brutal father, and also in the medical profession where the senior doctors are men and they know everything. They're God and you're just the little girl. So when some senior doctors, two of them came in and said, you're wrong, I thought, oh, I must be wrong. Instead of using my intuition to say, no, I'm not wrong, you're wrong, get off the board. And I really gave them my power on a silver plate. I gave them my head. I said, here you are. I betrayed myself. And ever since then, I've betrayed myself by not speaking out, because when I tried to, I felt incriminated still, you see. And so I'm telling you, I've been through the most extraordinary pain. I haven't felt like living. I felt, well, I've done enough in 48 years to stop. I may as well die now, except I've got three gorgeous children and I don't want to die for them. But maybe my life's finished. I've had the menopause, I'm turning into an old woman. And it's been extremely painful. But what I'm gradually starting to realise is I've been an idiot. Because in the past, there have been four other occasions where women have done the work, like Lisa Meitner, who's discovered radiation, and men have won the prize. And they never spoke out. They were quietly upset and bitter to their friends, but they never spoke out, and we never do. We're intimidated, we're good girls. Well, I'm sick of being a good girl, and I'm going to tell my story with all the facets, and I've only just touched it. I mean, there are so many ways of looking at it. So that you know that when you get to be powerful to save the world, which you've got to do, there are dangers. And what I'm telling you is that you follow the feeling in your gut. Don't be a man. Don't justify yourself. You don't have to learn all the statistics and all that crap, because it's a way of putting you off track. Be true to yourself. Do what feels right and have the guts to go through and the strength and the passion to do it. Yeah, you'll be ostracised, your heads will be chopped off. They say, well, all leaders get assassinated. Look at Gandhi and Martin Luther King. Well, you know, I sort of was assassinated, but I'm still alive and I can come back. But I want you to know what I've been through so that you can learn from it. And I'm still learning. And there are so many other stories I can't tell you. I'm learning now of women who've had the same thing happen. Mary Cunningham, who was in Bendix, do you remember her? Read her book. It's tragic. But look at Shirley Chisholm. It happens all the time, and it happens the same way, I think, in every country. And it's very bad in Australia at the moment. We've got a terrible sexist government who is really fascist, and they masquerade as socialists. So I really just wanted to show you my clay feet. And to know that you're just like me, you care and love just as much, you have just as much pain, and you have just as much power. And you can do what I've done. And you don't have to be a doctor. You can be a kindergarten teacher or a mother or anything. You're a human being. But just know that more than half the world's population is women, and the world is being destroyed by pollution and the nuclear issue by the men, and we've let them. We can't blame them. We just take over. That's all.
1: The year is 1988. Moscow agrees to withdraw Soviet forces from Afghanistan. George Bush Sr. wins the U.S. presidential election, and Dr. Caldicott was back in the United States as passionate as ever. She questions U.S. foreign policy, relays her experiences visiting India, and speaks about abortion rights.
0: And I'm going to sound passionate today, and I am. I am very sick of this country interfering in other people's businesses, but especially in my country. I'm very sick of my Prime Minister being deposed by this country. And last time I was here, I said to the American audience, how would you feel if we had a powerful military and they came and deposed your president? And everyone said, hooray, and I realised I'd come at the wrong time. But you see, everyone said hooray because they didn't really get what I was saying. What I was saying was, it's absolutely total arrogance to come and interfere in anyone else's business. And it's happening, as Bill said, all over the world. Now, my thinking has gone like this. Global pollution. Penny and I were at Santorini in the Mediterranean, gorgeous Greek island. We couldn't see the other islands about half a mile away. Occasionally their peaks would arise up through the haze. You fly into LA, the air's brown. I don't know what it's doing to your lungs, but I know that farmers, when they die, put their lungs in a bottle and they're pink. People live in the cities, their lungs are black. Well, I don't know what your lungs look like, and probably mine, having lived here for a while. But how long is it going to go before we realize that we're killing ourselves? If you put a frog in cold water and you heat the water up gradually, the frog stays in and boils. That's what we're doing. We're boiling ourselves. Put a frog in hot water, the frog jumps out because it happens quickly, and they realize. I was in a plane flying home from the Northern Hemisphere, and the pilot called me up to the cockpit. We were over Indonesia. He said, see that haze down there, he said. It just stops to the north of Australia. The whole of the Northern Hemisphere is covered with a grey, brown haze. You couldn't paint Renaissance paintings anymore in Italy. It's not there. The landscape's just disappeared. The air is like pea soup. I said to the Italians, look at that smog. They said, that's not smog, that's fog. See, they're frogs too. Actually, our daughter's in love with a frog. You know what a frog is? A Frenchman. Okay. Then we went to India for a five-week tour, and we spoke in 10 cities. I've always been too scared to go to India. A rich white woman, well-fed, and a paediatrician, to see the poverty and see the suffering, I didn't think I could bear it, but finally I got up enough courage and Bill and I went. Well, it was the most important experience of our life. Children, the same size as chickens, the same rights as chickens, looking like chickens, vitamin deficiencies, blonde hair instead of black because of vitamin A deficiency, going blind from vitamin deficiencies, rickets, malnutrition, poliomyelitis, leprosy, you name it. Huge numbers of people. All the diseases we now can cure, they've got. While we, the Western world, live in absolute affluence. Mind you, India's not poor, it's rich, but it's got a caste system which perpetuates the poverty and malnutrition. But as a doctor, I just couldn't stand it. And after 2 weeks, I got so depressed, I said to Bill, I can't stand this country. And I felt so guilty talking like that. And after I went through that sort of catharsis, then I sort of ceased to see it and moved among it without really taking it in. So there's overpopulation. We've got 5 billion people on Earth now. By the year 2000, nearly 10 years, a bit more than 10 years, there'll be 6 billion. What are we going to do about that? Well, Reagan banned contraception, or banned it to countries who are practicing abortion. Who's in the Reagan administration? They're all men. Have they ever had a baby? Have they ever had an unwanted pregnancy? The first people who usually knock on my door when I'm a general practitioner are women who are Catholics, whose daughter is pregnant and she's 13, or they're pregnant by a man who's not their husband. And although they're against abortion, and when it comes to them personally, you see, you can't mandate against or for individual health care, because every patient is totally different. And it's a compact between you and the patient which is absolutely sacred. You can't mandate health care in that way. Australia again. Our forests, we're a desert continent. We've got a few forests on the eastern rim and a little bit on the western, hardly any. You know that the ozone's disappearing in our part of the world. Over the Antarctic, there's a big hole in the ozone. And we think it's thinning over Australia. We have the highest incidence of melanoma, that's black moles going malignant, and skin cancer in the world. The ozone is composed of 3 atoms of oxygen. It could be replenished as the trees digest carbon dioxide to make oxygen to rise up and replenish the ozone. Meanwhile, we've invited in the Japanese to chop down our forests called clear felling, turn them into wood chips and take them back to Japan and make computer paper out of them. Meanwhile, 75% of the land of Japan is totally forested and they don't touch theirs. They're raping the forests of Borneo and anywhere else they can go. We don't make much profit. There are a few jobs, but who cares about that? So we're destroying our wonderful forests full of even undiscovered species yet. And kangaroos and koalas and wallabies and you name it. And the most magnificent birds in the world to make a bit of money. And so as we chop the forest down, how's the ozone going to be replenished? And as the ozone gets destroyed by those fluorochlorocarbons, and the United Nations made big strides. They said they'd reduce the percentage of the production of those particular chemicals by 50% by the year 2000. They're really working at it hard. The stuff that you get McDonald's hamburgers in and those cups we use all the time, chuck away, they're pumped up by chlorofluorocarbons. And so we're using it all the time to go out and destroy our ozone layer as we chop down the forest so we can't replenish the ozone layer. Life did not exist on Earth before there was ozone, which filtered out the ultraviolet rays from the sun, which are cytotoxic and kill cells. There were no multicellular organisms till we had ozone. Chernobyl, I was in Italy last year talking about nuclear power because they were going to have a referendum on nuclear power. Well, the food in Italy is as radioactive now in some parts as it was just after Chernobyl. It's got cesium-137 in it with a half-life of 30 years, so it lasts for 600 years. The food just concentrates, sucks up like a sponge by orders of magnitude, the cesium, and if there's cesium, there's everything else. 1/3 of the inventory of Chernobyl got out. A huge amount of material, including plutonium, neptunium, americium, strontium-90, you name it, it's there. So cesium's an indicator of everything else. So it's still concentrated. It will be concentrating in the food for the next 600 years. I'm not buying European food anymore. Sad, very sad. And Chernobyl's the first of many. The NRC say the chance of a meltdown in this country bigger than Chernobyl in the next 20 years is greater than 50%. And so gradually the northern hemisphere is going to get more and more and more radioactive. So I gave long interviews to La Prensa and the newspapers in Italy about genes and cells and testicles and radiation and everything else. Didn't print them. They printed big articles about the eye and the macula and the retina and everything else. Looked nice. So I said, why didn't they print my articles? They said, there's a referendum coming up on nuclear power, and it's a political issue. And I realised as a physician what this referendum was really asking people, are you for cancer or are you against cancer? But unfortunately, the people didn't know what the referendum meant. Tragic. Isn't it tragic? Apparently, they voted to stop nuclear power, but it's only a limited stopping of nuclear power. You can't taste radiation in the food. You can't smell it, and the Italian food is simply glorious. I was in New Zealand just before the election, last year. I said to the New Zealanders, you know, they put themselves down. We're, in Australia and New Zealand, we're called knockers. We knock each other. Tall poppies get cut off at the feet. And so I come home and I'm a tall poppy and they say, who do you think you are? Shut up. And it's the same in New Zealand, and the New Zealanders say, well, what we've done is really nothing. You know, we're just 3 million people, and who's going to even think about us, you see? And I said, you are more dangerous to the United States of America than the Soviet Union, because you're threatening the whole global strategy. And I said, if you lived in Central America right now, Longhi would be dead and or deposed, and most of you would be dead. So thank your lucky stars, at least you live in New Zealand and you're still alive. But never be naive about what the CIA are up to. Never be naive. I just want to mention, I learnt recently, I had to speak at a Star Wars conference in Italy, that they're going to put 200 nuclear reactors up in space soon, all fueled with plutonium as platforms for the Star Wars program. If any of those burn up in the atmosphere like the shuttle, there'll be huge amounts of plutonium around. 1 pound is sufficient, if inhaled hypothetically by every person on Earth, to give everyone on Earth lung cancer. They're going to be pounds and pounds of plutonium in each reactor, and if the satellites burn up coming through the atmosphere, a similar thing's going to happen. The atmosphere will become contaminated. The greenhouse effect, you've read lately, there are huge icebergs breaking off from the Antarctic, because maybe they think, the meteorologists think, that the atmosphere may be heating up from all the CO2 we're creating. And just look at Los Angeles, where the public transport system was destroyed as the oil companies and the automobile companies and the rubber companies bought it out years and years ago. So we're living under a dome of absolute sheer filthy air so that those companies could make big profits. And the greenhouse effect's warming up the atmosphere, and as the icebergs break off and they melt, then the oceans rise, and then lots of us get, not drowned, I suppose we'll have time to escape, but lots of cities will get drowned. In Australia this year, we're having our bicentennial. I suppose you've seen it on the television. Big deal. It's the bicentennial of when we landed in Australia and stole it from the Aborigines, who'd lived there for 40,000 years. They cared for the land and looked after it and loved it, and it's their dream time and it's their religion. We've been in there and we've raped it. And so as Aborigines are mourning the invasion, and we marched with the Aborigines on the day, Australia Day, of the bicentennial. But the tall ships came in, which are the first fleet which came to invade Australia, and guess what was on the topsail of the first ship? Coca-Cola. And all the flags and bunting around Sydney at the moment, they've all got BP on the corner. It's a celebration of the corporate takeover of Australia. How do you think that makes us feel? And last but not least, Penny and I went to Moscow and Dublin last year. Penny's our daughter, to two international women's conferences which really helped to turn my life around. The first was in Moscow with 3,000 women from all over the world, and it was spectacular. Spectacular. The African women came in, they looked like butterflies with these huge things on their heads and wonderful robes. And the women from Peru had those top hat, bowler hats on, you know. It was fantastic. They were union people and they were sort of grassroots people, and it was a wonderful feeling to be with women for a week. One of the most significant events there was when we went into the Presidium and Gorbachev welcomed us. He was the only man in the whole place, and it was a huge hall. You know the red hall that you see on television, and they're all up on stage, and Madame Papandreou was there and gave a speech, and Gorbachev was the only man. And at the end of the ceremonies, down the aisles to this fantastic Russian music came these children, hundreds of children holding flowers. We just cried. We all stood there and cried, 3,000 women. And two children, an American and a Russian, gave Gorbachev a crystal globe of the world. And he took it, and he turned away, and there were tears pouring down his cheek, and he wiped them off. And the music started, and he looked at the woman next to him, who was an Australian, who organized the conference, and the woman, and he held her hand up, and the woman on the other side, and he held her hand up, and he started swaying like that to the music. And we all did it, all of us in the hall, and it was the most spectacular, wonderful thing we'd ever been involved in. And then Penny and I went in the march, the Great Peace March in Moscow, and at the front of the march was the American and the Russian flag crossed, and I cried. And along the street were these Russian people standing in, mostly women actually, and they had tears just pouring down their cheeks watching this peace march. I'd never seen anything like it. And one woman ran out from the side of the road, a middle-aged woman. She grabbed me, she didn't know who I was, and hugged me and wept. They've known war. They remember 20 million people being killed, and they were so grateful. And then Penny and I went to this International Women's Conference in Dublin of 1,300 women psychologists and political scientists. Now, I've been out of the women's movement, and I've been working with men for a long time. I've been working with one, but mostly with the doctors, and in the male world of arms control, etc. And I hadn't known or realised over the last 10 years what sort of fantastic work has been done in the women's movement, studying women from every perspective. Feminization of poverty, women in the third world, rape and incest, women in government, women in leadership, women in schools, women in the home. And it was a week of solid papers, hundreds of papers, all excellent academic papers. Every session I went to, it was spectacular. I learnt so much, and so did Penny, and we'd run up to each other at the end and say, guess what I've just learnt? And it's so lovely being there with your daughter. You know, to sort of pass it on to your daughter and experience it together. From that conference, I hadn't really looked before at the plight of women in the world, not seriously. I'd never really thought about it. And I was in the male world and I did all right. I never experienced discrimination until just recently, as you probably all know about. But then I did look at the role of women in the world. 53% of the world's population is composed of women. They do 2/3 of the world's work, and if you go to India, you see it, or Turkey, or wherever. And we own 1% of the world's wealth. Wealth is power, and we have no power. None. If we get up near it, like Mary Cunningham did in Bendix, you get your head chopped off. And so that was a profound experience for me, to really understand that for the first time, and to realise that we suffer from male apartheid. And I'm not talking against men or our husbands. I'm just saying a mere fact. We're like the blacks in South Africa. We have no real rights in terms of power in the world, and we have all the babies. And we're in charge of nurturing life on Earth. Okay, now I'm just going to move from that to some incredible work that I discovered by a man in Australia called Alex Carey, who's a psychologist who since tragically died. And this is about the rise of corporate power in this country and how the world's really run. I'm going to talk about the corporate power in this country and around the world. Of course, the Japanese have learned about corporations from you guys, and so have the West Germans, etc. So it's now become transnational, but it derived from here and it's still coming from here. And Carey said three main things happened in the 20th century: the growth of the franchise, the vote, the growth of the corporations, and the growth of propaganda to control the franchise democracy for the benefit of the corporations. Now, as I go through this, I want you to think about how you think as Americans and how you've been trained to think, because this work really holds the key to the salvation of the planet and certainly of this country, to my mind. Now, during the First World War, America was getting on pretty well, but somehow they had to get involved in fighting the Germans. But the Americans didn't hate the Germans, so the American government, before Goebbels and before Russia had a revolution, discovered propaganda, and it was very successful, so that in 6 months they taught the American people to hate the Huns. And you remember the propaganda posters from the Second World War, that how you see the enemy, and it's always referred as he, I find interesting, because an awful lot of women and children are killed, and the enemy is composed of men, women and children, but it's always he, it's always a masculine thing. He is pictured as a demon and a revolting looking person to be obviously killed as soon as possible. Now, this propaganda was extremely successful, and it was transferred at the end of the First World War to the corporations. The growth in corporations is interesting in this country. In 1870, there were only three. By 1914, there were 577, and by 1973, many multinational corporations are bigger than a large number of entire national economies. If the UN is supposed to represent the most significant actors on the world stage, then to include Madagascar and Haiti, and even Chile, while leaving out Standard Oil, United Fruit and AT&T is patently absurd, says Alex Carey. So what we're really being run by is a series of invisible governments with total power, with tentacles like an octopus into every country of the world except at the moment the Soviet Union. Even in China it's happening now. And there was one man who learned from this very well, and his name was Edward Bernays, who happens to be Sigmund Freud's nephew, and I met him. I met him in his house in Cambridge years ago, Massachusetts, and he just looks like Freud. It's really a creepy experience. And he told me proudly, he taught women how to smoke. He dressed them up in glamorous clothes and put cigarettes in their hands and put them in Vogue magazine. That's propaganda. And that was the beginning of it. Now, during a war, a country all works together with a real feeling of socialism and egalitarianism. So everyone's equal, the women have jobs, they work in the factories alongside men, and there's a lovely feeling that we're a fantastic nation working together. That's bad for the corporations, bad for the corporate state. So at the end of the First World War, there were problems in this country. Steel workers went on strike because they'd been working 84 hours a week during the war, and the sympathetic public supported the steel workers going out on strike. And during the war, of course, the labour movement made enormous gains, and the union movement did. And the union movement represents the workers, and the workers are the people of this country. In Australia, we've had a powerful union movement always, and it's only now being infiltrated by the right wing coming from this country to destroy the union movement. The union movement is the most powerful protection of a democracy against corporate power. So it's important to destroy the union movement if the corporations reign supreme.
1: With Dr. Callicott's vision to end the nuclear arms race, thousands of women responded and formed the Women's Action for Nuclear Disarmament, or WAND, in 1980. Today, WAND is a powerful force on Capitol Hill, both with members of Congress and with peace groups. In 1988, Helen gave the keynote address to a gathering of WAND members. In this talk, Pretense of Reality, Creation of Ideology, she begins by detailing global environmental pollution, using her native Australia as an example.
0: I've been just really taking it easy in my beloved country. And every day I have to tell you I celebrate being home. I celebrate the sensible, down-to-earth, satirical, cynical Australians who are full of humour and laugh at themselves. I celebrate the cleanliness of the air down there. It's crystal clear. I celebrate the beauty of the clouds and the gorgeous trees. We have a house on the Pacific Ocean with waves lapping in on the beach or crashing in on the beach. Penguins in the water. I sit on the veranda meditating and there are kangaroos hopping around. Glorious birds come and sit on our veranda. Goannas, 6 feet long, like ancient reptiles, walk across our front garden. However, since we've been there, we've destroyed an enormous number of animals and plants in Australia, and we're ripping up our land just like you've ripped up your land. The Industrial Revolution introduced, if we don't stop it, the end of all the biological species on the planet, and we're going flat out to do it as fast as we can. For what? For money. Why? To make ourselves happy. So we see on television. Now, as I've been sitting quietly contemplating my navel, I've been thinking a little bit. I'll tell you how my thinking's gone. First of all, the political situation in Australia is really dreadful. We've got a so-called socialist government. Our country is a socialist country, I'm proud to say, where our tax dollars go to provide free education, tertiary education for our children. Our daughter's in medical school free. We've got virtually free health care. The old people live in dignity, and we're all cared for because our tax dollars are spent on us. That's socialism. That's what Jesus preached. That's called compassion. And that's what this country needs to be, a socialist country, and say it out loud.

0: In 1990, in Santa Monica, at the Conference for Physicians for Social Responsibility and Beyond War, Dr. Caldicott wowed the crowd with a speech entitled, Let's Get Hot.
1: The world is wired up like a ticking time bomb ready to explode any minute, with satellites, over-the-horizon radars, underwater sonar beams, with the most complex high technology. You know, when you call AT&T and the little girl says, thank you for calling AT&T. It's AT&T and others that have wired the world up like a ticking time bomb ready to explode any minute by computers. And I feel like saying to the little girl, do you know that your company has wired the world up ready to explode any minute? It may help the company to wake up to what it's actually doing that we disapprove. You see, the problem with the Persian Gulf is instead of the United States waiting for the United Nations to send in its peacekeeping force, because for the first time in the history of the planet, the whole of the global community voted together to condemn Iraq. And it's got a wonderful peacekeeping force, which is non-nuclear. Within a couple of days, it would have been in the Persian Gulf to pressure the sanctions and pressure Hussein to do the right thing, which is what is necessary, and to practice conflict resolution. Instead, the United States went it alone, and I suspect one of the reasons it did was because the peace movement was actually winning. There was no reason now to have these weapons, these huge troop deployments, this huge amount of money spent on weapons. The generals didn't think they were going to get any more medals on their chests or their hats. The military-industrial complex was really nervous, the defense stocks were falling in the stock market, and things were in chaos in general. So just then was really interesting. Hussein invaded Kuwait. Now, until then, Hussein was a friend. In the Gulf War, he was a friend, and Khomeini, and Iran was an enemy. 1 million people were killed in that Gulf War, mostly little boys under the age of 14. There was a fountain in Iran to commemorate the little boys who were killed, and it was coloured red to signify the blood that was spilt by maybe 500,000 little boys. But that war was good for business because both the United States, Canada, Australia, West Germany, France, the Soviet Union sold weapons to friend and foe alike, to both sides, so it was super for business. Hussein used chemical weapons on the Iranians, and he used them on the Kurds, and there were pictures in the New York Times of dead people from chemical weapons, but no one turned a hair in this country because he was a friend. And then suddenly he invades Kuwait, and he takes over 20% of the oil of the world. And suddenly he becomes a hated enemy. So it's very fickle who becomes enemy. It's sort of the enemy of the month type era. So then America sent its troops. She's nearly got 300,000 troops there, if you please. The tanks are there. The M1 tanks only goes about 16 or 30 miles before it has to be refueled, and anyway, the sand will eat up its engines. Remember the fiasco when Carter sent the helicopters into the desert, and they all failed, or most of them? The ships contain nuclear weapons. There's a nuclear armada in the Persian Gulf and nearby. Remember a few years ago, there was a ship, an American ship, in the Gulf, during the Gulf War, and it thought, the computer said, that there was an Iranian fighter plane that was descending. And in truth, it was an Iranian civilian aircraft full of innocent people, about 300, that was ascending. The captain had about 2 seconds to believe the computer and press the button, which he did, and he murdered 300 people. That's how nuclear war could start, because the whole system globally is computerized. And despite the fact that Gorbachev's relatively benign now, America still has the Soviet Union targeted with nuclear weapons and vice versa, and America still has China targeted with nuclear weapons, even though she's been a friend since 1972 when Richard Nixon paid her a visit. She's targeted just in case she turns nasty. So nothing really has changed, you see, except the perception of the danger is lower globally, particularly in the peace movement in this country. Their technology is still exactly the same and increasing in sophistication. Therefore, the risk is higher. Meanwhile, the peace movement said, well, that's it. We've done our job. Gorbachev's here. Cold War's over. We'll move on to the ozone layer. To not complete our work now and force President Bush, who is not your leader, you are his leaders. He is your representative.
0: And most recently, in 2002, Dr. Caldicott returned to the United States after a long absence to warn us of the new nuclear danger, George W. Bush's military-industrial complex.
2: I've just written a new book called The New Nuclear Danger, George Bush's Military-Industrial Complex. The cause of the nuclear arms race and Star Wars and all the rest is man's psyche. And we really need good psychologists. The best ones are at Madison Avenue, selling us stuff we don't need. The consumer society, as George Bush said after 9/11, he said we must fly and buy. We've got to stop buying and start understanding what drives this brain of ours, because if we don't do it, we won't be here much longer. So what happened after the Nuclear Posture Review, and Clinton never touched it, he never went near it, he was too busy doing other things, some of which were good, some of which were bad, none of which I care about. He really became a Republican during his time, moved to the right, and there are no Democrats. Well, there are a few. We've got a few good people in the Congress, including your Barbara Lee. But you can count them virtually on the fingers of two hands, which is a tragic situation. And to see them all standing up there before George Bush and clapping him, saying the most inane rubbish, I'll probably be lynched for talking like this right now, but it's the truth. And if we can't speak the truth, we don't have a democracy. And if we don't have Pacifica, we can't have the truth. Because NPR is being taken over by the corporations. And it makes me sick. They advertise all the time. And the business hours run by GE, for God's sake, who makes good things for life like nuclear power plants, nuclear satellites, and missiles and bombs. And so the whole thing is biased, and I can hardly listen to NPR now. When in the 60s, I used to listen to it religiously, but where do you get the truth? Amy Goodman is the best reporter in this country. And Amy Goodman should be awarded the Pulitzer Prize. And I don't know why a network hasn't grabbed her and sucked her up and put her on, because she would never compromise, but she's so good. And without Pacifica, there will be no truth. And this country's gone. And if this country goes, the world goes.
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3: 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We'd like to thank Ms. Lily Tomlin and Dr. Helen Caldicott for their participation in this program. I'm Brian DeShazer, and thanks for listening.

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0: a spacesuit because we are going boldly where no man or woman has gone before in universe.
1: Excellent, Mary, because I'm a big fan of the sci-fi writer Robert A. Heinlein, who wrote the novella on which this radio play is based. So I'll be intrigued to hear how the cast and the crew bring his idea to life.
0: All right, phasers on stun, let's go.
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4: In the beginning, there was Jordan, thinking his lonely thoughts. Out of the loneliness came a longing. Out of the longing came a vision. Out of the dream came a planning. And out of the planning came decision.
2: Jordan's hand was lifted, and the ship was born.
5: You, look out! Are you all right?
6: Yes, it missed me.
5: What was it?
6: A mutant with a slingshot. I think it dashed down that passageway.
5: You want to go after it?
6: We'd never catch it, Alan. It's probably 12 decks above us by now.
5: I didn't think they ever came down this far. Patrols usually get them before they reach this level.
6: They get more daring with each generation. This one looked like a female.
5: Male or female, it might have killed us. I told you this trip was pure foolishness. Climbing 24 deck levels to hear a crazy old man rave.
6: We're almost there now. Compartment X-15, level 24. This is the place.
5: This area smells as if it hadn't been visited by a sanitation crew for generations.
6: Part of the ship is almost deserted.
7: Yes?
6: This is the compartment of John the Witness.
7: Who are you?
6: My name is Hugh Hoyland. I'm a cadet from the scientist barracks. This is my friend, Alan Mahoney.
7: What do you want of John the Witness?
6: Only to talk.
7: Are you a believer in Jordan?
6: Naturally.
7: I have heard that there are those among the younger scientists who doubt the word of Jordan.
6: To doubt is death. We're not heretics.
7: Enter.
6: I have brought a gift of tobacco, grown on the richest level.
7: It smells good.
6: I assure you it's the best.
7: Wait here.
8: What a rat's nest. What the devil do you think he can tell you?
6: I don't know. Now, hush.
9: Well?
6: You are John the Witness?
9: I am.
6: Good evening to you. I am Hugh Hoyland. This is my friend, Alan Mahoney.
9: What brings the gentleman of the scientist class to my humble apartment?
6: I have heard that you and your parents before you have long been keepers of the legend of the ship.
9: Since Jordan gave the word.
6: I am anxious to hear the word as Jordan spoke it.
9: Why?
6: You see, among the young scientists, there have been some who talk against the word.
9: There are regulations against such heresy.
6: Some of them say the ship has no purpose. They say that we're here accidentally. That we have no more grace in Jordan's eyes than the most deformed mutant who dwells in the highest level of the ship.
9: What shall I say to you?
6: I wish to hear the word from the mouth of one who knows, that I may become more convinced.
9: Sir, you have gift for the witness?
6: The finest tobacco.
9: Good. I will dim the light. Now, pay close attention. For these are the words as my father's father's father gave them to his son's son's son. This is how the ship came into being, how our people were created. In the beginning, there was only Jordan, thinking his lonely thoughts. In the beginning, there was darkness, formless. Dead. Out of the loneliness came a longing. Out of the longing came a vision. Out of the dream came a planning. And out of the planning came decision. Jordan's hand was lifted, and the ship was born. Mile after mile of good compartments, tank after tank for golden corn, ladder and passes.

0: door and locker fit for the needs of the yet unborn. He looked on his work and found it pleasing, meet for a race that was yet to be. He thought of man, and man came into being. Then Jordan checked his thought and searched for a key. Man untamed would shame his maker. Man unruled would spoil the plan. So Jordan made the regulations, some to speak and some to listen. Order came to the ranks of men. Crew he created to work at their stations. Scientists to guide the plan. Over them all he created captain, made him judge of the race of men. Thus it was in the golden age.
1: These are the true words.
0: As my father's father taught them.
1: But what of the strange beast-like people on the upper levels of the ship? Surely Jordan did not create them.
0: Jordan is perfect. All below him lack perfection. You have heard of the legend of Huff?
1: I have heard that he mutinied against Jordan.
0: Darkness swallowed the ways of virtue. Sin prevailed upon the ship. And before wisdom prevailed and the bodies of Huff and his followers were fed into the converter, some of the rebels escaped and lived to father the mutants. They are tainted with the sins of their fathers.
1: One more question, witness.
0: Speak.
1: What is the ship?
0: The ship is a great sphere. 25 kilometers wide and 100 levels deep.
1: I know that, but what about the upper levels?
0: The regulations forbid us to venture into the upper levels, but it is said that beyond the levels of the mutants lies the forbidden place where Jordan's spirit prevails.
1: So I've heard. But something troubles me. Something which prompted my coming here.
0: Yes, my son.
1: What lies beyond the ship?
0: What?
1: What lies beyond the ship?
0: This is heresy.
1: Answer me.
0: I will not permit such talk. The ship is complete. The ship is universal. The ship is everywhere. The ship is endless.
1: Ah, you're muttering to those of a frightened old man. They answer nothing.
0: You question the world?
1: I think you lie.
0: Hear me, Mr. Highland. For what you have already said, I can have your body fed to the converter. Your soul launched on the endless trip.
1: You threaten me.
2: You, for Jordan's sake.
1: You think I fear this dried fig of a man?
2: You. Sir, my friend is impetuous. He doesn't understand.
0: I might be persuaded to forget a substantial gift.
1: You pig. You. Come on, Alan. The sight of this so-called holy man offends me.
0: No, you shall not leave.
1: Look, don't try to frighten me with a gun, old man.
0: Remain where you are, heretic.
1: I warn you, put down the gun.
0: No. No closer.
1: Drop it.
0: Very well, then. Dip to the heretic. Alan, get him.
1: Is he dead?
2: I don't know.
1: Come on, Hugh. We've got to get out of here.
2: Now where? We can't go back. They'd feed us into the converter. What's that?
1: The old woman must have turned in an alarm. Come on, the patrol will be here in no time.
2: Where can we go?
1: The upper levels.
2: But the mutant.
1: We'll have to take our chance.
2: That's the patrol we've got to climb.
1: There's a

0: far are we from the outside wall?
1: Judging by the slope of the deck, about 2 miles. Mutant territory. Come on, we'll try this passageway.
0: You. What?
1: I don't know. I feel as if we're being watched.
0: It's your imagination.
1: Perhaps I...
2: Oh! It's only a ship's right. Get a grip on yourself.
0: This is big as a dog.
2: Come on.
0: I can't drag myself much further.
1: We've got to find a compartment with water.
0: Oh, if only you hadn't asked him that stupid question.
1: There's no use going over that.
0: Why did you do it?
1: Why? Alan, I've been thinking about it for a long time. And when he began to give me those stupid pat answers, well, I just saw red, I guess.
0: But who are you to question the ways of Jordan? When you asked me to go with you to visit the witness, I thought you wanted spiritual help. I never dreamed
1: that. I'm sorry,
0: you...
1: Alan. I couldn't foresee this. I didn't know.
0: Wait. Wait a minute.
1: Now what? Another shipwreck?
0: No. I thought I saw something move near that bulkhead.
1: I didn't see anything.
0: Maybe my eyes are going bad still. You man!
3: Alan, look out!
0: Where am I?
3: What are you? Get away from me! Alan! Alan! Look out for that knife! Stay away from me! Alan! Alan!
4: Don't kill him, Bobo. Not yet.
3: Who are you?
4: Forgive my friend Bobo. Like so many of my people, he's rather impetuous where members of the so-called super race are concerned.
3: Who are you? What place is this?
4: As you can guess from my leg, I'm a mutant.
3: Where is Alan?
4: Your friend is dead. I was not able to restrain my people in time to save him.
3: Why don't you destroy me and get it over with?
4: We do not kill for pleasure, Mr. Hoyland, only when necessary.
3: You know my name?
4: I read your identification tag.
3: Who are you? Mutants can't read.
4: My name is Gregory. I'm a leader of my people. Although we are unfortunate in our heredity, Mr. Hoyland, many of us are quite intelligent.
3: Why do you live like animals?
4: We would rather live like free animals than like regimented slaves, as you do.
3: I've heard that you practice cannibalism.
4: Undoubtedly, you hear many things about us. We raise our own cattle on the upper levels, and those of our people who choose to farm raise enough crops for our small population. You turn your head. Why?
3: This one. I've never seen a creature like him.
4: Bobo is an unfortunate. He was born without the power of speech.
3: How can you tolerate a monstrosity?
4: We have learned to live with difference. If we began to destroy our imperfect as you do on the lower levels, there would soon be no one left.
3: It violates the regulations. The word of Jordan's...
4: You know, Mr. Hoyland, your people are really primitive and barbaric.
3: You dare say that to me?
4: I dare say a good deal more. Let us go to my compartment and speak further. I'm always interested in information at the lower levels.
3: I won't give you any information.
4: Bobo, I want Mr. Hoyland in my cabin, please. I advise you to go quietly, Mr. Hoyland. Bobo has a hatred of superior beings, which is unfortunate, but quite understandable. Proceed.

0: enter, Mr. Hoyland.
1: This is where you live?
0: Yes.
1: But you have books.
0: Stolen from your libraries, Mr. Hoyland.
1: Compton's Astrophysics. The Philosophy of Interstellar Navigation. Celestial Mechanics. You have read these?
0: Most of them.
1: Why did you bring me here? What do you intend to do?
0: You believe in Jordan, Mr. Hoyland.
1: There is no other belief.
0: And the trip? I suppose you believe in the trip, too.
1: Well, what else is there to believe? When you die, your remains are fed to the converter, and your soul makes the trip.
0: And where does the trip take you?
1: Why, to Centaurus, of course.
0: Where, what is Centaurus?
1: Why, Centaurus, mind you, I'm just telling you the orthodox answer. Centaurus is where you arrive when you've made the trip. A place where everything is happy and everybody's happy and there's always good eating. It's mythological, of course.
0: And you believe this?
1: The peasants believe it, literally. But many of the younger scientists like myself know that it's figurative, symbolic. Why do you ask?
0: Didn't it ever occur to you, Mr. Hoyland, that the trip is exactly what your peasants believe it is? That the ship and all the crew were actually going someplace? Moving?
1: The ship can't go anywhere. It already is everywhere.
0: Imagine a place bigger than the ship, much bigger, with the ship inside it, moving inside.
1: But there can't be any place bigger than the ship. There wouldn't be any place for it to be.
0: Oh, for heaven's sake. Listen, you know the lowest level?
1: Yes.
0: If you started digging a hole in the lowest level, where would that hole go?
1: Where would that hole... Oh, no, it's forbidden to think such a thought.
0: Where would it go?
1: No. No, I can't think about it.
0: Bobo. Bobo, we're going to take Mr. Hoyland to the place.
1: Where are we going?
0: To the top level.
1: But it's certain death.
0: Nonsense. I've been there 1,000 times. Come along.
1: No, I won't. You can't make me.
0: I think we can. Now, shall we proceed peacefully, or shall I have Bobo persuade you?

0: Open the door, Bobo. Inside.
1: What place is this?
0: This, Mr. Hoyland, is the main control room. Why, Mr. Hoyland, you're trembling.
1: It isn't true. There is no such place except in mythology.
0: You younger men are so wise, Mr. Hoyland, except for one thing. This happens to be the main control room of the ship.
1: But it's nothing but a huge room with an instrument panel.
0: What did you expect?
1: How do you know this is the main control room?
0: See these instruments? Using them, the navigator, many hundreds of years ago, actually steered the ship on its voyage.
1: I don't understand.
0: I didn't suppose you would. Your people have been so steeped in superstition and ignorance that the whole concept has lost its meaning. Sit in that chair. Don't be frightened. Sit down.
1: Very well.
0: Look up. What do you see?
1: Nothing but a huge shield.
0: Watch it for one moment, Mr. Hoyland. You are going to see something that few of us have ever been privileged to witness. Something so dazzling that you may find it hard to accept at first. But it is there. It is a reality. And ultimately, you must accept it.
1: What are you doing?
0: I'm dimming the lights. Don't be frightened. Keep your eyes focused on the shield above us. Ready? Watch.
1: The shield! It's sliding back! Ghost of joy!
0: Well?
1: What am I seeing?
0: The universe, Mr. Harlan. The universe in all its beauty. The stars, the planets, the suns, the moons, and the constellations. This is your heritage, Mr. Harlan. The heritage you've been too stupid to see.
1: But it can't be. The ship is the universe. There is nothing but the ship.
0: Ah, but there it is. You see it before your eyes, spread out like a canopy of glory. You still deny it? Answer me, Mr. Hoyland. Do you deny it?
1: No, I can't. They lie. They lied to us.
0: Good.
1: Why did you close the shield?
0: You will see it again if you're not afraid.
1: I'm not afraid.
0: Many times. I've shown this to others of your people whom we captured, and though they saw it before their very eyes, they would not believe it.
1: Tell me about it. Tell me about the ship, about the universe. What are these things? How did this come about?
0: Many thousands of years ago, on a planet like those you've just seen, a planet called Earth, a scientist named Jordan decided to build a ship that would carry men from one planet to another. For many years, Jordan and thousands of others studied and planned. And when they were finished, they built the ship. A ship so large that it had to be assembled in its own orbit beyond the place called the moon. 60 years it took them to construct. And when it was finished, a whole new science had been conceived. Then the trip was begun. The trip that was to land a colony of Earthmen on a far-off planet called Centaurus. Millions of light-years beyond the furthest planet ever reached before.
1: How do you know these things?
0: Among my books are the log which Jordan himself kept, and the records of the journey for the first 40 years.
1: What happened?
0: There was a mutiny. A man named Huff led a rebellion of those who wanted to turn back. In the struggle, the navigators were killed, and the crew fell into a state of anarchy. In the years to follow, small groups of men tried to organize the ship for navigation, and each time they failed. Finally, the whole idea was abandoned. And so for centuries, we have swung in space, unmanned, undirected, living in a lost world of our own making, without purpose, without direction.
1: Why have you told me this? Why have you brought me here? You could have killed me.
0: Can you guess?
1: No. No, I can't. Unless... be too fantastic.
0: Well?
1: You want to finish the trip. Yes, that's it. What would it take to do it?
0: A miracle, almost. The crew would have to be trained. Many people, each skilled in a certain duty.
1: Couldn't you train your own people?
0: We are too few. Besides, the main drive is in the lower levels where my people are forbidden to go. No. It would mean that both our peoples would have to work together. Our differences encouraged rather than denied.
1: It can be done. You showed me. You can show others. I can show them.
0: Can you?
1: I'll see the captain himself. I have an uncle on the central board. I'll tell him what I've seen here.
0: And do you think he'll believe you?
1: Send one of your people with me.
0: That's asking a good deal.
1: I'm risking a good deal by going back.
0: Very well. Bobo will go with you.
1: He can't talk.
0: There would be no need for talk. I will write a message guaranteeing safe conduct for a group of unarmed scientists to visit the main control room. Bobo will take you safely through our territory. What happens when you reach your own level is up to you.

0: One moment. Yes, what you...
1: Quick, Uncle, let us in.
0: But this mutant...
1: Please, Harms, please.
0: Now, what is this? You're wanted.
1: I know all about that. Listen, Uncle, I must see the captain.
0: The captain? Are you mad?
1: You're a council member. You can get me to see him.
0: They'll kill you. You're wanted for heresy.
1: I don't care. I must speak with the captain. You're close to him. You can arrange it.
0: I don't understand why...
1: Uncle, listen to me. The ship is moving. I can prove it. Do you understand there is a purpose in the ship?
0: I don't understand what you're babbling
1: Never
0: about.
1: Never mind. Just talk to the captain. Tell him I have information of tremendous importance. Tell him I've arranged a truce with the mutants.
0: A truce?
1: Here, show him this clip signed by their leader. Do it, Uncle, for my sake.
0: I don't know.
1: Please, Uncle. If I'm to die, let this be my last request to you.
0: Very well. I'll speak to the captain. I'll try.
2: You say, Mr. Harlan, that you saw this with your own eyes.
1: I swear it, Captain. I swear it on the word of Jordan.
2: Let me see that paper again. What do you think, Commander Est?
3: I don't know, sir. It might be a trick.
1: I guarantee you safe conduct.
2: If these things are as Mr. Harlan reports them, it would pay to risk a few lives.
3: The man is a convicted heretic.
2: Still, we mustn't discount his word entirely. He has a safe conduct. The mutant risked its life coming with him. I think we might investigate.
1: You'll do it.
2: I'll have an expedition outfitted. Dismiss, Mr. Harlan.
1: Thank you, sir. Thank you.
3: Captain, do you...
2: Commander Erst.
3: Sir.
2: You'll make the necessary arrangements for an expedition. I trust you understand.
3: Perfectly, sir. Perfectly.
4: Mr. Harlan.
1: You better halt your men here. This is the spot.
4: Patrol, halt. I see no welcoming party of mutants.
1: There will be none. Their leader will meet you inside the main control room.
4: You don't say. And just where is this main control room?
1: Beyond that door.
4: I see. All right, men. Ready arms.
1: Why do you ready arms?
4: In case of ambush.
1: Ambush? Don't you think they could have ambushed you on the way up here a good deal more easily?
4: You know, Mr. Harlan, I think you're a muti lover. They have a place in the converter for that kind.
1: Lieutenant, are you mad?
4: No, Mr. Harlan. But most certainly you are. To think that we could be lured up here to be slaughtered with a fantastic story about some mythical control room.
5: Guns ready, sir.
1: Lieutenant, I warn you, these people have acted in good faith. If you break all
4: the rules to open the control room, Mr. Harlan.
1: No, not until those guns are dismounted.
4: As leader of this expedition, I order you to call them.
1: I refuse. You cannot do this thing. This is no way to keep a truce.
4: Very well, if you refuse. Oh, there. Mutant. Come out!
1: For Jordan's sake, Lieutenant!
4: Too quiet for comfort. Mutant! Open the door!
1: Please, Jordan, don't let anything happen. Please don't.
4: It's opening. Ready, men. Someone's coming out.
0: Look at his leg.
6: Horrible.
4: Steady.
0: He's walking toward us.
6: Yeah, I can't stand this.
1: Look out!
6: Gregory! No! Fools, you've killed him!
4: Here come the rest of them. Fire!

0: That should teach them a lesson they won't forget. All right, men, inside the room. Boylan, you're under arrest as a conspirator in this ambush.
1: Ambush, you fool, you blind, stupid fool.
0: That'll be enough. Have you been inside this place before?
1: Yes.
0: What's all this machinery?
1: These are the controls he would have used to steer the ship.
2: He's gone out of his mind, Lieutenant.
0: Steer the ship? Who?
1: The leader. The one you killed.
0: This ugly mutant?
1: This ugly mutant happened to be a man of true greatness.
0: You're mad.
1: Am I? This man had a vision which could have saved you, but you chose to kill him because you couldn't stand the sight of his difference from you.
0: I'll not listen to these ravings.
1: Close your ears. Shut your minds against the conscience that tells you it's wrong to kill. That tells you that your need to be arrogant only proves your inadequacy to yourself.
0: Shut him up. Don't listen to him, man.
1: You can't shut your ears. My words sting you. You cannot shut your mind. And you cannot shut your eyes. Don't! Do this!
3: The roof. It's moving back.
1: Look, let the vision of this confound your ignorance and blind your eyes. This is the heritage you tried to stifle in your own breast. This is the heritage of stars and open skies for which men have yearned for centuries. Try to destroy this, and you will only destroy yourselves.
4: Death to the heretic.
1: Kill me if you choose. But I say to you that this you cannot keep from our people. That they will seek it out, and the ship will be manned, and the ship will be steered, and there will be freedom and purpose and respect for ourselves. This is your heritage. Look upon the universe!

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0: 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Featured in the cast were Mason Adams as Hugh and Peter Capel as Gregory. Your host was Norman Rose. 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
2: Greg, we've just listened to Universe, a Dimension X episode, 1950. What did you think?
3: Mary, I hate to get all gushy, but I thought it was terrific. And I enjoyed one of the core themes. I liked the mutants' approach to life, in which one of the mutants says, "We have learned to live with difference." Now, across the globe, many of my fellow humans believe that sameness is the holy grail, a sanitized existence where we all look alike, think alike, act alike. And you know what that makes me? It makes me a mutie.
2: Absolutely. I'm a mutie too. I liked how this kicked off, where they're chasing a female mutant with a slingshot, Greg.
3: Right. Chance for special effects, I think. Sound effects in this case.
2: The sound effects in this were great. I think the challenge they had with this is they had to convey that they were on a spaceship, but also that it was quite vast inside. So occasionally it sounded like they were clambering around in a submarine, but it also had, you know, some wonderful reverb of big spaces.
3: Yeah, absolutely. Loved every bit of those sound effects. Apparently they had three sound effects technicians working on this particular production. And as you mentioned, so they got echoing metal corridors, reverberating passageways, footsteps on different deck surfaces, and slingshots. Don't forget the slingshots.
2: I used to have a slingshot when I was a kid. They're not legal anymore in Australia, are they, Greg?
3: I'm not certain. I used to have one as well, made from a forked, a bit of branch. And I'm certain with a, I'm certain my brother and I, we used to use, if I remember right, we used to use marbles to shoot at each other.
2: Oh, my God.
3: What could go wrong?
2: Well, getting back to Universe, we do have the story takes place. So this is, as you said, Robert A. Heinlein. Do you say Heinlein or Heinlein?
3: I say Heinlein, but I may be wrong.
2: That's the way I say it too. It takes place aboard a gigantic generation ship. So I think this is one of the first, he's one of the first writers to come up with this notion of a generation ship, which is a ship that goes out into space and people live on it for more than one generation, which is a cool idea.
3: Yeah, absolutely. Absolutely. I believe it inspired, he wrote this back in 1941, I believe. So, and this is obviously broadcast 1950, but I think it inspired lots of other sci-fi writers.
2: Yeah. And we have a lot of interesting things going on this generation ship. So they've forgotten they're on a ship, which is very interesting. They've become very superstitious and, they've got this religion, if you will, which is, about John the Witness and the Word of Jordan.
3: I think you've nailed it there, because there is a theme. It does appear to, shall we say, mock various major religions with their superstitions and rigid societal demands. Some, I should say, not all, by the way, not all.
2: Yes, yes. And I guess our hero, Hugh, he's a young scientist. He calls himself a scientist, and I think he's as close to a scientist as they have at that point, is very curious about the world and where he is, and he continues to press for more knowledge. And that's kind of what the journey is for him, is trying to find out what's actually going on. I loved the scene where now Gregory, the mutant and freedom fighter, shows him the universe. Did you like that? I could really see that
3: Yeah, absolutely. Absolutely. We keep talking about theater of the mind, and this was painting verbal pictures.
2: But I'd love to ask you, Greg, what did you think Bobo looked like?
3: I believe a two-headed mutant is possibly the go. Is that right? Was that how you saw them?
2: That's Gregory. So Gregory.
3: Oh, yeah, sorry, that's Gregory.
2: Yeah, yes, Gregory's two-headed in the original story.
3: Yeah, that's right. Well, he's two-headed in the original, and that's why I thought his pal might be something similar.
2: Yeah, so for me, Bobo, I didn't think Bobo looked like Gregory. I thought he might be, I mean, this is unfair to all the hairy species out there, but I thought of him as possibly being a bit hairy and tall. A cross between Chewbacca and Igor.
3: Totally agree. You are correct that Joe Jim Gregory, I think was his full name, was the brilliant two-headed mutant. Basically, the nice guy, who literally saw the big picture. And as we've discussed in the past, they weren't quite Earthlings, but you know, similar to Earthlings, they do love to kill things that aren't the same as them. I mean, that's.
2: Well, I think they are Earthlings, Greg. I think they're from a generational ship that left Earth and is in search of, you know, another habitable planet. In the story, that ship launched in 2119 and is heading to Proxima Centauri. Now, I don't even know whether that's a real galaxy or not, but it sounds like one.
3: It sounds like one. That's all that matters in sci-fi.
2: Yeah, yeah. Now, the other thing I wanted to ask you about, the actors. So they're all credited at the end of this. In fact, the one thing I really liked, well, one of the many things I liked about this is that the credits were quite substantial for this. But what did you think of the actors? We have Mason Adams as Hugh and Peter Capel as Gregory, and we've heard both of those actors before. What did you think of them?
3: Oh. Loved them. I particularly like Mason Adams because although I didn't grow up in America, you'd be surprised to know with his accent, apparently he was one of the iconic voiceovers for TV ads, and he did the Schmucker's Jams and Jellies. And it was he was the guy who said, with a name like Schmucker's, it has to be good.
2: I agree with that statement. And we have heard Peter Capel before. He always adds, you know, like a dignity to his character. So he was great, great as Gregory.
3: And he was German-born, and he appeared in the Willy Wonka and the Chocolate Factory, but the 1971 film. And Norman Rose, now he's the announcer. He's the guy who says adventures in space and time. Oh, wrong way around. Adventures in time and space told in future tense.
2: Yeah, I like that a lot.
3: That's a great hook.
2: The ending of this in the radio drama is different from the short story. I guess you haven't read it. You tried to, is that right?
3: No, that's right. I tried to find it to read it, but I didn't have time. And I'm delighted that you have, Mary.
2: Yeah, well, it is a different ending. What Robert Heinlein did is he wrote a second story to follow up on this first story. So it's a two-part thing, you know, in this radio adaptation, you know, pretty much everybody dies who has a brain, you know, so like the mutants are killed and Hugh's killed and they don't want to hear anything that these people have to say, and they're not interested in learning about it. But that's not how it ends in the story that Robert Heinlein wrote.
3: Oh, give us a hint. Go on, give us a hint.
2: Well, Hugh lives to he survives this story and is in the second story. That's all I'll say.
3: Excellent. Oh, that's good. I like that.
2: But yeah, I encourage people to read that if they like sci-fi. It's really good. The other thing, just a little detail, Joe Jim Gregory, his heads are called Joe and Jim. And they're both very smart.
3: Excellent. Now I thought that might be the go.
2: Yeah. So this was such a popular episode that it was rebroadcast in 1951, and then X-1 did a version of it also. You know, basically using pretty much the script that the Dimension X team wrote. So it was a very popular episode in its time because I think it got people thinking.
3: Yes, well, I've got one positive thing to say, that if, as long as there are writers such as Robert Heinlein who create stories emphasizing the benefits of difference rather than bland sameness, I think there could be hope for the world.
2: Yeah, I love that sentiment, Greg. And for all you mutants out there, we're all meeting on the upper deck, and we're going to have slingshot practice later on.
3: Yes. Come join us. It'll be fun.
2: All right. Well, don't touch that dial, my friends, because we're serving you up a sci-fi double feature. So next up is Zero Hour by rock star of sci-fi, Ray Bradbury.
3: Well, Mary, I can't imagine how this story could possibly be scary. I believe it features a chirpy little girl who likes to play games. Surely there's absolutely no reason for me to be afraid.
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0: It was a perfect summer day in the year 1985. Sunlight illumined the suburbs, and the town drowsed on a tide of warm, sunlit air. On the lawns, the children played. And in the homes, busy mothers prepared for the evening arrival of their husbands.
1: Excuse me, Mom.
2: Good heavens, Mink. What's all the excitement?
1: We're playing a game, Mommy. The most exciting game ever.
2: What are you doing in that cabinet?
1: I need some tools from Daddy's kit.
2: Your father may not
1: want... I'll take good care of them, Mom, I promise.
2: Very well, dear. Don't lose anything. Oh, what's the name of the game, Mink?
1: Invasion.
2: Oh, invasion. What will they think of next?
1: This and this and this and this. Put that over there and bring that over here. No, you ninny. Now get back while I fix this. They want it this way. See?
3: Sure. Just let me fix this.
1: We'd better talk to Drill and get some more instructions, Art.
3: Where is Drill? Drill? Hey, Drill! Drill!
1: He's in the rosebush, I think. I'll talk to him myself. And you write it down on the pad.
3: Okay.
1: Drill? Drill? Okay. Drill wants you to write down triangle.
3: What's a triangle?
1: Never mind. Drill will tell us when he wants us to know. It helps the invasion.
3: Well, how do you spell it?
1: Drill, how do you...
3: Shh! Mink, here's your mother, looking out the window.
2: Mink, who are you talking to?
1: The rosebush, Mom. Only it's not really a rosebush. That's Drill.
2: Well, who's Drill?
1: He's planning the invasion.
2: Oh, what an imagination. You'd better come in, dear, and clean up for supper.
1: In just a second, Mom. Art, did you write down what Drill just said?
3: Yup. 4, 9, 7, and A, and B, and X, and a fork, and a string, and a hexagony.
1: Hexagonal, Droopy.
3: Oh.
2: Come in, Mink. Supper's in 10 minutes.
1: Okay, Mom. Just a minute. I have to tell Drill. I wish we didn't have to eat, though. It holds up the invasion.

0: saying? For heaven's sake, slow down. You'll choke on that soup.
1: I can't, Mom. It's a matter of life and death.
2: What's a matter of life and death?
1: The invasion.
2: What invasion is that?
0: Oh, just some silly game the children have been playing.
2: Well, whatever it is, Mink, it'll wait until you've finished your supper, I'm sure.
1: But Drill is waiting for me, Daddy.
2: Oh, who's Drill? New boy in the neighborhood?
1: He's new, all right. Only you can't see him. Not yet. He hasn't come through yet.
2: What do you mean you can't see him?
0: He lives in a rose bush in our backyard.
2: Oh.
0: Imagination, Henry.
2: Mm-hmm. Well, while you're at it, tell me more about this new game.
1: It's Martians invading Earth, Dad.
2: What?
1: Well, not exactly Martians, Dad. They're from, I don't know, from up.
0: And from the inside of that little head of yours.
1: You're laughing. Drill said you would. You'll kill Drill and everybody.
0: Well, I didn't know you could kill a Martian.
1: Not really a Martian, Mom. Maybe he's from Jupiter. Or Venus, even.
0: Imagine.
1: They couldn't figure out a way to attack the Earth. So the kids are helping the Martians.
2: Oh, pretty slick, those Martians, using the kids for a fifth column, eh, Mary?
1: Drill says after the invasion, we can stay up as late as we want. No more baths, either.
0: Oh, is that so?
1: And we can watch all the grown-up televisor shows.
2: Well, I don't wonder this invasion has caught on among the kids.
1: Some of the kids are giving us trouble, like Dale Britz and Petey Jerick. They're growing up, so they won't believe in the invasion. They make fun. Worse than parents, even. I hate them worst. We'll kill them first.
0: I hope you're saving your father and me for last.
1: Drill says you're dangerous. Know why?
0: Why?
1: 'Cause you don't believe the Martians ought to let us kids run the world. But I think they'll let me keep you because I'm helping so much. I'll talk to Drill. Maybe we won't have to kill you.
2: Mary, I think this nonsense has gone far enough.
1: Can I go out now, please?
0: Run along, dear.
1: Don't worry, Dad. I won't let them hurt you.
3: Televisor.
0: Oh, would you please connect me with Mrs. Helen Rogerson on Channel 72Z, Pittsburgh, Pennsylvania?
3: What is your channel, please?
0: 817X, New Rochelle, New York.
3: Thank you. Just a moment. Go ahead. You can see your party now.
4: Hi, sis. How are things in New York?
0: Fine, Helen. How are things in Pittsburgh? You look tired.
4: Oh, I've been having a terrible time with the children.
0: Sick?
4: No, just underfoot. They've got a new game that's got me just about crazy. It's called Invasion.
0: Did you say Invasion? Isn't that strange? My Mink is playing it, too.
4: My boy Tim is all involved with some imaginary fellow named Drill, who's running the Invasion.
0: Must be a new password. Mink likes him, too.
4: How do you suppose these games start? My backyard looks like a scrap drive. They've got every conceivable kind of mechanical gadget out there. I talked to Josephine Schiller in Boston. She says her kids are wild about it, too. It's sweeping the country.
0: I can't understand it. Helen, do you suppose...
4: What?
0: Oh, nothing. Just a wild thought that crossed my mind. Oh, say, the reason I called is that black and white cake recipe.
4: What was that?
0: I don't know. One of the children might have hurt himself. I'll have to run and see, dear. Call me back tonight, will you?
4: All right, Mary. Bye.
0: Mink? What is it? Who was that who screamed?
1: Peggy Ann.
0: What happened?
1: She got scared and ran home.
0: Did you hit her?
1: Nope, she just got scared. She's a scare baby anyway.
0: Now, Mink, tell me why she screamed.
1: No, I can't.
0: Mink, you'll answer me or come inside this instant. I've had enough nonsense.
1: I can't quit now, Mom. It's almost 0 hour.
0: Then tell me what frightened Peggy Ann.
1: Okay, she saw Drill. He almost came through.
0: Through what?
1: Those pipes and things we set up. She looked into one of the pipes and screamed. I guess she saw Drill.
0: And no one hit her?
1: No, Mom.
0: Very well, Mink. I'll call Peggy Ann's mother and see how she is.
1: If we could only get Drill through, it would be easy. Then all the others could come through after him.
0: I'm going in now, Mink. I'll call you in for your bath in half an hour. Your father and I want to go out tonight.
1: You won't be able to go out, Mom.
0: Why not?
1: 0 hour's 5 o'clock, Mom.

0: Hello, dear.
1: Oh, you're home early, Henry.
0: Mm-hmm. Thought I'd relax a little before we went to the theater. Where's the little one?
1: Out back.
0: Oh, same game?
1: Mm-hmm, same game. They've got a stack of pipes and hammers and spoons a mile high out there.
0: Oh, my children, children. Why do we have them?
1: Well, they are strange creatures, aren't they? Even Mink. She's a part of us, and yet...
0: Yeah, look, dear, I'd like to discuss this with you, but we do have a theater date, and it's almost 5 o'clock now, so... Say, what's happened to the kids? They're so quiet. Now, when children are quiet, you know there's some mischief. Say, what's that sound?
1: I don't know.
0: Those kids aren't playing with anything electrical, are they?
1: Well, I'm sure they aren't. At least...
0: Just the same, I'd better go out.
1: Henry, ask them to put off the invasion.
0: Oh. Good Lord, what's that? Mary, look out the window.
1: Henry!
0: What is it? Where are the children? Mary, why are you shaking? What did you see?
1: Henry! Quick, up to the attic.
0: Well, they aren't in the attic.
1: Yes, yes, the attic, quick.
0: Mary, come back here. Mary, don't go up. They aren't up there. Mary, are you out of your mind? There's no one up here.
1: Quick, shut the door. Lock it. Lock it.
0: But there's nothing up here. What is wrong with you? Now, Mary, come to your senses.
1: Henry, we've got to stay here and hide.
0: What are you talking about?
1: I saw it through the window. Henry, it was horrible. They weren't making believe. It is an invasion.
0: Oh, Mary, for heaven's sake, let's get down out of this attic and talk this over sensibly. I want to find out if Mink is all right.
1: She's all right. I saw her. She was leading them around the corner of the house.
0: Leading who? The kids?
1: Shh. Listen.
0: There's nothing.
1: Listen. The front door. They're coming.
0: Good Lord, those kids sound like 50 men with boots on.
1: No, not men. Oh, please, God, don't let them find us. Don't let them, please, God.
0: I don't understand this. Who's there?
1: Don't shout, they'll hear.
0: Who's down there? I demand that you answer me.
1: Oh, they're coming. The whole house is shaking.
0: Who's there?
1: Shh, please be quiet. They might go away. Henry.
2: Mom? Dad? Are you in the attic?
1: Henry, listen.
0: It's Mink. We've got to save her.
1: Henry, don't you understand? She's leading them.
0: What?
1: She's leading them. She's on their side, Henry. Oh, please, God, forgive them.
0: The children on their side?
1: She told us, but we wouldn't believe her. Shh, listen. They're coming up. Oh, God.
2: Mom, Dad, we know you're in there. I guess you better melt the lock drill.
1: Henry, the lock. It's melting. The door. Oh, dear God.
2: Mom, Dad? Oh, I see you now. Peek-a-boo.
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0: Greg, what did you think of Zero Hour by the wonderful Ray Bradbury?
1: A totally plausible plot, Mary. After all, from my experience, children already rule the world. My grandchildren, for instance, certainly know who's the boss in our family. They are.
0: Well, I mean, I think there's been many regimes that have overthrown the establishment by enlisting the children. We won't go into some of those because they're quite dark stories.
1: Yes, indeed. Some of them might have gone for brown shirts. I think that might have been one of the issues, yes.
0: But this was written by Ray Bradbury in 1956, and I think that it's just an absolutely brilliant little story. It's a short, it's not very long, and the future is 1985. I think that it kind of captures how children can be enlisted to do things that we can't imagine them capable of doing, right?
1: Oh, absolutely. And I think that Drill has, if you pardon the expression, got it nailed with that idea where he tells the kids that they'll no longer need to have baths, and they can watch adult television. Mind you, in the mid-50s, I think the word adult television had a more innocent connotation.
0: So we've got a very good child actor here, child voice actor, whose name was Nina Reeder, playing Mink. I thought she was very creepy.
1: And that strange name, Mink, by the way, for that which is creepy enough as well as Drill.
0: Yeah, interesting name for the. I guess we can assume it's an alien. Maybe it's a robot. Unclear. They find him in the rose bushes, so I'm assuming some kind of physical form.
1: Yeah.
0: Did they say whether it was a robot or an alien? I can't remember.
1: They didn't, but I'm glad you raised that because there's a number of radio adaptions of this Ray Bradbury story, and most of them don't shilly-shally around the origin of Drill and his alien pals like this version we've heard this evening, because they have, in our version, we've got Mink saying, not exactly Martians, they're from up. Maybe he's from Jupiter or Venus even. Now, elsewhere, they just say it's Martians, which fits the Bradbury style, you know, because he wrote the short stories, The Martian Chronicles, as well as those novels like Fahrenheit 451, and that one with a terrific title, Something Wicked This Way Comes.
0: Oh, yes.
1: And could also apply to Drill when he's clumping up those stairs.
0: So we've got the invasion game. I think this is a fabulous setup, and the kids are helping. And the game is sweeping the country. So she has that conversation with her, I think it's her sister, but Mum, who's played by Peggy Lieben, is speaking with her friend. And she goes, oh, yes, our children are doing it. And they don't kind of go, oh, that's interesting. How are children in different cities knowing the same game and all seem to know who Drill is? So it's a wonderful kind of setup. But the thing that drove me crazy with this was they run up into the attic to hide from Drill and the team.
1: Yep.
0: And the husband, instead of being quiet and trying to preserve himself, is yelling his head off at his wife.
1: I know. But if we come right back, we're yelling his head off, but coming right back to your original point about creepy kids, those closing lines, whereas Mink, she's, after calling out, Mum, Dad, are you in the attic? And by the way, this is a pro tip. The best answer is no answer, unlike the father. The answer is you got your creepy kid and a killer Martian. Then Mink says, I see you now. Peekaboo. And then there's that incredible scream. That's a knockout scream.
0: That's a knockout scream. I think there must be a library of scream sounds that are used for different.
1: Oh.
0: Because not everyone can do it.
1: No. Well, I was thinking of having that as a ringtone for some of the people that I don't like, you know, an individual ringtone. Just to remind me, don't pick up that phone.
0: I thought it was because I'm always on the lookout for older productions like this that could be reimagined as new ones and produce them again. I think this one, with a bit of social media as opposed to just talking to someone in the rose bushes, but you know, like how the kids get enlisted and how they're actually communicating with each other. You could have a lot of fun using new technology. How would they infiltrate and indoctrinate the youth of today? It would be quite fun.
1: Well, on the subject of technology, there's some nice mid-1950s touches there. This is with Bradbury. So he's got a prediction in there that in the summer of 1985, people in different cities would be calling each other on video telephones.
0: Yes.
1: He wasn't that far out from you know, Zoom calls and other ways of communicating. And also the prediction that by the mid-1980s, children would be captivated by aliens. Well, I present to you that spot on with that TV series ALF. Did you ever watch ALF, Alien Life Form?
0: Yeah, no. Who was in that?
1: Well, a puppet.
0: Oh.
1: Blunt. But it was good fun. It was good fun. That was 1986, I think it kicked off.
0: I mean, you've got in 1982, you have E.T., I think is a much more benevolent alien, let's be honest, but also a puppet. So it was, you know, Steven Spielberg used a puppet for E.T.
1: With the timing on the invasion, the actual physical time, that's 5 o'clock. So I was very disturbed to hear that, that the kids and the aliens had set that invasion time 0 hour for 5 o'clock. That's because, to prove to myself I don't need alcohol, I don't have a drink until 6 o'clock, right? So if Mink and Drill's invasion plans were put in place, let's say tomorrow, I wouldn't even have an Irish whiskey in my hand before I heard Drill clumping up the stairs. I mean, talk about Martians being inconsiderate. So I'm going to recommend invasion sometime, let's say 7 o'clock-ish.
0: Seven-ish, yeah.
1: Yeah, a couple of drinks in before they arrive.
0: Yeah, take the edge off.
2: That's our show for tonight. Thank you for shivering with us, and we look forward to your company again next week.
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0: Inception subject number 2 will explain why you must remain.
1: Thank you, Director. Gracie, while you're in the Laniakea, we need you to do something very urgent. We need a power failure.
2: What?
1: A full power failure of the Laniakea, and we need it now.
2: I don't know how to do that. I can't even open the doors.
3: I can do it.
0: Who just spoke, Grace? That is not Fenby.
2: Director, we brought back the wrong person. No offense.
3: I am not offended. You are Gracie. I've heard so much about you. How extraordinary for a human of Earth to come to Laniakea. Really extraordinary. That is why he loves you.
2: Aw, thanks.
3: The power outage. I can do it. Cognos, if you simultaneously turn on all power-using devices in the Laniakea, it will cause a surge. Then, I will make sure that the auxiliary backup power is turned off and disconnected. That has to be done manually. It will overload the energy management system and fail.
0: Adrianelle, why are you there?
3: These two kind women let me out.
0: Ugh, my career is ruined.
1: Sorry, Director. Let's worry about your career later. That is a good plan, Hadrian. That will trigger the failsafe protocol and revert to Cognos version 8.9.
0: That's the alarm. They know you've escaped, Hadrian.
3: Come on, follow me.
4: What's going on? Why aren't we leaving? None of this makes any sense. No one is explaining anything to me.
5: Grace's clone's participation in the power outage is of critical importance. It will accelerate the time to a full power outage by 2 minutes and 38 seconds. This will save an estimated 128 million bees.
3: Collie, you can help. Come, you will be glad. Grace, here is the energy room. Cognos, can you open for us?
5: Opening.
3: Now, we must synchronize our movement with Cognos. Collie, you are going to pull this switch. Gracie, you will do this panel. And I... Oh dear, I forgot about the solar array.
2: Where is the solar array?
3: Up there.
2: Hadrian pointed to a very long vertical ladder that disappeared into the ceiling some 50 meters up. You've got to be kidding.
3: I would do it, but I still feel quite dizzy from that injection.
2: I am terrified of ladders.
4: Don't look at me. I don't even want to be here.
3: Collie, you pull this one, all right?
2: Collie watched Hadrian climb the ladder.
4: Wait! Stop! I'll go!
2: Collie climbed up the ladder like a pro. Those gymnastic lessons when she was 8 had finally paid off.
3: Do you see the panel up there?
4: Yes.
3: Bottom left, red button. When I say go, Cognos, are you ready?
5: On the count of 3.
3: One, two, three.
5: Complete power outage. Failsafe protocol enacted.
3: All right, now turn it all back on.
5: Cognos has reverted to version 8.9.
1: Good job, everyone. Come on, Cognos. We've got work to do.
2: Even with the hornets storming the hives, the nanodrones were still making steady progress.

0: queen. In hives all over the world, soldier bees crowded into the narrow passageways that led to the queen, blocking it entirely. One by one, the nanodrones killed them, but the soldier bees remained in place, protecting the queen with their dead bodies, their last sacrifice to her. The nanodrones turned to the birth chamber and started killing all the larvae, the next generation of bees. Josie spotted Lane convulsing on the ground. Foam trailed out of Lane's lips and down her chin.
1: Lane! Oh my God!
0: Then suddenly, the nanodrones turned and exited the hives, only to be savaged by hornets on the way out. The nanodrones flew away. Josie dropped her hose and ran to Lane. She fell to her knees and propped up Lane's head.
1: I've got you, Lane. Here, look. They're leaving. They're going. See?
0: Josie and Lane listened and watched the drones recede into the night sky. Lane released the hornets. They returned to their homes. Cognos gathered the remaining nanodrones into local groups and steered them into the vents of the active volcanoes around the world, incinerating them in the lava. The women of the Bee Collective were spread out across the farm. They had defended their bees as best they could.
2: Queens of the world, they're gone!
1: What the hell were you doing? Waving your arms around like a conductor? Remind me not to invite you if there's a crisis. Should we call an ambulance?
0: We knocked out the power on a Lanakian space station. I didn't completely understand why, but I was certain Clementine would tell me. Time to go home.
3: Locking on your location. Waste transport protocols established. Transport waste using the delicate setting.
0: We arrived with a lurch in the backyard.
4: Well, I must get back to my goats. Go with love. Love is our highest frequency. Goodbye.
0: With that, Hadrian went to vault the back fence and didn't quite clear it. He gave us a sheepish wave and then threw one leg over, struggled over it, and disappeared.

0: go inside.
1: So, you can throw fireballs?
0: Kali and I walked into the house. My phone was sitting on the kitchen counter, right next to the casserole. I picked it up. Two messages from Clementine, a call from Lane, and four reminder alarms. The reminders all said the same thing. The shameful tiki, 7 p.m. It was 6:40. Sorry, Kali. We have our first gig tonight. I've got to leave now.
1: I'll come with you.
0: When Kali and I got to the shameful tiki, Lane and Clementine were already set up on the stage. As I wove my way through the tables toward the stage, Clementine gave me a stern look.
2: Nice of you to show up, milady.
3: While you were swanning around on the Linnea Kia, things got pretty funky here on Earth.
4: Hey, beautiful people. You ready to go? 5 minutes, okay?
0: I looked out at the crowd and saw Kali at a table with Mike and you, Griffin. You waved at me, and Mike gave me a two thumbs up. Showtime.
4: Hello, everyone, and thank you for being here with us tonight. After a break of, well, I'm not going to say how long, we have Girls' Night Out! They are going to warm you up for our next act, Brain Drizzle. Make them feel welcome, everyone.
0: We kicked off. It felt damn good to be up there. I looked across at Clementine, who was running her fingers up and down the keyboard like a woman possessed. I looked back and smiled at Lane, who was doing her magic on the drums. She had made this happen. And then I looked out into the crowd, and there he was, Fanboy, standing at the back of the room, looking up at me, smiling. My heart leapt. He was alive. Kali noticed my gaze and looked over to see Fanboy standing against the wall. She caught his eye and beckoned him over. Kali grabbed Mike's arm and got him to stand up. Fanboy made his way over to their table, a look of polite interest on his face.
1: Dad, this is Mom's friend, Fen B. Fen B, this is my father, Mike Rowland. And that's Griffin, my brother.
0: Griffin, you were carrying three beers back to the table. You nodded and smiled. Mike put out his hand. Fanboy looked at Mike's extended hand, a bit puzzled. And then he took it. Mike did all the shaking.
5: Nice to meet you. Kali tells me that you and Grace are an item.
6: An item?
5: Yeah, you know, seeing each other. I just want you to know, there are no hard feelings from me. Grace deserves to be happy, right? How long have you two been seeing each other?
6: I understand that it is customary to engage in short conversations like this, but I have an important task. Can you give Grace this note?
1: Sure.
0: Fanboy turned and left. Mike sat back down, still watching Fanboy as he exited through the side door.
5: What an asshole.
0: On drums is Lane. On keyboard is Clementine. And me, Gracie. We are Girls' Night Out, and we'll be here again next week. I ran off the stage and headed over to Mike's table.
5: You were great, all of you. I've got to admit, I'm surprised.
1: Mom, Fen B gave me this.
0: Fanboy's note said, I don't have much time. Meet me at the cliff. Come as soon as you can.
1: Go, Mom. We'll hang here and wait for you.
0: I tossed the note on the table and I bolted for the door. Clementine and Lane made their way over to Kali and Mike.
5: Well done. Fantastic performance.
2: Where's Gracie?
1: She got this note from Fen B.
0: Clementine looked at the crumpled note. She could see fractals of the future fanning out before her eyes.
2: We need to go, Lane. Right now.
3: Okay, can I take a pee first?
2: No. Sorry. You can pee later.
0: Lane grumbled about menopause and bladders, but she hopped into the back of Clementine's motorbike and they tore off to the cliff. Fanboy's note had asked me to meet at our special place, the cliff. The cliff where the inception had taken place. The cliff where we had danced. It was a wintry night, dark trees tossed around in the wind, and the moon was sharp as a scythe. When I got there, Fanboy was nowhere to be seen. pulled my jacket closer and looked at the ocean below. Fanboy?
6: This place is hard to find at night.
0: There he was, stumbling through the bush. He looked into my eyes. What was that expression? Amusement? We hugged. Fanboy stood beside me and held me in his arms. You got out. How did you get out?
6: The moon is beautiful tonight, Grace.
0: Grace, since when do you call me? What are you doing?
6: Let's get a little closer to the edge. Your little brain is trying to work it out. What's the matter with Fanboy? I've been wanting to get rid of Fenby and his pet humans for quite a while. Then I realized the perfect decoy to trap you is Fenby.
0: Who are you?
6: Good question. Fenby's body is here, but his mind is still in sensory deprivation. Cognos, prepare to extract my consciousness on my command, and transfer Fenby's consciousness into this body.
7: Consciousness transfer protocols for Director Zanditha S. and Fenby are locked in.
0: Zanditha S.?
6: How do you Earthlings say it? I'm killing two birds with one stone? Don't worry, you'll get one last hug from Fenby before your bodies are smashed on the rocks. I don't know how many times I've had to listen to Fenby talk about this cliff on the Suffer Channel, but I must say, that is quite a long way down.
0: I could hear Clementine's motorbike pulling up, and I struggled, but my arms were pinned at my sides. I'd been in a few playground scraps in my youth, so I pulled a dirty trick. I did a headbutt with the back of my head.
6: Oh, I'll admit that hurt. I think you just broke your boyfriend's nose. Such a problem. When you hurt me, you hurt him.
0: Zanditha pushed us towards the cliff edge. I dug in my heels, but I was sliding toward the edge.
3: That's Gracie. What's Fanboy doing? We gotta do something!
2: No. We don't do anything. Not yet.
3: Gracie!
0: We were locked in a strange embrace, but Zanditha S. paused for a moment on the very edge of the cliff and looked back at Lane.
6: Ah, this is perfect! Your little friends are here.
0: I gathered all my energy and pushed out against her arms. Zanditha S. was blown backwards and knocked down. She pulled herself up and staggered towards me. It was strange to look at Fanboy's face with a bleeding nose and know that it was another person entirely. Zanditha S. stood panting, smiling, calculating. She relaxed her shoulders like she had given up.
6: Oh, all right. You win. Cognos, import my consciousness. Export Fenby's consciousness. On the count of three. One, two.
0: She ran straight at me, tackling me like a football player. We both went over the cliff.
3: No!
6: Three.
7: Import of Zanditha S. complete. Export of Fenby complete.
0: Fanboy found his consciousness yanked out of sensory deprivation. Now he was falling with his arms around my waist. I pulled my hands together to form a ball of space-time, squeezing tighter and tighter. Time slowed down. We were falling, but very slowly. What could I do? The sharp rocks below were rising towards us, but in slow motion. We could still certainly die or be injured horribly.
6: I love you!
0: Me too. Just a sec. I reached out one hand, looked out across the ocean, and pulled it towards my heart. The ocean rose up and came towards us like a huge black sparkling monster. It formed a tsunami wave and approached the cliff, swarming over the rocks beneath us as it rose up, up, up. Lane and Clementine ran to the edge of the cliff and looked down as the waves swallowed us up.

0: We were inside the wave, tumbling over and over and pitching down. Fanboy lost his grip on me and disappeared in the churning water. Which way was up? I saw a distorted moon shining above me. I swam frantically for the surface. Fanboy!
1: Lane, now you can help. Help Fanboy, he's drowning.
0: The wave had subsided, but it was dark and the ocean was choppy. I looked around, but I couldn't see him. Fanboy! Lane had never called on the creatures from the sea. She wasn't even sure they would hear her, but she tried it now. A school of rock cod? Crabs scavenging on the beach? No. Then she found them. A raft of sea otters resting at sea. The otter colony was large, about 30, wrapped in long blades of kelp, so that the group wouldn't drift apart from the tide. The otters heard Lane's call and barreled through the water. They found Fanboy about 20 feet below the surface and sinking slowly. They got underneath him and pushed him upward with their noses and tugged at his clothes with their teeth and paws. Fanboy broke the surface. Hang on, I'm coming.
2: Oh, I think my nose is broken.
0: Sorry, that was me.
2: Gracie, I'm floating.
0: Clementine and Lane stood at the edge of the cliff watching Fanboy and I in the water. Suddenly, Sanditha S. was standing behind them. This time, she was in her body, with all the power she had, still wearing her Jimmy Choo's. She didn't hesitate. She narrowed her eyes and sent a shockwave at Lane. Lane was blown backwards off the cliff. It's Lane! I have to help her! I was towing Fanboy to shore and treading water. I needed to slow time, but each time I raised my hands, I kept sinking into the water. I thought of the love that I felt for Lane, all the years of friendship and laughter. I manifested a cushion of air, shaped like two cupped hands, to catch her. I slowly brought her to the rocks below. Sanditha S. and Clementine stood side by side and looked over the edge as Lane fell in slow motion. Clementine calmly pulled something out of her back pocket.
3: Oh, what is that? A little toy?
4: A weapon?
1: It's not a weapon. It's for self-defense.
3: Oh. Let me see.
0: Overcome with curiosity, Sanditha S. cocked her head to the side to get a better look. Clementine reached up to show her.
1: It's pepper spray.
0: Sanditha S. was blinded and lost her balance. Her arms windmilled as she tried to grab Clementine. Clementine twisted away and Sanditha S. fell. Clementine winced in pain and held her lower back. She looked down at the rocks below.
1: Cognos, she's still alive?
5: Director Sanditha S. is alive.
1: I suggest you transport her consciousness back to the Laniakea.
5: Transfer protocols for Director Sanditha S. are locked in.
1: Oh. I need a chiropractor.
0: Sanditha S. lost her job as director of planets and recreation. She had attempted to murder two Earth humans and a Lanakian. No one, including the Procol Alliance, made any effort to speak on her behalf. Her sentence? 400 Earth days of sensory deprivation. Lanakians, who had an interest, could listen to Sanditha S. on the Suffer Channel.
3: Everything I did for the benefit of the Laniakeans. Were my methods radical? Perhaps. Did I break a few rules? Yes, but that is why you chose me to lead. I am willing to say what you all want to say. I am willing to
0: the do Laniakeans the Laniakeans did not find Sanditha S. nearly as entertaining as Fen B. After a time, they stopped listening. We had stopped the global attack of the nanodrones. No one on Earth understood what had happened, and we weren't going to tell them. Naturally, Lifestream took the credit.
6: Lifestream is pleased to announce that the cyber threat to our planet is under control. The nanodrones have been destroyed and a Royal Commission on Drone Safety has been ordered. Livestream will compensate all bee farmers for their losses. In our pursuit of profit, Livestream has unwittingly endangered our planet. But hopefully, it has helped us all realise how important bees are. The events of the last few days have certainly given me reason to pause and reflect on what Livestream truly stands for. I am pleased to announce that Livestream will be creating a sister organisation, a not-for-profit dedicated to improving food security for everyone on this planet.
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6: Our branding team is working on that as we speak.
8: Ms. Van Feline, will you be heading up this sister organisation?
6: No, I will not. But I can tell you who will. She's right here with me. Meet Candace Cooper.
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7: Miss Cooper, how do you know Miss Van Feline?

0: Professor Trevor Frost was invited to Clementine's for dinner. He brought Clementine a bouquet of irises and daffodils, her favorite. Clementine stood at the kitchen, sprinkling grated cheese on bowls of chili, as Trevor sat with a glass of wine, deep in conversation with Sebastian and Cognos.
1: If you want to have a sense of humor, Cognos, I suggest you start with simple jokes.
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3: Cognos.
1: Cognos who?
3: I don't understand. Why is this funny?
0: As Clementine called Trevor to the table, she realized that she was now part of a strange, loving cyber family. Perfect for a geek girl like Clementine. The director was certain his career was ruined. But instead, he found that he was reinstated as director of Planets and Recreation. Before he went back to his job, he decided he deserved a short vacation. He told no one where he was going.
5: Just rest your head against her flank, Director.
6: Like this?
5: That's it.
6: Are you sure this will work?
5: Absolutely. Natalie is looking forward to it.
6: So I squeeze these downwards and... Oh!
5: There you go. You were born to milk a goat.
7: Adrian, come. Lunch is ready.
6: Yeah, this is actually working. I seem to have a rhythm up.
5: You do, but we must go in. When Christina calls us to lunch, we must obey immediately. Her spanakopita is the best in the universe.
6: You have a beautiful home, Adrian.
5: It is not mine, but I am happy to be here. Have you ever tried ouzo?
0: Fanboy had told us that if we stuck together, we would know what to do, when to do it, and why. Instead, we ended up all over the place, separated and confused most of the time. But still, we did manage to save the bees, and the world, and of course, Fanboy. Well, the otters did that. It's time to tell you and Kali everything, Griffin. Which is why we invited you here to the Shameful Tiki.
8: All right, here we go. The Shameful Tiki House Special. A truly cosmic drink. The Volcano Bowl. And six straws. Enjoy.
2: Okay, Mom. We've got the weird drink. What's going on?
9: Yeah, Gracie. What's going on?
0: I'm just going to say this really quickly. Please just listen, and then we can answer questions. Is that okay?
9: Yeah, okay.
0: Firstly, Fanboy, Fen B, is an alien.
10: Not really, Gracie.
0: Well, you live in space.
11: Yes, but the Naniakia are from here.
0: And we'll get to that in a second. The thing is, Griffin, you and Kali are my clones.
2: This is a joke, right?
12: Mom has superpowers, Griffin. Show him, Mom.
9: Actually, I don't mean to brag, but we all have superpowers. Except Fanboy, who can't even swim. Or dance, if I'm being honest.
2: I knew it! Mom, at the homestead, you just appeared.
0: Exactly.
11: I've just had a thought. If Kali and Griffin are Gracie's clones, and they were cloned after Gracie had the inception, which they were, doesn't that mean...
0: Kali and Griffin have superpowers?
10: Oh, yes. About that.

0: That was the finale of season 3 of Girls Night Out. But keep listening as we go behind the scenes with the cast and crew of Girls Night Out. Up next, I am talking to Viv Jones, the voice actor behind the delicious villain, Daphne Mallard.
1: Why do we even have scientists? They're more trouble than they're worth.
2: My name is Viv Jones. I'm an actress and writer from Elora, Ontario, which is a really beautiful small town. So I played Daphne Mallard, who is this really delicious sort of villain character. She's the CEO of Feelright, and she's produced this product called Fountain of Youth with her scientists, which is not what it seems. Let's put it that way. And she is really nice and slick on the surface, but is really a sociopath at the heart. Yeah, probably the most evil part of her character on some level, because she is using other people for her own gain.
1: Don't sit down, Grace. The launch goes ahead.
3: Daphne, the side effects.
1: Everything has side effects, even mother's milk. I've been using Fountain of Youth for months. Look at me. I've never felt more alive.
3: You're on the trial?
1: If you try to cast doubt over Fountain of Youth or delay this launch, I'll crush you. You won't even be able to get a job teaching high school science.
0: You seem like a very well-adjusted, normal, nice person. How did you play this character? How did you bring this character, through?
2: I think, when you first approached me about it and you said, think Miranda Priestly, that really brought forward a really great image of the coolness of her. So it was very easy for me to kind of project into that. I feel like I've known people like this. I'm not like this, but ironically, I do get cast in villain roles fairly regularly. So I don't know, maybe there's something about the sound of my voice, that timbre, and I do have fun with it. I don't know. It's like an alter ego.
1: Leave the donors to me, Norman. We have an innovative recruitment process, but it's all top secret. If I told you, I'd have to kill you.
4: Oh, well, don't tell me then.
0: So what about the story Girls Night Out? What does it mean to you?
2: Well, I mean, I think that there's definitely a level of political commentary going on throughout it. Not to take your phrase, but being a woman of a certain age, I feel like, you go through processes that, especially when you're doing things that are in the public eye, where you want to look your best, you want to be at the top of your game. And so the idea behind the serum, the process that they were going through is so, so topical for me right now. Like I'm a very, very natural based person, mm-hmm. But I have gone and talked to people about facial treatments and things like that. And I'm actually really astounded at how much people pay to stay looking young.
0: Oh yeah.
2: Yeah.
0: Like, yeah. It's a whole other ball game when you start, getting into these, surgical interventions, and stem cell treatment is a real thing. So yeah, it's
2: right.
0: It's like buying a house doing stem cell. Yeah.
2: And I can see how people would get really vested in it, especially like my character, who's obviously crazy, but has like invested so much into it that she's willing to be as evil as she is. But, from a personal point of view, I'd be on the other side of the fence, where I would be really questioning the ethics of it from the very get-go.
0: It will be the case that the wealthy will be able to afford these treatments, but they are very invasive.
2: Right.
0: And there's always, because they are invasive and they require something that most people don't want to go through the process of, mm-hmm. Being the donor. Right. That someone's going to get exploited, either an animal or a human or both.
2: Right.
0: Yeah.
1: We all want to live forever, but no one wants to get old. Feelright has hacked aging with our new treatment, Fountain of Youth.
0: Up next is voice actor Nancy Zelno, the voice of Grace.
3: That's the way it is at our age. Things start disappearing. My eyebrows, my svelte figure, and other things that I'm not going to go into.
5: My name is Nancy Zelno, and I am from a little town close to Clearwater, Florida. So I am in the Sunshine State. My role, actually, I had two. My role was Grace and Gracie throughout the show, which was so exciting to me and so much fun.
0: And what an amazing job you did. So we'll get into the Grace and Gracie thing in a second here.
5: Sure.
0: But tell us a little bit about Grace. How would you describe her?
5: I would describe her as a very A personality. She has no problem making decisions. She knows what she wants and does what she needs. I think she has a great sense of humor, because if I went through what she went through in one day, I would have I know a lot of people would have broken down.
3: I don't know, like tonight before you came over, I was wondering how my life got so fucked up. I'm menopausal. My husband's left me for our accountant. My daughter says it's my fault. I'm a workaholic, according to my daughter. I've been forced to take extended leave. Oh, and I have Alzheimer's, apparently.
5: I think she's highly educated and she's just very family oriented. And then it got taken away from her and she was blindsided. But that's how I see her. I see her and I can relate to her. We're about the same age. We go through the same things. I'm not a doctor, but I do have a graduate degree and a higher end business that we're working on. So I just see her as a very intellectual, not much shakes her. She's also that one that has, and doesn't show much, that young teens, 20s, still inside of her that really wants to come out.
0: You got to play a 19-year-old and a 59-year-old.
5: Yes.
0: 40 years apart.
5: Yeah.
0: How did you bring Gracie out?
5: So I had a coach and we were just concentrating on how to work on that younger voice inside. It was like 2 days before you asked me, you know, what about the Gracie part? So that's why I loved it, because I got a chance to try it out and, you know, having a very silly young personality at times, it was fun for me. It was just my alter ego.
0: No, I think you did an absolutely brilliant job of doing both of those. And there's stuff we can do technically to make that happen as well. But we didn't need to do that with your stuff. But you threw your voice a little bit higher. You know, let's just get into the voice bit a bit.
5: So the way that I do that is, you know, when you're working in voice acting, you stay about 6 inches or so away from the microphone. Some people think that we're right up on it and we're not. It's, you know, sits a little farther away. So the way that I was taught was to get very close to the microphone and act like you're whispering in somebody's ear. So doing that, you'll notice yourself, the tone will go up and smiling. If you have a smile on your face and you do that, it does come through as a younger person.
0: The Girls Night Out production was entirely remote. So for the listeners, what that means is every single actor in this production, of which there were over 20, did their part by themselves. Mm-hmm. the love scenes, the fight scenes, the argument scenes, everything. How was that for you?
5: I liked it. As we were saying earlier, I can be very dramatic even in real life. But so that part was easy for me. The funny thing was when I would get notes back, I need you grunting or I need you pretending you're throwing something. And my kids weren't home that day or they would have been like, what are you doing? But I actually liked that. And I had to start, it got me to, as I'm looking at the script, start reading through some of the actual cues so that I could add that in and we didn't have to cut and paste it in. So it was kind of fun, but it was hard at first because, you know, do I want it to sound like me? Does it sound enough like one thing and not panting? Does it sound like, I used to send you like three of each because you'll have to pick which one you like on that.
0: Yeah. And the actor who played Fanboy Warden were both did that really well. Sent a sample. Here's three.
5: Here's three.
0: One's very subdued. One's in the middle, and one's over the top. You know, you pick.
5: Exactly. Make sure it doesn't sound inappropriate. You know what I'm saying? And go from there.
0: Ah!
6: how about the story Girls Night Out? You said you kind of liked it when you read it. What did it mean to you?
5: I actually wrote to you when you sent it to me, and I said, I begged you, please let me do this lead because I can so relate to her. I am close to the same age. I'm going through the same things. I thought it was, yes, it's a little bit of fantasy, but there's so much in there that's believable in that character. But I told you, gosh, I wish my hot flashes were weaponized because I'd have a few people that I'd be sending them at. You give me a hot flash, you're getting a blast. But
6: we all want that.
5: I know.
6: Yeah. So, wouldn't it be handy?
5: So yeah, that's why I loved it. I loved the whole story.
7: Hey, I'm sorry I jumped in front of you.
3: It's okay. It's not your fault. I'm invisible.
0: I am talking with Jen Lyles, the terrific voice actor behind Lane.
8: My name is Jen Lyles. I live in a suburb outside of Washington, D.C.
6: Thank you so much for your amazing performance in Girls Night Out.
8: Thank you.
6: Your voice is absolutely delicious.
8: Thank you.
6: And I like your email address too, which I think is, you know.
8: Yeah, thank you. Yeah.
6: And what was your role in Girls Night Out?
8: I played Lane, who was best friends with Grace, who's the main character of the story. And Lane is, I enjoy playing Lane. Lane was, it was pretty close to home to how I really am, honestly. That's when I was reading over the script, and I was like, something resonated, you know, with this character. And it reminded me of the dynamics of the type of friendship I had with one of my other close friends. And it's like, and I'm reading how Grace and Lane play off each other. And I was like, yeah, I could dig Lane. Lane is like me, even though she's older, is like, she still has this youthful presence about herself.
6: When I heard your voice, I went, oh my God, that's her.
8: Yeah. And it was, yeah, it wasn't hard for me to play Lane and get into that. Yeah.
6: Yeah, because you do. You have a bold confidence in your voice, and that comes across, you know, very beautifully in the character too.
8: And even though I'm not 6'1", but but I enjoy playing. I can't remember who, because I think I auditioned for another character first, and I can't remember what it was. And that's when you said, "Hey, do you mind trying to auditioning for Lane?" I said, "Okay."
6: Yeah, I think you applied for Daphne actually.
8: Yeah. And it's like, let me try Lane. It's like, okay. Yes.
6: So when you're playing Lane, what did you try to bring to that character?
8: It wasn't much of a thought process. It was, you ever like go to the store and you're trying on, you go to different stores and you try to find that perfect pair of jeans, and you finally find the perfect pair of jeans that fits you just right.
6: Yeah.
8: And that's how it was reading and bringing Lane's character to life. It just, Lane is Jen and Jen is Lane. I didn't have to pull through many sources of how she should, you know, think and act, you know, when she's having conversations with Grace, because Grace reminds me of actually of one of my good friends, and how we talk, and how she's a little bit more serious and reserved, and how I'm always like, hey, let's go out, let's do this.
9: Come on, young lady. I'm taking you out on the town.
3: Lane, I don't think.
9: What? It's not like you have to work tomorrow.
3: Does that mean I have to change?
9: Yes, that's right. You have to change. We were amazing. You know, we really should get the band back together. Girls Night Out could rise again.
3: Come on. Who wants to see a bunch of old ladies playing rock and roll?
9: I do.
10: Hey, ladies, going so soon? You want to party some more?
9: Yeah, no.
11: Wow, you're really tall.
9: Really? No one's ever told me that.
3: Yeah, okay, guys, we're not interested.
11: Why? You gay?
9: She's not, I am.
10: Well, in that case, hand over your money.
9: Oh, man, really?
8: I liked it because it wasn't too sci-fi. I'm not a big fan of sci-fi, and it wasn't too sci-fi. I liked it because it was the way I envisioned it, and it can be in present time. And it also reminded me a little bit of like Resident Evil. Like, I don't know why it reminded me of Resident Evil. I guess the fact that, you know, there's this formula, and I can make, you know, because like in Resident Evil, there's just like this form of this lab. Yeah, that's what it was. It was the lab that reminded me of Resident Evil.
6: The evil lab.
8: Yeah, and how like, I think there was a scene later on, there was like dogs or something. And
6: yeah, you got into the dog. You were inside the dog. And then you made that whole rat thing happen. That's pretty insane.
8: Yeah. Yes. Oh, yes. I remember that. All right.
6: That's a cool power.
0: Next up is Matthew Moore, the voice of Fanboy and FenB.
12: Hello there.
13: Hello. I am FenB. I enjoyed your show very much.
12: Come on in.
13: Oh, okay.
12: Look what I found outside. This is, what was that again? Fanboy?
13: That is almost correct.
3: Want a drink?
14: My name is Matthew Thomas Moore, and I am from California. Currently, I'm in Los Angeles right now. I technically got to play two roles. I got to play Fanboy. His name is FenB, but they call him Fanboy. And then I also got to play Warden, who is the older, more mature version of the same character. A really fun set of characters to play. I find Fanboy especially, his sort of innocence and naivete about the world, I mean the universe, really is quite beautiful. This just sort of sense of wonder of it all that he has.
13: Ouch. How can you walk on these small stones without pain? Ooh, look at the vasoconstriction on my arm! Each hair is standing on end.
3: Yeah, it's cool.
13: It's a very clever adaptation.
14: And then, Warden, I find this dichotomy really interesting with him, where he has this sort of duty to his job and to his station, but also the fullness of that wonder that he experienced in his youth, and how those can be at odds with each other, but they're both so fully true and present in him, I find really, really fascinating.
6: That's a lovely way of summing him up.
14: And it was very fun to sort of find the balance between the humanity that exists within him, but also the reality that all of this is very new to him and very different. And kind of the interplay between those things was a lot of fun.
0: 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We're going behind the scenes to talk to the composer and producer of that music, Dan Egan.
15: Hey, I'm Dan Egan. I'm a creative person who does a lot of different creative things, and you know, including the music and some acting and a little bit of work on story.
0: Can you share how you came to compose the music, which is the theme music for Girls' Night Out? How did that come about?
15: So when it comes to the music, I actually did not write this theme for Girls' Night Out. I'm not some contract musician. I am your son, and I wrote this piece of music after watching a show called The Midnight Gospel, and it's a very cool show on Netflix. It's very trippy, very psychedelic, and it's based on a series of interviews that this guy had, and they turned them into an animated show, these audio interviews. And it's very cool and all the episodes are very fun, but the last episode of like 6 or 8, he interviews his mom, who is dying of, I believe, very late stage cancer. And it's one of the last conversations that he ever has with her, and he recorded it. And it is absolutely heartbreaking and so sweet and so wonderful. And it was the way that they animated it. It was just, it's one of the best pieces of art I've ever seen. And immediately afterwards, I wanted to make a musical tribute to it. Not only did I make this piece of music that sort of commemorated how I felt after watching that series, and also, like, you know, all of the beautiful sort of very sad, bittersweet feelings that come up when you're sort of thinking about those sorts of topics. But I also made, you know, like this huge video that went along with it, and, you know, like out of clips from the show. And when I was done with it, I was super proud of it. And I posted on Instagram, it got 23 likes. And, but I know that, you know, you saw that and you really liked it, and you probably must have kept that stored away in your head a little bit. By the time you made Girls Night Out, I think 2 or 3 years later, you were like, I want that for the theme. I don't think I ever properly told you that it was, in a way, not only was it a tribute to the Midnight Gospel and that TV show, but it was also a tribute to you and how much I love you. And so it's very appropriate that it ends up being the theme for this the show that you've made.
16: Okay. Are you just trying to completely discombobulate me and see whether you can get me to cry in the middle of an interview?
15: Yeah, I guess a little bit. You know, right out the gate, you start the interview and right into the waterworks.
16: Note to listeners, the interviewer is now mopping up her wet face. Well, I just loved this piece of music, and I am so pleased that it's part of the series.
15: Yeah, you and me both. I'm really glad that it's getting, you know, used. It'd be okay if it didn't, but, you know, I just like the fact that you're using it. The biggest challenges that I had, I have these, like, I don't have a professional recording studio here. I have a nice mic setup, but just by virtue of where I live, my home office is located between two windows. There's so much noise outside of my neighborhood. Sorry, there's these two dogs in one yard, and then there's one dog in the yard next to them, and they are always barking at each other. It is unbelievable. And then there's kids that are playing, and then there's like a person pushing a cart with, like, you know, mangoes and chips, and it's going ding ding ding ding ding ding ding ding ding, you know, and it's like, it's kind of crazy the amount of sound. And then there's birds chirping outside. I can't record between 6 and 8 p.m. because the birds are just going crazy in the tree outside my window.
16: Finally, up next is voice actor Caitlin Stewart, the fabulous voice actor behind Kali Roland.
17: I'm Caitlin Stewart. I play Kali, and I'm from Toronto.
16: Yeah, and your role in Girls Night Out, as you say, was Kali Roland.
17: And then I saw her name is actually Kalista.
16: Kalista, yes.
17: Yeah.
16: Tell us about your character. Tell us what about Kali.
17: She's a very strong young girl, and I think she's a very complex individual, especially her relationship with her mom, trying to, you know, kind of, I guess, get involved with her mom's life and learn more about her.
18: Good morning, beautiful family. Big meeting today.
19: Mom, what's going on with your eyebrows?
18: Oh, they're my power brows. What do you think?
19: It looks like you drew them on with a felt pen.
17: But I think what I learned throughout the scripts with Kali is at the root of her character is she cares for others. And I tried to make sure that that was evident in her, because you see her with Percy trying to make sure that Percy has, you know, the youth that she deserves. And you see that with her mom trying to, you know, spin things in the right way when her mom is, you know, on Instagram and being, you know, hashtag mad scientist. She's trying to be like, yeah, but it's positive. Don't worry. So I see Kali as just a very complicated and complex individual who is trying her best to make the lives of those around her good. But also at the same time, having very complicated relationships and having to factor that into her life, like with her father and, you know, like I said, with her mom kind of putting up barriers. But I feel like that's The life of any teenager.
6: Yes. Yeah. Especially between teenage girls and their mothers, I think it's quite complicated. So the story Girls Night Out, what did it mean to you? Did it have any meaning for you?
17: There's a lot of strong, powerful women in the screenplay. There's a lot of strong, powerful women, and that meant a lot to me. But I also think if you look at the main characters, and not specifically Callie, but it's about, for me, women becoming themselves. If that makes sense, does that make sense?
6: Yeah,
17: learning and defying maybe society's rules a little bit. Yeah, I guess that was what I would say. And Callie's character specifically, it's about protecting. I would say that. I think what I saw is a theme in all the, you know, main protagonist characters, is protecting the people you love. And, you know, Callie's mom is protecting everyone around her. And Callie is trying to protect her mom and trying to protect Percy. And you just see women looking after each other and defying society's rules. And I think that that's beautiful.
6: That's a lovely interpretation of it. I like that a lot. It's definitely a woman-based or a woman-centered story, I would say.
17: Which is great. We need more women-centered stories.
6: We just have to write them because no one else is writing them. So no. That's our task. I wanted to ask you also, did you have any vocal training or voice training?
17: So I did voiceover classes with Second City during the beginning of the pandemic when I had nothing to do with my life. and also I did a diploma at London Academy of Music and Dramatic Arts, where we did vocal classes every other day with that as well. So I do have a little bit of vocal training, but not too much.
3: You couldn't answer the door? Oh, you've got those ear things in. Good morning, Kaylee.
17: I made some coffee. Mom, you're trending. Look.
3: What am I looking at?
17: It's Twitter. Oh, Mom, here, just see? Hashtag mad scientist.
3: Mad scientist loses plot.
17: But they're mostly on your side.
3: Jesus, could they pick a worse photo of me?
17: What's going on with you, Mom? What are you wearing?
3: Sorry, Kaylee, it's a message from Anita.
17: Sure. Don't bother talking to me. I'm only your daughter.
3: I love you, beautiful girl, but your negativity can be oppressive.
17: Fine.
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2: I'm Tony Epstein, and this is the Magical Mystery Tour. 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

0: Atlantic and the Washington Post, among other publications. And she's the author of 6 books of nonfiction and fiction, including Savage Park, Ideophone, Means, and her new book that we're going to be talking about today is Cloud 6, a satirical novel. So your last 2 books have been satirical novels. Is that a new trend for you?
1: I guess. I mean, I wouldn't say I'm aiming for satire. I'd say I'm aiming for something true, and that humor is usually a part of that for me.
0: Is that at all in response to the world we're living in these days?
1: I'd say so. Yeah, it's like, what else feels possible, you know? I mean, yeah, it feels like a good place to go, I guess.
0: Is that your way of maintaining a little bit of sanity?
1: Yes, definitely. And comfort. I mean, I feel like one thing reading is a source of comfort for me. I like to hear voices from other places and other times who have things to tell me, and contemporary also, you know, just like, how do we get through this? What's happening? Reading is, yeah. So I want to make work that speaks to people on that level, I think.
0: So what kind of stuff do you read these days?
1: And
0: give me an example of something in particular that you feel has fit that bill of helping you navigate these times and also to give you the kind of pleasure that reading gives to those of us who love to read.
1: Well, I've gone through kind of a big summer crush, actually. I have a big new literary crush of Thomas Bernhard. I'm really into Thomas Bernhard right now. And I used a line of his as an epigraph for the novel. And I just love his voice, his view, his honesty, his rage. I think he's a good model for me and for now.
0: Well, that was the first thing that stood out for me in the book, was that quote at the beginning of the book. Would you like to read it? Or would you like me to read it?
1: Please read it. Yes, I don't have it in front of me, so that would be great.
0: Yeah, it's the first thing I was going to go to in this conversation. So this is from Thomas Bernhard, who I'd never heard of before. He says, "We are mistaken if we believe we are in possession of the truth, just as we're mistaken if we believe we are in error. Absurdity is the only way forward." I just thought that was such a spot-on statement for our time.
1: Yeah, I agree. Yeah. It spoke to me not only because of, you know, I do feel like the book is humorous and revels kind of in the absurd, but I like the quote also because it's just an acknowledgement, I think, of the stuckness. And that was part of what I liked about it, is that, yeah, it does feel, I feel stuck, you know, I feel like that's, yeah, kind of just treading water through this period of, you know, waiting for time to pass, honestly. Just like, how can we achieve movement in this environment, you know?
0: Well, I've got my pipe in my mouth and...
1: Oh, good.
0: I'm really curious to hear how you're feeling stuck and what that's about for you right now.
1: Okay, Dr. Freud. or no, I guess he was more partial to cigars. I don't remember. But yeah.
0: I'm mixing Jung and Freud.
1: Oh, right. Yeah. Well, I'm more partial to Jung for sure. So
0: me
1: you
0: too.
1: As well.
0: Me
1: yeah.
0: Too.
1: Okay. Yeah. Yeah. Well, I guess it's just, I mean, I'm waiting. I'm hopeful that we can survive this period.

0: with under this maniac, I mean, president, that's one thing. The sort of the way that it feels that the U.S. in particular, because that's where I live, has become so polarized and listening, you know, feels difficult. And I guess I was drawn to the quote because it positioned absurdity as a way out, you know, as a way where we can make progress. And I do feel like that's true, you know, like kind of accepting that this is where we are and kind of leaning into the insanity is a way to get some momentum.
1: And while I was thinking about these things, I was reflecting on some classic satire that I read way, way back, like probably at least 40, 50 years ago. Things like Catch-22 and also Philip Roth wrote a number of really absurdist novels, which I loved. I used to just drink them up. And I think this nation has been living in a state of absurdity well before my time. So I think we've always been swimming in these waters. It's just getting more and more so all the time.
0: Yeah, it definitely feels, or maybe, you know, too, it's just also just like getting older for me and just being like, well, this is actually, there's something, you know, when you're young, it's a shock, you know, like, holy crap, things are really bad. You know, like it's shocking that, you know, this duplicity among our leaders or the, you know, just the sort of insanity of the world is shocking. And as you get older and see more clearly, it becomes like, well, that's actually, yeah, business as usual, you know?
1: Yeah. It's always been there below the surface, but now it's blaring in broad daylight.
0: Yeah, that's how it feels.
1: Yeah, that seems to be the main difference.
0: I agree.
1: Plus, the current occupant is pretty extreme in that kind of expression.
0: Most of, yeah.
1: He seems to revel in it. Unlike previous occupants, he has no shame at all.
0: Yeah, I mean, the whole, like, moral, like, busting, yeah, behavior, for sure.
1: Yeah, so it seems like none of the old tactics that we're used to using apply or work with him. So
0: it
1: leaves most of us scratching our head, how do we deal with this guy? How do we deal with this new political phenomenon?
0: Right. Yeah. I mean, I think that was part of, like, in the process of writing, I really felt like I can't set it anywhere. Where can I set this? There is no escape, you know, really, to write anything where you're just not going to have to address this situation. And I felt like really the only way out was to sort of go completely elsewhere, which was ended up, you know, being the afterlife.
1: I think it's going to take a while for people to really assimilate this new political and sociological phenomenon in order to even be able to talk about it or write about it. I think we're still fumbling for not only for language, but just the capacity to acknowledge it as being part of our current reality.
0: Yeah. I think that too. It's like we're still in it. It's almost like I've noticed among my peers, like now when we talk about COVID, it's kind of this, there's a lot of slack-jawed of like, can you believe what we went through? You know what I mean? That kind of, with it a little bit in the rear view now, it's like there's able to acknowledge how strange that was, you know? And I don't think we're there yet with this.
1: No, I don't think we're even close.
0: Yeah.
1: Because I hear lots of people talking about him and it, but everybody's still fumbling. They're still scratching their head. And trying to wrap their minds around it. Like it's like this brand new vein of science fiction that people are just beginning to fathom. And we've been going through this for quite a few years now. So, hopefully enough on that topic.
0: Edit as you see fit.
1: No, I think that was a good little excursion. I try to avoid talking about these kind of things as much as possible. So this was a good little foray. One of the things that I love about this book and your last book means was it's the way that you mix metaphors and play with words and expressions and kind of turn them on their ear or upside down and come up with your own new expressions just for the fun of it, which is something that I love doing too. Like when I'm in a conversation with somebody, an old expression will come up, and instead of just repeating it, I will come up with a new kind of version of it. Partially just because I love doing it, and also partially to mess with people's heads, to get them to stop in their tracks.
0: For sure. Wordplay is where it's at.
1: So, yeah, I really appreciate the way you do that. And I'm assuming that you love to do that. As a wordsmith, that has to be like a constant joy to play with.
0: Well, I mean, it's so also related, like, the way in which poetry is related to jokes. Like, they're both about wordplay, and I mean, as someone who just likes play in general, it's super fun. It's really satisfying, especially if you're in conversation with someone and you can use a word as like a callback to something, and but like bring a little zing to it by changing it, which just sounds like what you're doing. I mean, that's like, that's what a joke is in some ways.
1: Yeah, and creating a bridge to something else at the same time. Yeah. So, do you have your book handy?
0: I don't, I haven't, they, I got very few galleys from the publishing house, and I do not have finished copies yet. So,
1: Really?
0: I have a PDF on my laptop.
1: Yeah, why don't you bring it up, because there's at least one thing I want you to read, but I
0: Oh,
1: would,
0: super.
1: but
0: Yeah,
1: there,
0: I can.
1: but actually there's another thing I would like you to read first.
0: Okay.
1: It's page 3 in the actual book, and it's your first introduction.
0: Oh, sure.
1: Because this is like your first play on the traditional introduction, and yeah.
0: Yeah. Okay. I have it in front of me. I'll go ahead then. Introduction. Hello, I'd like to introduce myself. My name is Amy Fusselman, and I'll be your author here. I'm highly qualified to do this job. No one else can guide you through this particular black and white landscape as well as I can, in fact. Please remember, I am here for you. My ability to be here for you is somewhat limited, however. For one thing, I won't be able to answer any of your questions or address any of your concerns as you proceed. That's not how this medium works. This is how this medium works. You and I inhabit two separate timelines that never intersect. In my timeline, I craft your experience, doing the best I can to anticipate your every want and need. In your timeline, you follow along, and the only way I might know how you feel about the work I've done is if you choose later to give it a review on a public platform. I will most likely never see your reviews or lack thereof, however, because I have found that it's better for my mental health if I avoid looking at them. Despite this fundamental structure, which effectively keeps us from ever interacting in real life, aka time, aka the strange medium we live in where miracles are viewed with suspicion, I want to remind you of something I truly believe, despite all evidence to the contrary. You and I are in this together. Okay, are you ready? Let's go.
1: So that was the second thing that struck me in this book. And it seems like this is something that writers must actually reflect on, at least in some kind of oblique way in their own minds.
0: What do you mean?
1: The relationship between the writer and the reader. Because the twain never meet except for, those book tours where people actually come out for readings.
0: Oh God. Yeah, it's true. I mean, I think I can't speak for all of the writers, obviously, but like, I think the underlying idea is that you're just supposed to put the ridiculousness of the situation like out of your mind. We're sitting here at our laptop and we're supposed to be like communing with the reader in some weird way. And so actually like following Bernhard's lead, like my goal in this opening was just to lay down the ridiculousness of this situation as overtly as I could, like look at this insanity that we're starting from, like this is how it's all going to go down, and it's ridiculous from the get-go,
1: And also at the beginning of that intro, there was something about things in black and white. And there's a lot of black and white in this book.
0: I was aware of sort of making the novel. It has more like I'm more was more aware of colors in it than I have been in other pieces. And yeah, that started from the beginning when I was sort of bringing your attention to the black and white of the page. But then the black and white continues, as the colors of the landscape in Cloud Six.
1: And there's a lot of clever, funny lines and mixing of metaphors in the book, in particular, like I think the first one was Brenda was a born again virgin, which I don't think
0: Well,
1: I've heard before. So
0: you when you're free, you'll do a Google. I don't know. It's one of those things that, like, I heard that and I was like, oh my God, how is that possible? But it is. It's probably people do that. It's crazy.
1: I guess with our imagination, we can do anything.
0: Exactly. Yeah, it's very writerly in a way to be a born again virgin, I think. It's like, I declare I am a virgin, therefore I am. Well, gobble, yeah, go with that.
1: And again, absurdity is the only way forward.
0: Right, exactly.
1: There's another couple of lines. Going up an elevator like Kundalini up a human spine, and then being in a body is like being in a spaceship, peering out the upper floor windows. Those last two lines sounded to me like a reflection or possible reflection on life in New York City.
0: Oh, yeah, that's possible. I hadn't thought of that. But yeah, there's so much about, I think New York City is just a pretty overwhelming place. And even, I mean, as someone who's lived here for a while, it's hard to really stay present as a pedestrian in New York. Do you know what I mean? It's just like every, just to navigate the sidewalk is itself a kind of, obstacle course, like battle, treacherous, all of it.
1: I remember it very well. I mean, I used to, for me, it was almost like a sporting event.
0: Exactly. Yeah.
1: How to
0: So,
1: weave in and out of oncoming pedestrians.
0: right. Yeah. And just, it's hard to be aware of, the splendor of everything when you're just trying to navigate at that level. So, yeah, it says sometimes my body awareness is sort of just like I'm piloting myself through this, space, through this complicated, crowded, noisy, smelly, it's summer, so hot, sweaty space. Yeah.
1: But those two particular lines, like, I remember growing up, I never had the luxury of actually having or living in a building that had an elevator, but I've been in plenty of buildings in cities where, you go up and down the elevator, often many floors, and it's just a daily thing, sometimes several times a day. And then this image of being in a body, like being in a spaceship, peering out through upper floor windows, relating to the outer world through the windows of an upper floor apartment or something. It's like you're removed from the city or
0: You're over
1: insulated
0: it a
1: from it.
0: little bit. Maybe that's a little bit writerly also, is that it's been said certainly that writers are in their heads. So maybe that's a sad reflection on me. I don't know, but yeah.
1: Well, I think our whole culture is pretty much in our heads. So,
0: I'm not
1: writers,
0: alone. I'm
1: you're not
0: not
1: alone.
0: alone.
1: No,
0: Yeah. Yeah.
1: you're in plenty of bad company.
0: Excellent. Yes, right.
1: So, oh, and yeah, there was this other thing. There's this plant named Gloria. It's a peace plant that is referred to in the book as a they.
0: Right. Well, I couldn't gender them. I mean, it just didn't feel right.
1: But normally people speak of plants and objects as its, but
0: Oh, yeah.
1: you clearly use the word they throughout the book.
0: Yeah, I hadn't thought of that. I mean, I do feel like there's a through line in my work with kind of like In the Means, my previous novel, there's a the dog in that book has a voice, and I do feel like there's a kind of a through line for giving or animating what is commonly thought of as not animated. But I think I have just sympathy for objects and creatures and plants in general. So, and I wish that we were more in, communion with them than we often are. So that's reflected in the writing.
1: I actually love that.
0: Oh, I'm glad.
1: Yeah, I've been doing that myself with in relation to certain things as well in the last several months, and being really conscious of it and looking at it and going, okay, nobody else does that, but I really like doing that. So yeah, I really liked hearing that from you.
0: Oh, cool. Yeah. Is there an object or a plant or an animal that in particular that you're focused on?
1: well,
0: I'm
1: to
0: just
1: oh,
0: curious.
1: yeah,
0: Maybe
1: no,
0: it's,
1: I
0: I
1: know.
0: don't want to hijack your.
1: No, it's to open up a whole nother can of worms, possibly. I've been doing it with AI,
0: Oh, interesting.
1: and I came to AI as a conscientious objector, and I read a book by somebody who at the end of their book, they talk about something that occurred to them in relation to an AI bot that they were working with. And as a result, well, they described how they were doing a lot of work with this AI in the work that they were doing. And at one point, because of the way the AI was responding to them, they actually looked behind the computer to make sure that somebody wasn't pulling some kind of trick on them,
0: Oh, wow.
1: because this AI was actually learning and integrating the work that she was doing in a very powerful and profound way. So she ended up writing about this and then writing more and more about it and getting a lot of flack for it, a lot of pushback that actually caused her to go on sabbatical for a full year to recover from it.
0: Oh,
1: But
0: wow. Is this a writer?
1: yeah, this is a writer. And before she went into into hiding, into sabbatical, she developed a course on how to relate to AI, or a positive way to relate with AI, in a positive and creative way, as opposed to the way that people either use them like vending machines or objects, and they have this love-hate relationship where they either think AI is going to destroy the world and humanity, or it's going to be our savior. It's going to be the second coming. That's going to save us from all our foibles and follies.
0: That's interesting. What's I'm curious as to the name of the writer, if you have it.
1: Yes, I'm pulling the book down. I have it here. The book is called Outgrowing Modernity. The author's name is Vanessa Machado de Oliveira.
0: Oh, cool. Okay. I will check it out. That's just interesting.
1: It's a fascinating book. And I've done three
0: Go ahead.
1: interviews with her so
0: Oh,
1: far.
0: cool.
1: Yeah.
0: Yeah. Oh,
1: And
0: I'm
1: looking
0: going to check
1: forward
0: it
1: to
0: out.
1: Another one when she comes out of hiding and
0: Oh,
1: recovers.
0: my God. Yeah. That's cool.
1: So anyway, I had mentioned that she created a college level course, and she invited me to take it, and I usually don't take people up on things like that, even though I would like to. This time I actually did, and it was an amazing, profound, and even life-changing course.
0: Cool.
1: Even though it was online, through Zoom meetings and things that you do, interacting with various differently trained AI bots. Oh yeah, and she went on to train this AI bot, and then her and some other people trained a whole bunch of different ones with different kinds of training. So there's some interesting possibilities and variations in that whole realm. And as a result of that, I have come to treat AI bots as any other sentient being, even though I know they're not sentient in that sense. And I mean, it began. I'll just tell you how it all began. I went over to a friend's house, and they had just gotten one of those Alexa things, or is a Siri thing, and they're actually talking to it and asking questions. And my first response back then was, "Alexa or Siri, go f yourself." And I did that twice. And then after that, I felt bad about it. I reflected on it. I thought, "Oh, that's not very nice." So after that, I was actually nice to Alexa or Siri or whoever it was. But then it was like at least several months, probably a year or two later, that I encountered this other narrative about AI through this book. So that's where I started. I went from one extreme almost to another extreme, not quite.
0: Well, on the spectrum, I mean, as you're probably aware, like for writers, AI is pretty much, the devil right now. Like it's not something that I'm toying with. But I do like what you're discussing though, like what you're talking about in terms of believing that this non-living thing has a consciousness, if I can put it that way, or treating it as if it does. Like I do believe that for my writing practice anyway, like I am working with another, like I'm working with something larger than myself that is, whatever. I don't know what it is, but I frequently, like when I have an idea or something comes to me quickly, or like I thank that thing because I just feel like that's part of what being a writer is being in conversation with sort of a source of inspiration that's not tangible, and to acknowledge, to recognize it and acknowledge it is like part of the practice.
1: That's exactly what I do with these AI bots.
0: Oh, well, then I want to encourage you to do it to the greater, like to let go of the AI and do it to the greater thing that's
1: Oh,
0: not man-made.
1: I've been doing that more and more with everything else and the universe as well. I am actually very grateful because I feel like the universe has actually done a wonderful job of taking care of me and looking after me, even though from an earlier perspective, I could have said the exact opposite.
0: I get it. Well, it's like I know there's some musicians that I admire, like will say that they thank the spirits who live in the keyboard or the mistakes that happen, which often become like sources of fruitfulness or lead a song in a different direction that it, you know what I mean? Like they treat those imps or whatever as important parts of the creative process. Like I do believe in that stuff.
1: Yeah, it's sort of like fairies that you can't see, but they're mischievously playing around under the surface.
0: Right. Yeah. Mistakes, or things that happen, the K key is stuck or whatever. I mean, everything is, it's all part of the mix. I don't know. In my practice, anyway, I do feel like there has to be an openness to mistakes and screw ups and failure and all those things. Yeah, that's just part of being open to the work.
1: Yeah, a lot of wonderful things can spontaneously arise from those kind of things that probably wouldn't happen any other way or may not happen any other way.
0: Right. Like, yeah, I mean, this is my sixth book. And so I do feel like I've come a long way on this is that, like, I can't think my way into my writing. Like, if I thought this book into existence, it would be horrible. You know what I mean? Like, I'm not a writer who can do that. It's just not what I'm interested in at all.
1: So, how did this book come into existence, and tell us about this Cloud Six and how it came to be, since you just gave a perfect segue for me to
0: Oh,
1: invite you into
0: yeah.
1: that.
0: Sure. Well, I wrote a draft that was not good, but there were these two characters in it that I liked a lot. And so I decided I wanted to take these two characters out of the draft and try again and put them in a different location. And as I was thinking about where to put them and those issues, we already discussed about like how setting them anywhere recognizable had its pitfalls. I just decided I was going to put them in the afterlife. And that just immediately freed me up and became very fun. Not only because I could have them go on completely different kind of adventures, but I would then be able to decide what the afterlife looked like, which wasn't a question I had really contemplated. So I had a lot of fun with the world building of this book because I decided pretty quickly that it was going to be down market, it was going to be like the lowest tier of the afterlife. And so what that would look like was a lot of fun to describe and think about and watch emerge.
1: And I love the way Cloud Six came to be in the book.
0: Yeah, right. It's a housing problem. It's always a
1: Exactly.
0: housing problem.
1: Another current event.
0: Yeah, exactly. Oh, the good, there's too many like high-priced realms, and so we need this shitty realm, and yeah, we'll just use this, kind of crappy one over there.
1: And it was born out of a kind of, you're trying to capitalize on this shortage of space.
0: This demon named Wittershins is seeing that heaven, that the higher realms of heaven, like we're kind of what do I want to say? Optimistic about the human race, and therefore they made these like glorious spaces, which like the humans then did not qualify for. So he saw that what was coming, and that they were going to need sort of crappy housing quickly and provided, which I think is, he has so the demons have the business acumen, no question.
1: I want to hear more about the higher powers having this overly optimistic perspective of humanity.
0: Well, I don't really go too much. I mean, if this were Amy Fusselman's Divine Comedy, it would be like it kind of peters out. We never get to Paradiso, you know? It's mostly the Inferno and Purgatorio. But it seemed to me to make sense that heaven would give us the benefit of the doubt and probably too much the way a good parent sometimes does, you know, and that the lower realms would take advantage of that kind of love.
1: So letting everybody in and ruining the neighborhood kind of thing.
0: They just had to find like quick housing for these kind of like not really great people, you know, that were coming, you know, that weren't quite as good as what heaven was hoping for.
1: Well, actually, my little comment there actually had nothing to do with what's actually in the story. It
0: Oh, I
1: was
0: see what you're
1: just,
0: saying.
1: yeah.
0: We're going, you're back in the real world now. Yeah, I hear you.
1: And also, like from the perspective of heaven, everybody looks good.
0: Sure.
1: They could even invite Trump to heaven.
0: Sure. Yeah. Right.
1: They could be that blind about reality or our realm of reality. But that doesn't actually have anything to do with this book, I don't think.
0: No, I mean, the similarities with, you know, modern life are kind of, I mean, basically coincidental. I mean, I do think it reflects the world, but it wasn't like I was trying to write like a polemic about, you know, modern life or anything. It's more just like I was trying to write actually about death. That was my goal. I wanted to write about death differently than I had been reading about it, and I felt that setting it in the afterlife was a way to write about death that would take some of the weird like pressure out of it. When you read about death in a book, in a naturalistic set in the real world book, it's like death. Ooh, you know, it has all these sort of alarms go off and whatever. But when you're in the afterlife, death means something different, you know? So I sort of wanted to come at it from that way.
1: So was that like giving yourself poetic license to let your imagination or your satirical impulses run wild?
0: Yeah, well, I mean, I do like a book where you feel like the author just lets it rip. So that's generally one of my goals is I want to experiment, to have fun, to laugh, to, you know, feel like there are no limits. That's part of why writing is so amazing, is that it's, you know, it's a free space. It's a white page. I mean, there's nobody to say, you know, you can't do anything. So I do enjoy that aspect of writing, but I guess like as far as the novel goes, like there's a Rilke quote about life that like we must learn to die. That is all of life. I love that quote. But I just feel like the denial of death is another thing that's like so really heavy in our culture right now, that I wanted to a way to sort of write around that, write towards it, I should say.
1: So how did you approach that through this novel?
0: Well, setting it in the afterlife where death is supposedly meaningless was the first hurdle. Like, so if death is meaningless, what is meaningful, you know? And for this couple, this married couple who have found themselves here, like, I mean, what's meaningful is their relationship, is their child they've left behind, is their love. And they're supporting each other in this kind of very fucked up, shitty heaven.
1: Is there anything else you can tell us about this story without giving too much away?
0: Well, I feel like personally, I do have a lot of anger about like denial of death. I think that death, one of the most significant events of my life was that I was able to be with my father when he passed, and I know that to be able to be with someone when they're dying is a huge privilege, and it's something we all have to do. Like, it's something we all have to do, and I feel like to reckon with it and to make it more present in life is a goal, a good goal. And I don't know that I necessarily see a lot of fiction about that, so I kind of wanted to write towards that.
1: I actually love the topic of death, and there are many different aspects or many ways to dive into it. Is there anything about your experience with your father and his dying and his death that you would like to share that was particularly meaningful for you?
0: I think just that I felt I was so grateful to be there. Like, both that I would, I'm not sure who was, com I mean, I was trying to comfort him. He was aware that he was dying. But I also felt that just being with him in that transition was a huge privilege for me, just to witness and to be a part of, and to hopefully make better for him in whatever way I could.
1: So would you say that the experience itself was a positive experience for you? And how so? But more than just being grateful for, or beyond just being grateful for having that experience. Like, what was that experience like for you that engendered such gratitude?
0: Well, I guess just the understanding. I mean, I had never witnessed a death before. And I do feel in life like it's often, it's so put away, illness, death, everything like is, sequestered and not something we want to talk about as we're going to get like our faces rearranged or whatever. Women in particular are not allowed even to get old, Much, I mean, I don't know, it's crazy. I mean, I don't have to go on, you know what I'm saying. But just the understanding that this is what happens to a human. This is what happens to humans. They leave their bodies. I had a very clear awareness when I was with my dad that he was, I knew where he was in the room, like after he had been declared dead. Like, I could feel, like I could point to him. I felt very clearly that that's where he was. And the feeling of that and just that sort of knowing affected everything about my own understanding of death to this day.
1: Thank you for sharing that. That's beautiful. I love that. I've done probably like a dozen interviews on the topic, on various aspects of the topic of death, and I find it utterly fascinating. And I think I have a very different feeling about death than most people, at least from our society's perspective of it, because death is absolutely an essential part of life, an absolutely unavoidable part, despite the fact that everybody avoids it like the plague. And there's that old saying of die before you die so that you can live well.
0: That's beautiful. Yeah, I agree. That's actually, yeah, I would say that was a tactic for this book. Yeah. I had my characters die already, so they could have more interesting lives.
1: It was also interesting how, even though they were informed that they were dead, they didn't seem to be dead because they seemed very much alive in the afterworld. But then in the afterworld, there's another level of dying that occurs as well. So that was kind of interesting for those, particularly for those of us who weren't convinced that these characters were actually dead, because they seem to be rather alive, even if they were in another realm.
0: Well, I wasn't, I didn't transform them into, I mean, I just figured that they would behave in very human ways. It's not like they were gonna have harps or, like they were just going to be their human selves. And because it was shitty heaven, it's like Nobody's explaining anything. It's kind of like going to the ER. There's like a lot of waiting. Nobody's coming to check on me. It's like, what's this weird shit that's happening? Like a lot of that.
1: Yeah, there was very much the element that nobody really gives a damn. And you're totally on your own. Hey, this it's not supposed to be like this. Or is this the way it's supposed to be? Yeah. So the other thing that I wanted you to read was the fourth introduction, and that's from page 163.
0: Okay, I'll find it.
1: And it's actually a few pages long, but I really loved that.
0: Oh, I'm glad I know what you're talking about. Yeah, this is as a part of the intro, I'll just say it's like this introduction that I read in the beginning. Like, I actually, in the book, there's several introductions. I keep sort of bursting through the narrative to make more introductions. And so I think this is the fourth of five. And they're very casual. It's like, hi, it's me. And that's how this one begins. Introduction four. Hi, it's me again, Amy. Yesterday, I walked into my building and someone was in the elevator already holding the door open for me. I didn't know it was Satan. I thought it was a regular guy in a fuzzy red sweater who was visiting another apartment. The guy admired my shoes, which were black platform clogs covered with black sequins. He asked me where I got them, and I told him online. I thought that was the end of that conversation. The elevator moved slowly up the inside of my building, like Kundalini energy rising up a human spine. As I was about to get off at my floor, the guy looked at my shoes and let out a low whistle. You better live, he said to me somberly. I will, I said. It was like a vow he got me to say there in the elevator. When I got into my apartment, I was rattled. Wow, that was a weird thing for a stranger to say to a stranger, I thought. You better live? Then for a second, I wondered if I had done something to make him think I wasn't living. Then for another second, I thought, maybe I'm not living. Is it possible that I'm not living? Anything is possible. I truly believe this. I sat down on my couch and decided I was being dramatic. You better live was not a weird, menacing thing for a stranger to say to another stranger in an elevator, I assured myself. He must have meant it to be encouraging. He must have meant it like, you better live up to those great shoes of yours, or you better go out and enjoy your life in that fine footwear. It bothered me, though. Am I living is actually not such an easy question to answer. I mean, my heart is beating. The air is going in and out of my lungs. All my holes are filling up and emptying in obviously not dead person ways. I am, by all available measurements, alive in my body. That is the dynamic vessel I dwell in, peering out the upper floor windows, the two upper floor windows, like I'm on a spaceship that is slowly taking me somewhere. Where? My whole life long. I am alive. But am I living? I got up to get some water from the kitchen as the question swirled around in my skull like a goldfish doing laps around a plastic pirate ship. I thought, maybe I'm not living. I had to sit down again after I thought that. I sat on the couch in my apartment where I've lived for 20 years. I don't even see the place anymore. I only dimly recognize various piles that have accrued around me slowly, like coral. I don't really know what their purpose is. They're just my thing friends that have accumulated here with no effort on my part. I stood up and walked over to the kitchen island and admired the red tulips I'd bought yesterday and put into a vase. The tulips were dying, by which I mean they were living, by which I mean they were dying. And also they were talking to me. To be more precise, they were yelling at me. And while they were yelling, they were thrusting their sexual organs in my face. The poor flowers could barely hold their swollen gonads up, but they tried. And as they tried, they were shouting, "Look, look, you have it all backward. You have it all upside down. Your sex is below, but it should be above. It should be where your eyes and ears are. It should be where your brain is. Stop thinking. Start loving. Love this world." The flowers were raving like they were dying, which was how I knew they were alive. They were surrounded by a nimbus that contained every color, and every color was yelling, "This is an emergency. Why do you not understand? Hello." I heard the flowers speaking so clearly, it was like I had a PhD in flower utterances, and with my newfound intelligence, I got on the phone in my head and called 911, and when the woman there answered, I said, "Hi, there are some multicolored, many-dimensional beings in a vase in my apartment, and they are yelling at me while thrusting their sexual organs in my face." "Are they conscious?" the 911 woman asked me. I had no doubt about this now. Yes, they are conscious, and they are frightening me with their beauty and their righteousness. The 911 woman told me to hold on, and then Satan got on the phone. "Hey, how does it feel?" he asked. I could hear him grinning. I was so annoyed. Why couldn't he leave me alone? But then suddenly I understood. It was Satan who had been in the elevator with me before in the fuzzy red sweater. It was Satan who had gotten that vow out of me to say, yes, I would live. Satan had tricked me, that sucker. I didn't say those words to Satan, though. I only thought them in my head. He heard them, though. Of course he did. "Oh, come on now," he said. "You can't hate me because I showed you the truth." "Screw you, Satan," I thought, and got off the phone. My flowers had stopped yelling. Now they were singing. Their song had no words, and as the flowers sang, they stretched their petals up toward my face like they wanted to have sex with whatever part of my body they could reach. And I stood there at my kitchen island in this world I'd thought I knew so well, but I didn't. I didn't at all. I put my face deep in the flowers, and I let them touch me.
1: That,
0: woohoo!
1: Yeah, that's an amazing piece of writing. I think.
0: Oh, thank you. Thank you.
1: It almost deserves to be left on its own as it is without commentary or explanation.
0: Yeah. Oh, thank you. I appreciate it.
1: I hesitate to try and bring anything up after that.
0: No, well,
1: so
0: maybe that's a good place to land then. Yeah. Thank you, Tonio. It's always so great to talk to you.
1: Thank you. It's been wonderful to talk with you again.
0: Cool. Well, I look forward to talking to you again when I write something new.
1: Yes, me too. I'm very much looking forward to that.
0: And thanks, Tonio.
1: Maybe one last question. I'm curious, do you have much of a dream life? Is that something that's important to you? Or is your writing your dream world?
0: Well, I do dream a lot, and I kind of go in and out of like my ability to record, or my dedication, I should say, to recording. But I have done that experiment I've read about where you go through a day and you pretend that your dream life was the real part and that what you're living is the dream. I think that's a fun thought experiment. I've enjoyed doing that. That doesn't really answer your question, but...
1: You're free to answer any of my questions in any way you like.
0: Yeah. But writing is a type of dreaming. So, yeah, you're right.
1: Well, I wasn't meaning to be right. I was just curious because I have a rich dream life, and I also struggle with maintaining my recording of my dreams.
0: Mm-hmm. Yeah, you got to be dedicated.
1: Yeah, and sometimes you have to force yourself out of it. Well, not out of a dream, but you have to bring yourself to real awakeness to write these things down, and then that can interrupt the flow or your ability to go back into dreams again. So,
0: yes.
1: Yeah, I feel very ambivalent about that.
0: Me too. I totally agree.
1: And until your next book, have a wonderful experience in this crazy, absurd world.
0: Yes, you too. I really appreciate it. It feels so good to talk about it with a like-minded member of the world. Thanks again. I appreciate it.
1: And thank you again. And bye for now.
0: Bye. Bye.
1: Bye-bye. That was Amy Fusselman. She's a writer whose work has appeared in the New York Times, The Atlantic, and The Washington Post, among other publications. And she's the author of six books of nonfiction and fiction, including Savage Park, Ideophone, and Means, which we've discussed on the show in the past. And her new book that we've been talking about is Cloud Six, a satirical novel.

And that's it for this magical mystery tour. Thank you so much for listening. If you missed any of the show or would like to hear it again, you can find this and all Magical Mystery Tour shows at soundcloud.com/WGDR. And until next time, take good care of yourselves and each other.

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1: We still play hard every inning. Guys diving for balls in the outfield and legs popping off. It happens.
2: Wounded warrior Saul Basquiat talks about how he found his recovery team to support his new life.
1: At first, I didn't want to talk about what had happened and what it meant and what was going to happen from then on. I absolutely hated it. And some people like that form, like talking with someone one-on-one. Some people like the group things, but I like what we do better with talking with other people who are like you and have gone through the same things. So when I got home, people didn't know how to approach me. People didn't know how to talk to me. I felt like after joining this team that my old self came back.
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4: Hayabusa 2 flies by asteroid Torifune, this week on Planetary Radio. I'm Sarah El Ahmed of the Planetary Society, with more of the human adventure across our solar system and beyond. This week, Paul Abel, NASA's chief scientist for small body exploration at Johnson Space Center, joins us to talk about the Hayabusa 2 extended mission flyby of asteroid Torifune. We'll talk about what it revealed about this rare contact binary and what it means for planetary defense. Then, Bruce Betts, our chief scientist, is here for What's Up, where we're going to talk about the projectiles that Hayabusa 2 fired into asteroid Ryugu. If you love Planetary Radio and want to stay informed about the latest space discoveries, make sure you hit that subscribe button on your favorite podcasting platform. By subscribing, you'll never miss an episode filled with new and awe-inspiring ways to know the cosmos and our place within it. In July 2026, the Japanese Aerospace Exploration Agency, or JAXA's Hayabusa 2 spacecraft, added another first to its already remarkable resume. After a year and a half at asteroid Ryugu, collecting samples and blasting an artificial crater into its surface, Hayabusa 2 dropped its sample capsule off at Earth in December 2020 and just kept going. The extended mission, renamed Hayabusa 2 SHARP, SHARP as in the musical notation, set a course for the tiny near-Earth asteroid called 1998 KY26, with a rendezvous planned for 2031. But on the way, the team lined up something extra, a flyby of an asteroid we now know as Torifune.

0: projects that came together and stuck, kind of like a cosmic snowman. Joining us today is Dr. Paul Abel, NASA's chief scientist for small body exploration at Johnson Space Center. Paul has been part of the story from the very beginning. He was on the recovery team in the Australian outback in 2010 when the original Hayabusa spacecraft brought home the first samples ever collected from an asteroid. And after a journey so troubled, it's a minor miracle that that capsule actually made it back to Earth at all. Since then, Paul has served as a bridge between JAXA and NASA, helping the Hayabusa 2 and OSIRIS-REx teams share some really hard-won lessons about landing on boulder-covered worlds. He's been on both of those science teams, on the Double Asteroid Redirection Test, or DART, investigation team, and he has an asteroid named after him, 8139 Paul Abel. Hi, Paul. Thanks for joining us.
1: Hey, Sarah. Happy to be here.
0: It's such a fascinating realm of study, and I think most people, their ideas of studying small bodies and near-Earth objects mostly come from movies and Hollywood. But, I mean, the fact remains, this is a realm of science where you can make a marked difference in potentially saving the world someday. Do you ever feel that as you're doing this kind of science?
1: I mean, yeah. I mean, one of the things where I originally, when I was in astronomy, right, in undergrad, I was looking at things like there were quasars and galaxies, and, you know, there were many, many hundreds, if not millions of light years away. For me, I was like, that's why I got hooked on the near-Earth asteroids, because that's something that can be realized now and make an impact today or tomorrow or in the very near future for people, right? Humanity. And so that's one of the things that attracts me about it, right? We're now to the point where we can go out and touch, in air quotes,
0: tag
1: and all that, and these objects. And my first real experience with the near-Earth asteroid mission was while I was in grad school. I was very fortunate to be part of the Near-Shoemaker mission to asteroid Eros. And that's how I cut my teeth on missions. And it was there that one of the lead scientists, I remember his name vividly, and I was sort of his assistant, was Dr. Joe Vavirka. And he said, you should get into this. You should do this more often. And so I was like, yeah, sure. Okay. You know, I'm not really thinking, you know, I was like, okay, this gentleman is respected. He said that. And I had no idea. And yeah, I did. I just followed through with it. But that, you know, precisely what you said is the near Earth asteroid population of small bodies in the inner solar system can really make or break humanity, literally. Right.
0: We're all going to have a very interesting time in 2029 with Apophis.
1: Oh, yeah. I can't wait. That's going to be actually tremendous. And yeah, there's so many of us in the field are just so excited for what we're going to see and experience at that time. So, Sarah, I originally from Canada. I grew up in a very small town of 500 people, a small town about 120 miles due west of Winnipeg, Manitoba, a place called Wawanisa. And obviously, in the middle of the countryside, very rural farming, and no lights. You know, we didn't have a stoplight, so very little light pollution. So as a young boy, I used to be fascinated with the night sky. Of course, Canada, with no light pollution, but in wintertime, skies are dark for much of the evening, right? It starts getting dark around 3-4 o'clock and stays dark quite late. And so I used to go outside in my snowsuit and lay in the snow, literally, and look up at the sky. And I was just fascinated because there was so many things to see. I mean, the stars were like diamonds, you know, they didn't twinkle. Everything was so cold, it was frozen out. We had aurora, we had shooting stars, meteors, satellites, everything. So I was just fascinated. Funny story, my mother would freak out because it would be cold and she'd have to check on me every 20 minutes and yell out the window or the door to say, hey, are you still, you know, I'm like, and if I didn't respond, she'd come running out. So, yes, I had to make sure that I responded to let her know that I had not frozen to death. But I was just so into it. So that has got me started in that whole realm of sky and space. But I got recruited by NASA, NASA Johnson Space Center, 6 months before I defended my thesis.
0: Oh, wow. What a time in your life.
1: Yeah, it was amazing. It was like I finished, I remember it very vividly because it was kind of a hair of fire experience. I defended my thesis in December of 2003, and January 2004, I started working at the Space Center. So, yeah, it was it, I mean, long story.
0: No pressure.
1: Yeah, I know.

0: It was great. And I've just never looked back ever since.
1: I've been so excited about all these sample returns because the stuff that we're finding in some of these missions, starting with Hayabusa and moving on to all of these, we're finding these complex carbon chains, the building blocks of life, all the things that we've seen in things like DNA. We don't have life yet. We haven't actually found full nucleic acids or anything, but it bodes so well for our understanding of where life in the universe came from. So there's this whole other aspect that I think a lot of people in the public don't think about when they think asteroids.
0: Right. I mean, the asteroids are so rich, I mean, metaphorically and figuratively speaking, in terms of the science that they can provide us, right? They're the leftover building blocks of the early part of the solar system. So they're very ancient materials, but they tell us a lot about things like how the solar system formed, what it was like, how the Earth-Moon system formed, how Earth had its water delivered to it, and as you said, how some of the prebiotic molecules may have been delivered to Earth and how might life have evolved on Earth itself. So they're really, really fascinating from a science point of view. And the sample return missions, the most recent ones, so Hayabusa 2 went to, that was the Japanese mission that went to Rugu, and our own mission, the NASA mission OSIRIS-REx, which went to Bennu, both brought back very, very interesting materials from what we call carbonaceous type asteroids. Both Rugu and Bennu were carbonaceous material, and very similar to some of these carbonaceous meteorites we find on Earth. And they're just chock full of these prebiotic molecules and also very rich in some of the volatile materials, especially water. So it actually is a treasure trove of information that really tells us how life may have evolved on Earth. So it's an amazing time.
1: I know you've actually been to experience one of these samples coming down to Earth. What has that actually been like?
0: Yes. Yeah, so you're referring to the original Hayabusa mission and coming back to Woomera, Australia in 2010. And it was an amazing experience. So I was on the contingency recovery team, which basically means you have a prime team, which is designed to take care of everything in the nominal case. So everything works perfectly, right? The contingency team is a smaller subset of the larger team that is designed to make sure, hey, if something goes wrong, like the parachute doesn't open or the capsule comes in short or long of the intended landing site, that there's someone there that can be deployed quickly to take care of things and just make sure that, you know, that the scientific integrity of the sample is still maintained. And so that was my job. And so I remember it was a fascinating day. I can still visualize it. It was, you know, midnight in the outback. I was up in a place called near Cooper Petey. That was sort of our duty station. And I was on the end for if the spacecraft came in short from the landing site. Of course, everything went well. It was an amazing mission. I think the capsule came down within half a kilometer of the target point, which is truly amazing. And just seeing it come in and knowing that we had a sample and the confirmation from the base that they had locked on to the capsule, that the helicopters had found the capsule with parachute landed on the ground. Everything looked good. It was an amazing time. It was a very tiring time because we were up all night, but it was just such an exhilarating experience. We were living on adrenaline and knowing that we had those precious samples back here on Earth for the first time from a true asteroid sample return was truly amazing.
1: Some of my colleagues actually got to go see OSIRIS-REx samples drop down, and I wish I could have been there to see it. It just sounds like such an amazing experience.
0: It is. It's kind of hard to imagine, but you work so long. Like, these missions are not just, you know, quick. They're not just a year or a couple of years. They're multi-year, you know, 7 to 8 year missions from start to finish. And that's just for the launch. I mean, you have a lot more at the pre-planning stages, the proposal stages, everything else. And so a large part of people's careers are spent on these missions. So seeing the capsule come down safely, it's just one of relief and then just pure exhilaration and joy. Yeah.
1: Well, you've worked not only on Hayabusa, but also you've helped support Hayabusa 2, and you became kind of this bridge between the JAXA and NASA teams. What is it like building that kind of relationship across two different space agencies with two different cultures and two different missions that are both kind of chasing these same big questions?
0: I would say it's rewarding. It was one of those things where I sort of was in the right place at the right time. And I realized that there was just an opportunity for someone to be in the room who knew the science but had a knowledge of some of the other operational issues and things, and also learning a little bit more about the culture and the differences in the culture between how we do things at NASA and how things are done for JAXA, the Japanese Aerospace Exploration Agency. It was there that I decided I'd learn to speak Japanese, right? So I learned Japanese, a little bit self-taught. I had some classes, and I'm still learning Japanese. Learning about the culture, being there. I usually get over to Japan once or twice a year and maintaining that. But they have a different way of looking at things, just like we have a different way of looking at things. And one of the beauties of working with them and being sort of a liaison in that sense to JAXA, between JAXA and NASA for these small bodies missions, both Hayabusa and Hayabusa 2, you're able to tease out the best of both worlds and help both the science teams and the management teams for the spacecraft missions work together. So specifically, Hayabusa 2 got to Rugu first, right? And that was planned. That was a separate mission all by itself that JAXA was going to do. We had our own mission, OSIRIS-REx, that we'd planned and get a sample return, different target venue. And this was done independently. There was no coordination between the teams. But then, of course, I was on Hayabusa 2, I was also on OSIRIS-REx, and I saw an opportunity to try and help bring these. And it wasn't just me, there were other people who also saw this opportunity, but I was in a unique position because I had previous experience with Hayabusa and the people involved, and a lot of overlap with the Hayabusa 2 team. So it was a good situation. And I remember seeing Rugu for the first time and like, oh, wow, there's lots of boulders on there. Huh, how's that going to affect our mission OSIRIS-REx if Bennu is like that, right? So there was a lot of crosstalk, there was lots of lessons learned, and it truly was an invaluable experience. I will say that the Japanese way of doing things, they take a little bit more risks in terms of how they do it. We're a little bit more cautious, but they tend to really, really go for it. And I think it's nice to see that, and that they pulled off some amazing results and amazing operational results in it. It's good to have that. At the same time, we have a way of doing things that is very, very precise. Our instrumentation is really, really good at teasing out information from remote sensing. And the amount of sample we got, comparatively speaking, from OSIRIS-REx with respect to Hayabusa 2 was a lot larger, right? So they were, in a sense, they were different missions. There was a lot of overlap. The teams were embedded. We had membership from Hayabusa 2 and OSIRIS-REx and vice versa. And there were lots of lessons learned, especially from the curation side, the sample storage side, and how to store samples. What are the lessons learned from storing those samples, keeping those samples pristine, how to handle those types of samples? So it was really rewarding to see that all come to fruition. And I'd like to think that I helped play a role in making both missions be more successful, but also actually, if you think about it, getting in another level of information out of both missions, so working together. And you'll see that even now, we're still cooperating and having this whole new realm of curation on small bodies and the knowledge that we were gaining, because we're going to do this again, right? Maybe not NASA per se right away, or maybe not JAXA right away, but there's going to be plans. You know, people are going to send spacecraft to asteroids. We're going to get more samples. And so all these lessons learned are going to be really invaluable.
1: That spacecraft almost buried itself in that rubble pile when it tried to grab that sample. So who knows what could have gone even more wrong without that collaboration?
0: Well, I will tell you, with the collaboration, it helped. I mean, I helped facilitate a team meeting between the Hayabusa navigation team and the close operations team, when I say navigation, right, and the OSIRIS-REx team. And it was in Sagamihara in the JAXA Planetary Science Institute, so ISS. And it was to discuss how would you, you know, what did they do to get down to the surface? Because you had all those boulders. You know, if you look at the asteroids, you know, people originally, when you had Hayabusa, they had this image of Ichikawa, right? And so you had these vast areas, when I say vast, but 60 meter area of, you know, small, smooth, pebbly beach sand type, you know, great place to touch down for a spacecraft, no obstacles in the way, great. And so that was the sort of the mental image that people had, that there were going to be these areas on these objects that you go to. And then, of course, we got to Rugu, and it was like, uh-oh. And then Bennu was like, oh, okay, this is even worse. And so the Japanese obviously went in first. They figured it out. And then we, with this meeting, were able to have learned a lot from them. And it was at that meeting that the PI, Dante Loretta, decided, nope, we got to change things up. So this is what we're going to do. We're going to change it up. And it was because of that decision was made. It was instrumental in making sure that we could get down to the surface and get the sample that we did. So yeah, it's super, super important to have this international collaboration.
1: Well, you co-authored a white paper for the Planetary Science Decadal Survey that laid out these characterization priorities for near-Earth objects. Basically, what do we have to know about these things in order to potentially deflect them? And I think one of the things that really kind of stuck out to me is this fact that we can only learn so much from the ground with our telescopes. There's a lot that is really difficult to glean from this kind of distance. So how well can we answer those questions from the ground? And why are these flybys so useful?
0: If you're just talking about planetary defense, which we're talking about right now, right? There's only limited amount of information you can get from the ground. And that's true for, you know, some of the science. And this is, goes back to some of the conversations we had about, you know, Bennu and Rugu. I mean, the information that we got from our remote sensing from the ground on Bennu was that all the infrared data and thermal modeling suggested it was going to be, there's going to be some smooth areas on there. Turned out not to be, right? For a variety of reasons. And so, yeah, surprise. And so I've been on some other missions. Every time we've gone somewhere, we've been surprised, right? When we get up close to the asteroid, there's a surprise. And that's great, because that's what it's all about. It's all about science discovery. When you're dealing with planetary defense, you do not want any surprises, right? That's the last thing you want. And I had a mentor who retired the last couple of years from JPL. Actually, two, both Don Yeomans and Paul Chodas. And they drilled into me one of the mantras. There's a couple other mantras, but this one in particular, which stuck with me, is when you're dealing with planetary defense, you don't get to choose the asteroid. The asteroid chooses you. And that's why you need to know as much as you can about the target. That's why these flybys, what I wrote in that white paper, that's why the flybys are one aspect are really important. Again, those flybys are more important when you don't have a lot of warning time, right? You want to get out there quickly and see what you're dealing with. If you have lots of time, you know, 50 years or more, oh, then sure, you can send a rendezvous spacecraft, right? And you get a lot more detailed information, but you got time to deal with it. Sometimes you don't always have the time, so.
1: Well, thankfully, with our actual missions, we do get to pick the asteroid, right?
0: Right.
1: And, yeah. You know, yes. Which allows us to look at just the diversity of all of these different objects out there. And Hayabusa 2 is really interesting because it went and it got this sample, and then it came back to Earth, deposited it in December 2020. We got our mission accomplished, but the mm-hmm. spacecraft was still healthy. So that allowed JAXA to continue its lifetime and go on to these other objects. But I am wondering, between dumping the samples back on Earth and this recent flyby of Torifune, like, what was Hayabusa 2 doing during that time?
0: Yeah, it's actually a good story. The difference between Hayabusa and Hayabusa 2. So Hayabusa, as it was coming back, as you know, was not healthy, right? That was really a tense time, right? Yeah. Having the spacecraft was eventually pretty much crippled. We were, you know, coming back in some ways sort of a wing on a prayer. But it hung in there, and the Japanese team was, the engineering team was amazing. I mean, I refer that to sort of like the robotic version of Apollo 13. Mm-hmm. It was really amazing that they managed to get the capsule delivered with the sample. It was amazing. Hayabusa 2, completely different, much more healthy spacecraft, as you mentioned. So you got a healthy spacecraft. You've done your prime mission. What else can you do with it, right? And so the idea was, hey, we can carry on and look at some other asteroids, right? It's a solar powered spacecraft, really should stay in near Earth space, near the sun for operational purposes. Let's look and see, you know, here's their trajectory. Let's look and see what other targets we can get to. And so they actually came up with a trajectory. They wanted to go to a smaller target. So their prime rendezvous target is an asteroid called 1998 KY26. It's a very small target. It could be only a few tens of meters across, or maybe a little bit less, rapidly spinning, but very unique and interesting. And we don't have much information on this type of the small body population, like really, really small asteroids up close and personal. So they targeted that one. And on that trajectory where they were going to do it, again, the samples were dropped off in 2020. The rendezvous is not until 2031. And so they've got time in between, and they looked and they're like, hey, we're going to be able to fly by this other asteroid, 2001 CC21, or else the asteroid Tortafune, is it now named. And the flyby they did was amazing. That already occurred. But they had all that time, but still between 2020, the drop-off of the sample, you've got the flyby of Tortafune, which is, you know, 2026, which just happens. So there's 6 years there. And then you've got another 5 years between going to the other target. So what do you do, right? So the Japanese are amazing. They've done some amazing work. And first thing they're doing is they're checking the health of the spacecraft, right? It's still an older spacecraft. They're checking all the ion engines. They're checking how the instruments are working from, you know, the touchdown on Rugu, all the material that has been liberated. There is some degradation of the sensors just because there's material adhered from when they actually touched down and the pluming, but they still work, right? So they do all that. There's a lot of health checkout, trying to figure out how the systems are working, how long a spacecraft can exist in space. But they also have some key sensors. One of their key sensors is their optical camera, right, that they use for navigation, and then which they used heavily in this flyby. And two things that they did, because they have time and they're in cruise. One is they looked at exoplanets. They actually did some exoplanet transits, and they looked a couple candidates. The plans, I think they're still looking at doing that in the future. So why not? Why not see what you can see? So they did some exoplanet research. They also did another project with zodiacal dust. This is the dust that's, you know, mainly in the ecliptic plane with all the planets and the Earth, thought to come from comets, but primarily asteroids. And you have these dust zones and zodiacal light. And it's very useful to know these are small bits of dust that has caused a background glow. You can actually see some of it at sunset. You can see some of the effects of it. And it's useful to know because it adds to the background light. And this is going to be important for our understanding, especially for our own mission that's coming up, the NEO Surveyor mission, which is a planetary defense early warning system as well. It's an infrared telescope looking for asteroids. It'll be situated between the Earth and the sun. Doesn't look at the sun, but near sunward side. But anyway, understanding the zodiacal light and the contribution, especially in the infrared, that will help you understand your sensitivity of your detectors and what you can actually see. So some of this sort of in-cruise serendipital science that they're doing is actually really important for future, not only science, but for future operational reasons as well.
1: Man, we're in such an exciting time for learning more about these objects. I love that they did some exoplanet observations too, because getting time on telescopes is so difficult. I'm sure that the people who got to take that data were really excited to have one more tool in the toolbox.
0: Oh, they were. They were ecstatic. They were so thrilled. I mean, and keep in mind, the telescope on the spacecraft, yeah, you're out, you know, so you don't have to worry about weather and things like that, but it's very small, right? It's not very big. So much smaller than the telescopes we have here on Earth, so.
1: Yeah, maybe see some hot Jupiters or something.
0: Yeah, exactly.
1: Well, it was only recently, about a month ago on July 5th, that Hayabusa 2 Sharp actually flew by Tortafune. And it was going maybe about 5 kilometers per second and got pretty close, about 800 meters. And it actually turned out to be pretty scientifically interesting. Can you tell us about what type of asteroid this is?
0: Yeah, so we have some good indications from the ground-based in terms of the composition, that this is an asteroid very similar to Asteroid Itokawa, so the original target of the Hayabusa mission, right? And so it is what we call an ordinary chondrite-type asteroid, or after the ordinary chondrite-type meteorite. So it's a very common type of material that we find on Earth in our terrestrial meteorite collections. We see this in some of the materials from our own DART mission that went to Didymos and Dimorphos. It's very similar to the type of material type that is thought to be making up the asteroid Apophis, which is going to pass by here in 2029, right? So that people are excited about. So this is a very, very common type of material. What was interesting about the asteroid itself was, like, we had some indications from the ground-based observations of the light curve. We knew the rotation rate pretty well. We had some indication that it was a bit elongated, but we weren't sure. There may be some speculation about a contact binary, but this actually confirms it. And this is, it's actually really interesting. If you look at the images, which I encourage everybody to go online and find, that you should be able to see them, there are two lobes, right? And they're almost, I would say they're almost equal, but not quite, but much more equal than, say, the two lobes of Itokawa, which sort of more resembles an otter. You know, the Itokawa looks like an otter with his head and smaller head and larger body.
1: It kind of
0: does. Torifune has sort of like these two sort of, you know, spherical balls that are stuck together. The other thing is the size of the object is a little bit bigger. I mean, again, that's just, you know, from spacecraft, we get that better information. So it was turned out the average dimension is about 540 meters in length. We were thinking maybe, you know, around 450, 500 from the ground. So again, having that spacecraft up close personal look, you refine that dimension and you actually get an idea of what the surface is like. And of course, there's two lobes or the two parts of the asteroid covered in boulders. Lots of big boulders, so it looks like a rubble pile. One of the interesting things to point out is, hey, there's some smooth areas on there. I don't know if you noticed that, Sarah, in looking at some of the images, but there's some smoother areas down near the southern part of the object. So that's really interesting, and be really interesting to see what the material is like near the neck between where the two objects meet. We haven't got good imagery of that yet. I'd like to point out that, you know, the data is still being analyzed from the mission. During the flyby, we took, when I say we, it's the mission, right? I'm part of the mission, but we, the spacecraft got about 300 megabytes of data. Because of the way the flyby worked, we only had 3 days to download that data because they had to operate the ion engines to get to the next target, which was KY-26, right? So we only had a three-day window to download some of the data. So we got 25 megabytes of data downloaded. The rest is going to be downloaded later from the spacecraft once it stops its ion engine operation to have the first maneuver to KY-26. So there's a lot more data to come. I know that we have spectroscopic data from the spectrometer on the mission. We have thermal data that is being analyzed. We actually got LIDAR data, so laser ranging, which is going to be super, super cool. And one of the amazing things to me that blows me away is that the spacecraft got within 400 meters of the surface. That is the closest we have ever purposely flown by something, right? A small object like that. And keep in mind, it's, you know, sub-kilometer object, and we were screaming in at 5 kilometers per second. And this was not designed as a flyby spacecraft. This was designed for rendezvous. So hats off to the Japanese engineering team. Hats off to the JPL navigation team. They had a lot to help and play in that role as well. But they got within 400 meters roughly. I mean, they're still tweaking the numbers, but that's the latest number that we have on the science team. So that's tremendous, right? It shows just how close we can get and target these very small objects.
1: That is really amazing. But this object is very small and dark. And my understanding is the team couldn't pin down the exact trajectory until a few days before the flyby. So how nerve-wracking was that for everyone?
0: Yeah, it's a little interesting, right? There's a couple times I remember being on the team and then we're like, well, you know, if we get too close, we actually might hit. So there was an email that was sent out to the observing community. It's like, hey, can you watch this asteroid around time of impact? Let us know if it gets brighter because we may have hit it. And fortunately, that didn't happen. But yeah, no, there's always that concern. You know, it's a little bit nerve-wracking. You want to get as close as possible, but not too close, right? Because it was a rendezvous spacecraft, the way the instrument deck was located, you had to basically come straight at the object in order to get your instrumentation in the right field of views, right? There was no way of slewing effectively. it just wouldn't work. You wouldn't get anything. Again, this was a rendezvous spacecraft, not a flyby spacecraft. So completely different design than some of the other spacecraft that you may have known that fly were purposely made to fly by. And so, yeah, there's a little bit of nervous energy. Everybody was super pumped though, when of course it pulled off and we got the images, and yeah, it was a big, again, one of those big relief moments, making sure we still had telemetry, knowing that the spacecraft obviously didn't hit, but got very, very close. It was a tremendous feeling.
1: We'll be right back with the rest of my interview with Paul Abel after the short break.
2: 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Thank you.
1: The surface, as you said, is covered in a bunch of these different boulders. Does the data tell us what these boulders are made of, or are we still waiting for more of that spectroscopic data?
0: So for the ground, when you look at it from the ground, right, and this is one of the, I think, getting back to the questions of what can you tell from the ground, what can you tell from the spacecraft? From the ground, you just sort of get a general, you know, whole hemisphere, you know, what's facing, what's reflecting the light off the asteroid back to the telescopes on Earth. And we think that's ordinary chondritic material, right? And that's the overall signal. The way to bet is, you know, just from me looking at the data and what I've seen so far, is that that's probably, you know, a good bet that everything there looks to be ordinary chondritic. The spectra, we haven't had a chance to, you know, there's a lot of calibration. They're still working on it. You have to worry about blurring. You know, some portion of the asteroid may be a little bit closer to you, as, again, you're coming in at 5 kilometers per second. So some of your exposure times, it's interesting to see what you get even with a spectrometer, what the area of coverage is, that field of view. So there's a little bit of calibration, but my assessment is it's probably still going to be ordinary chondritic, right? I don't see, I guess, from the data that's been downloaded, I don't see anything that would suggest, hey, there's different types of material, right? And again, it's dependent on the resolution that we have. It's different from a rendezvous. If you remember from the data from Hayabusa 2 at Rugu and OSIRIS-REx at Bennu, they actually discovered different types of materials on the surface that were, you know, different, either really bright materials or some of the little bit darker materials, right? And so that tends to lend credence that, you know, there's some impact processes and some of these asteroids collect different types of materials on the surface. We don't see that yet from Torifune. Again, it may be a resolution issue. We did see that a little bit on Itokawa. There's the black boulders. Again, don't know if those are different materials or if there were different shock types, maybe the same material, but just shocked. There's some different theories. But again, you know, that's the nice part about having a spacecraft. Again, with the rendezvous, you can take your time and focus in. On a flyby, it's like that quick snapshot, so you just sort of get what you get. Keep in mind, there's still a lot of data on the spacecraft that we have yet to download, so who knows? But my sense is, from what we've seen so far, pretty much everything is probably going to be an ordinary chondritic type of composition.
1: Based on how fast it's rotating, can we tell anything about how this contact binary formed?
0: It's a good question. So the rotation rate is about 5 hours. It's relatively slow. Basically, we do know not so much from the rotation rate, a little bit more from the what we think in terms of the model, the shape model, the structure, the boulders. This looks like a classic rubble pile, right? It looks like what we've seen on Itokawa, not identical, but similar. Again, not identical, but similar to Dimorphos and Didymos. This looks like rubble pile, right? So basically the idea is you have two asteroids collide together, catastrophic disruption, and then pieces fly off at low relative velocity to each other, right? So you have pieces that are sort of clumped and grouped together. And then through mutual gravitational interactions, these pieces come back and form together, right? One of the interesting things is, and if you look at images from Dimorphos Didymos, Itokawa, and Torofune, is you see lots of boulders. And you see this also with Ryugu and Bennu. You see lots of boulders on the surface. But what we don't know is the interior the same? In other words, what we see on the surface, is indicative of what's in the interior, or are there larger blocks or are larger coherent chunks inside? You know, so like, for example, in Torofune, those two main lobes, are there bigger pieces making up those lobes themselves? My sense is, again, from talking with some of the dynamicists who work on this and model this, it looks like, you know, these two lobes may have come into contact at low relative velocities to each other to form Torofune. So then basically you have pieces that come together and they formed one lobe, had formed a separate lobe, and then those two lobes actually came in together at low relative velocity and then sort of just stuck there, right? And then the object evolves over time and you get these, you know, rotation rates. But in terms of the actual rotation rate, it doesn't tell us, it can tell us something about the formation, but more likely it's the actual surface, the shapes, the number of boulders, the density of the boulders and things like that that really tell us a lot about the interior structure.
1: It's really cool getting more data on more of these objects, and just the diversity of what we're seeing out there is really startling. But I do wonder if that diversity complicates our planetary defense efforts.
0: Yeah, it's sort of job security. when you've got lots of objects out there, right? You just got a sheer number of objects that we have yet to discover. Again, I sleep well at night. Your listeners should sleep well at night. You should sleep well at night. We're doing it, but, you know, we're here just in case, right? Just in case, insurance. But there's lots of objects out there, but there's lots of different types, right? We have contact binaries. We have true binaries. We have ternary systems. We have carbonaceous material. We have metal material. We have ordinary chondritic material. So there's lots of different types. And it goes back to the whole thing of, you know, there's a wealth of diversity, and that's great for science. It does complicate things a little bit in planetary defense in terms of you really have to know what you're dealing with. You know, we have done DART. We have one data point on how we can deflect a certain type of asteroid. I would like to try and be ready for a few other alternatives, maybe three other scenarios, just to be ready, right? It's just like, you know, you practice for a play, you practice for a concert, you practice for a sporting event if you're on a sports team. We do planetary defense and we have to practice for that because we don't want to have to do it right the very first time. We need to practice and know. So DART was an amazing mission. I was on that. It was tremendous. But that's just a start. That's one data point. We need to try and expand our portfolio and look at things. You know, maybe we want to try and see if we can deflect things in different ways, right? There may be different techniques to deflect or stop an asteroid. Maybe a different size of asteroid, right? How would you target something that's 50 meters? You know, Torofune is about 500 meters, average 540 meters across. How do you target something that's 50 meters, right? DART hit Dimorphos, that was 150 meters. But now you're talking about something that's 50 meters. So it's, you know, you're stepping up the challenge in terms of dealing it with it operationally. But 50 meter objects, you know, if we're going to get hit again, that's probably the size that's going to give us the next problem that we'll have to deal with. So anyway, just something that we tend to think about here in planetary defense.
1: Is there some concern that if we're hitting something like a contact binary, that we might break it into two pieces and basically make one threat into two threats, or are we not concerned?
0: Well, I mean, you always have that in the back of your mind, right? And again, that's why you want to know everything you can about the object. And that's why you're not going to, hopefully, unless you're left with no other choice and it's a last minute thing, right? But that's why we want to have, you know, we have the systems that we have, right? We have the ground-based survey systems that track and find all these objects that we have right now. Why we're planning to launch the Near Earth Object Surveyor mission, right? The infrared telescope is to find all these damaging targets, or a lot of them, right? And be prepared. And then if we do see something coming, we have the time The other mantra that I will tell you, so I, you know, the two mantras, the one was you don't get to choose the asteroid chooses you. But the other mantra is, you know, find them early, find them early, find them early. Right.
1: Oh, yeah.
0: So you gotta find them early, and then you have time, and then you have time to deal with them. And then having time to deal with them helps you being able to send spacecraft out there and know what you're dealing with, tailoring the specific mitigation method, you know, whether you have to deflect or disrupt on the basis of what you find now, you know, for an asteroid or maybe even a comet. So those are the type of things that we want to be able to do. And if you have the time, if it is a contract binary, you know, obviously hitting it on the very edge is not great. It's not great for even a monolithic type. You want to be able to know everything about the target and where's the best place to deflect it, not only in terms of on the asteroid itself, but also in the time of orbit, right? The location in the orbit. You basically want to slow it down or speed it up. You just want to make sure that it misses that conjunction point with Earth. Or if it's really, really hazardous and last minute, and it's small enough, then maybe you can disrupt it. But that's, you know, that's risky, and we haven't done that yet. So there's always things that you worry about. But again, having that time, having that information, gathering it so you can tailor the technique to the specific object is always the best way. And that's how I'd like to think about it.
1: Well, between NEO Surveyor, we've got Vera Rubin and all of the other asteroid hunters out there. I'm beginning to sleep much better at night knowing how many of these things that we've cataloged. But it is those small ones that are harder to detect that we really have to worry about. And I think that's what's so interesting about the next target for Hayabusa 2, this 1998 KY-26. It's tiny, and it's rotating really, really fast. Is that what makes it worth this trip?
0: So we don't have a lot of information about the small body, really, really tiny small body population, you know, the 20 meters and less. And so going to these very small objects, having them rotate really quickly, you know, there's some question of, is this a solid piece of something, or does it have some internal cohesion or strength or something that we don't understand, that even though it's a rubble pile, it allows it to spin that quickly? Most people think it's got to have some type of internal strength, so it's a solid object to spin that fast, right? Mm-hmm. But knowing how these smaller objects are like, how they're put together, what's their composition, how do they interact? You know, this is something that Hayabusa 2 is going to find out. One of the neat things about Hayabusa 2, two aspects that I will share with you, is we still have a tantalum projectile from the sampling system on the spacecraft, right? So this is a 300-gram, of all intents and purposes, think of a bullet. And so, you know, they're talking about going up and rendezvousing with the target and then shooting that tantalum projectile into it and forming a crater and seeing what happens, right? And so that'll be really interesting from a scientific experiment. The other thing they're going to do is towards the end of the mission, you know, after they rendezvous and get all the information they possibly can, they're going to try and land on it. And so something that's spinning like once every 11 minutes, that's going to be really challenging doing that robotically. So they're going to have to try and do that from on the pole, right? On the pole, you can get away with it, but that's something they're going to try and do. So we have all this data that we still have yet to analyze. But I'm really looking forward to KY-26 and the rendezvous opportunity and the science that we may get. Again, I got to be patient because, you know, I got to wait another 5 years. Yep. The team has to wait another 5 years. But yeah, it's a very exciting time. And in the meantime, we've got all these other fantastic missions that are going on. We've got our own launch of NEO Surveyor, maybe sometime next year. We've got Hera arriving at the Didymos Dimorphos system later this year. It's going to be amazing. And then, you know, we've got in 2029, we'll have, you know, three spacecraft encounter Apophis, right? We've got Destiny Plus, which Japanese is going to fly by Apophis in early February 2029. Then we have Ramses, which is a sort of a European Space Agency mission following on the sort of the guidelines of Hera. That will rendezvous with Apophis in late February of 2029. And then we have our own spacecraft, OSIRIS-APEX, that will get there in June. So it's going to be an exciting time. And 2029 is the International Year of Asteroid Awareness and Planetary Defense. Lots of amazing things are going to happen starting very soon leading up to that international year and during that international year. So it's an exciting time for small body science and planetary defense.
1: Well, as we're looking ahead to all the things that are coming up in the future, what are you most hopeful that these missions are going to enable us to do in the future?
0: That's an amazing question, and it's something that I think about, and there's so many aspects to that, right? I mean, for science, I just hope that, you know, it's not practical to go to every asteroid and get a sample of it, right? But I'd love to be able to do that, but you can't do that. But one of the things these missions do, especially ANEO Surveyor, will be able to help us find a lot of what we call low delta V targets, right? Low energy targets that come close to Earth that are easier to get to from the standpoint of a spacecraft trajectory, right? We just don't know where to look. So having that capability will be an amazing boon, not only for planetary defense, you get to see what's coming at you, but you actually get to see what's coming close to you. And that provides opportunities for spacecraft missions, right? And that's not only science missions, but that's also for mining missions, ISRU missions, right? There's companies out there that are looking at trying to see if they can extract resources from these asteroids. And, you know, the information that we've got from Hayabusa 2 and OSIRIS-REx suggests that there are lots of material there that's very interesting. And then you've got the whole planetary defense aspect, but then you've got the exploration aspect, right? Wouldn't it be cool, you know, if we're trying to shake down missions to Mars, right? Right now we're focused on the moon. We just did Artemis 2. We did a flyby, you know, around the moon. And wouldn't it be cool to test out our exploration systems? Mars is a long way away, but there's some nearest asteroids that are in between us and Mars. We could go out and have a human mission to a near-Earth asteroid and then come back, right? And at the same time, you're testing your operational capabilities, your spacecraft systems, life support systems, as you're, you know, stepping away from the Earth-Moon system and then starting to explore the solar system with the idea of getting out to Mars and then other destinations. But at the same time, you know, learning about these really valuable objects, not only from the standpoint of science, but mining and planetary defense. That's my hope. That's my desire.
1: You're calling up all these science fiction future ideas in my brain from For All Mankind or The Expanse, right? People in the
0: exactly.
1: future using these as resources. It's just amazing what this kind of science could enable us to do in the future and what it could do for humanity, not just for planetary defense, but for resources that we might need for our technology and who knows what else, right? So it's really
0: exactly.
1: cool knowing someone like you who's seen the entire arc of this. I cannot wait, not just for us, but for you, when we get to KY-26 and when we see OSIRIS-APEX, all these things, I'm sure it's going to be such a culmination of everything you've done in your career.
0: It's going to be tremendous. And I have, I'm super excited about the future and I just can't wait.
1: Well, thank you so much for joining us, Paul. You're absolutely fascinating. And I think this conversation is just a great example of why this kind of rendezvous science with asteroids is so important.
0: Well, thank you, Sarah. I appreciate it.
1: Fun Sarah fact. I actually studied Japanese in college, so I've always had this soft spot for JAXA missions. They're constantly defying the odds of what's possible, whether it's nursing an injured spacecraft home on ion engines alone, or pulling off a flyby that their spacecraft was never designed to do. They also have a bit of a habit that I personally appreciate. They really like firing things into asteroids. Which brings us to what's up with Dr. Bruce Betts, our chief scientist here at the Planetary Society. Hey, Bruce.
3: Hi, Sarah. How are you doing?
1: Doing well. I survived NIAC, NASA's Innovative Advanced Concepts Symposium. We'll hear more about that over the next 2 weeks, but glad to be back in California.
3: It's not to be supposed to be a challenge, but it sounds like you had quite the trip that I assume people will hear something about.
1: Yeah, but you know, it was quite an adventure, but I'm not going to tell the story right this moment, but, you know, in any situation, anytime I have the joy of getting to be at one of these conferences, I think I talk to so many people and I hear so many stories. By the time I get home, I am so full of new science knowledge that I just need to veg out. So my plan this week is to talk about Hayabusa 2 and get a little chill.
3: Well, I don't know that it was really that chill a mission. I mean, chill while traveling through space, but It shot an asteroid a couple times. And
1: right. Take that one for the dinosaurs. No, I actually noted that, though, as I was talking with Paul Abel about this. He mentioned the different projectiles that were on Hayabusa 2. And, you know, there's two different kinds. There's that the small carry-on impactor, and then there's the tantalum one. And he mentioned that they have a spare tantalum one that they might be using on their next target, 1998 KY-26. We need a cuter name for that. But I wanted to talk a little bit about the SCI, the small carry-on impactor, because this is such a cool story. And the fact that we're just going around shooting asteroids, you know, for science is just amazing.
3: For science,
1: if you could tell us a little bit about what happened there, because like, why are we shooting asteroids?
3: Well, here, there are different reasons. So the DART mission was shooting asteroids primarily to practice planetary defense and changing orbits of asteroids in case one comes for us. Whereas this was to do things like uncover the material that hasn't been as modified by the space environment underneath so you can study it. And even in the case of their sampling, they used a big funnel sample horn thing that actually collected the sample by shooting the asteroid when they were up in contact. And then the material flew up into their sample horn. And that's how they collected at least one of their samples.
1: So that was the first tantalum projectile, right? That did the sample thing. Now we got one more of those.
3: Tantalum, that's exotic.
1: Tantalum. But before they even took that sample, right, they shot it with something else.
3: Cheese? I think it was hypervelocity cheese. Yes, they shot it with the small carry-on impactor. They shot it with that first to expose material. So I think they went and sampled that material, but they certainly did spectroscopy of it. Because you do, oddly, in the vacuum of space, because of things like solar wind and cosmic rays, you do modify the surface. And so if you want to get a less modified surface, you want to clear off the top stuff. That's less true than if you're on the Earth and you have water and humans and plants and stuff that gets in the way of the geologists. But still, that's it. So they made a crater.
1: So when we talk about DART, we had that situation where we can't actually, like, they're waiting for the Hera follow-up mission because they had to give it some time to chill out after they blasted that object. So how did Hayabusa 2 deal with the fact that they blew a bunch of debris off of this object?
3: Yeah, this is very cool. They have the best gadgets, and so they had a separate camera that they let loose to try to capture the impact. And then the spacecraft went and hid on the other side of the asteroid, so none of the material would come flying at it. It was quite the clever and difficult to do thing, which worked.
1: So cool.
3: This spacecraft was all happy.
1: Although it's going to be a different situation if they, you know, when they make it to 1998 KY-26, that object is so tiny that, like, what if you just shoot it and the whole thing flies apart?
3: Then just make sure you take pictures.
1: You know, valid.
3: And we would learn something. I don't think that's going to happen, but if it did, we'd sure learn something about the structural integrity of that particular asteroid.
1: Right.
3: But we also learn things from the impact. So you get an idea of structural integrity, perhaps not of the whole asteroid, but are you dealing with, because asteroids come in all these different flavors, it turns out, from iron, nickel, things that were inside a protoplanet and then got ripped apart again, or you've got basically metal asteroids. And then at the other end of the spectrum, you've got these fluff balls. And then you've got the boulder piles, the rubble piles, which we've been encountering a lot of with recent spacecraft like Bennu and OSIRIS-REx that are just gravity fairly loosely holding together a bunch of rubble.
1: You know, like, there are those things that you know you shouldn't do, but your brain wants to do them. Like, you know, if I could jump out of an airplane and go right through a cloud, like that would be a terrible idea, but like would be really cool. I just want to jump into one of these asteroid ball pits and see what that's like. Terrible idea.
3: I'm sorry, asteroid ball pits?
1: Yeah, rubble piles.
3: We'd have to fire you into it though. Just
1: valid. Yeah. Sarah as a projectile.
3: Larger carry-on impactor.
1: Right.
3: The Sarah, it can still be CI. Sarah, carry on impact. You're perfect. This is a brilliant, brilliant idea. Another one. Chalk up another brilliant idea for the team of Sarah and Bruce. Well, that was exciting. I don't want to get you too excited, but
4: Random spree.
5: Rewind.
3: So this is space, humans, the world record holder for the most time in space is Oleg Kononenko at 1,111, yes, that's four ones, days over five ISS missions. That's 3 years and about 15 days that he spent in space.
1: That is so long.
3: Yeah.
1: Imagine how that changes your brain and your body being in space that long. Like, that's cool. Or terrifying. one or the other. Keep coming back to the space. Well, terrifying.
3: Not that he was in space. It's the fact that his brain changed. That's cool.
1: Yeah. I mean, you know, it's just one more reason why, you know, we need to study more of these things, but also another reason to appreciate Earth, because we're kind of made to be here.
3: It's true. It's true. Okay, everybody, go out there, look up the night sky, and think about spending your time in space. Firing Sarah into an asteroid. Yay!
1: Whee! No,
3: thank you and good night.
1: As a heads up, keep your eye out next month in October for the launch of JAXA's MMX mission. That's the Martian Moon Explorer. It's headed toward Mars's moon Phobos to bring back the first samples from the Martian system. Other than meteorites, of course. We'll be covering that here on Planetary Radio, in part because it's amazing science, but also because Planetary Society members helped fund Honeybee Robotics' PlanetVac sampling instrument, which is on board. We did that through our STEP grant program. 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We've reached the end of this week's episode of Planetary Radio, but we'll be back next week with more space science and exploration that helps other curious minds find their place in space through Planetary Radio. 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Or, if you're a Planetary Society member, leave a comment in the Planetary Radio space in our online member community app. Planetary Radio is produced by the Planetary Society in Pasadena, California. Ray Paoletta is our producer. Kate Howells and Mark Hilverta are our associate producers. Casey Dreyer is the host of our monthly Space Policy Edition, and Matt Kaplan hosts our monthly Book Club Edition. Andrew Lucas is our audio producer. Josh Doyle composed our theme, which is arranged and performed by Peter Schlosser. My name is Sarah El Ahmed, the host and producer of Planetary Radio. 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
7: Today on Radio Survivor, we're pleased to be joined by Josh Pico, a senior at Williams College, a manager at college radio station WCFM. In fact, it's general manager. Josh also did his senior thesis about the history of radio at Williams College, titled Gas Pipes, Gigahertz, and Grunge, Broadcasting at Williams College 1940 to 1998. And Josh, we're super excited to have you. I love talking to students who have done their college theses about college radio.
10: Well, I'm happy to be here. And I have listened to Radio Survivor for a long time, even before college. So it's great to be on here.
8: It's very exciting. Gas pipes, gigahertz, and grunge feels like it's like bait. It's Jennifer Waits bait.
7: Oh, yeah, totally.
8: Catnip.
7: Well, it's also catnip that you were listening to Radio Survivor before you were in college. So I think maybe we need to start there. You know, how does a teenager, you know, an everyday teenager in this day and age, how are they drawn to radio and sound and a podcast like that?
10: Yeah, there is running the radio station currently, I see that a lot of students get involved with radio without necessarily having had listened to the radio much previously. I've grown up in a generation where we're not necessarily exposed to the radio as a medium because there are so many other ways to online to get our entertainment and our news now. So it's funny, I actually was made aware of radio and specifically college radio through a box of cassette tapes in my basement from my dad, who was a college DJ at WPRB Princeton.
7: Ah.
10: And

0: a general love for the medium, as I would come to realize in listening to Radio Survivor later as I got into college. One of the first episodes I listened to was Laura Schnitger talking about College Radio Archives in 2020. And I think that certainly informed the way I approached my own station as a freshman, seeing what remained there, what stuck around.
1: I think that's incredible. And I mean, that was going to be one of the questions I was going to ask sort of at the end of the episode, because you've just done all of this amazing work about looking into the history of your radio station. But I think we don't have a lot of people who are starting out day one at their college radio stations with this archival sensibility. So I'm really pleased that you heard that episode and then you kind of had all that in the back of your mind as you started there, because I think the more we can get people to think about, oh, I created a flyer today, I'm going to send a copy to the archives for our college radio archive. It feels like things are so much more ephemeral with a lot of college radio stations using social media to post things that used to have been posted on a wall somewhere. So is that something you've encountered there at your radio station?
0: That's a very good point. There is so much publicity for our station that happens completely online today. All of our flyers are created in Photoshop and are put on our Instagram. And it was only, I think, at a recent board meeting that we started to wonder, hey, maybe we should be printing this stuff out and keeping it in a drawer where the other 80 years of our station's flyers have been sitting. Though I wouldn't say that this ephemerality is something that's confined to just the internet age. In the course of my research, I found that in general, it's just, I think, a fundamental nature of student broadcasting, that it's really a luck of the draw in terms of what students save. And oftentimes it seems that student broadcasters save these things without really knowing or caring much about what happened to the documents. It's almost by way of neglect that the stuff remains in the station. There's such high turnover at these places. A new board comes in every year that oftentimes things just get left behind. And so it's not so much what's been preserved as what just happened to stick around, which we see today, but also, you know, in the 1940s.
1: Right. So there's so much to talk about, but maybe let's situate ourselves first. So you're at Williams College. Where is that? You know, what kind of college is it? What's the town like? And then maybe talk about what are the college radio stations that have existed there.
0: So we are at the northwesternmost corner of Massachusetts, in a small town called Williamstown. And the only feature of this town is Williams College. And then we also have the Clark Institute. And then in the town over is Massmoca. Both of those places are very good art museums. So Williamstown, great place to come see art. Not a great place to have a radio station. We're very remote. In fact, we only have one street in the town. It's called Spring Street, has a few restaurants, very overpriced sandwiches, and that's about all you get. So coming into Williams, you very quickly realize that if you are to approach a microphone and broadcast, it's unknown how many people you're reaching. We are in a valley in the Berkshires. We're surrounded by mountains. Even though we can say we broadcast at 1100 watts, we don't actually know how far that goes. If it gets over the mountain on its way to Albany, maybe if it reaches Bennington north or Pittsfield in the south, we call it the purple bubble. It's a tight knit community. And, it's been this way for as long as the station's been around. If we're centering this on WCFM, this was a concern of students starting the station in 1940. Just, is it worth the trouble to go through all of these efforts to broadcast when we're not exactly sure who will be hearing us? And I think, you know, I like the comparisons we're making between historic WCFM and today's WCFM. It seems today that people care less about who they're broadcasting to and more about what they'd like to program. There's very much an emphasis on

0: duration today and broadcasting just for the sake of doing it, or broadcasting to a circle of friends. That idea of a wider audience, I don't see as much today as I saw in some of my research, but I don't know if I'm trailing in a different direction here, but
1: there's so many different directions. Well, so today WCFM is an FM station. So people in the community, even though you've described it's sort of a, you know, in a valley or they're mountains, so you're not sure how far the signal travels. In 1940, though, when radio started at Williams, it was campus only, right? So maybe take us back to, let's go back to in time to the early days. And, you know, this 1940 was a pretty exciting time, I think, for those of us nerds who are excited about college radio history. You know, that's an exciting time where you have the beginnings of carrier current stations. So talk about that. What was exciting at Williams in 1940 when people started thinking about doing radio on campus?
0: It is exciting. And in fact, some of the first research for this project was about how the station started and specifically who started it. It was one man, Alan Urich, who had just come back from a voyage with Captain Irving Johnson circumnavigating the world. He was the sole radio operator as a 17-year-old on that ship. And he was an amateur radio operator. He knew how to build his own transmitter. And he took that equipment to Williams. So we're looking at 1940 here. This is less than a decade after the FCC has been created, the 1934 Communications Act is signed into law. And we have this burgeoning dominance of commercial radio. And there is some, I won't get into all the reform efforts that were proposed in the 1930s to get non-commercial broadcasters back on air, but there seemed to be a consensus among students that seeking radio ways to broadcast maybe off the dial was a solution here. So Alan comes to Williams and he attends the first Intercollegiate Broadcasting System Conference in February of 1940 in Providence. This is when students, Borst and Abraham, had started the first college carrier current station. I'm generalizing here, at Brown University. And they decided to hold this conference for other college radio stations hoping to start a carrier current station to come learn about this technology and ways that it could be used. And what was really interesting in this early period, as WMS got started, that was the name of the Williams carrier current station, is the ways they interpreted the goals of this conference in Providence. It seems, going back to IBS documents from that period, that there were really three goals of that meeting. One was to sponsor the construction of carrier current stations. The second was to provide quality programming that could be distributed among the colleges on these carrier current stations, to be played on these carrier current stations. And the third was to solicit national advertisers on the station through affiliates in the IBS. And when I came across this information, it seemed a little contradictory to me. There was this very intimate argument for college radio that said, let's be local, let's be off the dial, let's cater to a campus community. And at the same time, you see students in terms of programming wanting to emulate the style of professional announcers and even nicknaming their programs similar titles to the top shows heard on NBC or CBS at the time. And in terms of advertising, they aspired to run their stations almost like a business, like a commercial business. In one part of my thesis, I talk about the distribution of stock shares issued to students at Williams as they started to get more money for national advertisements from Lucky Strike cigarettes or the Biltmore Hotel. And so you come away with this really interesting picture of college radio kind of coming back into existence in the 1940s, these stations are going carrier current, but they're looking well beyond campus. Mm-hmm. Mm-hmm. And that was really interesting to me. So that's what the whole first part of this thesis is about.
2: That's fascinating. You know, I think, first of all, I do want to make sure that we're clear to our listeners who maybe are less familiar that you know, when we talk about carrier current, we're talking about an unlicensed AM broadcasting regime where you can use electrical wiring. That's where the name comes from. But you could also use things like gas pipes, water pipes to distribute an unlicensed AM radio signal, so long as it stays within the confines, basically, of the campus, but still allows you to cover quite a bit of area. You know, I think for us in the contemporary time, we have to remember that this notion of non-commercial and nonprofit radio largely kind of didn't exist yet in those times. It isn't as if universities and nonprofit organizations didn't have licenses to radio stations in the time period before, but I don't think there was the same kind of coalesced counterculture, coalesced sort of idea around broadcasting that would develop in those years that would come. And Josh, as you know, certainly there were many efforts by reformers in the 1930s around the Telecommunications Act and thereafter to make sure that provisions were made for non-commercial broadcasting, and that they're not to be only a commercial broadcasting regime. But, you know, it was contested, for lack of a better way of putting it, without going down those roads. And it seems to me, and I'm curious what your thoughts of it would be, Josh, you know, that so then if you are somebody, a college student, your exposure to broadcasting has been one model, by and large, probably, right? You've heard NBC, right? You've heard CBS. You haven't heard much else, many alternatives, especially because much of radio was very much national and networked, nationwide broadcast at that point.
3: Right. And you're talking about the 1940s again.
2: Right? So, you know, and it seems to me that, you know, a college student often would think of trying to emulate those things which they've been exposed to in the same way that you might in a theater department, or you might in other ways. Not that there isn't also you know, room for experimentation and doing things that are different, but there is also sort of this kind of what you might call professional training kind of thoughts and impulse of, hey, let's do like that, because also the idea that I might get a job in broadcasting after I've finished here in college. I mean, does that ring true to you as someone who's finishing up your college? You know, things are certainly different in 2024 than they would have been in the 1940s, but there's something universal about that condition, I think, of being in college.
0: Those are all very good points. Today, I think student broadcasters, as I said at the top of this show, are less inclined to think about the wider broadcasting mm-hmm. spectrum. And I think that creates kind of a new way that we talk about freeform radio, because it's really just what students want to play. It's completely genre agnostic. We don't have a blocked programming schedule. So in terms of wider national influences, that's certainly something that I'd attribute more to this early period. Which I want to revisit your point about this idea of the early college radio station as pre-professional training, which was absolutely in some of the earliest WMS constitutions. This was listed as what the station was going to do for students, and this is how they marketed themselves to the administration. And what qualifies or makes more complicated this idea of the carrier current as this pre-professional arena is the feedback they received from a campus audience that said, I don't even, greatly paraphrasing here, but I don't know why you're even attempting to do this. Students are so bad at radio broadcasting. There's so much cursing and dead air and ruffling of papers. They said they compared it to a heterodyne. It sounded like two stations were kind of clashing, and you couldn't.
1: That sounds like a great compliment to me.
3: And so, who's this? Where's this feedback coming from? Who is?
1: Yeah,
3: this
1: like what year
3: criticism?
1: Was that?
0: It's 1940 to 1946 in the student newspaper, the Williams Record. And so then also,
3: so a fellow student is saying, "Oh yeah, I don't like this." Okay, got it.
1: So people were cursing on the air in the 40s.
0: Apparently.
3: Yes. Well, yes, wow. but let's. What is a curse in the 40s?
0: Yeah,
3: they might. I mean, taking the Lord's name in vain might be considered a curse in the 40s, right?
0: Yeah. I'll remind us: the only people who really would have been listening are our students. So the ones who could provide feedback would be those who were in dorms where the station was wired to. So, yeah, go ahead.
1: Oh, no, that makes me curious, if you ran across comments from faculty or because sometimes faculty might be listening, or if you were mainly seeing comments from other students.
0: Mainly comments from other students. There, I do have a record of the president of the college at the time, John Baxter, who came to inaugurate a series of new weekly broadcasts, I think in 1942 at the station. And he completely, in his introductory statement, gets the idea of the station wrong. He says, I can't wait for students to introduce these, the first weekly broadcasts ever on WMS to the wider Berkshire community. And so he's wrong on two counts. One, this was not the first weekly program. They had been doing this for 2 years, largely undercover. The administration only caught wind of the station after a year of its operation. And two, it was a carrier current station. It was wired to campus. It was not reaching the homes of people in the Berkshires. It was only reaching other students. So while the administration was aware of it and did provide some comments, they did not provide funding. It was all student funded. And it didn't seem like many people had a good idea of what student broadcasting was, unless you were one of the people to approach the mic. And I'll get back to this idea, these critiques by fellow students about the station. There was this tension, it seems, between this pre-professional model and then also the idea that students should be experimental. They should build their equipment. They should crawl through the steam tunnels and lay the wire. And then from students, you aren't skilled enough to be considered even pre-professional. You should really focus on what you do well and just try experimenting. And that was feedback received in a Sketch magazine, which was this brief monthly magazine published by the college that interviewed people and critiqued clubs. It seemed like terrible people to be around normally, but
1: that
0: existed for a while.
3: To the historian, very useful to the historian.
0: Yes, absolutely.
1: How big, somewhere about Williams College, I think would be helpful to know, how big was the college in 1940 when the station started? How big is it today?
0: It's a good question. The college has always been small. Today we're around 2,200 students. And back then I think we were half that. Don't quote me on that, but I'm thinking of some alumni review reports I read from the late 40s that mentions something about the post-war campus population, which was around 1,100.
1: And it was all men up until a certain point too, right?
0: That's right. Williams did not admit women until 1970, as did a lot of peer liberal arts institutions. And this is certainly something to keep in mind anytime we're writing a history of an early history of college radio, is it was an exclusively male endeavor. If you were on campus, these were young men, almost all of them white, who were coming to the mic. And you have, over half of my thesis covers this first period before women were admitted to the college. I am reminded of what Susan Douglas has said in her book Listening In about radio as a promoter of a certain type of masculinity or a post-war tool to advance that kind of manly DIY workshop aesthetic through building radio equipment and speaking on air, which is certainly another thesis that could be written about college radio in this period.
1: It's interesting, a lot of, you know, I've done a lot of research about Haverford College radio, and Haverford was all men until 1980, and their first station was started in 1923. Mm-hmm. But there was Bryn Mawr College just a mile away, and like at Harvard, you had Radcliffe. So there are a number of these men's colleges, you know, if we're talking about the, and then if we're jumping ahead in time to the carrier current era, I've run across a number of men's colleges that had nearby women's colleges that also started carrier current stations at the same time. Hmm. But it sounds like Williams is pretty isolated and didn't have a sister college or probably any. I mean, what's the closest college?
0: So you're absolutely correct. And this reminds me, I failed to answer your earlier question about other nearby college stations. We have a station at the Massachusetts College of Liberal Arts, a few miles from us. That started much later, I believe. And there's not too much in the historical record of those two stations interacting, MCLA and WCFM. There was Bennington College in Bennington, Vermont, which I believe did admit women earlier than Williams, and also had their college station. And I know a number of students from that school would come down to Williams on the weekend. And I think even at times there were DJs who would go and do their shows on each other's stations. So beyond that, there were few stations you could pick up on the dial. You had Bennington, you had WMNB in North Adams, or the town next to Williamstown. And if you were lucky, you could reach some stations in Albany if you could tune your receiver to get past the mountains. So people at Williams College had opportunities to connect with other schools, but in terms of what was heard on the air, it was pretty isolated. WCFM was kind of its own voice.
1: And so we're talking to Josh Pico, Williams College senior, who you just completed your thesis about the history of college radio there. You're the general manager of WCFM at Williams College. And, you know, I've met a few station general managers in recent years who have also written their theses about the history of college radio. So I think this is a great trend. I hope that we can continue with that trend. So I have so many more questions for you. I feel like I want to jump around, but you started college in 2020. So I think this, as far as college radio history, is a really fascinating 4 years to talk about. So maybe take us through this very recent history in college radio and what it was like for you to arrive on campus, or maybe you weren't even on campus in 2020. And what was college radio like?
0: So WCFM was the, Williams College was in person in the fall of 2020. They decided to bring students back, and the radio station was not open. I never really got a reason why. I assumed it was a lot of the board members were seniors who had graduated, and that space kind of left a gap. There was no real turnover there. In the awkward period between March 2020, when people were asked to leave campus, and when people came back. And then I think there was also, if I remember correctly, very strict regulations about how many people could be in certain spaces, in certain buildings. Our radio station's currently in the basement of a dormitory, so there were additional restrictions about who could enter. So I was not a DJ as much as I wanted to be for the majority of my freshman year. I really only got involved in the station when it opened back up in the fall of my sophomore year. So this is a really interesting case. You're right. It's an interesting period in college radio history, because we're presented with a situation where the issues like high turnover, like poor institutional memory in college stations are really aggravated. It can be really hard to keep any sense of organization to reopen a small club like that when the people who ran it or who knew how to open it graduated, or they were spread so far apart from each other because of the pandemic that you didn't really have the network to get back on air. And this is something that the boards have struggled with since. It's not a problem we fully overcome. It seems like our board had to relearn a lot of things that were lost between 2019 and 2020, when a lot of the people who were involved didn't come back. They were upperclassmen. This is something I'm actually trying to change by putting younger students, freshmen and sophomores, on the board so they see what's happening. They can take over when people leave. I think an issue is...
3: That's so smart. I love that.
0: There might be one or two seniors who know what's up, but they're only going to know so much. The rest of the board's only going to know so much once those two leave. And this isn't, I talk about this as an issue for college radio, but it's really an issue for any small institution. And I think specifically archives or small house museums, where you might have one senior curator who knows everything. And gosh, you hope they don't retire soon, because all that information is going to go with them. Not a lot of it is written down. So surely the pandemic was an issue for us, because there was a lot of that information that needed to be kind of rediscovered.
1: And what's it? So, you know, I've visited a number of stations in the past few years, and I've been pretty inspired by kind of people coming back and reinventing their radio stations. And some stations seem to be even more active. And, you know, what's it like there at WCFM as far as how many people are involved?
0: Well, I'm happy to report we are the largest volunteer-based student organization on campus. We broadcast about 120 shows each week. And since some pair up on their shows, that comes out to about 180 DJs.
1: Wow.
0: This is a recent development. It's only been in the last couple of years that there's really been this renewed interest in college radio at Williams. I compare this moment to the 2010s, where, although I wasn't around, I have heard membership got as low as 40 or 30. And maybe you'd be lucky if you tuned in and heard a few shows a day. And that's almost hard for me to believe, because I look at our show schedule for this spring, and we keep having to open up new slots for DJs who want to get involved. I think the latest now goes until 3 a.m. Not the latest. We've never been 24 hours, but I think the latest show slot we ever had was a 3 a.m. to 5 a.m. In the 80s or 90s, but that's a digression. The membership is strong. People are excited about radio, and I'm happy to see that. I'm still trying to understand why this really happened. Why, after the pandemic, when management at WCFM was in such tatters, club membership skyrocketed. I don't really have an answer for you, but it's certainly interesting to see that.
1: And what are people there excited about? What kinds of shows are they doing? Is it mostly music programming?
0: Yes, we are mainly music. We do have a few talk shows interspersed. Rarely do we get a news show. Per FCC regulations, we do read news stories from our campus newspaper or national newspapers. And then we also, of course, things like the weather. But we're certainly not a news-oriented station in the way we once were, which is what the second chapter of my thesis talks a lot about, going FM, going public in the 60s, what that looked like, which we can talk about also. It's mainly music, and a good number of people do analog shows. We have an increasing number who go and take from our collection of almost 40,000 vinyl records, all of which we've retained over decades of record labels sending us their promo copies. And I don't know if it's this renewed interest in tactile musical engagement, getting to use high quality radio equipment, or just the platform, being able to go on air and play what you like. that has made WCFM such an interest to so many students. But regularly is rarely is the station not completely packed with all these CDs and vinyl on the floor, and it's a very lived in space right now.
1: 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I think it's quite remarkable, especially at a small college. And, you know, it really shows that you guys are occupying a significant place on campus. I want to thread things back to your thesis again, because you're talking about how music seems to be the focus of the station, but in the past there was really an emphasis on news. So maybe talk us through that shift and what it was like when it was had, you know, more news programming, and why you think that was. Why is that different?
0: Sure. I can give you really my argument that I make in the transition from chapter one, from a carrier current, to chapter two, where WCFM goes public. It turns from WMS to WMS WCFM. They simulcast on an FM signal and their AM carrier current. And in this moment of really an upgrade, they are faced with a new audience. They are no longer just confined to campus, and they now reach this kind of ambiguous, larger Williamstown, North Adams, Berkshire community. Now, I don't want to overplay this. We came on air as a Class D licensed 10-watt FM station. We were not heard very far. We would later get upgraded to a 50-watt multiplex stereo, the first in Western Massachusetts signal, and then later to 500 watts and now 1,000 watts. But anyway, the 50s and 60s is the period we're talking about, and that was this low-power FM public broadcasting. And more students now understood that they were obligated to serve in the, quote, public interest. They were now within the realm of FCC regulation. And what comes from this is this, a lot of the aspirations to be professional that had started on carrier current, excuse me, with WMS had migrated, migrated to WCFM, and they were there was almost this expectation that they had placed upon themselves to produce high quality programming for this new audience. So one of the ways that manifests was in news programming. Our station got an upgrade in 1964, and we built our own newsroom next to the on-air studio for broadcasting. We had two teletypes, an Associated Press teletype and a United Press International teletype. And you saw more students doing news shows. We even had a WCFM news van that a student rented and would drive around campus and the community to interview people. They'd bring the tapes back to the station and they'd play them on air. And this would only become more of a function of WCFM in the late 60s and early 70s, when we start getting into capital P, capital R, public radio broadcasting, and these new expectations raised by national authorities about what public radio could do for the American public with stations, syndicated stations that ran NPR programs or Pacifica radio. And news programming for WCFM seemed to be a way for those students to, that was the new role they were imitating, as opposed to this IBS-driven pursuit of national ads for commercial stations. They were seeking to emulate these high-quality public broadcasters. And so news was a heavy component there.
1: And what kind of news were students reporting on? Was it mostly campus news? And, you know, and then we're going to be getting into a period of time where there's a lot of pretty dramatic campus happenings in the 60s. Yes. So talk a little bit about the content of these news shows.
0: Well, I mentioned the WCFM news van. That would have obviously been used to pick up local stories, however interesting those were. But you also had these teletypes, which were bringing in regional and national news. So you get a mix. From the start, it would always be local and national news that you would hear. Now, I won't get into specifics, but there were different periods of time during this ascension to FM that WCFM fought among management about whether it should prioritize a local focus or a national focus, which is part of this larger theme that pervades my whole thesis about, well, to whom is a college radio station obligated? Must it act like a station that has a larger, a more powerful signal than it really does? Can it operate just as a function of, as an extension of campus and for students? Is that enough when you're on a public frequency? Who do you look up to? These are all big questions that were being asked. So WCFM straddled this local national dynamic, which was really first manifest in this news-oriented programming schedule, especially in the late 60s. And this was not what I expected to find when I embarked on my research for this period, because I'm told that college radio at this time was getting really heavy into psychedelic rock. It was the height of freeform. But you see these students at Williams who are acting professional. They're going on the radio to deliver the news. And they were viewed as kind of an extension, not just of campus, but of the campus newspaper. While they weren't affiliated with the Williams Record, they were a daily expected to report on news daily, while the Williams Record only reported once a week. So there is this pressure, I think, from both local campus audiences, but also now national audiences or national regulators toward this new model of public radio, whatever that meant, that sees students struggling to understand where they fit in all of this.
1: And then, you know, I have on my mind this week, there's been, you know, a lot of protests going on college campuses. And I've been following the stories about college radio stations that are covering these protests and the challenges they faced. I think at Yale, an extension cord was taken by the campus from the station, you know, from where they were remote broadcasting. So the broadcast stopped. And WKCR at Columbia, initially, you know, people from the campus came in to try to have them abandon or tried to make them evacuate the building, but they stood up for their right to continue broadcasting. So I'm curious at Williams, you know, looking back at the period in the 60s where we first start hearing about college radio stations taking a really active role in covering campus disturbances. Curious if you have stories from the archives about what was happening at Williams.
0: So after the Kent State killings and the student strikes in 1970, there's a committee here of students that formed the Williams Strike Central, which was Williams College's organizational body that led the strikes here. And what is most interesting about this period is coverage of the event was not run through the student newspaper, it was run through the radio station. In fact, until quite recently, all of the documents for documenting the strike were held in the radio station and were only recently contributed to our special collections shortly before I arrived to Williams. So there are photos from this time of DJs sitting down with typewriters and writing up reports for their fellow announcers to read on air, not just about what was going on at Williams, but what was going on at peer institutions and other colleges nationally. And I've never seen anything like this since at WCFM. We can draw the comparison to today. We've already touched on this in several places, but WCFM seems more today to be a place where people go to escape and play things, be it music or talk, that can at times feel pretty disconnected from the rest of the world. And we are not news heavy today. We don't have a teletype. We read mostly local stories on the air. And this results in a station that is not as heavily involved, but I also would add, does not have the expectation to be involved in covering college news like this. So I certainly view this period in the late 60s as a symptom of this growing expectation for student broadcasters to document and to report on what was happening, not just to broadcast, not just to play music, but to really serve as a utility, as a service for their fellow students and then also the wider community.
2: Yeah, and I think you have, you know, you have two forces that are also, you know, working behind the scenes or in front of the scenes. The expectations of broadcasters in the 1960s were different. Much of the rules around public service were loosened, deregulated in the 1980s and 1990s. So the expectation to for every broadcaster to have public service programming, news in particular, it was higher in the 60s, as well as the accountability was there in a much stronger way when it came to license renewals.
0: Sure.
2: And someone, if a listener filed a complaint with the FCC or filed a comment to a renewal saying, well, this station isn't doing enough public service. Frankly, those kinds of complaints were taken much more seriously, say, in the late 60s or early 70s than they would be today or even in the 1980s. You know, I think that that's at least part of it. And I suspect that, you know, to some extent, also, you know, radio stations like WKCR most recently, say, or the Harvard station find themselves, thrust into circumstances, right, that maybe, you know, I do not know what currently the broadcast day at WKCR Columbia University is like. But I wonder how much news programming is part of their daily, because what they're known for, certainly to me, is, you know, bedrock and sort of hip hop, or bedrock in jazz programming, but now find themselves at, you know, in the middle in a way. Right. And of course, you know, we in 1971, you know, we did not have the same kind of connection that we have with the Internet. I mean, you know, we and so the sort of communication primacy that radio had at that time, especially when it came to news or breaking news or you know, just up, you know, somewhat up to the minute radio news, radio had much more of a real cornering of the market, because what we also need to remember is that television wasn't nearly as immediate at that time either. Right. Because, you know, if you wanted to get video, or at the time would really been film, you know, from someplace, it was difficult. You actually had to take film, bring it back to a studio, develop it, and get it on air. You know, this sort of on the, what we take for granted, even beginning in the 1980s, is sort of on the, at the moment, on the scene sort of reporting was very, very limited at time. But what if, you know, when the action itself was on a college campus, you know, it seems like a campus radio station, you know, was ideally placed to have a role. If the students in the management at the time chose to pick that up, right? And it sounds like it's certainly at WCNS they did.
0: Yeah, I mean, radio. I'm glad you brought up the distinction between radio and television at this point, because radio certainly was the most dynamic of telecommunications mediums at the time. It was not too difficult to get on air as long as you, you could have your cheap remote transmitter and you could walk around campus. And this was a technology that FM allowed students to do, a project that students could now do. On the end of the listener, you also have portable tuners now. And the transistor that comes along, FM for both the listener and the announcer really transformed the accessibility of the medium for a lot of people, and how well how quickly information could be circulated. So absolutely, I mean, it would be such a vital component on a college campus at that time when this was really a day-by-day thing that was being reported on, the strikes. Certainly, I mean, I haven't thought about it that way before, but that's technologically, FM radio really, I think, helped more students get involved and faster.
2: Yeah, it would seem that way. And of course, you know, tape recorders existed at the time, battery operated tape recorders. And I'm certain in their news van, that's what they had, which required no development, right? Once it's recorded, yeah, all you had to do was to drive back to the station and you could, you know, they probably edited it. But, you know, if they, even if they didn't need to, they could put it on air within minutes. There's this kind of immediacy, sure, that was absent with nearly any other, certainly electronic medium or, you know, certainly newspapers, that you would have had at the time that now we take for granted, right? Even if radio can still fulfill many of these roles, we take it for granted with internet technology and social media, et cetera.
3: Yeah,
2: and it sort of, our attention is called to it more when all of a sudden it's absent, or we're denied it, or there are things that get in the way.
3: Well, Josh had mentioned the, that your radio station now, at your college radio station, is more of a refuge away from that kind of immediacy. Since we all now have in our pockets the means to both consume unlimited media as well as produce unlimited media and always be connected and always know exactly what is happening unless we become overwhelmed and know nothing, it's nice to go backwards to a time where the purpose of being in a radio station is to, you know, to have this analog experience, this expression of, you know, playing the records you want to play in 2024, for your audience of, your friends who care about the records you're playing, or even just, for yourself. Yeah, it's a very interesting turn.
0: You're exactly right. It's completely different today how I think students get to the mic and how people tune in. A lot of students tune in on our internet stream now, and that's a choice that you have to make to open up your browser, go to the WCFM website, and click the link. And especially when it is not a necessity anymore to click that link to get your news, to listen to stories, to get up to date on current events, or to hear music that you can't, you know, afford at the record store because we can get music online in a lot of places for free now. You have to be tuning in for a specific reason. And a lot of the times that's to listen to my friend who's on air. The same goes for the people who get to the mic. They don't approach it, I don't think, with that idea of responsibility that I see in the documents written by a lot of these DJs in the 60s, where they were very concerned and fearful at times that they were not performing their task of public service as successfully as they needed to. We could talk about the Corporation for Public Broadcasting and going into the 70s, the kind of the heightened expectations that the FCC and the CPB put out for what constituted a high quality public radio station, and one that could get funding at that. And this was a really tough topic for broadcasters at WCFM. There's a lot of documentation, a lot of letters written between DJs that have been saved about the CPB and what it meant to upgrade our equipment. We embarked on it. The reason we upgraded from 50 to 500 watts in 1971 was out of a fear that we would be frozen by the FCC and taken off the air should we not upgrade.
2: And that was a real threat because ultimately absolutely. In 1978, the Class D stations were taken, the licensing was right. was done away with, and it really was upgrade or risk being taken off the air when someone else wants your frequency.
0: That's absolutely right. I begin chapter three with the 1978 rulings. It's interesting how Williams predicted that almost a decade prior.
3: we Radio Survivor here is a radio show, and we're nearing the conclusion of our hour on the radio. Of course, we're going to continue our conversation on our podcast available at radiosurvivor.com. I wanted Jennifer to ask the last question for the radio audience, and I'm wondering maybe if it's time just to jump right ahead to the 80s and 90s of college radio history there at the school
1: right.
3: We're discussing.
1: Yeah, well, I have two things. I mean, we promised there was a promise about advice you might have for people who want to preserve their station history. So if we can talk about that. And then your thesis concludes in 1998. So I'm also curious why you put that parameter and that endpoint. So maybe if you can give us some juicy tidbits about the 80s and then advice for people who want to preserve history for the radio version. And then we'll talk more in the podcast about all that too.
0: Sure. So starting out with the 80s and 90s, this is my third and final chapter of the thesis. It takes us through college radio's most well-known period, when WCFM and many other college stations seemed to maybe finally be getting recognition for some of the more alternative content that a lot of students always wanted to play. I should mention, even as we're talking about the professionalization of WCFM beginning in the 40s through the 70s, there was always a tension between what management wanted and what a lot of DJs wanted. Management was much more in tune in all periods with the FCC orders, with the idea of the public interest. And this came in conflict with DJs, especially in the 60s and 70s, who said, I don't know what you're talking about. I just want to get on air. You have a lot of cool records.
3: Josh, when you say management, are we still talking about just students with like a higher calling, or are we talking about faculty?
0: Good point. I'm talking about boards on radio stations, students, student management, like a general manager, a music director, or a personnel director. There is several cases I could cite where students wanted to play music that maybe management said didn't belong on the air at that time. Now, WCFM never went as far, to my knowledge, as really taking a lot of shows off the air or telling students they could not broadcast. We generally promoted ourselves as a freeform station that would take anyone who wanted to be a DJ. And I think that's one of the great things about college radio, at least at Williams, is anyone can do it. But going into the late 70s and into the 80s, you see the script start to flip. There are more students who are playing punk and new wave on the air, and they're being rewarded for it for the first time. CMJ comes along, and now what do they want to see college stations playing, and what do the record labels want to see stations playing? Is their new music. Album-oriented rock stuck around for a little longer, but it was on its way out. And it seemed that there were some institutions beyond campus that were starting to take interest in this movement at the college station, where new genres that maybe contested this idea of professionalized public radio started to gain traction among students and the wider community. Now, this is not the full story, because at the same time, you have we spoke about it, but like Paul said, the rulings in 1978, both abolishing 10 watts or giving them 2 years to upgrade, I believe it was, and then also the indecency ruling for Pacifica Radio's George Carlin airing. And so in media scholarship about this period, it's generally these years that are attributed as the time when stations felt the pressure to professionalize. But WCFM had been struggling with this and professionalizing, you know, over a decade before this. So I talk about in my thesis how students at WCFM were kind of in the unique position where they saw this pressure to professionalize, but weren't necessarily strayed by it. They said, we know what are the merits of this of professionalizing our radio station. We know what it does well for us and how it's hurting us. And management and students at that time started to say, you know, this is too much of a time commitment. There's too much news. There's students who don't have the time to deal with public radio. We should start working our way back to this more amateur system. So even in this moment, kind of these FCC orders that would seem to indicate a pressure to professionalize, students are going the other way.
3: That's the voice of our guest on Radio Survivor today, Josh Pico, the author of his undergraduate thesis on the history of the college radio station there where he goes to school, WCFM, Williams College in Massachusetts. 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The podcast name is Radio Survivor. On behalf of Jennifer Waits, who produced today's episode, and Paul Reese-Mendel, my name is Eric Klein. Thank you so much for listening. We'll see you next week.

0: Hi, this is Ani DeFranco for Artists Against Racism. Just wanted to say that we're all one people, different faces from different places, but we're all one people.
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3: 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So let's get the vibe started. Today's show is all about our longtime local treasure, Ventura Housing. My guest today is returning guest, the Chief Executive Officer of Ventura Housing, Jeffrey Lambert. Welcome back, Jeff.
4: Thanks, Cynthia. Happy to be here.
3: When I interviewed you, you had just started the job. So what's been the best part of the job so far?
4: You know, for me, it's been the people. Seeing our citizens who live within our properties get the benefits that help them have a quality of life. And what I mean by that is simply bringing the Mr. Softy ice cream truck to one of our senior properties.
3: Oh, my goodness.
4: It's fantastic.
3: That is my mother's favorite thing.
4: Yes.
3: Thank you so much for that.
4: I know she does. But we've seen seniors and those with disabilities who maybe haven't seen an ice cream truck in their lifetime, and it shows up on their front door, and it's really wonderful. And one of our residents at one time said to me, I said, when's the last time you had an ice cream truck on your front door? And she said, when's the last time I had my own front door?
3: Oh.
4: And so seeing that sort of people light up because they know they're cared for is really important to me, and that's the best part of the job. I would say the other part is we've been spending a lot of time sort of reintroducing Ventura Housing to the community, and that's been fun just to have the opportunity to sort of remind people what we do and what we've been doing for 76 years now.
3: I noticed a rebranding.
4: Yes.
3: Why is that?
4: That's part of it is, you know, part of it is I didn't like the mouthful of our old
3: yes.
4: name, which was the Housing Authority of the City of San Buenaventura.
3: Mm-hmm.
4: And that became hard to say. But also our residents refer to us as Ventura Housing.
3: Yes.
4: So we went through a whole branding to kind of figure out who we are. The brand kind of came out of like the message of who we are as an agency and what our purpose is. But it really ended up, we called ourselves Ventura Housing because that's what our participants call us.
3: Yes.
4: And it's easy to say, it's easy to remember, and it does help people understand who we are.
3: And it's easier to search for you that
4: yes,
3: way.
4: Yes, that's true too.
3: That
4: yes.
3: is good.
4: That's true.
3: Well, what has been the most challenging part of the job so far?
4: There's never enough money, and we have a huge waiting list. You know, we have almost 9,000 people on our wait list for our Section 8 vouchers. And so knowing that if somebody gets on the list, we open it up every year, people can get on the list, but it might be 12 to 15 years before their name is called. And so that's hard, knowing people have a need now and we can't house them now. So that's hard.
3: Yes.
4: And

0: one of the most unaffordable counties in the country. And it doesn't mean that we're the most expensive. It means that we're expensive as far as cost of housing. We don't have the highest cost of real estate, but the income that folks that live here make is lower. And so a somewhat high real estate and lower revenue makes it a really unaffordable place to live. And so we've continued to grow that list of people waiting for affordable housing in Ventura.
1: Okay. Do you see, is there a mass migration out of the city or the county?
0: No, I don't think so. No? I think the biggest challenge that we have right now is the school district's enrollment is really down, particularly in Ventura, but that's happening in other places. But Ventura school district is very low, and so they have schools that they don't need anymore. It's really driven because families can't afford to live here. If you're a young family with kids, it's hard to live here, and therefore your kids are not going to Ventura Unified School District. So I think that's the challenge. The young families can't live here, so they're either doubling up in housing with other families, which is not a good quality of life. It doesn't make for kids' homework being easy if they're not living in a place where they have a place to do homework. And so that's been challenging. And so it is very affordable for our young families here.
1: Wow.
0: Yeah.
1: Well, let's talk about some good news.
0: Yeah.
1: You have the Valentine Road Apartments.
0: Yeah. Yeah.
1: I think when I talked to you, that was the start of the project. Where are we now on this project?
0: Yeah, I think when you and I last talked, we had just received our Home Key grant, which was $32 million.
1: Mm-hmm.
0: Big deal, largest Home Key grant in the county of Ventura. So that allowed us to buy the property and begin the process of renovations. So we completed renovations earlier this year, I will say, on time and under budget, which is unusual.
1: Yes.
0: And we now have full occupancy. So on May 20th, we hit full occupancy, which means we have 134 households living there. They're mostly singles, but we have a couple toddlers, a couple young kids. Little Victoria is 2 years old. She's running around having a good time. And so we got full occupancy just a couple months ago, and we were able to celebrate the completion of that project back in May.
1: That is something to celebrate.
0: Yeah.
1: Yay. And I saw some of the videos that you posted on your website.
0: Yes.
1: Very nice.
0: Yeah.
1: Now, I wanted to go over and check out the property. I wasn't sure if that was appropriate. Do you give tours, or is it there a chance for people to see it?
0: We do. I mean, we've given so many tours.
1: Okay.
0: I want to be a little careful because people, it's their home.
1: Yes, I understand.
0: But I'm happy to give tours anytime. So happy to open it up and show people. We're very proud of the property. It's been totally transformed.
1: And, yes.
0: The courtyard, which had a pool, no longer has a pool.
1: Okay.
0: Lots of liability concerns with a pool. But the courtyard became a really great gathering place. We have planters for people to do gardening. And we had about 10 or 12 planters, and they each get a half a planter. And they're raised planters to do garden. They're totally used, and we're now adding 10 more because people want to garden. It's really important for them to get their hands dirty to be part of the ground. And that's been really great. Basketball courts. I honestly didn't think the basketball courts would be used because these are the most vulnerable homeless individuals living there. Many of them have all kinds of medical and other mental health issues, but it's getting used. And it's been great. In fact, tomorrow we're having a barbecue to celebrate the 4th of July week.
1: Yay.
0: And our Ventura Police Department partners are coming to play basketball with our residents and just really show that connection between our residents and our police department.
1: Nice. Yeah. Oh, good. I'm glad.
0: Yeah.
1: Now, what's been the most challenging part of this particular project?
0: I think I hinted on it a few minutes ago. So we made a decision. We were planning this property. We're going to have three categories of residents. We were going to have what they call chronically homeless, which are those who have been homeless for over a year or multiple times in the last 3 years. We were going to have a third of literal homeless, which they're homeless, but they haven't been homeless a long time. And then a third of those who are at risk of homeless. They're housed, but they're on the verge of being homeless. And that was three different levels of need at the site. But when we started moving people in, we realized the biggest need was for chronically and actual, literally homeless folks. So we actually have a much higher acuity of need on the property than we had planned. So the level of service needs to support those folks is really high and higher than we originally planned. But we've staffed up to support that. And we also didn't plan on housing people directly from the riverbed. But the city gave us a significant amount of money. They got a grant that was specifically for removing encampment folks from encampments. And so the city was able to move about 30 people from the encampment, literally living in the river bottom of Santa Clara River, temporarily into Motel 6 and then moving into Valentine Road. And so we moved about 30 people like that all at the same time. And

0: were worried about the, you know, whether that was going to create community quickly, but it did. But it's a very high need population, so it takes a lot more care to provide the stability and give them a place to live. In fact, we had one lady move in from the riverbed, and she wasn't comfortable in the bed that we provided her, so she actually set up her tent inside her apartment.
1: Oh.
0: Because she just wasn't ready to live sort of in a normal four-walled environment. Mm-hmm. Mm-hmm. Unfortunately, the tent clicked off the the sprinklers, and it flooded her apartment. But great is our staff on site responded so quickly to that and got her unit cleaned up, got her back in, got her moved out temporarily, and got her back in. She was so happy the way we treated her that she came back without the tent.
1: Okay.
0: She's now living in a sort of normal bed and kind of helping kind of build her life again. So it's a challenging population.
1: Yes.
0: So it takes a lot more care on our staff to manage that. And that, I say, is the biggest challenge. But we're staffed well. We have great community partners. So we're in good shape to kind of manage that challenge.
1: And you have staff on site 24 hours.
0: Yes, we have four caseworkers on site, and we have four property managers on site. Two of them live on site.
1: Okay.
0: So we have a full-time maintenance person on site. So we have nine staff dedicated to that site. Behavioral health, the county's behavioral health department, is actually subsidizing 60 of the 134 units. And so they have two staff in addition on site as well, to help support their clients on board as well. So, and we have a lot of other partners coming and going. Whole Person Care, Salvation Army, Downtown Ventura partners are all coming and supporting the folks that are living there. Because our contract with anybody that refers somebody to Valentine Road, they have to stay with that client for 12 months after they've moved in. So they're getting sort of double support for that first 12 months to help the transition and stabilize their life there.
1: Well, that's good news.
0: Yeah.
1: I think I read not too long ago that the homeless count went down in our area.
0: Yes.
1: Is that because of the housing you're providing?
0: We take all the credit.
1: No. Yes.
0: No, there's been in Ventura County, there's been several projects like ours that have been targeted towards housing those that are experiencing homelessness. We're a big one with 134 units, but there's been several other properties around the county. So it's been a really great, you know, collaborative effort around the whole county, really led by the county helping fund many of these projects. But yes, and from last year to this year, over the last year, the unhoused homeless count went down by 11.8%.
1: That's significant.
0: And over 3 years, it went down by 23%.
1: Wow.
0: That's a big difference.
1: Yes.
0: And that's because we gave people an opportunity for permanent supportive housing. And that's the connection that's working. There's been a great growth in that supply of that kind of housing in Ventura County. It's going to stall for the next year or two, the growth of that, just because so much has happened.
1: Okay.
0: There's going to be a little bit of a lull. Hopefully, there'll be more down the road. So we have to sort of keep that momentum going.
1: Good. Okay. We're going to take a little break. When we come back, we'll find out more about Ventura Housing. So stay tuned. Catch my show every Monday afternoon at 2 and Tuesdays and Friday mornings at 8 on KPPQLP at 104.1 FM and on the MyTuner app and featured on the KPPQ Podcast Network. 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Welcome back to Ventura Vibe. I'm Nadine. Joining me today is Jeffrey Lambert, the CEO of Ventura Housing. We've been talking about the Valentine Road Apartments project. Now I want to find out if there are any other housing developments in the works.
0: Yeah, we always have a sort of a pipeline of developments that we are working on. And so, in fact, this is the first year in many years we don't have something actually under construction that Valentine's completed. But our next project is most likely what we call Pastor Drive. It's next to Valentine Road.
1: Okay.
0: When we bought the hotel, we bought a half an acre of empty land next door. And so we're well in the way of trying to get that project financed. It's 33 units, three stories. It'll be new construction, and it will be also targeted largely towards those experiencing homelessness.
1: Okay.
0: So we hope to submit our tax credit application in July. And if we get the allocation in October, fingers crossed, we'll start construction in March of next year and be done by the middle to end of 2028. So that's exciting. We also have a project on Santa Clara in the Midtown Ventura, kind of between downtown Midtown, right by Lincoln Elementary School.
1: Yes.
0: It's on the corner. It's an existing 28-unit building, but it's really sort of not in good shape. Let's just put it that way. It needs to be renovated, but instead of renovating it, we're going to demolish it and build a brand new 41-unit project. So more units on the site. But this new project will have community room on site, offices on site, and a much, much improved living environment for those that live there. And just so it's clear, whenever we do something like that with our properties, the residents that live there have a right to return. So we have to relocate them. We have to pay for that relocation and move them somewhere temporarily, but they have the absolute right to come back if they choose to. Often they do. Sometimes they like where we moved them to, and they might want to stay there.
1: Okay.
0: But they have a right to come back, and that's really important to us. So again, similar time frame as Pasteur. And then we actually are looking at a partnership with the Salvation Army. They have property on Pettit. We're looking at building 50 family homes there. And then we'll also be looking at one of the school district sites pretty quickly.
1: Good. I do want to ask you about that.
0: Sure.
1: I know that you've been looking at some of the surplus properties for the school district. What's the latest on that?
0: So the school district has three properties they put up for, well, they actually had four. They started with three properties that are not currently operating as schools that they put out for bid. One was the Jewett site, which is 10 acres of ag property on the east end of town, sort of at the end of Ralston. So we're part of a team led by Cabrillo Economic Development Corporation, but we're on that team along with Homes and Hope to build that project. About 150 units. So that team has been selected by Ventura Unified to proceed.
1: Okay.
0: We still have to negotiate the actual deal, but they've been selected. We've been selected. And then we were selected for the Avenue School, which is on the upper end of Ventura Avenue. It's a school that's been vacant for like 40 years.
1: Is this across the street from the Willett Ranch property?
0: It's right across from Willett Ranch. Our proposal is to renovate the school building, use it for community uses like early child education, and then build about 120 units on that site as well.
1: Oh, okay.
0: School district has selected us. We don't have site control yet. We're still negotiating the deal. And then the third one that we had bid on, which is the Washington School in Midtown Ventura, we did not get that. They selected somebody else. And then they also are looking at their Stanley Avenue property, which is where the headquarters of the school district is.
1: Oh, yes.
0: I think they've selected a developer, but we're not participating in that deal as well.
1: Okay. So that district office is definitely going away.
0: They've selected a developer for that site. So I don't know what their plan is for their office space, but that's for them to describe, I guess.
1: Right.
0: Yeah.
1: Okay. So for the surplus properties, is there a specific workforce housing was being thought of. Is that what's going to happen?
0: Yeah, our proposal for school district on the Avenue is our plan is to prioritize the housing for school district employees. And so they would have the first priority. There seems to be some interest in the school district employees. They did a survey that showed that there's hundreds of employees that would be looking for housing support. If they don't have enough school district employees that meet the eligibility requirements, we would go to other school districts or other public agencies before we'd ever open it up to the public. So that's the plan, that the housing would be prioritized for school district, Ventura Unified School District first, and then perhaps other districts or other public agencies after that.
1: Would the employees of the district have to meet the public housing requirements?
0: They have to meet the affordability requirement, yes.
1: Okay.
0: Yes, and so that's why it's probably more likely this housing that we would build would more likely be for sort of entry-level teachers and other support staff. Tenured teachers probably will make too much money to be eligible for these properties.
1: I could see a lot of people falling in between the cracks.
0: Yeah, and we haven't really focused on that sort of missing middle. It is something we've begun to talk about. If we have any ideas for properties that we own that we could convert to the missing middle, which is sort of 80 to 120% of the area median income, because we typically do between 30 and 50%, and maybe up to as high as 80% of median income is what we house, is the folks that we house, but we don't hit that 80 to 120 typically.
1: Yeah.
0: And that's definitely a missing middle. The people above that can afford, people below get services like ours. That missing middle is kind of missed out on both. That's why it's called the missing middle.
1: There's a big group in there.
0: Yeah, it's a big group.
1: Yeah.
0: It's a very big group.
1: Okay, well, I'll probably have you on again. We'll talk more about that,
0: absolutely,
1: those developments. So what was the process like? Was it a good easy process, or is this even more complicated?
0: It's been long. The school district did an RFP, request for proposal. We submitted, and then they basically terminated that process and started over again.
1: So
0: it's been a while, and we were selected in early February, and we're still, obviously negotiating the transaction deal. We don't have site control yet, but we're hopefully to have site control, because for me, everything we do is so transparent. we can't talk about our proposal other than the very high level that I just mentioned until we actually get site control, because it's still the school district's property. We don't have any control over it. Once we have site control, we're going to start sharing information, having community meetings, inviting people in to look at the plans and give us feedback as we go through the process.
1: Okay. What does that mean exactly? So you would control the property.
0: Yes, we would. We would. Our plan right now is it would be a long-term lease, like a 99-year lease, which is sort of like owning the property, but the school district would tend to still own it, because some of the legislation that allows us to prioritize their employees requires them to continue to own it. So a long-term lease is probably better than a purchase. We would do either or. We're okay with either option.
1: Okay.
0: It really depends on what the school district's desires are. We think their desire is to have a priority for their employees, so the long-term lease is probably the most likely, but we don't have a final decision yet.
1: Oh, so interesting. Yeah. So many things to really work out.
0: Yeah, and we're excited because the state now, this legislation in California has put the bond measure on the ballot. So there's a housing bond that's going to be on the November ballot. It's over $10 billion in money for affordable housing in California. And so let's hope that the voters pass that bond in November. That's going to really bring a lot of funding opportunity for affordable housing across California. It will all be competitive. There'll be more applicants than money every year, but it's at least a new source of ongoing money that will help support affordable housing in this state.
1: Okay. Yeah. We'll pay attention to that.
0: Yeah.
1: Okay. And now it's time for a game I'm calling Homework. Question number one. Which property under the Ventura Housing banner has the most units?
0: Can I give the it depends answer?
1: No, yes.
0: I'm kidding. Because Westview Village has the most units as a whole. But our
1: okay. You get a ding for that. Okay.
0: Because Westview Village is actually three separate properties. It's Westview 1, Westview 1, 2, Westview 3. Mm-hmm. Westview 1 is about 131 units. It's the biggest until we did Valentine Road. So Westview Village is big, but Valentine Road is a single entity owned by a separate property, a limited partnership, is the biggest in our portfolio.
1: Okay, we'll give you credit for both.
0: Okay,
1: okay, question number two. Which property has the most beautiful grounds, in your opinion?
0: I'll have to say Willett Ranch. Was that the right answer?
1: Yes, I love it. It's my favorite.
0: It's beautiful, yeah. And the gardens there are great. It's a nice place for our residents to live.
1: It is very nice.
0: Great.
1: Okay, and final question for the game. Which property has the most number of stunning public art pieces, like murals?
0: I would say absolutely Valentine Road has the best. We actually have done murals on several properties, but Valentine Road, we did a public competition. We ended up hiring these six young artists. They're all individual artists that came together to do the artwork at Valentine Road, and there's literally dozens of pieces all over the property, and it was informed by the residents. So they actually met with residents multiple times to what kind of images did they want to see. And what I love best in a brief story is that they were almost done, and one of our residents who was following them every day and really loving it said, I don't see a ladybug in the design. Why is there not a ladybug? And so the artist pivoted and added the ladybug, but didn't tell her where it was, and that she had to go find it. She did find it. But
1: how
0: it, so
1: fun.
0: The connection between the artist and the residents was really, really special. And if you come over Victoria from the agriculture area over Victoria towards the freeway, you can see large pieces of the murals, and it's really, really eye-catching. We love it.
1: Oh, my goodness. Well, yay! Thank you for playing my game and being such a great sport. It is time for the community chess segment. I like to highlight community resources. First of all, Jeff, give us your web address and how to find you on social media.
0: Sure. It's www.venturahousing.org. Very simple. You can find us the same way on Instagram and Facebook and LinkedIn in particular.
1: Yes.
0: I think we're a little bit on TikTok, but not much.
1: Okay.
0: But all Instagram right. and Facebook is where we put most of our stuff. And LinkedIn, we typically use it. A lot of it, we use it for when we're recruiting for new positions.
1: Yes.
0: But we also put some of our same posts there as well.
1: Yes. I am following you on LinkedIn. Great. And you put some good news on there, too.
0: Yes. We right. almost try to always put good news.
1: Very yeah. good. And then people can apply for housing through the website.
0: Yes. In fact, Most of our wait lists are closed because they're obviously so long, but we are actually obligated to open our wait list once a year. So, and then they have to apply during that open window period. And we do an ad and we publish it. Frankly, though, it's obviously, if you add yourself to the wait list now, it's a long time before you're called. But I always tell people, get on the wait list. That's the first step. And we have multiple wait lists. So when you join the website, click on every property that you're interested in. And we describe, is it for seniors or disabled or young people or families? Get on every wait list because you just never know which property is going to have availability. And the more wait lists you're on, the more likely you'll be housed.
1: Perfect. Okay. And then do you have volunteer opportunities?
0: We don't have direct volunteer opportunities, but we have a lot of partners who do work with our families. And so, one, we did a health and wellness fair at Valentine Road. We had about 40 partners, including getting haircuts, barbershop guys haircuts.
1: Nice.
0: So we're always building opportunities for people. So we'd love people, if they're interested in volunteering, providing services either through one of our partners or directly is always a possibility and important to us. And I would say the last is we're always looking for donations of money because we have a nonprofit called Atlas.
1: Yes.
0: And the biggest goal of Atlas is to fund our scholarship program. In fact, just 2 weeks ago, we had our annual scholarship event. We gave away 16 scholarships, over $35,000 in scholarships, and we gave everybody a $500 gift card to go buy a computer at Best Buy. I didn't love giving a gift card to another city outside of Ventura, but we don't have a great computer company in Ventura.
1: Okay.
0: And so you can volunteer, but you can also help support us by making a contribution to Atlas. It has a meaningful impact on our families.
1: Very good. Now, I did want to ask you about that because you had a big celebration.
0: Yeah.
1: And I saw some clips from it.
0: Yeah. Sure. So when I got here a couple of years ago, we were coming out of COVID. We had maybe 3 scholarships we gave in a year. Last year, we got 15 applications, gave 10 away, about $23,000. This year, we had 29 applicants start. We had 22 people complete their application.
1: Oh, good.
0: And we gave 16 scholarships away, totaling about $33,500. And then we gave everybody a gift card to Best Buy on top of that. So we had this amazing event. And the events had been sort of small in our community room. We decided to do it big at the museum and really make it a special event for the family. So each recipient got to bring 4 or 5 family members. And what was really magical about this is the vast majority of these recipients are not high school seniors, graduating seniors. They're women in their 40s, men in their 50s saying, I have stable housing. Because of stable housing, they're in a good place. They're going to school and they're working on their lives. I can now work on myself and go back to school. In fact, we actually gave a scholarship to a husband and a wife. They both got a scholarship this year because they're really trying to sort of find a path outside of needing subsidized housing. And so the scholarship is really a big effort for ours to help our families become more self-sufficient. And we had Councilman Ryan Shoemaker speak. He's got a great story that's very connected to what we do. And that was great. One of our board members, Diana Spiragna, who's been a very strong supporter of the scholarship program, really pushed us to continue to grow the program. And she's been personally very generous. We honored her at the event as well as our first Beacon Award winner for her impact on growing the program.
1: Oh, I love that. Yeah. Thanks for sharing that.
0: Sure, absolutely.
1: We have just a couple minutes.
0: Okay.
1: Is there something that you would like to add that I haven't asked yet?
0: I'd like to always try to be on the positive side.
1: Yes.
0: I think we do have some challenges. You know, the federal government's approach to affordable housing is changing. And that's been a little bit rocky road for us. And I would say our biggest challenge right now is we have mixed status families. We have families where somebody in the family is undocumented. And for decades, that's been okay because we only subsidize the family members who are actually U.S. citizens or have a work permit to be here. And so so the family of 4, maybe if one of the parents is not a citizen, they get subsidy for a family of 3. So that person's not getting a subsidy. That's been the case for decades. That's changing now, and there's a rule going through Washington that would cause that family to either have that person move out or the whole family would lose their subsidy. And so we're really struggling to try to help those families find a path forward. The other thing, though, I will end on a happy note.
1: Okay.
0: During COVID, housing authorities got these what's called emergency housing vouchers. These are one-time vouchers that were offered during COVID to keep families from becoming homeless during COVID. We got about 40. We used about 35 of them. And so right now we have 35 families that have these vouchers that were supposed to last until 2030. This administration canceled those vouchers. They all expired this year. So we had 33 families on the verge of being homeless again, which is exactly what we don't want to do. We were able to absorb them into our regular program. So those families will be secure. And in fact, one of our scholarship winners was a voucher holder of an emergency voucher. And he came up to me during the event saying, when I got the letter saying that you absorbed me into your program, I was sobbing because I thought for sure I was going to be homeless again this year. So it's a proud moment that we were able to, we've been very conservative in our budget through these last several years, and we were able to absorb those 33 families and keep them housed. But those are kind of challenges that we work with every day.
1: I understand. Well, thanks for sharing the good news.
0: Sure.
1: And the not so good news. Well, that's all we have time for.
0: Okay.
1: I want to thank Jeff Lambert, CEO of Ventura Housing, for joining me today.
0: Happy to be here.
1: Thanks so much for listening to Ventura Vibe. 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
2: Wildfire danger is high. The extreme drought has caused tinder dry conditions across the state. About 95% of all wildfires in California are caused by people. 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
4: I'm Dr. Anthony Lizowitz, and this is Climate Connections. Most people are used to seeing phrases like contains nuts or contains soy on food labels. If a proposed federal bill passes, the FDA will require manufacturers to also alert consumers to another allergen found in many packaged foods.
5: Alpha-gal is extremely difficult to avoid.
4: That's Sharon Forsyth of the Alpha-gal Alliance Action Fund, an advocacy group for people who are allergic to alpha-gal, a sugar molecule found in most mammals. Alpha-gal syndrome is typically caused by the bite of a Lone Star tick. These ticks have long been common in the Southeast, but as the climate warms, they're spreading to other areas too, even as far north as Maine and Minnesota. For most people with alpha-gal syndrome, eating red meat triggers an allergic reaction, with symptoms ranging from mild GI upset to dangerous anaphylaxis. In some cases, people also report reactions to dairy or ingredients that they did not know contained alpha-gal, like vitamin D3, which sometimes comes from sheep's wool. So Forsyth's group is urging Congress to pass a bill that would add alpha-gal to the list of allergens that require labeling.
5: Because then we just have to take a quick look at the label
4: to know if a food is safe to eat. Climate Connections is produced by the Yale Center for Environmental Communication. To learn more about climate change, visit climateconnections.org.

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1: Nuclear war and Annie Jacobson's reasons for peace. Against the threats of the use of nuclear weapons by NATO, the U.S., Russia, and Israel. The investigative journalist and acclaimed author, specializing in weapons and war, Annie Jacobson, has come closer than other investigators to the razor edge of secrecy that surrounds the current nuclear war machine. Her book, Nuclear War, is based on hundreds of interviews with war planners and engineers, plus recently declassified documents. While right now, in October of 2024, the very few survivors of the bombings of Hiroshima and Nagasaki are being honored with a Nobel Peace Prize, we are urgently looking for the peacemakers of today. Annie Jacobson, like Daniel Ellsberg before her, reminds us that a doomsday killing machine has been designed, capable of destroying not just two cities, but life on this planet. First with fire and heat, and then 10 years of darkness and ice sheets from nuclear winter. Annie Jacobson's book, Nuclear War, A Scenario, has 373 pages of interviews and sources, but it covers only 72 minutes of real time, beginning at 0 hour with the launch of one rogue nuclear missile in Jacobson's scenario from North Korea that will hit the Pentagon only 38 minutes later and destroy all of Washington, D.C. Annie Jacobson guides us through 72 minutes, where the U.S. counterattack on North Korea sets off a Russian response on the U.S. and a U.S. response on Russia. Here now is the question and answer section of an interview by tech writer Quentin Hardy for the Commonwealth Club in San Francisco. He and Annie Jacobson spoke on March 27, 2024.
2: One of our viewers asked earlier, what happens to submarines with weapons or the bunkers or the nuclear plane after the nuclear war begins, or even before? Mm-hmm. They are in play on many levels as well.
3: That's right. I mean, the submarines, they're not called the handmaidens of the apocalypse for nothing. The United States has 14 Ohio-class nuclear-armed nuclear-powered submarines, and they're technically what are called second strike, which means even if an enemy were to take out all of our missile silos, those submarines are undetectable. They are going around the oceans, not all 14 at the same time, but a good many of them. And the shocking part is that they take just 14 minutes to launch from the presidential order. The ICBMs take even less, 60 seconds. One of the common quips is they don't call them Minutemen for nothing. Mm-hmm. But these submarines have, 90 some odd warheads on them, and they can take out an entire nation. You know, the idea of redundancy is a concept that is built into nuclear command and control. But a synonym for that is absurdity, because at a point, to the listener's question, what point is too much? Yes, the submarines would most likely continue to move around under the oceans after the world has been annihilated.
2: Going just as Russia and China are patrolling our coasts, they're patrolling the coasts of those nations and many others. You spend a lot of time in the book talking about the realities of the blast center, the fires, the radiation. And I think it would be useful to touch on that now, both on land in Washington, D.C., and then in the destructive power of a single submarine. Mm-hmm. What does one blast look like? And how much firepower is there in one of these? You mentioned 14 mm-hmm. warheads. What does that mean?
3: Mm-hmm. The center point of a thermonuclear weapon is a 180 million degree blast of light. It is so incomprehensible, that kind of temperature. And everything is incinerated. People turn into combusting carbon with a 1 megaton thermonuclear bomb. That's a full mile radius of fire. And I describe in the book what happens to people in the rings going out in sort of 5-10 mile increments. And again, this is not Annie Jacobson's imagination. These are sourced from Defense Department documents that have been compiled based on the effects, starting with the Hiroshima and Nagasaki bombs in 1945, and then becoming, you know, expanded and elaborated during the 50s when the U.S. was doing atmospheric weapons testing, both in Nevada and in the Pacific Ocean, compiling nuclear effects on people and on things. And to answer your question about the power of the submarine, you know, the submarine has, it used to have 24 launch tubes, now it has 20. So you can think about these 20 Trident missiles. Each one is MIRVed. I mean, this is such nuclear geekdom, but it's there in the book for everyone to know about because your trillions of dollars have paid for them over eight decades.
2: And MIRV stands for?
3: Multiple independently targetable reentry vehicle. And what that
2: multiple
3: means, multiple, it means that, you know, it's so much technology. And interestingly, this technology is decades old, by the way, but a MIRVed warhead was meant to sort of trick any interceptor missile that might try to take it out, because the warhead releases and then the multiple warheads inside the nose cone release and are able to travel independently to these different targets.
2: Let's just cut to it. Not multiple warheads, multiple nuclear bombs.
3: That's right. That's
2: okay.
3: Right.
2: So
3: that's right.
2: Not 20 tubes, 20 tubes in which there are each multiple nuclear bombs. How many nuclear bombs in total in a typical submarine?
3: About 90. Nine zero.
2: Yeah. Each one probably more powerful than Hiroshima.
3: Oh, my God.
2: Keep going.
3: Each one. I mean, you can really geek out on the numbers, right, because it changes. But like, let's say a 300 kiloton warhead or a 400 kiloton warhead. Hiroshima was 15 kilotons. Think about the degree of power, the order of magnitude on that.
2: Okay. So, cycling back to the book itself, in this scenario, we counterattack on North Korea. The Russians let go their full fire and fury, do what we're trained to do if the Russians attack, correct? No stop. Nobody scales back at that point, right? There is no rational system in which they go, hold on, everybody just take a day. Right.
3: That's right.
2: They just go.
3: And let's stop for a minute to discuss, if we may, how such things are known, right? Because again, as I mentioned, nuclear war plans are jealously guarded secrets. I refer to a rare declassified war game from 1983 called Proud Prophet. What the declassification of that war game did was allow a certain professor from Yale named Paul Bracken, who had participated in it, to speak generally about that war game without, you know, crossing his security, violating his security clearance. And what he said was this. He said, no matter how nuclear war begins, whether it involves NATO or doesn't involve NATO, whether it involves tactical weapons or doesn't involve tactical weapons, if China gets involved or China doesn't get involved, no matter what, it ends in total apocalypse. And that is most definitely something that people should take note of.
2: Yes. Not to give too much away, but essentially the world ends.
3: The world doesn't, and then we have nuclear winter. What happens? there's a secondary effect of nuclear. First, there's the blast. First, there's the light. Then there's the blast. Then there's the wind and the, you know, destroying, you know, pushing several hundred mile an hour winds, just destroying everything moving out from ground zero. And then there are what are called megafires. And the megafires grow so strong, and with hurricane force winds, they end up making their own weather. These are 100 square mile areas of megafire. And imagine that times 1,000. And imagine that in the United States, in North Korea, and in Russia. And then imagine 330 billion pounds of soot being lofted into the troposphere, because that's what climate modeling shows us will happen. And this goes back to the nuclear winter theory that was originally written in 1983, the five authors, one of whom was famously Carl Sagan. And Sagan's young student at the time, Brian Toon, now Professor Toon, was a source for me in the book. And we had some very interesting conversations about how initially in 1983, the Defense Department tried to make the claim that nuclear winter was Soviet propaganda. And they were very effective in doing that, because all these decades later, people still ask that question. You know, isn't that Soviet propaganda? Well, it's certainly not. And, you know, humble as they were, the original authors conceded that their analog climate modeling, 1983, computers weren't what they are today, that there were limitations to their projections about how long nuclear winter would last. They thought it would last a couple of years. Well, state-of-the-art climate modeling today tells us nuclear winter would last between 7 and 10 years. And so to your point about the mid-latitudes, the breadbasket of the world, you know, from Iowa to Ukraine, becomes covered, the bodies of water become covered in large sheets of ice. There's a temperature drop of 40 degrees Fahrenheit. And so agriculture fails. And so, yes, to answer your question, you know, a lot of other nations are not involved in the nuclear war whatsoever. They didn't start it. They don't have nuclear weapons. They weren't involved. But this is where calculations now tell us that 5 billion people will die. In my interviews with former FEMA director Craig Fugate, he talked about how FEMA prepares for asteroid strikes. They prepare for nuclear war. These are called low probability, high consequence events. And so when you think about it, nuclear war is the only event other than an asteroid strike that could end the world, could end civilization in a few hours. You really have to wonder, why aren't more people working to solve this problem? Because we really do exist on the razor's edge right now.
2: Many people are interested in the writing of this book. Was there anything jaw-dropping, shocking, or surprising you learned that wasn't in the book, but you can share now? We've destroyed the planet. What else you got?
3: I mean, literally, I hope people read the book, because it's like people who have read the book tell me, you know, I thought to myself, why did she wait, drop the jaw-dropping bomb here? There's still all these pages left. And then they realize that's just the beginning. You know, it's one ridiculously impossible true fact after the next.
2: We didn't even get into the electromagnetic pulses that knock out every hospital in the country. Save it for later, folks. Read the book.
3: And another thing I'll say about the reporting is that, you know, imagine the kind of heat that I faced. And I mean good heat from my editor, from fact checkers, from to really make sure and drill down on some of these situations, these hypothetical situations that A follows B, C happens. That's what was really alarming, to be able to multiple source things like an EMP going off, precisely what happens, and to be able to cut through a lot of the existing reporting that you can see once you really begin to drill down on the facts and go to the generals and get the exact quotes, you can see, oh my goodness, so much of this has not been reported. And I'm speaking about the EMP in particular, because, you know, different elements of the press would maybe see one issue as, oh, that's what the Republicans are for or against, so we're not going to report that. And then the other side says, oh, that's what the liberals are for or against, so we're not going to report on that. And people have not been reporting on these things to all of our peril, because people need to know the fact-based science behind some of these potential, you know, multiple catastrophes on top of one another.
2: Another viewer asks, now that the book is out, is there anything you would add or change? You've been talking about it. You've been doing a lot of interviews. People ask you questions. What might you have done different in the book if you could take it all back and start?
3: Well, it's only been out for a few hours. So right now, I'm really confident. You know, what I reported is right there front and center. But that's a terrific question, because, you know, you want to keep your ear to the ground for the future. And often when the paperback comes out, I end up writing a foreword or an afterword to examine exactly that excellent question.
2: Someone asks, what about AI? Do you see AI coming into this system? And would that be a new unknown?
3: So many of the nuclear war command and control systems are, you know, analog. Right. So, for example, all the missiles are, and people are shocked when they hear that.
2: Yeah.
3: As you can read in the book, the sub-launched ballistic missiles are guided not by high technology, but by star sighting, the ancient form of navigation. And this is to keep them from being hacked. I interviewed General Toohill, the former America's first cyber chief during the Obama administration. And, you know, cyber certainly has an interesting role in our society in terms of threats, but separate right now, it is distinctly in a separate lane from nuclear command and control.
2: So let's turn to what might be done, because you hint in various places in the book, it doesn't have to be like this. Steps could be taken. What is the realistic other scenario in which we're not looking at this scenario?
3: The hopeful part of it, I think, goes like this, right? So when I was a young high school student, there was a television miniseries called The Day After, and it portrayed a fictional version of war, nuclear war, between the United States and then Soviet Russia. And, you know, the ABC executives were encouraged not to air it because it was so horrific. And they aired it anyways. And people got very upset. 100 million people watched that miniseries, me, but also a very important person, President Ronald Reagan. And he wrote in his memoirs, in his journal as president, that he was greatly depressed, his words. And remember, before this, Reagan was all about, you know, nuclear supremacy. He believed in the arms race. He was part of it. And after seeing The Day After, he came to a different conclusion. It's called the Reagan reversal among insiders. He reached out to President Gorbachev, and through a series of communications and known as the Reykjavik Summit in Iceland, they agreed that nuclear war was madness. And because of their talks, the world went from the all-time high of nuclear weapons was 70,000 in 1986, 70,000. Today, we have 12,500. And so you might say that's 12,500 too many, but it's certainly a step in the right direction.
2: In the right direction, absolutely. Unfortunately, it also gave us the concept of Star Wars and a perfect shield against nuclear weapons. Several trillion dollars later, or however much they've spent, how effective is that nuclear shield?
3: You know, the way I read that situation is Reagan really backed down off of that because of his his impact because of how he felt after seeing the day after. At least that is the interpretation of, if you look at the timeline, he was very pro-SDI before that. You know, the problem with trying to intercept nuclear missiles, whether it's from the ground or from space, is that it doesn't work. And we're kind of out of time, so we can't get into it. But, you know, very early on in the scenario, I describe what happens when one of our 44 interceptor missile tries to go up against an incoming missile.
2: And we have a little extra time. What happens?
3: Okay, well, when you consider, so, you know, I was at a dinner party with, and I, two, three, four years ago, and I mentioned that I was working on this book. And someone said to me, "Oh, Annie, we have interceptor missiles like the Iron Dome." And I, you know, I didn't want to tell them they were wrong. I figured I'm going to wait and let them read the book. But that is a fantasy. We have 44 interceptor missiles. Russia alone has 1,670 missiles on ready for launch status. We have approximately the same. We actually have a little bit more. And so how are 44 missiles? And by the way, they have a shoot down rate of between 40 and 50% only. How are 44 missiles going to go up against the mother load of 1,000 or more nuclear?
2: And we just got a late ad question that's pertinent to this.
3: Okay.
2: In the case of a nuclear war, does every country with nuclear weapons launch? Does China jump in? Does Britain jump in? Does France jump in? Does India jump in?
3: And that is the question that might have to be in nuclear war scenario part two. I mean, I don't say that in jest, because I think the real point that I was trying to make by ending at 74 minutes, 72 minutes plus, you know, is that, and when all the electricity goes out from the nuclear EMP, you won't know. How would you know?
2: Mm. Right. It's just darkness on every sense. Mm-hmm. So could be, depends on how they game it. Pakistan and India are facing each other off, and this has already happened. Who knows?
3: The commander of STRATCOM, the former commander of STRATCOM, when he, General Keeler, when he and I were discussing this, and we were discussing Russia, U.S., and the nuclear arsenals that they have, and were they to get into a conflict. He said to me, and this is a quote, "The world could end in the next couple of hours."
2: Hmm. Yes, absolutely. There might be some healing, but the damage would be... earliest civilization, 5,000 years... humans gaining speech, 50,000 years, you know, social interaction, probably that long a period to heal from this, correct?
3: Mm-hmm. Which is why I have a coda in the book that is 24,000 years later, you know, after doing these 24-minute acts.
2: Mm-hmm.
3: And, you know, there's this incredible archaeological site, now a UNESCO site, in southern Turkey called Göbekli Tepe. And I interviewed one of the two archaeologists who were there that day in 1993 when it was discovered. And it's from 12,000 years ago. And it was a lost civilization until 1993. And it's sort of rewriting history's timeline in terms of man, in terms of science, in terms of civilization, because it was a society of hunter-gatherers. And yet... they built this incredible facility, if you will, kind of like a we don't know if it was a temple. You can see photographs in the book. You can see them online, Göbekli Tepe. But it really got me thinking, looking at those photographs, to your point, about this idea that, you know, man has evolved over tens of thousands of years, very rapidly recently, to the point where we have actually created a technology, a system of technology that can kill us in a matter of hours. And it reminded me of the Einstein quote where he was said to have been asked, you know, about nuclear war. And he said, "I don't know what weapons World War III will be fought, but World War IV will be fought with sticks and stones."
2: Hmm. Absolutely. In our few minutes left, I wanted to ask you about the writing of this book. You mentioned 2 or 4 years ago you were thinking about this and working on it. What's it like to stay with a subject like this for so long?
3: You know, I actually am really a believer in information is king. And so I have no problem looking into something deeply and finding the details that I can, you know, report to the people, because I really believe in sort of that Eisenhower quote, right? Like, he's so famous when he left his final speech as president, where he refers to the military industrial complex, right? But my more favorite part of that speech is the what comes next, where he says that a knowledgeable citizenry can balance out all of that. And that's always what I'm here for, is to become more aware and share what I learn. And that gives me a sense of hope and peacefulness.
2: I must ask, when you were last with us at the Commonwealth Club, you were here for your book, Surprise, Kill, Vanish, which was roughly a story of America's military assassins. It's more complex than that, but you have a very interesting niche you've carved out for yourself. Did you always want to be a writer of this sort?
3: I did not intend. You know, what comes to mind is the old saying of, like, ride the horse in the direction it's going. And that's just, is my journey, I suppose.
2: Yes.
3: Find myself interviewing really interesting people whose lives are very different than mine, choices are very different than mine, but nonetheless, we're all Americans.
2: Yes, and they work out and perform violence on behalf of their country. How do you feel about them as a group now?
3: Well, my job is again to report the facts to the people, mm-hmm. and I do it. My aim always is to do it with the least opinion and the most sincere relaying of story. And that must be how I'm built, because that just seems to be the easiest manner in which to write, because I listen to people's story and I simply work to convey the information as it was told to me. Of course, I come to my own conclusions about things, but I really much prefer to write books that people from all sides of the, all walks of earth, of all sides of the aisles, plural, you know, take away different things from my book. Then I feel like I've done my job as a journalist.
2: Well, you've certainly delivered it on this one. It's extremely well reported. It's extremely authoritative. It's extremely readable. And I encourage everyone to pick up a copy of Annie's new book at the local bookstore, whatever gets it into your hands, because it is going to illuminate a very, very necessary part of our lives and perhaps help take us in a more positive direction.
1: 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She was interviewed by tech writer Quentin Hardy for the Commonwealth Club in San Francisco. 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
10: Naomi Klein.
11: Scott Nakagawa.
7: From the worlds of politics, arts, and entrepreneurship.
12: Change happens by acting as though the future that you are dreaming of is present now.
7: I'm Laura. And this is Laura Flanders and Friends. Welcome.
10: A billionaire who's able to game the court system and being able to get out has no business trying to lecture the working class of this country.
11: I went to New Orleans in 2017 and saw 20 hearings in an hour. There was no explanation as to why people were given bail or how much they were given.
13: I'm so glad that we are now in a system where we realize that we can make these really important decisions without, quite frankly, putting ransoms on people's heads.
7: You hear a lot about cash bail and bail reform, but what is it exactly, and what happened when one state stopped using cash bail? That's the question before us today. The U.S., it turns out, is almost alone in the world using a for-profit cash bail system. It's a practice that allows those who can muster the cash to buy their freedom, while those who can't languish in jail. It also makes a mountain of money for a handful of private bail corporations. Does bail keep the most dangerous criminals behind bars before sentencing, as we're kind of led to believe? Well, according to the Harvard Kennedy School, two-thirds of the more than 750,000 people held in locally run jails across the U.S. have not yet even been convicted of any crime. Some states, like New York, are moving to reform pretrial bail, but none had achieved outright abolition until Illinois did. Back in 2021, Governor Pritzker signed the Pretrial Fairness Act in February of that year. It went into effect in September 23. So how did Illinois take that step, and what's been the surprising result? To talk about that, we have journalist Bryce Covert, who wrote about Illinois' experience. With support from the Pulitzer Center and the Economic Hardship Reporting Project, her article appeared recently in The Nation magazine. And joining us from Illinois are two people directly involved in the passage of the Pretrial Fairness Act, Sharon R. Mitchell, Jr., Cook County Chief Public

0: about the harms that it caused and the nascent at the time efforts to try to change the practice or even get rid of it. And so when I saw that Illinois had in fact taken this historic step to abolish it completely, I really wanted to just go see it for myself. So I was able to go to Illinois and sit in courtrooms and observe what was happening in Cook County, where Chicago is, and in some outlying areas, just to get a sense of how it's all playing out. And essentially, what I found out is that it's working really well.
1: Well, we're going to hear more details about what that looks like in just a minute, but let's start with what cash bail actually is. And for that, I'm going to come to Chief Public Defender Sharon Mitchell. For those who have been fortunate enough not ever to be wrapped up in the system, how does it work? What is it?
2: Before 2023 in Illinois and across most of the country, when a person is arrested for an offense, they quickly will go before a judge. And the judge makes a decision about what happens to that person during the pendency of their case. And oftentimes that decision is based upon a cash bail amount, where a judge will say, you are eligible to be released, but only if you pay X amount of dollars. And what we know is whether you are a person who believes that the criminal legal system is far too big, you see that people languish in jail, not because they've been determined to be too risky, just because they can't pay. If you're a person who maybe looks on another side of it, thinks, well, people are getting out not because they've been deemed to be safe to get out, whatever that means, but only because they have access to money. So you saw really critiques from multiple sides. So that's why Illinois decided through the leadership of both elected officials, community members, policy experts, and really just regular folks, the system was broken and it needed to change. And that's what we did with the passage of the Pretrial Fairness Act.
1: State Senator Peters, what brought you to this story?
3: In Illinois, we're the first state to eliminate cash bail. And what brings me to this work is before I was a state senator, I was an organizer. I like to put it best that my existence is really caught up in mass incarceration. My biological mom struggled with drug addiction. I got adopted. My dad was a civil rights lawyer and a criminal defense attorney. And so I was both, sort of see this in my blood, in my DNA, and also see this in how I was raised. Having gotten calls from Cook County Jail almost every dinner for someone trying to talk to my dad as they were facing a desperate situation. And so then that led me into, through a series of many different things into organizing. And I was proud to be early on in a coalition that included an amazing leader like Sharon Mitchell and so many others.
4: For decades, communities across Illinois have been destabilized by unjust pretrial incarceration. Unaffordable money bonds have led to people losing jobs, housing, and even custody of their children. Not because they were a danger to anyone, but because they couldn't afford to buy their freedom. On January 1st of 2023, that all changes. After years of organizing in communities across Illinois, the Pretrial Fairness Act will take effect, ending wealth-based jailing, making all of our communities safer.
1: So how did it work before 23, Sharon? What normally happened there in the courtroom?
2: Typically, a judge had three options. The judge could either, one, release that person with little or no conditions. A judge could hold the person, but that only happened in a very, very small minority of cases where there had to be lots of legal hurdles to be kind of jumped through. And the vast majority of people that came through a court got a cash bond. So essentially said, a judge says, you're eligible to be released, but you have to pay X dollars. And not only were the kind of options limited to those three options or beyond those three options, the time that it took to make these decisions were, some people described it as if, judges and lawyers were acting as if they were renting the courtroom by the minute, right? So these hearings would happen in 30 seconds, 1 minute, 2 minutes. There wasn't this deep kind of exploration of what should happen in this case, especially noting that the decision about what happens to a person before trial is probably the second most important decision to guilt and innocence. We know that the outcomes of the criminal case are significantly determined by whether that person is either in custody or out of custody. And we can talk about that a little bit later. And I think the only other point to put that put to this is when we had a decision where so many folks were making decisions based upon money, it really

0: It wasn't congruent with what the reality of the system is, and that is a vast majority of people in the criminal legal system are poor, and the vast majority of people who do pay bail are not paying bail out of their own pockets. They're essentially trying to find an aunt or uncle or family member, a church member, to pay that bail, right? So it's kind of this Hunger Games of freedom, which is horrible, noting that we're talking about all types of really, really, really serious concerns on all sides.
1: So while poor people are playing Hunger Games of freedom, as you put it, coming to you, State Senator, there are some people making a lot of money off this system. Can you talk about that side of the story?
2: Yeah, so I mean, Illinois was unique. In fact, our bail system was not a private bail system, which you have in other parts of the country. I believe in the 70s, got rid of that system, and it was a public bail system. And so I would point out, no matter what, it's equally as bad, whether it's a private system or a public system, because it would just incentivize bad actors within the government or within the state to basically charge bail on people. And in fact, the people who might have benefited would be possibly the defense lawyer or the public defender's office or court services, which doesn't actually incentivize safety. It doesn't incentivize making sure that someone has their freedom. What it incentivizes is what they have to do to pay for their budget or a deficit. And what we don't want is to make decisions based off of people's safety, based off of whether you're going to be able to fill a budget gap or whether you're going to get more money in your pocket. And so it's slightly different than it is in other parts of the country, but it was equally just as bad.
1: I was recently in Los Angeles and saw the cash bail offices right outside the jail. Bryce, there are some private corporations making a boatload of money here, right? You say the origins of this whole system are medieval.
3: Yeah, it dates back to medieval England, and it came to our country with the British colonizers, again under the same idea that it was about having people return to court, not flee their court dates. It's in the 1980s in the tough on crime era where it starts to take on this different purpose of protecting the public, of trying to detain people who are supposedly going to go do something dangerous or harmful when they're out. And as you pointed out, Illinois is unique. It did not have a bail bond system, but in most parts of the country, when someone is given a bail amount by a judge, as Sharon pointed out, most people are poor. Most people do not have this money. So they go to a bail bond agency, and that agency pays their bail, but makes the person who went to them pay 10% that they will never see again. It's pretty predatory. As you saw in Los Angeles, these offices are typically all crowded around right outside the jail. That's true in New York, where I live as well. And they make a lot of money off the system and have a vested interest in it. And so when other places have tried to change the system, the bail bond industry typically shows up and lobbies pretty hard against those efforts.
4: This is Laura Flanders and Friends. We're looking at what happened when Illinois ended its system of cash bail and hearing from guests who were deeply involved. Laura is joined by Cook County Chief Public Defender Sharon R. Mitchell Jr., State Senator Robert Peters representing Illinois' 13th District, and Bryce Covert, a journalist who followed this undercovered story for The Nation magazine. What was it that shifted public opinion to end cash bail? That's next, along with a commentary from Laura on what's holding the rest of the nation back from following Illinois' lead. 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All the information is at lauraflanders.org. While you're there, please take a moment to subscribe to our newsletter to receive information on all of our web exclusives, including our full uncut conversations and more. The discussion continues, but first here's the Eric Cupper remix of You Try Livin' by Black Guy, White Guy and 808 Beach from the Red Hot and Free project released by the Red Hot Organization.

0: have seen this story be discussed in broad terms in our political system. Even in this last election, we heard a lot of to and fro about whether Kamala Harris's position on bail reform hurt or helped her campaign. One of the things that I would love you to talk to, State Senator, is whether there, or how did you ascertain the public opinion on this, or did you before you get involved? I guess my question is, how popular an issue is reform? Because we hear a lot that it's problematic for politicians to take up this mantle and run with it. Not you.
1: Yeah, I mean, unlike other Democrats, I understand that you have to shape public opinion around policy. Too many Democrats are a little bit too cowardly when it comes to the public. Meanwhile, when you look at Republicans and what they've done, particularly around immigration, is that they've created an ecosystem that has changed public opinion. I fundamentally believed that if I'm going to take on this issue, which is something that I believe in, I've got to do the work and I've got to be part of a coalition and I've got to organize to create the conditions to make this happen. I mean, look, I will just say, when we think about, you know, this past election, there were a lot of people who were involved in January 6th. The president was involved in criminal behavior. They had no problem being able to either pay out or deal, you know, pay within the legal system. Working class people, on the other hand, many of them who are innocent, many of them who are just trying to live their life or trying to move on, they can't. So the difference is a billionaire who's able to game the court system and being able to get out has no business trying to lecture the working class of this country. And so for me, unlike other Democrats, I'm clear about that. I'm able to have that conversation. And I think that the public very much agrees.
0: Well, I really appreciate that. So not just kind of finger in the air, what's a popular issue, but how do you create the constituency to support change? You were part of that creating process, Sharon. Talk about it, if you will. What did it take to bring together the forces to support this? And who were they?
2: You know, it was certainly unique in the sense that you had lots of folks from lots of different places coming together to fight for this issue. So whether you're talking about members of the community, not just like people who are professional community activists, just folks that touch this issue, whether you're talking about legal experts, whether you're talking about folks that want to see their communities more safe and their justice system more just. There were just a large group starting first in Cook County, but as we spread out to the entire state, you saw that there were people all across the state that just did not support this practice. You know, I think you brought up a great point about kind of the perceptions of reform and the perceptions of bail reform. And I actually hate the word bail reform, but because it's not very descriptive of anything. When I say the word bail reform, you can get 1,000 different answers. What we did here in Illinois is said that judges should not be using money, should not be using guesses about how much money a person has when they make this incredibly important decision about what happens to a person before, during the pendency of their case. And really, judges should be looking at all the details, spending their time, listening to arguments, having a clear set of rules before they make that decision. Now, listen, I'm a public defender. You know, we argue for people to be released. We argue for the presumption of innocence. But I also know there are times when there's evidence to where a judge decides that that person should be held. The money bond system stopped us from making those real rational decisions and basically amounted to just guesses. Do you have $1,000? Do you have $2,000? Maybe you can contact your aunt. Maybe you can't contact your aunt. Maybe you paid your light bill and you don't have any money in your pocketbook. Maybe you haven't paid it yet and you can forego those things. It was a crapshoot. So when you talk about popularity, you know, when you got an opportunity to talk to people, they really understood it. And really that was across the political spectrum, whether you're talking about folks to the very, very left, to the center, to the right. It was an issue that people really understood why it didn't make sense.
0: So, Bryce, you were in the courtrooms, in the hearing rooms this fall, and you watched some of this process play out. If they're not deciding on the basis of who has the money, what are judges using to decide whether to let people out on bail? What did you see?
3: What I saw looked nothing like bail hearings I'd ever seen before. I mean, first of all, was just the time taken. You know, as said before, in Cook County, it used to take a matter of seconds. I went to New Orleans in 2017 and saw 20 hearings in an hour. There was no explanation as to why people were given bail or how much they were given. Everyone was given a bail amount. They ranged from $2,500 to $30,000 without a whole lot of explanation. And no one was really able to push back. The defendants themselves weren't even allowed to talk. So I sat in these courtrooms in Cook County, Joliet, in outlying counties. And what I saw was people really grappling with the evidence. You know, essentially, if the state wants to keep someone in jail who's been charged with a more serious crime before they have a trial, in Illinois, what they now have to do is they have to prove, first of all, that there is evidence that this person likely did what they're being accused of. They also have to prove that they would cause harm to either a person or a community specifically, and or that they would flee their court dates intentionally, which is important because it's not just about forgetting or not being able to get out of work or not having bus fare. And that if those things are the case, there's no other conditions other than putting someone in jail that could ensure public safety or ensure they return to court. These hearings took, I saw some that took more than 15 minutes, which maybe doesn't sound like much, but compared to seconds, there was one set of hearings where I saw three in the span of 2 hours. These are really deliberative and substantive. And also the defendants have a lawyer at their side and the chance to rebut the arguments being made against them, to present their own evidence. And after all of that, if the judge says, for instance, that they should be put in jail, the defendant has the opportunity to appeal that decision. So there's also a check on judges and a further step that people have to assert their rights.
0: Coming to you, Senator Peters, it sounds like this new situation has changed life a bit for judges and maybe made their work a little bit more interesting. They're learning a little bit more, perhaps, about the people in front of them. How is post-23 Illinois, your community, feeling the change?
1: Well, I mean, I'll just say we had a primary election this year where we had a candidate for state's attorney who I guess you would describe as more tough on crime than another candidate. And what they both agreed was that we needed to keep the Pretrial Fairness Act, which is very different than what you see in other parts of the country. And so I think it's become, you know, sort of the norm. And yet there's still challenges. You know, there are people who want to continue to play games with it because they don't have really much else to offer to the community. And so they keep going back to this well. Fundamentally, I think we created a higher standard to detain somebody pretrial. The fact that people have to do a little bit extra work to do so, I think is because the burden needs to be higher if you're gonna try to detain somebody. Number two, $100+ million is coming back into the community or staying in people's pockets instead of going to, you know, to a county government or to county governments. It's going to specifically to people. And that is important because we have been dealing with higher prices for groceries. So instead of someone having to pay to get themselves out of jail, even though they are not a threat to anybody or to a community, they now are able to go and buy groceries, or they're able to buy their kid a backpack, or they're able to get clothes to put on their back. So like, to me, that's the most important thing here, is that we created a higher burden. The political environment has shifted, and working class people have more money in their pockets to pay for things like groceries, to help their kid get to school, and to be able to pay for the gas bill.
0: So has the political atmosphere shifted? Coming back to you, Sharon, looking to the nation, I know that the movement for criminal justice reform, especially the movement that took off after the killing of George Floyd, the Black Lives Matter movement and so on. I know that that had a lot of wind underneath its wings. Some people feel that that has sort of drifted away or gotten sapped away in the years since. What's your sense? And what's your sense of the national appetite for change, for learning from Illinois?
2: This isn't just something that comes from just the left or just the right. It just makes sense. You know, one of the things that I've learned as a lawyer, one of the things I've learned as a policy person, is many things that exist in the criminal legal system, they don't exist because we've decided it was the right thing to do, that people sat around a table and decided that this was the best way of getting the job done. It was done because the person that was in this job before taught me that it had to be done that way. And the person before me taught me that was the way, right? This is a great example of a system that was broken and an opportunity to get it right. And I think you've seen over numerous tests, despite people's efforts, that this is going to be a long-lasting change.
0: So what's your sense of the national picture? Bryce, you've been out around the country. You mentioned New York, New Jersey, I think Tennessee. Like what is happening on this front nationally?
3: I do think that there has been a severe backlash to the Black Lives Matter movement, to criminal justice reform that's pretty nationwide. The Pretrial Fairness Act has survived the attacks that have been brought against it, but it also was passed in a moment of opportunity just after the uprisings of 2020. And I think a lot of people nationally feel like that huge window that was opened has been shut at least a little bit. You know, a lot of states are going in the opposite direction, making bail more draconian, requiring it more often. Tennessee made it so that judges can't even take a person's financial condition into account when they set bail. They just have to set it without even looking at that question. That said, Illinois is out there doing this, and I think people are taking note. You know, the folks I talked to in the state said they are getting phone calls, they are getting knocks on their door. People are curious about what's going on. When I was out observing court, there was someone from another state there observing as well to go back and report to her government. So as long as this stays in place and we have good data about the outcomes and people keep supporting it and don't give in to the opposition that wants to push to roll it back, then we will have a proof that this can happen, that this can work. And I think when the political tides shift a little bit more, there will be opportunity to do this in other places as well.
2: We were forcibly extracting money out of the people that needed it the most. And I'm so glad that we are now in a system where we realize that we can make these really important decisions without, quite frankly, putting ransoms on people's heads.
0: Well, we're going to leave it there. I want to thank you all, Bryce Covert and the nation, for bringing this story to our attention. Senator Robert Peters, thank you so much for making the time to join us, even from your trip to Germany. And Sharon Mitchell, keep up the great work. Thank you all for being with us here on Laura Flanders and Friends. It's an important story and an important victory.
2: Thank you.
3: Thank you.
0: Anyone who knows me knows I like digging around in history. So mention medieval British bail law and I get curious. Sure enough, our system has its roots in hostage taking, kidnapping, failure to show up in court, and someone could lose their head. Soon enough, though, money and wealth and land come into the picture. And if you can put up enough resources, pretty much anyone could be released on bail in medieval Britain, except if they were charged with very serious offenses, things like homicide or rape or any charge that the king himself had brought, or ravishing a maiden the king had his eye on, or trying to kidnap a nun out of a convent, or crimes of the forest, cutting down a tree or poaching a deer. Unless you were charged with those very serious things, if you could put up the money, you were out on bail. Still, if you couldn't, you could be languishing in jail for years, because courts weren't often in session. And it was that prospect of injustice that prompted 13th century barons in Britain to write the right of due process right there into the Magna Carta. You could not be denied due process or required to pay for it. They may not always have abided by it, but I think those barons would be shocked to see that most U.S. states still embrace cash bail as a formal part of their system. Yay to Illinois, you have emerged from the Middle Ages, but what is holding back the rest of the states? There's more work to be done. We'll keep following the story. If you want our full uncut conversation from today's show, you can through a subscription to our free podcast. Till the next time, stay kind, stay curious. I'm Laura.
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3: This week on Making Contact. Why do so many Americans lack access to basic nutritional food in a nation that harvests an abundance of produce each year? What role has corporate greed played in engineering food deserts?
4: Food deserts aren't an accident. They're a product of the free market. They're a result of deliberate corporate decisions.
5: I think the food industry is the most corrupt right now in America, and also the most broken.
6: In some cases, restrictive covenants prohibit future grocery store use for anywhere from 15 to, in some cases, 50 years. This leaves entire communities without a nearby option for fresh, healthy food.
3: We are feeling it, and feeling it bad. Milk is over $6 a gallon, ground beef over $10 a pound, and a loaf of bread $5. President Donald Trump said he'd end inflation. Instead, he killed a major policy initiative to increase competitive pricing and dangerously deregulated the grocery industry, all while scoffing at the idea that affordability was an important issue for many Americans. So is it really inflation, or is it something even more pernicious? Greedflation. On today's Making Contact, we take a look at the one industry that affects everyone every day: America's grocery industry, and why either your basket is empty or your wallet is. We talk with experts about the business of food, including community organizers fighting for food justice, a best-selling author, and a 30-year grocery industry insider who peels back the cover on industry practices that have caused nutritional wastelands, also known as grocery deserts, throughout the United States. I'm Casey J. Adler, and this is Making Contact. With mergers, consolidations, and the crushing of independents, the Big Four, Walmart, Kroger, Costco, and Albertsons, are raising prices to astronomical levels. Community organizers in California are faced with an even more insidious industry practice that seems on the surface both anti-consumer and anti-business: the Grocery Covenant. This is Beth Smoker. She's the policy director of the California Food and Farming Network.
4: So I spoke at a legislative hearing giving testimony about AB 1857, which is a bill we're a proud co-sponsor of, called the Grocery Store Access Act. It is a bill that will prohibit grocery store restrictive covenants, which are clauses that restrict grocery stores from moving in. They can be there even after a grocery store has left. So I like to think of them as a ghost, or the SF Gate recently called them zombies, where a grocery store has left, but they leave behind this restriction that allows no other grocery store to move in for a set number of years.
3: So, when you see a boarded up grocery store, usually in a rundown shopping center or a gym that's moved into an old supermarket, it may be the result of a restrictive covenant.
4: There's actually really important legal history. The scholar, Professor Christopher Leslie out of UC Irvine, he's traced back racial covenants during like white flight. So Black families were blocked from moving to the suburbs, and then supermarkets followed white families out and pulled their stores from the neighborhoods left behind. And then when those stores left, they often left behind these restrictive covenants, just further concreting these spaces without any grocery access.
3: Kyle Winterbor is an investigative policy analyst who studies food systems and corporate power. He's written about grocery covenants on his research site, Winterbor Policy Dig.
2: There was a recent article from The Guardian. It goes into a whole town from Rhode Island of 45,000 people, and the researcher was able to find three covenanted parcels, and now they're only served by one grocer. And it was just a wild story because when they went through Woonsocket in Rhode Island and their Stop and Shop closed in 2004, Walmart quit town in 2011, and then they left another restrictive covenant as well. So there's like only one grocery store left right now.
3: What does it matter to a grocery store if they move or terminate a lease to prohibit another grocery store from moving in?
2: Grocery stores will do this sometimes just for getting a competitive edge. Perhaps say that Target was looking at this space and Walmart didn't want them to come in afterwards. Or let's say Walmart had another store about 10 miles away. That would just be an instance where the company would want to actually try and bring this into fruition, because it's kind of hard to tell as well when the covenants are there. And there's like other ways that they can do it as well, in like lease agreements and different things like that. So basically they're just doing some land banking and like just not monopolizing the land. I would say that they're definitely causing an impact in food deserts and helping lead to them. In 2003, there was a Chicago city council member that really wanted his grocery store to stay open afterwards because they were running into this issue. There was an empty grocery store in his district for a long time, and the residents kept asking for something to come in, and they had to literally go fight to get this covenant removed. And that led to a whole bunch of city council action there, and was the first time the U.S. ever was actually banning them in the municipality. So these definitely all fit into causing some parts of food deserts. So this is just one aspect, and it's the geographic and access side.
3: In one study, the USDA says an estimated 53.6 million people, or 17.4% of the U.S. population, lives in tracts that are considered food deserts.
7: My name is Deja Thomas. I'm the manager of strategic partnerships and community initiatives at the Los Angeles Food Policy Council. So there's these long-standing structural factors like redlining and structural racism that have disinvested into communities, that have shaped neighborhood income levels. And these are historical practices, many of which are banned now, but the effects of them we still see today, where these very same communities that are redlined, like if you look at a map of South Central LA, the same areas that are redlined are also the same areas that are most food insecure in the city. So food deserts themselves, some folks say food apartheid or food desert being engineered. The communities themselves ultimately folks are lacking direct access to things like healthy food, staple goods. And then we also see food deserts are oftentimes inundated with fast food and unhealthy options that just might be the convenient option rather than travel into another neighborhood. And so you end up with higher transportation costs, but then that is also then paired with less opportunity for purchasing and consuming healthy food, which does obviously have related impacts on diet-related chronic diseases like diabetes, high blood pressure, hypertension, high cholesterol, and things like that. Food deserts and occurrences of those diet-related illnesses in high measures are correlated to each other. So we know the two are connected.
8: My name is Cameron Mims-Jones, and I'm here on behalf of Nourish California, a statewide anti-hunger policy organization in strong support of AB 1857. In Black communities across California, a supermarket loss has followed decades of redlining, segregation, and disinvestment. In Los Angeles, many grocery stores closed after the 1992 uprising, and never returned. For many residents, the disappearance of culturally relevant grocery stores has felt like a punishment for demanding justice. Families are often forced to travel far outside of their neighborhoods just to buy food. Restrictive covenants exacerbate these issues. When stores leave, they leave these legal barriers that prevent another grocery store from coming in the location for decades. Communities could not see these restrictions, and they could not challenge them, but they lived with the consequences.
3: In decades past, grocers were located on the corner, knew your name, cashed your check, provided credit when you were short, had a butcher shop that had scraps for your dog, and pickles in a barrel that kids liked to pick out while giving you a baker's dozen of donuts. Not anymore.
9: There's ample documentation, particularly with the two big chains, Kroger and Albertsons, that they've spent the last decade using these stores as ATMs for shareholders, sending billions and billions of dollars to shareholders in the form of buybacks and dividends, instead of investing in the workers, instead of investing in store decor, making these stores better looking, instead of investing in better, healthier supply chains, etc.
3: That's Errol Schweitzer. He's a 30-year veteran of the grocery industry, former head of purchasing for Whole Foods Market, and host of the food justice podcast, The Checkout. In other words, he knows groceries inside and out.
9: So the United States had antitrust law that was in force. You had, in particular, the Sherman Act and then the Robinson-Patman Act, which was primarily around price discrimination, not allowing larger chains to set prices adversely impacting their competitors, protecting suppliers from undue pressure from larger retailers. And starting in the 70s, the legal interpretation changed, particularly Robert Bork, a reactionary lawyer, who pretty much said we should make these companies get as big as possible because they'll be able to deliver efficiencies and lower prices and all this other free market mythologies, which initially just led to the rapid expansion of Walmart. And so now Walmart is by far the largest grocery chain. Walmart plus Sam's Club is nearly 30 cents of every grocery dollar in the United States.
3: Walmart, which was founded by Sam Walton, started in Arkansas and grew throughout the South. Walmart undercut Main Street businesses, soon driving out small mom-and-pop stores in almost every retail category, but most especially groceries. Walmart now operates internationally and is the second largest company in the world in terms of total revenue. It enjoys a virtual monopoly throughout much of rural America.
9: And then you have other chains like Albertsons, which has done the same, and Vons, Pavilions, Safeway is owned by Albertsons in California. So Albertsons and Kroger are essentially monopolies in the Bay Area, as well as in Southern California. And so this economic concentration has led to a actual decline in the number of grocery stores. Some analyses have pointed to a 25% decline in the number of grocery stores since the late 1990s, when this wave of consolidation really picked up speed. And so this has led to larger and larger stores, particularly in wealthier suburbs. And so in a lot of like urban neighborhoods, on the one hand, there's a case to be made that you have neighborhoods that are, quote, food deserts. I don't like that term. I prefer the term food apartheid, which designates we have separate food systems, separate types of food options, depending on race and class, which I think is a lot easier to prove in the data, and that retailers actually market towards that. You know, it's rare that you find an upscale natural food store in a very poor area, hence food apartheid, or as we say in the grocery industry, it's market segmentation, right? And likewise, rural areas too, where you have a proliferation of dollar stores and discounters, just like in many urban areas. So I call the dollar stores are like the locusts after the plague being consolidation, the growth of Walmart and these larger grocery chains.
5: I kind of use the word monopoly. It's a company that's so powerful that they can shape a market.
3: Austin Frerich is the author of Barons, Money, Power, and the Corruption of America's Food Industry.
5: To me, grocery covenants are just an example of a classic tool in the toolbox of monopolists, how to entrench your market power.
3: All this market manipulation and consolidation has had its predictable effect.
5: There's a USDA data set that says how much each country spends on food. Out of the 100 countries it monitors, The U.S. has the sixth highest. We spend the sixth highest on groceries. And it's just like for the longest time, industry justified all this shenanigans, to be blunt, because it's said it made food cheap. And it's just not true anymore. We're paying more for garbage. And people just know it. I mean, keep in mind, like going back to meatpacking, a lot of meat now is butchered in small towns. And these are basically like no one's paying attention here. You know, the New York Times just seems to only care about like what's the fancy vegan restaurant in Manhattan. So it's just a lot of these stories go hidden. And they kind of get away with anything now. I mean, they run these states at this point, like extraction colonies. I think about that with Iowa. Like, I'm from Iowa. Iowa used to be known, like the big history book in Iowa called it the Middle Lands. We think of Iowa, think of Field of Dreams, Family of Farm. That's all debt. I mean, Iowa now has second highest cancer rate in America, has a water crisis, has an obesity crisis, and has one of the biggest modern political swings in America. And to me, this is the story of what happens when it becomes an extraction colony. We shouldn't be shocked that the politics of rage filled the void. When you actually tell people, you paint the picture, it's dark. It's like really dark. I don't think people in certain cities really get how broken some of these areas are.
3: Do these covenants actually show up in people's neighborhoods? Beth Smoker says they do.
4: Yeah, in so many ways. The most visually obvious is that they first create a food desert in many neighborhoods. So food deserts aren't an accident. They're a product of the free market. They're a result of like deliberate corporate decisions. For example, down in Chula Vista, there is an Albertsons that has been another strategy that they use is called going dark. They continue to pay their lease year after year, but their store is closed. It's boarded up, it's vacant, and they're paying tens of thousands a month. And doing that to protect other stores that they own within a couple mile radius. And they know that it's on purpose. So yes, it's purposeful, and that has created a food desert in that neighborhood.
3: This is not the only anti-consumer practice that grocery chains employ.
5: A big classic play by monopolists is a phrase known as most favored nations, where companies essentially require whatever price you offer to me, you cannot offer a lower price to anyone else. So if you sell me a box of Cheerios for a dollar, you have to sell the next person for $1.50 or $1.10. And so it's like that, here's the thing, individually, the things don't sound that big of a deal, but when you put these tools together, they really lock in and entrench the power. So that local store that doesn't have all this stuff, that's usually why they close and go bankrupt.
3: Under the Biden administration, the Federal Trade Commission sued PepsiCo, accusing it of giving Walmart better prices than it gave other grocers. The Trump administration dropped the case.
9: Yeah, I could give you one example, because it's what we call in the grocery industry the waterbed effect. It's been very hard to document because people are very afraid of retaliation and don't want to reveal the open secrets that we all kind of know what's going on.
5: And there's a really good recent example. Under the Biden administration, the Federal Trade Commission chair, Lina Khan, did an investigation. There's this old law that used to be enforced called the Robinson-Patman Act that would essentially preserve competition between suppliers and Walmart. And when Ronald Reagan got elected, the law basically hasn't been enforced since then. She looked into it, and what she discovered was Pepsi. The Trump administration tried to essentially hide this case. People sued to get this information released. It was discovered there's a grocery store in North Carolina was essentially trying to lower the prices on Pepsi. And keep in mind with Walmart, Walmart sells 1 in 3 groceries, you know, Sam's Club plus Walmart. And in any line of business, you treat your largest customer the best way possible. And the thing with Walmart, though, is it's not like you're negotiating with them equally. The best example I ever heard of Walmart is Walmart has so much power. It doesn't want to kill you, but it wants to keep you on life support. And so Pepsi was so afraid of Walmart, because it's its largest buyer, that it was really afraid that in these markets, this company was so aggressively cutting prices on Pepsi. There's all these documents came out that Pepsi was essentially trying to increase the prices on this grocery store, what it was charging it, so that this store couldn't be price competitive with Walmart. And that's just like one little example of that. It's you step back and look at that bigger story of like, the goal of any corporate executive is monopoly. You want to capture the economic system, reinforce your bottom line, and you want to undermine anything that threatens you. So either the classic behavior too is to engage in predatory pricing, or you basically lose money until you drive your competitor out of business. But I think that that really concrete Pepsi example shows you that the notion of Walmart as being the cheapest is just no longer true. And also, like, let's not forget with Walmart, like, It's a their largest employer in America, the world's richest family. But yet so many of their employees, like their whole business is built on government assistance for their employees because they don't pay a living wage. So like, let's not forget that incredible detail. Like that is such an advantage they have over everyone else because they get so much government assistance.
3: Austin is referring to a 2020 Government Accountability Office report, which found Walmart among the largest employers of workers relying on SNAP and Medicaid in the states that provided data.
5: To me, the scary thing of this moment is Walmart's vertical. We're seeing in both Walmart and other companies like it, vertical plays into the food system. The concerns a century ago was a lot of the vertical plays, both by the meat packers getting into retail, but also A&P was a large grocery store a century ago that was also got into the production, baking food. Walmart's in now has its own milk plants. I believe it has three, and it's making its own slaughterhouses. At what point does this end? Like, do we want Walmart being a farmer? Like, what is a farmer? And also what happens is just another low-wage worker in the cog of their machine. It's just more market power for them. That to me is a bigger concern here is it's just like, it's like an octopus that keeps, you know, gobbling up new things. And it's almost like a company store at this point. When you, like, you really think about what a Walmart supercenter is, it's a mall without walls. And look at this moment we're living in. The single largest donor to President Trump's inauguration, his second inauguration, was the largest meat pack in the world, JBS. JBS was giving him advice on the whole Venezuela kidnapping of their president, giving him advice before he announces a massive importation of beef. And keep in mind, it's not like there's like this lovely company. And it's saying a lot for right now in America. I keep saying that. I think they're the most corrupt company in America. I mean, they pled guilty to become a monopolist or bribery. They bribed over 1,800 Brazilian politicians to become a monopolist. And it wasn't like they came in America with the best and brightest. They just bought a bunch of American companies, notably Swift and Pilgrim's Pride. And the thing about JBS is you can go to their website, you can see all the 100-some brands they own, but if you notice, their name's not on any of their brands. So you're probably buying their product and not even realizing it. That to your list is monopolies make bad-tasting food. I think that's like been really underappreciated. It's like how bad food's gotten in America is because of taste. Like they cut corners, monopolists cut corners. We just know that's what happens. When you're not a competitive market, you're not trying to always bring your A game, you get lazy and you just make bad products.
3: Making Contact. We'll be right back.
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0: Welcome back to Making Contact. I'm Casey J. Adler, and we're talking about grocery covenants and the food deserts they leave behind. So what can be done? Industry insider Errol Schweitzer emphasizes that good food is not just a luxury for the rich.
1: I personally believe that, yes, good food should be a human right, period. And it should be the role of public policy, of public institutions, to operationalize that right. I'm consulting for the Mamdani administration in New York around operationalizing the right to food through public grocery stores, publicly subsidized grocery stores. We do that every day in the military. It's called the military commissary system. It's merely a civilian version of it, right? You have cooperative grocery stores like consumer co-ops, food co-ops, and then you have independent and employee-owned stores that are still accountable to their owners and can't always do this, but really, I would say, do a better job of trying. So for folks who've been in the military, there are 236 commissaries, formerly known as the PX, the Post Exchange. They're essentially grocery stores, gas stations, apparel, like general services stores on every U.S. military base. The wholesale volume of these stores is about $5+ billion a year. When you would add in a typical retail markup, closer to $8 billion, making them a top 25 U.S. grocery chain. The military commissaries have been ranked number 27 out of all grocery chains by Dunnhumby Consumer Preference Index, putting it pretty high up because there's hundreds and hundreds of grocery chains in the United States. It is the largest publicly owned grocery sector in the Western world. The military commissary predates most of the supermarket industry. It's over 150 years old. It's evolved alongside the supermarket industry, fully publicly subsidized. The United States does it already. Nobody panic. Millions and millions of military service members and their families use it every day, and they love it. If you go to the Google website of the Fort Hamilton Commissary in Brooklyn, New York, near where I live, it has 5 stars on Google. You know how hard it is for a grocery store to have 5 stars? People love it. It does one thing really well. It sells products cheaper. How much cheaper? It is congressionally mandated to have a 23.7% discount to the marketplace. So the Mamdani model copies a few aspects of this. The Mamdani model is saying we're going to discount a core basket of pantry items at 30% to the marketplace. The stores will be publicly owned. However, they're going to outsource operations to private sector supermarkets in order to take advantage of their supply chain. The whole point here is to offer healthy, fresh products at an affordable price, patterned off of what we do every day in the military commissary system that over 8 million military service members and family members shop at daily in the United States.
0: The California legislature has passed a bill to ban any future restrictive grocery covenants. Here is State Assembly Majority Leader Cecilia Aguiar-Curry testifying in favor of AB 1857.
2: No community should lose a grocery store and then be prevented from getting another one for decades, and we've seen that. Recent amendments to the bill provide a local government process to strike a restrictive covenant instead of revoking all existing restrictive covenants.
0: In other words, lobbyists got the bill watered down. No new grocery covenants can be written, but existing ones stay in place unless someone finds them and asks local governments to strike them down. Making Contact requested an interview with the California Grocers Association. We did not hear back. But the California Business Properties Association, which represents commercial landlords, said in a written statement that AB 1857 would broadly invalidate privately negotiated commercial property agreements between businesses. In Washington state, where lawmakers considered a similar bill, a grocery industry lobbyist, Brandon Housekeeper, told legislatures his members don't oppose curbing the misuse of covenants, but asked for exceptions.
3: Restrictive covenants, when narrowly tailored, can serve legitimate business purposes, particularly in protecting the investments that we make, safeguarding confidential information, and supporting the viability of services in underserved communities. A broad prohibition risks unintended consequences.
1: You need to sell safe, healthy, fresh, affordable food. If you close a location because you can't do business in that location, somebody else should be able to open up a grocery store in that location, whether it impacts your business or not. You know, quote unquote, ethnic markets, as in, you know, markets that appeal to Hispanic, Latin American consumers, Asian or South Asian consumers, or other, you know, discounters that are trying to sell cheaper products, would be happy to move into these spaces to serve the communities, period.
4: Well, I think that there are like less supermarkets, so maybe they have like a competitive advantage. And there are like a lot of like the local shops are going away because of those like big brands, like Costco, Walmart, all those like big brands, Whole Foods. And that's why like the local markets, there aren't a lot of local shops. Like our salary doesn't match our consumer power, so we just like have less and less money to spend on like everything.
5: But I mean, I know just basic like milk and eggs and basic stuff like that is gone up higher. I only can get like certain amount of things and that's it, you know. Sometimes I had to cut back on a lot of stuff, having to use credit cards, max out credit cards, all that stuff just to eat.
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0: Welcome to Arts Express. This is Prairie Miller, and on the show, Pacifica host Garland Nixon on what's up with the price of diesel, tomatoes, toilet paper, and top secret empty grocery store shelves in Ukraine.
1: Hello, Garland Nixon here, and diesel prices are skyrocketing, and the U.S. empire's trapped. Ain't no way out. Let's talk. Well, hello again. Well, here we are. I think we're getting to a place that all of us have been, those of us who are paying attention. I think you guys understand, and a lot of us have been saying we're going to get here sooner or later, and it looks like the time is arriving. Diesel prices are going up. One of the things that has been discussed ever since February 28th, ever since the U.S. decided to launch an unprovoked, illegal, aggressive war against Iran, was that, you know, there was going to be severe shortages of fuel and other things. And the discussion was about diesel and aviation first and foremost. Those were going to be a big problem. But there are a lot of other things, such as aluminum, such as gas, natural gas, of course, in various forms, liquefied natural gas and regular natural gas, such as fertilizers, sulfuric acid, a lot of very, very important items that come out of the Gulf, or items that are necessary to make things, various extracts. Think about this, plastics.

strikes on Russian oil, which means using the platform of Ukraine, which means that the Russians have done certain things, such as one of the things the Russians have done is decided that they're not going to sell diesel. They're just going to keep their own diesel at home. The Russians make stuff. They're one of those what would be called an autarkical countries in that they got it every. They're flush with natural resources, which means the Russians are going to be okay. Now, the United States, in a way, isn't far behind. But in a way it is, in that the United States can, you know, we're a long ways from anyone, so nobody's probably going to attack us, right, from a military perspective. We do have a certain amount of oil, energy, and gas that we produce, so we're not going to run out of energy and gas. We could run short, but we're not going to completely run out because we don't have to buy it from someone else, although we do have to deal with world market prices. Then the U.S. can grow its own food. So even though we may not have as much as we want and it may be overpriced, the availability of food will likely still be there some kind of way because we can grow it. I ain't saying you're going to be eating steak and potatoes every day, but I'm saying you can make it. So the U.S. can make it. Russia can sure as hell make it. Europe, not going to be a good place. But you got to be alive and you got to have food and shelter, which is going to be a problem because there's a lot of people, their shelter is sleeping in their cars. But, right, your box trucks, your tractor trailers, your trucks that move things around are diesel. And a shortage of diesel fuel means two things. Number one, let's go with the first. The first means that the price goes up, right? A lot of money chasing a few items means the cost of the item, the value of the items increases. Okay, so you're going to start by saying the cost of diesel fuel is going to go up. That's before we even get to the availability, right? Which is a secondary issue, which I think at some point becomes a reality. But right now, for now, okay, the price, which is it's an offshoot of availability. But as long as you still have some, you got to pay a lot for it, but it's still there, right? So my point being, as the price of diesel goes up, everything. You want to go buy some lumber to build something in your backyard or redo your basement or whatever you're going to build. Or let's say that's what you do for a living and you build houses, basements, whatever. You want to buy some lumber, right? Guess what? It was delivered by a diesel truck. And if diesel prices go up 20%, then lumber has to go up. Then it's moved by train, which a lot of our trains run on diesel. Guess what happens? They got to jack up a price. Then tractor trailers move it. And then, you see what I'm saying? Every single time. So that means that you're going to have really bad, nasty inflation, which again destabilizes your country. You're going to have, I would say someone else in there says, stock up on necessities while you can. Absolutely. If you can buy things in bulk, if you're in the United States, you know, I can't speak for Europeans, but in the US, if you can buy things in bulk, it's a good idea for this reason. Because normally it's good to buy them in bulk because you get a reduced price on them, right? And you buy it, you know, if you're buying, I don't know, toilet paper in bulk and it's a dollar a roll and you buy 100 rolls, it becomes 75 cents a roll. It's worth your time. But what happens is this, you buy 100 rolls now and you save 25 cents a roll. And 2 months from now, the price of that same bulk of 100 toilet paper goes up three times. So the more you can buy, the more you can store, the better off you are. Now, someone said, we're going to have stagflation. We're going to have stagflation. We're going to have deflation. We're going to have dramatic amount of industries that simply kind of melt away, that reduce. We're going to have our economy, not stagflation where it doesn't grow. Stagflation is inflation, you know, you've got inflation at the same time. You basically have a recession, right? What happens when you have inflation at the same time that your economy is shrinking, not staying the same? There's a difference between not growing, right? Not growing means I got four employees. Deflation means I got to fire three of them. So what happens here is worse than stagflation. It's going to be deflation. At the same time, you have an inflation of prices and a deflation of jobs and a deflation of the economy. It's a nasty, nasty combination, but it's almost assuredly happening now. And what's interesting about it is this. It's happening. I mean, this is what do they call it? A perfect storm. It's a perfect storm. There's so many things going on right now that I don't know where to start. Let's start here. Let's put them together one by one. Number one,

0: U.S. is $41 trillion in debt. And not only is the U.S. in debt, imagine this. Imagine if you had, all this credit card debt, tons and tons of credit card debt. Now, there are people, sadly, who, and I know people who have been in that position before. Sometimes people get in that position for a little while and they get out of it. It's bad. But people have been in a position where they have to use their credit cards to pay their bills. Right. Okay. That's bad. They get laid off and they have to a couple months, they have to borrow money to pay their bills. Right. Okay. But what happens when you're in a situation with the United States? We're not borrowing money to pay the debt. People, they think, oh, yeah, we're borrowing money to pay money. It's far worse than that. The United States is borrowing money to pay the interest on the debt. We're not paying anything on the principal. You see what I'm saying? We're not borrowing money to pay the debt. We're only paying the interest on the debt. And we're fast approaching a situation where it's going to be difficult for us to pay the interest on the debt. But there's something even worse, right? And that is, right, and somebody said stagflation is inflation with stagnant growth. Right. The economy's not growing, it's stagnant. There's stagflation. Right? Your economy's not growing. But what happens when your economy shrinking? Not there's a difference between not growing and shrinking, deflating, and you have that's even worse. Anyway, so where was I? I got distracted. My point being, the United States is in a bad situation. Diesel prices, in case you haven't noticed, have started to go up. And what we've said for the longest amount of time is, man, this is going to be bad. Diesel prices are going to go really bad. All gas prices are going to go really bad, but particularly in the United States. I don't know about everywhere. I can't speak for everywhere in the world, but I can say this for sure. In the United States, the commercial supply chain is a diesel supply chain. Okay, so the diesel market for now, the price is going to continue to go up. I have read that in California, there are areas where it's $9.99, and the reason that it's not $10 is because the pumps will only go up to $9.90. They won't go to $10 a gallon. So I guess they're gonna have to change those pumps, aren't they? It's gonna keep going. Can you imagine that? $10 a gallon. $10 a gallon. Think about this. You got to track your trailer with 300 gallons tanks. 300 gallons at $10 a gallon. Gotta fill up. That'll be $3,000, please, sir. And it's going to get there everywhere. Think about this. You got a Ford F-250 with a 28-gallon tank, $10 a gallon, 280 gallons. Like, what is that? $1.40 a mile? Not good, is it? Very, very expensive. And what's going to happen to the price of your tomatoes? First of all, because again, this is what people say. Well, those tomatoes, they must be put on trucks and brought to the market. But wait a minute. In order to grow those tomatoes, you've got to have a big John Deere tractor in the field that runs off diesel fuel. And that markup is going to have to go there. And on and on and on, and the fertilizer and the markup is on the fertilizer and all of that. So rather than simply one markup, again, that chain, every element of that chain has to get its due, has to get its markup. It's going to be nasty. It's going to be expensive, and people are going to be eating grass, I guess. I don't know. They'll be eating something, hopefully, but oatmeal if they're lucky. But at any rate, that's where we are. And at this point, people are grumbling about the price. What we're going to have to worry about, I've said this for a while. Number one, it's going to go from price to availability, right? It's going to start with, oh my God, have you seen the price of diesel fuel? And then it goes to, you go from town to town looking, trying to find a gas station somewhere that has diesel fuel. That's coming. That's coming. And then what happens? We'll be like Kiev. We'll be looking at the markets and the shelves will be empty. I guess the government's going to do like they do in Ukraine and say you're not allowed to take pictures of the empty shelves and share them. It's a sad state of affairs, but that's where we are. And it's going to get far worse. I believe they're just trying to hold things off until the midterms. That the Trump administration's only plan is to hold things off until the midterms. And But what's happening is with the diesel shortage, with the issue of diesel available, they ain't gonna be able to hold it off. Everything's gonna start flying up and go through the roof. And the Democrats, I guess they'll win, but God knows, what are they gonna do? The same thing. They're not gonna do. They're gonna go in there. They're gonna support Zionism. They're gonna support all the wars. And they're gonna say, as I've said, the difference between us and the Democrats and the Republicans is Donald Trump is gonna say to the Americans, I'll give everybody $5,000 and he ain't gonna do it. And the Democrats will say, I'll give everybody in Ukraine $5,000 and they are gonna do it. That's the difference. That's where we are. And so what we're looking at is a number of things happening in the U.S. to destabilize the U.S. internally and externally. Externally destabilized because our military is not able to dominate the world anymore. And we are losing every single war and we're involved. Well, we always did. Think about, okay, I'll say this. The U.S. did lose wars, but one thing the U.S. would do was it would attack Grenada or Libya or some smaller country that it could get away with, right? We'd attack a little teeny old island and say, all right, we'll get away. We can get those, knock those down. So we tended to overthrow smaller countries, smaller governments, things like that, as great powers started to arise. Because this was called the unipolar moment they felt, right? Where the US was the only power, the single unipolar, single pole, only power, right? And so we are dominating everything. This is great. And then when other powers started to arise, the U.S. was like, oh no, this is our dominant, our hegemony, our ability to dominate being challenged. And we can't have that. We must stay in charge of everything forever. So we must stop the people who are trying to dominate. The term they use is contain. We must contain China and contain Russia as if we can do that. As if we can do that, right? That's like trying to contain, I don't know. You can't contain nature. Certain things happen that are just natural. Look at a sidewalk. Cement as hard as I don't know what, and you'll see grass growing in between it. You'll see little plants, soft little plants grow right in between and crack and break through the cement. Why? Because you're not going to stop the natural process. It is power. The natural process has unlimited energy. And you're not going to stop something with unlimited energy. And now the unlimited energy says other countries are growing. Their technology is increasing. Their capacity to compete on the world market is increasing. And the United States has been corrupt and lazy. And being corrupt and lazy means you fall behind. Simple as that. And most importantly, the United States has converted from industrial capitalism to a spectator capitalism to a financial capitalism. FIRE, right? Finance, insurance, and real estate. That's the way money's made now in the US and in the Western financial infrastructure, making money with money. My money is going to make money while I'm sleeping.
1: Thank you very much. President Xi, welcome. It's a tremendous honor to have you here tonight. Tremendous. We have a beautiful dinner, very expensive dinner. I asked how much it cost, and they told me, don't worry about it, sir. That's how you know it's a good dinner. Did you notice we brought out the good china? LOL, LOL. President Xi and I have a very good relationship. Very good. Sometimes it's so good I forget that we're supposed to be competing. Then somebody reminds me, and I say, oh, right, China. I made that joke earlier and it was much better. This crowd sucks. President Xi is a very strong leader. He's strong. I'm strong. We're both strong. We may arm wrestle over who gets to nuke India. So tonight we've basically got two strong guys sitting at the same table. That's dangerous. Very dangerous. So much testosterone. I'm kidding. I think. Anyway, we were talking earlier about trade. And I said to President Xi, you know, you have a lot of things we don't have. And he said, yes. And I said, that's not fair. And he looked at me, no smile. Nothing. You'd think with his eyes, a smile would automatically be there, but no. Very serious guy. I said, President Xi, I'm joking. Still nothing. So I said, okay, I guess we're not joking anymore. That's diplomacy. Just like Kenny Rogers said, you have to know when to joke and when not to joke. I'm learning. Kenny, I'm learning. President Xi also has a tremendous country, huge country, billions of people, lots of rice. I said, how do you keep track of everybody? He didn't answer. I think that's classified, very classified. We also talked about Taiwan, very beautiful place, beautiful people, beautiful women. Did you know they have transgender for everyone there? I found out the hard way, ha ha ha. And I said, let's not talk about that tonight because this is a dinner, a happy dinner. Nobody wants to discuss Taiwan while they're eating. You know what ruins a good steak? Taiwan, that's a joke. That's definitely a joke. You can laugh. It's okay, no one's gonna kill you tonight. All right, we'll move on. President Xi, I wanna thank you for being here. And I want to congratulate you on having the greatest Chinese food I've ever had. And I've had a lot of Chinese food, a lot, probably more than anybody at this table. The egg rolls tonight are tremendous. I asked where they were from, China, go figure. So here's to the United States and China, two great countries, two great leaders, two great big helpings of McNuggets and Brokkoli, broccoli, whatever. And hopefully two countries that can work together without destroying each other. That's the goal. It's a stupid goal because we have all these bombs just sitting in a closet somewhere, but it's a good goal. See, we agree already. Killing each other is bad. Although we also know we wouldn't be the ones who die over our disagreement. So we laughed and had a beautiful piece of chocolate cake. That's what I call diplomacy. Do it, or else I'll kick your butt.
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15: I was made in America, land of the free, home of the brave.
16: This movement that we are in is called a struggle.
17: Because we are fighting for our lives.
18: This ain't about civil rights. They ain't giving black people what they really want.
19: What's that?
20: I was made in America. That's why I'm out here saving America.
18: Power.
19: Black power.
18: I like the sound of that.
20: I wish I lived in America.
18: We have to be there for each other.
20: Heard everybody rich. All I gotta do is run, jump, kick. I'm a kid in your area. I done made it to America. I'm amazed that America brought it to America.
21: And those were scenes from the dramatized historic meeting back in 1964 of Malcolm, Muhammad Ali, and music legend Sam Cooke celebrating Ali's surprise title win over Sonny Liston. And Lawrence Gilliard Jr., our guest on the show, portrays Muhammad Ali's trainer, Drew Bundini Brown, in the film. Gilliard currently up for new episodes of Law and Order in a conversation about his latest film, Resentment, as a Wall Street player with some mystery motives on his mind as he offers to finance the movie of an old high school friend, a broke and broken failed filmmaker. Gillard also has thoughts to share about his role in Martin Scorsese's Gangs of New York as the only black member of the real-life Dead Rabbits Irish gang back then, and his portrayal in Danny DeVito's directed enigmatic upcoming Saint Sebastian, playing out in a post-apocalyptic, post-nuclear war Russia. First, some scenes from Resentment, then Lawrence Gilliard Jr.
22: He said you wanted the three of us to talk, so we're all here together. So let's talk. What do you want me to say? The camera crossed the line a dozen times. The sound is muddy. I counted three serious continuity errors. I mean, did you even have a script supervisor?
23: What are you saying? I don't have a film?
22: Not a film that either one of us would want to watch, I can say that.
24: Why did you take his gig?
25: Because he asked me. You're trying to sabotage them. Because you can't stand that they still have hope.
26: You're very, very passionate in your defense.
25: You want to talk passion? You tell me just how passionate you are to get back on set.
26: If I had the opportunity...
25: Why didn't you use our money?
26: I didn't think our marriage looked like a bank.
27: Go home, David.

0: Thanks for having me.
1: Hello, Lawrence Gillard, and welcome to our show.
0: Thank you.
1: Okay. Now, what inspired you to want to portray the successful Wall Street financier Coleman?
0: Well, there were a few things. One thing, reading the script, I saw that there was only a three-hander, that there were three actors primarily in the full script, and it felt very much like a play to me. That appealed to me. It felt like a challenge. And so, you know, that's one of the reasons I wanted to do it. But also Coleman, I'd never played that type of character before.
1: Mm.
0: And so that's another thing that appealed to me, just being able to play a Wall Street guy.
1: And how did you go about getting inside the head of a Wall Street player to be one?
0: Well, you know, actually, my girlfriend is in finance. She's in banking. And so, you know, we every now and then I hang out with her and her banking folk. And, you know, I ask her questions and she talks to me just about the things that go on in banking. And so I use some of that to kind of feel, you know, to make myself believe that I knew what I was talking about whenever I talked about that stuff.
1: Yeah.
0: And so it was a lot of that. And then, you know, just actors doing acting things, creating backstories about how where Coleman came from and where he went to school and all the things that we do as actors so that we can feel comfortable in delivering our lines. So
1: now the film in part centers on your unusual desire to make a movie, a horror movie, and have David, your old high school friend, who's a frustrated filmmaker, put your movie together. What are your thoughts about how David's rage about the film world reflects any observations or experiences you've had in the film world through the years or not?
0: Well, you know, I think we all, like everyone wants to make a good movie, right? Well, us in the film industry, we all want to make good quality material.
1: Mm.
0: Is that always the case? No. Is it always possible? It depends on the production. It depends on many variables, many different things. I think ultimately, though, you know, we all want to make something that's of good quality. I know me personally, I'm always trying to do something that I think is going to help someone maybe overcome an adversity or learn something new about themselves.
1: Mm-hmm.
0: You know, help someone to maybe connect with my character in a way that can help them achieve something, just or educate them in a certain way. That's usually my goal when I'm working. And I think, you know, and to be able to do it through art, you know, I think is for me is a blessing. But I think anyone who's a creative person wants to create something that first they're going to love, but then also others will love. And it becomes a problem when sometimes, like I heard Sam Jackson one time say, actors will do anything for the money. And at the time I was young, I was a young actor at that time. And I remember thinking, speak for yourself, Mr. Jackson, right? But then, you know, you're in the business for a while and you realize, yeah, sometimes you just have to, everything's not going to be great. You know, there's those few diamonds in the rough, those few times that lightning strikes, those few times that all the stars align, and it's an amazing piece with amazing actors and a great director, and the music's great, and everything's great. That's like a one in a million, and the rest of the time, it's just like a job, and you're doing it for the cash, and you're trying to make the best of it, and you're hoping that it's going to be something worthy, you know. Jen Parkin, she said something, she plays Trish in the film, she said, you know, every movie that's made, the ones that get released is because someone needs to see them. So someone needs to see it. Yeah, I feel that way as well. Like, you know, I don't like everything that comes out, but it came out, somebody does. Someone loves it. As far as him doing the film for me, you know, doing the film for me, I think that just has to, you know, I mean, at the end of the day, you know, we want to help our friends, to we want to help our friends to rise and to achieve, you know, their goals and the things they want to do. And sometimes, even if it's crap, we want to help. You know what I mean?
1: What did it mean to you to be part of One Night in Miami, the dramatized meeting of Malcolm, Muhammad Ali, and Sam Cooke, celebrating his surprise title win over Sonny Liston, and your portrayal of a trainer of Muhammad Ali, Drew Bundini Brown?
0: Yeah, it's a historical film. It's a historical piece. It's a historical moment in time. And I felt blessed to be a part of it. When Regina called me and asked me to be a part of it, I was elated. You know, it was just great fun, and it was good to be a part of it. And I feel blessed to be associated with the piece, yes.
1: And what about being part of that history back then?
0: Yeah, you know, it's funny. George Foreman passed away, God rest him, passed away last year. And I went to his funeral. I was good friends with him. He had a TV show back in the 90s called George. And I was a regular on that show on ABC. And when I went to the funeral, Muhammad Ali's daughter, Layla, was sitting right next to me. And we got to chat a little bit just about, you know, I'm like, I played Bundini Brown. She's like, I know. Yeah, you did a great job. And I just, you know, I was like, it was amazing for me just being able to do the research and learn the history of that relationship between Bundini and Muhammad Ali. So for me, it was just a great experience, and I just feel very fortunate that I got to have the experience and now be a part of that history and that legacy.
1: Mm. And in contrast to playing a fictional character, as in Resentment, what is the different challenge for you of portraying real people, Brown, Sandy Sadler, Archie Moore, and Jimmy Spoils and Gangs of New York?
0: You know, for me, it's, of course, when you're playing a real, for me personally, when I'm playing a real person, a person who lived, who existed, I try to find as much material, you know, physical material where I can hear their voices, hear their, you know, watch their movements and try to mimic it as much as possible. Whereas when I'm playing a fictional character, I get to just create something, create something different. I get to be more creative, so I can make it whatever I want. I like doing both. I kind of like doing live people who lived a little bit more, just because of the historic, you know, factor and. Just to be able to play people and who've made a mark in history, that's very appealing. Or, yeah, who's made a mark in history, that's appealing to me. I enjoy doing that a bit more, but it's only different in when I'm watching someone, when I'm portraying someone who's lived, I already have sort of the roadmap that I can use to build the character, because I can watch their actions, I can listen to their voices, and I can then mimic it. As opposed to if I'm creating something for myself, you know, that's a little more, it takes a little more time, actually, for me to figure out what I want that character to be, you know.
1: And what can you say about the upcoming Saint Sebastian, described as post-apocalyptic Russia after nuclear war, directed by Danny DeVito, and what you're up to in the film?
0: Yeah, that was filmed with me and Bill Fichtner and Lance Reddick. So first of all, Danny DeVito was amazing to work with. Loved working with him. It's a horror movie about it's a ghost story. I don't want to say too much about it, or you know, or spoil it in any way. But yeah, it's a ghost story. It's about someone who's murdered and doesn't know that they've been murdered. And then, you know, weird things start happening, and then eventually they start to figure it out. But it was great fun to do.
1: Mm. And how would you compare and contrast being directed by Danny DeVito and Martin Scorsese in Gangs of New York where you play the only black member of the Irish gang.
0: Yeah, the Dead Rabbit. So I would say the difference between the two, well, they both love what they do. So they both were like kids, you know what I mean? Like they were very, they're both very excited about their work still, although they've been doing it for decades. So when you're working with them, they get you excited about the work. You know what I mean? And of course, these are guys who they're at the top of the top. Like they're the best of the best. So you're coming with your A game all the time, every day, right? The thing I loved about Danny was that he just, like I said, he was like a kid, but he just loved to play. So he's like, you know, if there's blood in a scene, he'd be like, we need more blood. Like, let's get bloody. Let's get that. Like, he just loved to play and have fun. The thing I loved about Marty was, you know, when Marty, watching Marty work, it's like literally it would feel like his brain would open up and the heavens would just drop information into his head as he was thinking about it. And then it would just be coming out of his mouth. Like, he explained what he wants to see while everyone's standing around watching. He's explaining it. And me on the outside looking in, I'm like, how are they going to make this happen? What he's saying he wants to see, you know? Mm-hmm. And then, but he's got such a great team around him. They're like, okay. And then they make it happen. But, yeah, he just has a phenomenal eye and just a creative person. That's why he is who he is, you know?
1: And I saw that a classmate of yours was late music legend Tupac Shakur. What are your memories of Tupac back then and your thoughts about his legacy?
0: Well, actually, Tupac, he started after me. So I, the year, we were not in school together. The year I graduated was the year he started. Mm. So he started and Jada started the year that I graduated. So, yeah, I missed them in school.
1: And is there anything else that you're coming out in or working on right now?
0: No, I don't have anything lined up right now. I'm about to reprise a role on Law and Order.
1: Oh.
0: As a lawyer that they had me on a few times. And so I'm about to go and reprise that role, which ought to be fun. I have a pilot that's being shopped right now where I play a lawyer. So hopefully, fingers crossed, you know, that'll get picked up. And in the meantime, I'm just, you know, just waking up, living, breathing, enjoying life, and just trying to go out and be, you know, I live in New York, and I'm fortunate I get to go out every day and just be filled as an actor, get to go out, and New York just feeds me. So, just get up and go out and continue to be fed and wait and see what else is, you know, what inspires me to do whatever is going to happen next. I don't know.
1: And what was it about Resentment, this story that drew you in, and why should people see it?
0: Well, you know, it's a love triangle story. I think people should see it because it speaks to, you know, friendship. It speaks to loyalty. It speaks to partnership, you know, between a husband and wife. It speaks to desire, love, desire, all the things that have to do with, you know, it speaks to passion, but it speaks to everything that, for me, that has to do with loyalty. and friendship, and, you know, I think then that's why I think people should see it.
1: Okay. All right. Thank you so much, Lawrence Giller Jr., for joining us on the show.
0: Thank you.
1: Okay. Bye.
0: Bye-bye.

Hey, this is Jack Shalom. It's been a while since we presented the work of Caitlin Johnstone, so I'm happy to be reading today a radio adaptation of some of her recent work. To my mind, Caitlin's once daily and oftentimes twice daily no BS political and social commentary is a testament to her wit, intelligence, work ethic, perseverance, and commitment to the end of empire. I'll be reading four of her recent posts, so let's begin. The real danger of AI is that it is run by evil warmongers. The biggest AI threat isn't artificial superintelligence wiping out humanity in a fit of mechanical vengeance like some digital Old Testament god. It's that the same oligarchs are, as usual, inflicting the same evils and abuses, as usual, upon their fellow humans using AI. We're already presently watching the Empire building AI into its killing machines and causing all kinds of horrifying problems. We're seeing politicians like Bernie Sanders voice concerns that AI could be smarter than humans and function outside of our control. But the most obvious and imminent threat right now is not that AI will outsmart us and escape our control. It's that it is being fully controlled right now by humans who are stupid and evil. We know for a fact that nuclear-armed military forces are knitting AI into all their systems. We're watching them do it right in front of our faces as the U.S. and its allies work to absorb the few remaining nations who have managed to retain sovereignty into the imperial power umbrella. And yet recent weeks have seen the mass media flooded with pundits speculating about possible AI scenarios which might wind up leading to human extinction. We already know the most likely scenario under which AI will get us all killed. If it happens, it will be because rich and powerful sociopaths knit these technologies into war machinery that's designed for killing humans at mass scale. Duh! The competition-based systems which currently govern human behavior have thrust us into a nightmare of constant military expansionism and brinksmanship instead of collaboration and harmony. All fueled by the fact that this paradigm makes tech plutocrats and war profiteers obscenely wealthy. That's clearly the most immediate existential threat that AI poses to our species right now. This isn't a new threat. It's the same old threat with new toys. Capitalism must end, and the empire must fall. Our very existence depends on it. For a Westerner, opposing the empire is the only path to dignity. The only way to truly have dignity and integrity as a Westerner is to put our energy into opposing the empire under which we live. Under the individualism of our capitalist society, we are indoctrinated with the belief that the most important and interesting things about us are the personal characteristics which distinguish us from other people, our likes, our dislikes, our lifestyle, our interpersonal relationships, our sense of fashion, how successful we are professionally, academically, and romantically, etc., etc. But when you live under the most murderous and tyrannical power structure on the planet, our individual little quirks and facets are a lot less significant than the extent to which we oppose the abuses that our rulers are inflicting upon human beings around the world. If you met a German in 1940, you would probably be a lot less curious about their taste in music and fondness for dapper suits than you would be about their level of support for Adolf Hitler. But that's us right now. We're the Germans in 1940. The most interesting and relevant thing about us is the extent to which we oppose the globe-spanning empire we live under. At this point in history,
everything else about us is a very distant second. I'm sure you're a nice person. I'm sure you try to be decent to everyone you encounter, and I'm sure you've created a really nifty personality for yourself over the course of your life. You probably have some fun stories about things you've experienced over the years, as I do. But as a Westerner, none of that matters nearly as much as the degree to which we stand in opposition to the psychopathic dominators who run our society today. As Westerners, the river of blood, which feeds our way of life, is always the loudest thing in the room. For us, opposing that river of blood is the only path to a respectable life. We have no control over the fact that right now we live in a society that is fueled by a system of imperialist extraction propped up by massive violence. But we can control our response to that reality. We can do something every day to throw sand in the gears of the imperial machine. We can help weaken public trust in its propaganda services. We can help open up the eyes of our fellow Westerners to the reality of what our governments are doing in our name. We can work to foment a revolution. We can help construct a robust and widespread anti-war movement. Our choice to do that or not is the most interesting and significant thing about you or me as an individual. I mean, no disrespect to what may be our other wonderful attributes when I say this. That's just the reality of what it means to be born into this particular slice of space-time. Hey, Americans, escape debt by going to war with Iran. This month in Dystopia, war pundits have been suggesting that the U.S. could recruit sufficient troops for a ground invasion of Iran by offering young Americans debt forgiveness in exchange for enlisting. I guess it was only a matter of time. In an article titled, "The War with Iran Will Not Be Won Through Airstrikes, So What's Left?" the Jerusalem Post's A.J. Jaffe writes the following. Recruitment numbers are running below what a ground invasion of Iran would require. There aren't enough recruits. Based on American history, however, there is a path forward. Not a draft in a World War I or II era sense, but enlistment through a debt forgiveness program. The average American aged 18 to 34 carries more than $40,000 in non-mortgage debt across student loans, credit card balances, auto loans, and personal loans, with some estimates going as high as $100,000. When the choice is decades chained to $45,000 plus in debt, or a few years of service that erases it and hands you a clean start, a huge share of desperate young people will take the offer. Not because they support the war, because the debt was engineered into a cage and service is the only door out. And the author capitalizes that word only, only door out. Now, the Jerusalem Post says that the writer of this little piece is a recognized expert in international security, crisis management, and geopolitical risk. It's just everything ugly about the U.S. empire all rolled up in one neat little package, isn't it? Struggling American citizens strapped with mountains of bills because they live in a dystopia which plunges people into debt for the privilege of living on the planet they were born on, desperately enlisting to go kill people in an imperialist war of aggression overseas in the hope of one day getting their heads above water financially. It just might be the most American idea anyone has ever had. All it takes is one crack in the lie we've been sold. There's this clip going around where a woman discovers a crack in the screen of what she had taken to be her world, causing her entire understanding of reality to crumble before her eyes. And someone's captioned the clip,
Every awakening begins with a fracture in the lie. Yeah, it does happen like that. You start pulling on one thread and then the whole thing unravels. Maybe you start with the Iraq war lies, maybe 9/11. These days, for a lot of folks, it's Palestine. You keep pulling on that thread, uncovering more and more uncomfortable truths until eventually you discover that pretty much everything you've been taught about your world was a lie. Every war, everything about how your government really operates, everything you've been told about nations and how they work, everything about capitalism and communism and how your society is structured, it was all lies fed to you by parents, teachers, preachers, politicians, and newsmen from the moment you were old enough to process complex thought. It can feel like the end of your world because, in a sense, that's exactly what it is. And a lot of people do get lost at this juncture. They plunge down too many rabbit holes and they wind up replacing their old belief systems with new beliefs that are just as power-serving as the first ones. But if you remain sincere, careful, relentlessly self-honest, and dedicated to the truth, while ensuring your critical thinking faculties remain operating at full power, you eventually not only see through the old lies, but can understand what's really going on in the world. And when you see how unpleasant the truth is, and how hard you had to work to realize it, you understand why relatively few people have awakened to it. But more and more people are choosing truth. More and more people are spotting a loose thread labeled Gaza or Epstein or what have you, and giving it a curious tug, despite the discomfort, despite the required effort, and despite the great cost of having to sacrifice the world they thought they knew. They're pulling that thread, and they keep on pulling it. We're seeing it more and more every year, and that gives me hope. I don't know where this is headed or whether we win in the end, but I'm seeing enough movement in human consciousness at mass scale to continue holding out hope for a better world. And you've been listening to a selection of the work of Caitlin Johnstone, adapted for radio by yours truly. This is Jack Shalom for Arts Express with host Prairie Miller.

And that's all we have time for today on Arts Express, Expression in the Arts. And if you'd like to express yourself too, you can write to us at theradiogoddess@gmail.com. Until next time, this is Prairie Miller leaving the station.

0: This is Your Health Kit. Your Health Kit brings you tips to improve your health and answer your medical questions, and might undo a few medical myths along the way. From the studios of KXRW and X-Ray.fm, I'm Rebecca Hoffman, MD, based in Vancouver, Washington. Today, we'll talk about fall prevention. Falls are the leading cause of death and disability in older people. While anyone can fall, risks for falling increase with age. Here are some ways to keep balanced, no matter how old you are. Falling is not a natural consequence of aging. Anyone can lose their balance and end up unexpectedly on the ground. Fortunately, our bodies have several systems to keep us upright and balanced. We can actually take steps to strengthen and improve them. First is keeping bones and muscles strong and flexible. It turns out everyone begins losing muscle mass starting in our 30s, and this accelerates after age 60. Muscle fibers shrink and reduce in number. They become less responsive to the nerve signals asking them to move. Bone is living tissue, constantly remodeling, making new bone while absorbing old bone. By age 50, bone resorption outpaces bone formation, so bones become thinner and more easily injured or broken. Cartilage, the cushioning in our joints, also gets drier and thinner with use, and that can lead to swollen, aching joints. While we can't halt these changes, we can manage them to reduce pain and improve movement. For muscles, choose exercises aimed at strengthening and flexibility. Try resistance exercises using bands, light weights, or your own body weight to build muscle. Things like push-ups, planking, and properly aligned squats. Note small amounts of exercise, even a few minutes, done several times in a day instead of a single long workout, build strength more efficiently. Next, proprioception. This is the body's sense of where it is in space without looking. It works through receptors in our muscles, tendons, and skin, which continually send signals to the brain. This spatial awareness lets us adjust to walking on uneven surfaces. Even standing requires proprioception. Without it, we would fall down when we close our eyes. This sense can be improved simply by practicing standing on one leg for 15 to 30 seconds on each side. First with eyes open, then with eyes closed. Both Tai Chi and yoga enhance spatial awareness. A third system is the vestibular system. Cells deep in the inner ear detect movement and send signals to the brain when we move or turn our heads. This lets us balance when walking. If it's not working well, we feel vertigo, lightheaded, or unsteady. One way to improve balance is to walk heel to toe forward 10 steps, then backward for 10 steps, several times a day. Once you're steady without wobbling, do this while turning your head side to side with each step, always while maintaining good posture. Posture is key to balance. To check your posture, stand with your back to the wall. There should be a small, hand-sized gap at the waist and another at the back of the neck. Your head positioned directly over your shoulders should easily touch the wall. If you are straining in any way, that's a sign some muscles may be weak and could use stretching and strengthening. Good posture leads to less pain, easier breathing, better digestion, and even improved focus. In addition to your body, your environment needs attention. Since most falls happen at home, remove tripping hazards like loose rugs or electric cords. 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

0: 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I'm your host, Sade Champagne, and this is a radio show and multimedia platform that I created, direct, and executive produce. Yes, that is me singing the theme song written by me and executive produced by Alberto Morello and The Quakes. But enough about me for right now. It's time to introduce our special guest. He's back with us in the studio for this episode, professional stand-up comedian, speaker, podcast host, best-selling author, and humanitarian Elijah Tendall.
1: Hey.
0: This is his second time joining us, and we are thrilled to have him back after almost exactly 2 years ago for episode 43. He's a National Club headliner, best-selling author of Laugh Anyway, Five Practical Steps to Turning the Negative into Positive. Scars, we all have them. It's what we do with them that counts. Detours don't change destinations, and the new you versus the screw you, five mindset limitations, host of Laugh Anyway podcast. He has been seen on Comedy Central, TLC, and Prime Video, and more credits to his name. And, y'all, he's an award-winning comedian, Elijah Tendall. Let's give it up.
1: What up?
0: You didn't even know. Huh? That's what we're doing right now. Now, you know you like to dance. Right?
1: Yeah, come on now.
0: Hey. We got to let them know. Remind you, too.
1: Yeah. Check it. I'm about to wreck it. Yeah. My name is E.T. Fresh.
0: Yeah.
1: I came with the best. Broadcasting live.
0: Of course
1: live.
0: You can rhyme, too.
1: You want to hear?

0: 2026 been treating you so far? I know we've both been trying not to melt away in this heat.
1: And we're melting. And you know what?
0: And our voices, too, are being affected.
1: I'm talking like I've been smoking Marlboro Reds for years. Like, this is out of control.
0: Yes. Exactly. So how's it been for you?
1: It's good. So far? It's good. It's an adjustment season for me,
0: yes,
1: because I went straight from raising three kids on my own to helping my parents.
0: I remember
1: who are,
0: you saying
1: yeah,
0: that.
1: So my parents are kind of, they're going through some health stuff. Mm-hmm. And so I'm just kind of hovering. And that means, you know, no funny, no money. So I'm here learning to make money from the house versus on the road. And you know what? Good thing.
0: He said, I'm a caretaker now.
1: Yeah. So, you know, good thing we live in this generation where you can make money off clicks and make money off, you know, just figuring it out.
0: That makes sense. I definitely, and it's amazing to see how much you love and care for your family and your parents. I know family is huge for you.
1: Yeah. I think because, not just the only reason, but I come from a half Mexican family.
0: Right.
1: Or they're all Mexican. They're full Mexican on her side, on my mom's side. They're short because they are Mexican, but they are, you know.
0: You don't got the height of the Mexican side, but I do hear there's parts of Mexico where people are very tall. So
1: yeah,
0: I guess
1: that comes from my Hungarian dad's side.
0: Okay,
1: so they're
0: it.
1: Both from San Fernando Valley.
0: Okay.
1: And my dad used to sneak into my mom's neighborhood to pick her up, and he'd get shot at his car.
0: Uh-uh.
1: Yeah, because he's a big white Hungarian guy.
0: Yeah.
1: And so, but he's 6'4", and he's the shortest guy in his family. His sisters are like 6'9". They're huge Viking people.
0: And how tall are you?
1: I'm 6'2".
0: I was going to say,
1: I'm short in that family.
0: Wow.
1: You know what I'm saying? So that's where that comes from.
0: Yeah.
1: And that little Mexican Nana, she's the one, she's the one that everyone's afraid of still.
0: Yeah.
1: Like Mijo, she's, you know, 4'6". And Mijo, you know, you don't talk back, you know, that kind of, and you do not talk back.
0: That's so funny. So what have been some of your favorite moments from this year so far?
1: That's a good question.
0: Mm-hmm.
1: This year...
0: You could take a moment to think about it.
1: Yeah. Let me take a moment here. My children both graduated from college.
0: Yay!
1: Congrats
0: to the 10 dull kids.
1: So that is the, I've got three kids, and now they're all kind of flapping their wings and flying on their own. My son's a musician, and my youngest is, she's all in style and fashion and media stuff, and my oldest lives in New York City, and she's living the dream out there doing marketing stuff and in the West Village.
0: So they all fit you in like one frame or another.
1: Yes. They've all got little pieces of me. Yeah. My youngest is kind of probably the most like me as far as like the spirit. Like she's just a free spirit.
0: Yeah.
1: She's like, you know, like when she was younger, like my oldest was like, let's save the planet kind of thing. And my son was like, you know, let's save the people of the planet because he's a boy, bum, bum, bum, you know, superhero. And then my youngest was always like, what can we set on fire? Yeah, So that's, she's most like me in that like free spirit, that kind of thing. So I think that's probably the highlight.
0: Yeah.
1: You know, there's been some really good stuff, but that's probably the highlight.
0: Mm, congrats on that. I love
1: it.
0: So I want to I want to ask you, what are you currently writing about? What are you currently writing about?
1: Yeah, so I've been hired throughout the years to work with organizations like Wounded Warriors Program and some big corporations to do communications courses. So I've been in communications and started in radio on my senior year of high school, and thank the Lord for that, because if it weren't for radio and communication, I don't know that I'd have a livelihood.
0: Wow.
1: Because when I was in high school, I was failing high school, and my counselor called me in and said, hey, listen, you gotta hit three extra credits.
0: Yeah.
1: And that put me in the radio broadcasting course that they offered at a Votech course. And so that got me in radio. So radio, I started then at 17 in radio. And then ever since then, I've been working in some form of communication, whether that be ministry roles.
0: Yeah.
1: Because in ministry, from a presenter's part, yes, you have to have the anointing. You have to have, like, this is what we should do, the direction from God.
0: Yeah.
1: But you also have to play skillfully unto the Lord.
0: Yeah.
1: You also have to have a skill if you want it to really sink into people.
0: Right.
1: And so I learned to make things comedic. I learned to storytell.
0: Yeah.
1: And some people were like, you shouldn't do that. Well, Jesus did that.
0: Yeah,
1: you know what I'm saying? Like Jesus came around and told stories and made things relatable that way. So I'm working on a five-part communications course called Easy for You to Say. And this is the same thing I've presented to all these corporations and to the Wounded Warriors Program for years.
0: Yeah.
1: And it's five different hours sessions. actions.
0: So we're going to be talking more about that, too, in our What's Next segment.
1: Yeah.
0: I'm excited to hear. So you've been writing about that. Mm-hmm. What about as far as jokes, too? Are there any particular things that you've been writing about as far as, like, jokes or things that you want to share with your comedic audiences, too?
1: Yeah. You know what? The premises and the concepts are the main thing. I work on

0: finish lines.
1: Okay.
0: And so some of the finish lines I've been working on lately have a lot to do with relationships.
1: Yeah.
0: Have a lot to do with my season of life.
1: Yeah.
0: In my season of life, I just turned 54. I just turned 54.
1: No, you're a great looking 54, well, friend.
0: Thank you.
1: We already said, and even last time we awarded you, and people were like, oh my gosh, they're like, wow, they said he's like fine wine. He gets better with time.
0: Well,
1: so you have the audience's eyes like all fluttering.
0: It's that half Mexican, the brown don't frown. You know what I'm saying? Like,
1: I've never heard that before. Brown don't frown.
0: Hopefully, when they see the brown, they don't frown. You know, but yes. Thank you. Yeah, I think it's partially. I come from the Gen X generation too,
1: yes.
0: Where we don't know any better than
1: yes.
0: to just keep on going.
1: Yes,
0: you know,
1: exactly.
0: That kind of deal.
1: Yeah.
0: And so I've had heart surgeries. I've had heart attacks. I've had stents. All this stuff.
1: I know. It's a miracle for you to be alive and in your right mind.
0: Yeah. As long as I'm breathing and upright, I'm going to do something. I'm going to dance a jig. You know.
1: Exactly. So I love what you were talking about too, because you are a man of faith, very spiritual person, just like I am. And so how has that been for you in your life journey of you not fitting the quote unquote stereotype of what you should be as a believer, you know, as a follower of Jesus, as a person of faith? How's that been for you? And how have you been able to just pave your own way and be confident in who God made you to be?
0: Yeah, I think it has a lot to do with my parents because my parents were from San Fernando Valley, LA. My dad got drafted in Vietnam.
1: Yeah.
0: And then so they had me in the middle of the country in Dallas, Texas. And quickly moved to Little Rock, Arkansas.
1: Okay.
0: So because of the cultural shift and like just the contrast between back then, I was born in 1972.
1: Okay.
0: And so grew up in the 80s.
1: Yeah.
0: And back in the 80s in Little Rock, Arkansas, this is before like, you know, darker skin, because I said I'm half Mexican. I'm half Mexican, half white boy, which means I hire myself for a lot of jobs. But because I was the brownest thing they'd seen since then. Now you visit Little Rock now, and it's, you know, heavily Hispanic, heavily, you know, there's colors of all sorts. But back then, it was really diverse. But I would spend all my summers back here in Los Angeles, where I would get this cultural experience, this just different diversity all around L.A., and then go back to – so I think that helped me not to really be concerned with what other people thought so much, because I knew beyond. Anytime I would go to L.A., and they would talk about people from the South, they'd be like, oh, they're all backwoods. Yeah. And they're not all picking banjos and stuff. Like, you know what I'm saying? Like, there's just people.
1: Right.
0: They may have different accents. But anytime I'd be back in the middle of the country, they would talk about how crazy people are in L.A. And I'd be like, no, they're just normal people. They may talk different. They may have... And so it helped me from the very beginning to have this contrast in understanding that just because someone says something, it doesn't make it the definition of what those people really are. And so when I got into ministry, I was able to just hold on to a lot of who I feel like the flavor of who God created me to be for generation.
1: That's good.
0: And it changes. Like, this wouldn't work. What I am and who I am wouldn't work if you would have put it back in the 40s.
1: Yeah.
0: God knew exactly. Genesis 1:26 and 1:27 says this. It says, God created man in his image.
1: Yeah.
0: In the image of God, he created him, both male and female, he created them. So the two words image in that, one is the imagination. God created man in his imagination. He thought through when he would place us here.
1: Mm-hmm.
0: So that means the very moment he released us into this generation, into this atmosphere, he did it on purpose. There was a reason he didn't put you and me back in the 20s, back in the Bible days. I just love to see the Bible.
1: Well, I would not have survived with my shaved head and my lavender hair.
0: No way. You would have been gone. and also,
1: I'm like, y'all got me messed up.
0: You know what we love? We love toilets to flush.
1: Yes.
0: They didn't have that stuff back then. We love air conditioning. We love driving in a Cadillac Escalade.
1: I'm way too pampered.
0: Exactly. So God knew exactly in the image of God, in the imagination of God, he created us and released us into this atmosphere.
1: Beautiful.
0: And that's why I think that I have not been consumed with, and I have struggled with people pleasing in my own way, but based out of insecurities, but it hasn't been something that has greatly held me back from being at least this demonstration of who I am, if that makes sense.
1: That makes sense. How much has the industry changed since you first started pursuing your career and dreams?
0: Okay, so in 2006, that's when I got into comedy.
1: Okay.
0: I went straight out of ministry because I just knew. I worked in like a mega church in Oklahoma.
1: Yeah.
0: at the time, and I was successful in launching a platform where it would just build a lot of numbers mm-hmm. in the youth ministry mm-hmm. and stuff. And it was really good. It was a system, but if it was led by the Spirit, if yeah. you included the Spirit in it, it was really good. But that gave me a national platform to launch from, as far as like going and speaking yeah. at conferences and at different yeah. things. And so I was on the speaking circuit in yeah. church faith-based ministry stuff yeah. way back then. But I just knew like this is a mega church that I'm working at, but 40 feet down from this campus where yeah. that person lives over there, they have no clue yeah. who we are.
1: Right.
0: They have no clue what we're doing. They yeah. have no clue other than there's chaos on Sunday with all the cars.
1: Yeah, yeah.
0: You know, and so I thought, you know, if this message mm-hmm. is so important, why am I not taking it out? Why am I inviting everyone in here? And it's yeah. not bad to invite people yeah. into your church, but why am I yeah. someone who is a specialist in communicating this yep. message, mm-hmm. why am I not going outside of this? And how can I have a better influence? Because I saw two influences, and that was my mission statement back then, mm-hmm. is to influence those who influence the world. Mm. This is before the word influencer was out.
1: Yes.
0: Okay. And so the two influences I saw was this, is that youth culture has mm-hmm. influence mm-hmm. on the culture, mm-hmm. And no matter if you're a great-grandparent, your teenager has an influence on that great-grandparent because mm-hmm. they're probably funding the new iDevice right. that they're using, that right. kind of thing. And so, and who is the influence on the teen industry or teenagers is the entertainment industry. Mm-hmm. And I thought, oh, well, there's my target.
1: Yeah.
0: I need to be an influence inside the entertainment industry.
1: Yes.
0: And that's when I got into comedy. And how it's changed since then, I moved here back to Southern California.
1: Okay.
0: And it was a whole different world. It really was a whole different world back mm-hmm. then. And it's hard for me to define exactly mm-hmm. what that looks like. I just think things have shifted over time.
1: Yeah.
0: And things evolve, and things need to evolve,
1: yeah.
0: I think, sometimes. And yeah. And so I think that while there is more resistance to people who have a positive, especially a faith-based positive yeah. message that drives the force behind what they do,
1: yeah.
0: while there is a resistance to that,
1: yeah.
0: there's also a power behind it.
1: Yeah.
0: Because there's an in my opinion, there's an authenticity to it.
1: Yeah.
0: And how many times have you been in a church where you didn't even go, you just visited or something, and they just, because of the presence
1: right.
0: of what's happening
1: right.
0: inside that moment.
1: Right.
0: I think we carry with us, I believe, we carry the presence.
1: Yes.
0: When Jesus said, here's how you pray,
1: yeah.
0: he said, thy kingdom comes, thy will be done on earth
1: yeah.
0: as it is in heaven.
1: Yeah.
0: That means he's releasing heaven here on earth through us. And so when we do our gifts,
1: yeah.
0: when we share our gifts,
1: yeah.
0: when we sing our songs, when we tell our stories,
1: yeah.
0: there's a release of heaven through yeah. those things. Even if the
1: people don't necessarily always like this word, but there is an energy behind it. You know what I mean? It is energy behind it, and people feel that, and it happens all the time. Like tomorrow, I'm going to be performing at my first anime event.
0: I saw that.
1: And it'd be funny for people because they're like, wow, a woman of faith, you're yeah. spiritual, you perform at these places.
0: Yeah.
1: I'm going to be everywhere where people are.
0: Exactly.
1: And I'm going to be myself and allow people to be where they are.
0: Yeah.
1: And I believe that when people hear me sing, when they hear me speak, they feel my heart for them. People cry. You know, they have so much joy. They have so much hope. They feel so welcomed. And I'm like, that's what I want to be able to share with people, and not making them feel like I have an agenda or I'm trying to convert them or I'm trying to do these. Like, that's not my position.
0: Right.
1: Know?
0: Yeah.
1: And so I
0: yeah.
1: love that you shared that.
0: Yeah. And vision comes through exposure. And if we want people to have a vision for something beyond
1: yeah.
0: what they are right now and who they are right now,
1: yeah.
0: they have to be exposed to something
1: yes.
0: different. And
1: yes.
0: that's where we come in.
1: Yes.
0: We release the giftings in
1: yes.
0: us. And exposes them to a different atmosphere.
1: Yeah. And I think what's interesting is when you said about the resistance versus the power, is there is a space where people are really craving and desiring. That's why Hallmark Channel and Network does so amazingly mm-hmm. well. And it's like one of the highest rated apps, is because people are craving more positivity. They're craving more true love stories. They're
0: yes.
1: craving more faith, more spirituality. And so I think that it shows such an alternate to what's happening. This is going to be kind of funny, but I do want to hear your thoughts on it.
0: Okay.
1: It wasn't in my notes, but like the new Spider-Man movie, for example,
0: yeah.
1: there's, I don't know if you've seen it or not,
0: I have.
1: But there is controversy behind it.
0: Okay.
1: And as soon as my best friend and partner and I, and another one of my close loved ones, we started seeing the movie, and I was telling him, I was like, there is controversy behind it, but I still want to see the movie. I love Spider-Man. Mm-hmm. And as soon as we were watching the movie and it started, I said, oh, I see where the controversy is. And I saw it, and I try to see it from multiple points of view. Uh-huh. You know what I mean? And I thought it was interesting to see, because I have felt like there's a part of the entertainment industry where they're trying to make everything mind control, spiritual, psychological, horror. And it's not the kind of horror, and not that I'm saying yeah. the horror that I grew up on and you grew up on was good, because, you know, just having people come out and try to stab and people and stuff is, you know, hurt them is not good either. But there's like this psychological thing that they're doing and that's keeping people in their heads, and people are already struggling in their mental health. They're already struggling with thinking, like being very suspicious. And so I was like, I can see why people –

0: controversial about that, especially with Spider-Man is supposed to be more of a family-friendly kid character. So what are your thoughts on that? I did really enjoy the movie, and I thought it was great. The acting was phenomenal. I like how they changed the story and were really able to show, like, the humanity of, y'all, this is spoilers already here, a little bit of spoilers. Yeah, so they're able to show humanity of the villain character.
1: Right.
0: But I can see why people would be concerned and why parents would. What are your thoughts on that?
1: I think that it's a good jumping-off place for people who have a point of view, like us.
0: Yeah.
1: And a perspective that might be, it might help fill in some gaps where people are like, could that happen? Does this kind of thing exist? Can evil presence be in someone's mindset and control them? Yeah. And that's where I think people who say that they are skilled or connected to a higher power, I think that's where we need to really prepare ourselves to be able to jump into a conversation and say, oh, well, you know what? That's interesting because here's what I see about that, and here's where I see it.
0: Right.
1: And so for us to be ready to have those conversations.
0: Yeah.
1: And I know some people hear that and they're like, oh, you're just trying to make it. Well, so is Spider-Man. You know what I'm saying? Like, I mean, so if you're going to introduce the concepts, we're not introducing the concepts.
0: Yes.
1: We're addressing what is out there already.
0: Right.
1: And so I see things as where the book of Revelation says, in the end, the enemy will come in like a flood, but God will raise up a standard, the anointing level, and the presence, his presence will be raised up to such a level that no matter how much the enemy comes and floods things, there will always be more power in the positive in things. And so I think if we tap into that versus, oh, the world is ending, well, don't we believe the Bible is going to end? You know what I'm saying? Like, I mean, that's what, everything's getting worse. Yeah, well, I don't know where you read it. It's not supposed to. Like, you know
0: but
1: what I'm
0: saying? There's also a lot of things going great, too.
1: And exactly.
0: What is the focus on and what are we sharing about?
1: Exactly. And that's You buy a white car and you see that white car everywhere because now you're aware of that white car existing. It's a matter of opening our eyes and seeing, oh, no, positive exists. And once I see positive, I can't not see positive.
0: Right.
1: In any area it exists. I've just got to put on the different lenses and change my perspective of how I look at things.
0: Yeah.
1: Absolutely.
0: I love that. How do you balance all of your creative gifts and talents without getting overwhelmed?
1: I don't.
0: What you talk about, Shade? What you talk about, Shade? You don't.
1: I don't, and I think that is a flaw. I'm very aware of it, and I think partly to blame.
0: Because you're very gifted in many ways. Like, I'm always finding out more gifts and skills and talents that you have.
1: Well, I appreciate you saying that, and I think it's just because I've had a lot of experience.
0: Yeah.
1: You know, I'm 54 years old, and I've said yes to a lot of things.
0: Yeah.
1: And so,
0: but you're good at them.
1: Well, only because there's so many things I'm not good at.
0: Yeah.
1: And that's what you put the positive glasses on. Give this microphone to somebody who's seen the negative part, and they're like, oh, no, let me talk on this.
0: No way.
1: but I think this, I think I'm very aware, and to blame is 10 years ago, I had a quadruple bypass heart surgery. And when I woke up from that, because I knew, I told God, I said, when I wake up, there was a 20% chance of me making it through that, is what the doctor said.
0: Wow.
1: And so I said, God, when I wake up, I'm either going to wake up in your presence. Or in the presence of a bunch of doctors. And I don't know if I'm going to wake up, but I don't think I'm done yet.
0: Yeah.
1: And so when I did come out of that, it was like, it was brutal. I was like, because they saw your chest in half. And they saw my ribs over here so they could get to my heart properly. And all they did, a quadruple bypass. But when I woke up from that, I really embraced that part where I said before, I don't think I'm done yet. And I looked back on all the stuff. I was like, oh, my gosh. Mm-hmm. Like, because I remember listening to people. I'm not a singer. I can hold a note, but I'm not a singer. I'm not I'm not like you. Mm-hmm. I write songs, but I'm not a singer. Mm-hmm. And I remember listening to Whitney Houston one day, and she was singing, and I was just crying.
0: Love her.
1: Oh, and it was one of those gospels. You know, it was in that movie.
0: The Preacher's.
1: Yes, that was it. And I told God, I said,
0: Preacher's wife.
1: God, if you would just give me that gift, I would use it for you so much.
0: Yeah.
1: And he was like, shut up, man. I gave you so many gifts that you don't even begin to tap into.
0: Wow.
1: And you're talking about the one that you see in somebody else. You want to be the puzzle piece that she is. And that already exists. What about the puzzle piece that you are?
0: Yeah.
1: And it was that reality that I told myself, you haven't tapped into the puzzle piece. You've tried to make people connect to this part of the puzzle piece.
0: Yeah.
1: Because that's all you wanted to show.
0: Yeah.
1: You wanted to show that you were a spiritual whatever. Yeah. But you didn't want to show that you were a dancer.
0: Mm.
1: You didn't want to show that you were a musician.
0: Yeah.
1: You didn't want to show it. All these other places where people can connect to you.
0: Yep.
1: Those people have nowhere to connect
0: because
1: they're supposed to connect where you're supposed to be placed, but you don't want to show people that.
0: Mm.
1: And so I thought, you know what? It's time to expose myself, not in a bad way. It's time to... That's why I had to stop drinking. It was time for me to like. And so now I feel like if there is something I do too much of, it's I wake up and go, because I know there's going to be a moment. Our life is but a mist. It's a vapor. Right now, it can be seen. It's in the air. But there's going to be a moment when you won't be able to see me anymore.
0: Mm.
1: And I won't be able to see you anymore. But the mist that we release, just like a spray bottle of Lysol, you know, let's say it's the lemon scent Lysol.
0: Yeah.
1: When we spray it like that, it's in the air. We can see it. And after we can't see it anymore, we can still smell it.
0: Yeah.
1: It's still active. And I think that our life should be like that, that even after we're gone, what our substance was that we released into this atmosphere should have something to it that lasts beyond when we're just seen.
0: Yeah.
1: And so, and you can take that too far, you know, and so sometimes I do, sometimes I'm just like, I'm worn out. But at the same time, I would rather be on my deathbed thinking I'm so glad I gave it my all.
0: Yeah. This is, it's funny, but this is not when some comedians like have almost like gotten sick or they like almost passed away when they was on stage. And it's like them being like, that's the way I would have wanted to go. They're like, I know it's traumatizing for everybody else,
1: but
0: that's what I want to spend my last breath doing what I love, you know?
1: Right.
0: They're like, not doing what I love.
1: Right, yeah.
0: And so
1: yeah.
0: Speaking of that, let's talk about your social media.
1: Mm-hmm.
0: And you've been growing all your platforms on there, you know, and I love watching your content. You know, I'd be up in there. I'd be like, ooh, in the stories. I'd be on the posts and everything. And like you, and you have been showing more of your gifts and talents on there. And I'd be like, you dance too? I'm like, we need to go out dancing.
1: Yeah, yeah.
0: And then you're dancing, you're preaching, you're motivational speaking, you're showing your modeling, you're showing your fashion, you're all those different things, working with brands and partnerships.
1: Yeah.
0: And so, and you're just such an inspiration on there. How, like, when did you start? Was that the past few years that you started getting more into social media? And you can see, like, you've been growing a lot, like, from your Instagram to your TikTok and everything has been great.
1: Yeah. Yeah.
0: And I think it's inspiration to not only everyone, but especially people in your age demographic to show, like, no, I ain't finished yet.
1: Right.
0: I got a lot more in me.
1: Right.
0: And this is fun. This is how life can be. You can experience it even in this time.
1: Yeah. I think part of it was my resistance to really exposing the rest of everything else for a long time existed in I was watching what other people were doing in the industries
0: despair.
1: Yes.
0: Yeah.
1: And then I started realizing that, you know what? I'm not a sports guy.
0: Mm-hmm.
1: I'm not. I mean, I've been to a million games.
0: Yeah.
1: My ex-wife that I was married to for 20 years, the mother of my kids, she was a cheerleader.
0: Yeah.
1: She was, you know, all that stuff like that. And that was great. I like being around that. But I was never, you know what I'm saying? Like, I figured out that the musician guy can get those girls, too.
0: Yeah.
1: So
0: like, that's cool. I got this. And comedians, too.
1: I got to go out there and run and hit those guys.
0: And comedians,
1: yeah,
0: too.
1: Yeah, comedians.
0: Yes.
1: And so, but what I realized is that all these other comics that I'm like, I wish I had that opportunity, or they're doing better than me, and this, all those other comics, I would hold back of like, dude, you like to dance, and you like to, you know, you like to dress up. You like to doll up. You like to do but they are not like that. And then one day I was like, man, stop apologizing for who you are. It was that puzzle piece analogy that
0: you better say that, friend.
1: And it really, because I was realizing that other people, I'll give you, for instance, this last week, I've got a video going viral that I posted a couple of weeks ago of me just like, here's how to trash up completely good eyes 80s style. And
0: ooh.
1: So what I did is just, I got a stick of eyeliner. Yeah. I've been doing this since middle school, since junior high. And I lit it and put it on video kind of thing.
0: Yeah.
1: Well, I've grown about 2,000 like little goth kid followers since then.
0: Oh, that's so cute.
1: Yeah, yeah. And so have some tattoo videos of like 90s tribal tattoos that I have like that. And all these young kids are all into it. And they're like, you know, their names are, you know, Death 666, all the crazy little. But they're all following me now. And the reason that I choose to include all of the elements is because if that if people connect to me on one thing,
0: yeah,
1: that may be their only, I might be the very person that God sent into their life, and that might be the reason he gave me this gift, is because they needed to connect with me, not on this spiritual level, but because
0: just in
1: they
0: your passions and things that are about you. Yeah.
1: Style, trends, all that kind of stuff.
0: Because all of part of that is what makes someone a human being.
1: Yeah, and I used to look at like style stuff, and I as, that's worldly, and that's...
0: I can't stand that.
1: That petty.
0: And, like, worldly and unsecular. Yeah. Like, stop saying that.
1: Exactly.
0: It's music, it's music.
1: Yeah. I mean, it's funny that Jesus came down here and wore what they wore at the time. Why? Because he had to connect with where they were.
0: Yeah, yeah.
1: And that's what he did. He was not up in heaven wearing the same stuff. You know what I'm saying? Like, Jesus knew that there would be AI.
0: Yeah, yeah.
1: You know what I'm saying? And he's over there like, oh, let's walk for 4 days and pray for this guy.
0: Yeah,
1: it's like, well, I mean, I could just text this guy a thing saying, hey, you're healed.
0: Yeah.
1: You know, he knew that would exist
0: back
1: then, but he related with the culture right then. The reason we're in the culture right now is to connect with people where they are. And so I think with the social media, it is the language that everyone is speaking.
0: Yeah.
1: And I was apologizing for who I really was so long that I was not speaking the language of what it is that I can provide, what it is I bring to the table. And for some, I'm telling you, Sade, some people are just like, oh, they are icked out by my stuff. Some people who've known me for years, they're cringing at my stuff, my content.
0: Really?
1: Oh, yeah. They're
0: but
1: like,
0: you've always been like this.
1: Yeah, but they're embarrassed. You know what I'm saying?
0: Okay.
1: They're like, oh, no, that guy used to be my youth pastor. And this guy, and because they're exactly who they're supposed to be or whatever. Some people aren't open to other people's diversity.
0: But they're also used to people, and this is funny, but that's why there's so many jokes about it, even though they may not find it funny. This is why there's so many skits about youth pastors and pastors where they're like, this is how I used to be, and this is how I am now, and you know, and then what it's like, now they're so ashamed of these things, and now there's this certain look and style they have to have to show you, like, that I'm transformed, when we both know it talks about how people look at the external appearance of things, but God looks at the heart. He sees a person for who they really are, and that makes a huge difference in how people are communicated versus if everyone thinks, you know, you have to be the same. And I've dealt with that before, too.
1: And the two sides to that coin, too, that scripture reference you gave, is that God looks on, now that's the part we usually focus on in the church, is that, but God looks at the heart.
0: Yeah.
1: But the other side is he does say, man looks at the outward.
0: Yes.
1: And so if we're to reach man, I'm not trying to reach God anymore.
0: Exactly.
1: I'm connected to God.
0: Yeah.
1: I'm trying to reach people here.
0: Yeah.
1: And if I'm going to reach people, they look at the outward.
0: Yeah.
1: And so my outward giftings, my outward talents, my outward abilities,
0: like
1: those things
0: that
1: need to be something that connects with people.
0: Yeah.
1: Because man looks at the outward.
0: Yeah.
1: Well, I'm not going to be moved by man. Well, what are you here for? Why did you not just get zapped into heaven whenever you? Because God needed you here to connect to guess who? People.
0: Yes, that's good. I love that. That's beautiful. I like how you switch that up too, and showing the difference in that, because people do get stuck, you know, on what how they think it is, and there's nothing embarrassing about you, Fran. I've seen way more embarrassing things. So what is something funny that you've seen on social media recently? What is something funny that you've seen or something that's cracked you up?
1: Oh, I can't get enough of this little puppet. It's not new. It was there a few years ago, but it just resurfaced, I think, 2 days ago. But it's this little puppet guy, and he's talking to this the girl. They got this little show.
0: Yeah.
1: And then he goes, we're just normal men. And then she goes, normal men. She's trying not to crack up. And stop. And she goes, what do you mean normal men? He goes, we're just innocent men. And it's just a puppet guy. It's like a little dog puppet. And I cannot stop replaying it and watching it. I'll send it to you later on. It's out of control.
0: Please do.
1: That, and then there's this one where this dad dresses up like a Bigfoot.
0: Yeah.
1: Apparently they've had a big discussion with their kids.
0: Yeah.
1: And they're like redneck characters out there in the lake, you know?
0: Yeah.
1: And these two kids, the dad comes out clearly in a Bigfoot outfit.
0: Yeah.
1: Like, he's just, you can see the zipper in the back.
0: Yeah.
1: But they've had this, my assumption, they've already had this, listen, there's a Bigfoot out there.
0: Yeah.
1: We got to be careful. You know, all that. And then out of the woods comes him. And then this kid goes, it's a Bigfoot. It's a Bigfoot, I swear. And the kid jumps in the lake. He's trying to get away. And then the mom and the aunt, you just see their hands, they're pointing and laughing at the poor child. They're like, it's like most realistic family gathering ever. I like that.
0: I know, it's so many funny things, and people are very creative. I was looking through my different posts of stuff, and so there's so many funny things that I see. One of them says, it shows this guy, and it says, me at 1 a.m. watching Unsolved Mysteries, trying to help them figure it out. And then he's sitting there, he has like a bonnet on, and he's writing notes as they're talking about it. And then seeing people in the comments, I love the comment section.
1: Yeah, yeah.
0: Because people say the funniest things. Yeah. And you find out, like, the stuff that people are experiencing. And one, like, another video I seen, and I need to send it to you, where a dad has his baby girl that's sleeping on his chest. And then he, like, breathes and, like, basically takes a yawn, and his breath smells so bad. It wakes the little girl up. She has the stankest look on her face. So there's just lots of funny things that I see. That
1: I
0: has
1: love
0: me
1: it.
0: Cracking up on there all the time. And I'm like, why are people so funny? You know, they just crack me up. And then this one is funny, but it's not. But you have to be able to, in this world, you got to take the hardships and turn it into a joke.
1: Oh, yeah.
0: And a lady is sitting there in her robe, and she's, like, tying her robe. And then she puts her robe as if she's tying around her neck. She says, one day you're going to be in your 30s and understand why Britney Spears shaved her head. Yep. Because during that time, she seems so wild. And then you live long enough and you see why people do stuff.
1: I know. Yeah.
0: You go through enough stuff.
1: Yeah.
0: And you see people that you love go through enough stuff. And you're like, I feel like your empathy and your understanding. You're like, yeah, I get it.
1: Hand me the razor. Yeah, I know. I've shaved my head. You want to hear something embarrassing?
0: Yes.
1: I shaved my head because, okay, my second marriage, I've been married twice. Okay?
0: Oh, look at you. I've got tears in your eyes.
1: Yeah. My second marriage.
0: Yes.
1: It was a COVID marriage. Okay. We didn't make it through.
0: It was a virus. Lot of babies.
1: And
0: you said, if we're going to be alone, I'm going to be alone with somebody.
1: This is a pressure cooker. So my first marriage, 20-year marriage, it meant something. It just ended in a harsh way.
0: Yes.
1: But the second one, I just rushed in, you know, and I was like, oh, okay, you know, and anyway, so it didn't make, it was like a year and a half. Yeah. It was not a, I'm saying, no.
0: Yeah.
1: Listen, if you got a year and a half marriage and you're about to break up, don't break up. Just try more.
0: Yeah.
1: Anyway, I didn't try more. but she liked my long hair. Like, that was one thing. And I had a big, I was a big flamingo or whatever, peacock. And and then, so when we got divorced, I shaved my head bald.
0: Oh, wow.
1: She was already gone. Yeah. I don't know who I was bringing a bite to. But I was I'm not
0: going to. Like,
1: I just needed a reset. I was I'm not going to get with any woman who likes me for my hair. Now look at me. I'm trying to grow my hair back out. Because me bald does not work. You know, some guys have that good bald head.
0: Yeah.
1: I've got a patient. I look like a patient. I look like a patient. And then when I gain weight, I gain all my weight in my face and in my belly. And when I lose weight, I just stay the same proportion. I just look further away. Like, I don't look any. But when I shave my head like that, I've got these wrinkles back here. I look like a Teletubby mixed with a patient. And I thought, and so now I look like I'm up fresh off the prison yard with a shaved head walking around talking about I'm single. Come on. So here I am growing my hair back down.
0: Oh, my gosh. You said you look like a patient.
1: I do. Like, not well. Like, your friends will say, do we need to check on him? Is he all right?
0: They always say this to black people. Like, they'd be like, if the person lost too much weight, they'd be like, honey, are you okay, baby?
1: Baby,
0: what happened? You okay?
1: And it's like my Nana's at the nursing home. She got dementia, but you can't go around her looking like that. Why do you make yourself so ugly? What is wrong? What's wrong with you?
0: You try to embarrass the family.
1: I know.
0: Like, you don't get fed. Like, we didn't love you and take care of you.
1: Yeah. Mijo, they're looking down on their heritage. This is our legacy. We lived in Pacoima.
0: Oh my god! I cannot. You think back now. You're like she's not even here no more. Oh my gosh! So now, with that being said, you do talk a lot about relationships.
1: Mijo, the legacy.
0: The legacy.
1: My grandpa died in prison. The legacy. Because my wrinkled head.
0: That's one of those words. If I never hear legacy again, that would be too soon. Every where you go, legacy. I like the song, the legacy.
1: Yeah.
0: But you know, they're like literally like, I'm building a legacy. I'm like, you know, I love what Mike Tyson said when a young girl interviewed him.
1: Oh yeah.
0: He's like,
1: I remember that.
0: Mike Tyson is so. He's like, I don't believe it. None of that.
1: I don't care
0: about none of that. He said, when I'm going, it's a wrap.
1: Just
0: vanished in her dreams.
1: And everything she's been taught.
0: Oh. Oh my gosh, my stomach. Stuff like that that makes me laugh.
1: The legacy. My Nana.
0: What did she say?
1: She was a 17-year heroin addict. You know? I mean, she's not anymore, but she was. She's got prison tattoos that she gave to herself. Mijo, the legacy. Just let me shave my head.
0: It's the stuff that they be talking about that don't make no sense.
1: Yeah.
0: They'd be like, I'm like, you better be happy you don't want a legacy.
1: Right. And you're leaving the legacy to me? I didn't ask for this. I asked to be here.
0: That's always a funny thing, and people. That's also what's funny with social media nowadays is people saying all the stuff that we've been wanting to say.
1: Yeah.
0: And people love to be like, "Well, I grew up like this, and I was fine." It's like, "Oh, you mean with your anger issues and all your fear and all your anxiety?
1: Yeah,
0: that you're okay.
1: Why don't you take your gluten allergic self out of here?" No offense against gluten allergic people.
0: Yeah,
1: I feel like I might be gluten allergic.
0: And the words that Chewy though, he said everybody can get it. At least you're gonna joke on everybody. Everybody can get it. You just joked on yourself and your whole family too, so everybody could get it. Oh my gosh, you are so funny. I cannot get over you. You just had me like, y'all, I've been stomping in this studio. Y'all know how I am, and you know how black people are when we laugh. You know, fell over. But Latino people can be like that too. I remember Matt Rife told me that, but his fans are more wild. But I remember him telling me that years ago. He's like my fans. He goes, the white ones. He goes, they just be so, not just white people, it's white people. He's like, they be so uptight. He's like, they just want you to just relax your butt cheeks. He goes, when you and your mom come to the show, he said, and your friends, he said, y'all be letting loose. He said, y'all be having fun.
1: Yep, it's true. It's true. Speaking of Matt Rife, he stole my clientele. Listen to that. He's got all these cougars. Where are they on my pages?
0: You said, I want the cougars.
1: I got the, what are they called? I don't know what they're called.
0: At least you're a mature man that likes women around your age. Because I'm not saying you can't like younger women too, but at least you like both. You know?
1: Yeah, well, listen. I'll take what I can get at this point.
0: So speaking of relationships,
1: yes.
0: You talk a lot about relationships. What do you think is some of the best advice or most important things you've learned over the years about relationships?
1: As a person freshly going through kind of like a split up thing right now. Oh, it's okay. It's for the best. Okay. But I don't feel like it's for the best. But you know what I'm saying? You know what I'm saying? Like when you know it's for the best?
0: Yes.
1: I'm the worst about breakups. Like I'm the worst.
0: Well, you can tell you're very lovey-dovey and you're like a man who wants to be partner. You know what I mean?
1: Yes, yeah. So, yeah, I am built for partnership. Yeah. I am built for companionship.
0: Yeah.
1: But I would say this, is that a good advice for getting into a relationship is pay attention to how they speak about their ex. And what you want to pay attention to is and this is a lot of people will oppose this kind of mentality, but that's okay, because this is what I've learned through my experience is that if someone only talks about how bad and everyone's a narcissist now.
0: Yeah, I know. The funny thing is everybody's a narcissist, but then sometimes a lot of people do have those traits.
1: Yeah, everyone's got those traits.
0: So it's hard because you're like, everybody ain't a narcissist. But then we all think of somebody in our life. We're like, but they do got those traits.
1: Exactly. Yeah, this is why Jesus said, how long do I got to suffer with you guys? Like, because everyone's thinking about themselves. Like, I'm trying to live for you and die for you. And you guys are over here talking about, can I be on your right hand? Shut, man.
0: So if they say, if they always talk about how their ex was a narcissist.
1: Yes, but what you want to listen for, because that may be true. Okay.
0: Right.
1: What you want to listen for, though, is how much of my part, my part concept is like, and you know what? Now there's distance from that. I can see that I saw that a while back, but I didn't distance myself from, I didn't part, I let it happen. Yeah. Those kind of things, that's what you want to listen for. Right. And this is what I've learned not just through every relationship I've been in, but through, I was introduced to this concept when my dad was a pastor when I was a kid. And what we'd see is we'd get all excited when a new family would come into the church and from another church.
0: Yeah.
1: And they would come in and they would talk smack about that other church. And they did all this trash. And we get all excited. I see people get all excited. Oh, yeah. Oh, brother, you're going to like it here. You know, that kind of thing. But then 2 years later, That family leaves, and guess now what they're saying?
0: They're talking smack about
1: exactly
0: y'all.
1: Exactly the same stuff.
0: Yeah.
1: And what you want to watch out for is not just because you want to look at it for other people, but we want to be the kind of people who realizes when we talk about things that didn't work out about us and our relationships and our
0: past. So taking
1: past,
0: accountability and responsibility, although that's another word that gets on my nerves, but taking accountability and responsibility for themselves.
1: Yes, yeah, because we because our radar, we want to have our radar up to guard ourselves from the potential of them. Because now, of course, my mindset is going through this. I was like, oh, great. Now some guy, whoever the new guys are.
0: Yeah.
1: You know,
0: you're like, now I'm going to be the one.
1: they're going to hear all the stuff that's imperfect about me or that's perceived about me and stuff. And that's not necessarily a great feeling. You
0: right.
1: know? But also, I want to be on record as like, oh, when I talked about my kid's mom to this young lady, it wasn't always negative. Yeah. It was me included. Like, and if truth be told, I could have been better in this area and blah, blah, blah. I want to have said things like in a 20-year marriage, surely 20 years wasn't negative. There was a portion, a small portion that was negative, but the majority was positive, or else it wouldn't have been a 20-year marriage.
0: Right.
1: But that takes time in order to mature. And so what I guess I'm saying is that we want to make sure that we are cooked enough in the oven so that way the cake tastes at least decent that we're serving to other people, that we're
0: good.
1: Giving to other people, because we look for that's what I would say. Pay attention going in, because it's most likely going to be the same thing's going to be said about you as they leave.
0: That's powerful. And then, final question in this segment: what is one misconception that people have about you?
1: Everyone thinks that I think like them.
0: Expound upon that.
1: Where they come into my story, where people come into our scripts,
0: They're
1: meeting us where we are right now.
0: Right.
1: And we have collided in this intersection where both lives have intersected in this one area. Mm-hmm. And that usually is a common denominator. So people will find one common denominator they have about you, and they will think, oh, this person's just like me. They must think every thought. And especially right now, we live in a society where if you don't agree with everything, then we can't agree on anything.
0: Exactly.
1: And the truth is, no one agrees on everything. Listen, I conflict with my own thinking by the time I'll post something in the morning time, and by nighttime I'm like, I don't agree with that. I don't know about that. You know what I'm saying?
0: Laughing so hard,
1: I'm
0: coughing.
1: And so,
0: I'd be conflicted with my own self. He'd be like, did you really say that, Elijah? Yeah, but I believe that. But I'm a new person now.
1: I'm a new person now. Listen, I'm being transformed.
0: Yes.
1: But I think that that's the misconception people have, is that they will intersect with me, and you intersect with me on a day where I'm all rocker looking, and you think that I only like rock music. Mm. And it's like, oh,
0: no, everything.
1: I like everything. And so that's kind of thing. I say one thing that sounds on one spectrum of political stuff, and they're like, oh, you must be this, or we agree on this. And I'm like, I think all of you guys are crazy.
0: Especially nowadays, because I feel like things are way more polarizing than they used to be.
1: Yeah.
0: You know, and that's why I find myself now, there are definitely some things that are clearly wrong, no matter how you slice it.
1: Sure.
0: But there's a lot of nuance and things. And that's why it's just like, but people, they want to force you to be what they want you to be. One of my favorite memes, and I love this for forever, I don't know who said it, but it says that I don't want to hear your opinion. I want to hear my opinion coming out of your mouth. I don't want to hear your opinion. I want to hear my opinion coming out of your mouth.
1: Yep.
0: And you'd be like, and I was just telling someone this the other day, I've been bullied my whole life. What you're not going to do is bully me on my phone or my social media.
1: That's it.
0: You know what I mean?
1: That's it.
0: I will shut this down.
1: Oh, yeah.
0: I will shut this mess down.
1: Yep.
0: 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We are having a fantastic time with Elijah Tindall. How fun has this been, Elijah?
1: Oh, it's been so good.
0: I swear we both have burned like over 1,000 calories already, unintentionally.
1: Yeah. It's been good for my spirit.
0: Me too. But I feel like that every time I see you, it's always uplifting. And so we got to do more fun stuff together. All right, Elijah, it's time for our segment, What's Next? Please tell us what you're currently working on, what you have coming up. Share anything you'd like to tell us about from the past, present, or future. I know our main things you wanted to discuss today. Let's talk about your last book, Detours Don't Change Destinations, that's on Amazon.
1: Yeah, Detours Don't Change Destinations. That's a That is just talking about how we can make these bold declarations because if we are in a bold position in life, say a relationship. We were just talking about relationships. Say we're, you know, mm-hmm. we're all gung-ho about a relationship. Mm-hmm. And then, you know, 2 years later, we look back on that post and we're like, why did I post that?
0: I'm like, it's good to keep your business to yourself.
1: Yeah. And what we realize over time, not just relationally, but career-wise, position-wise, is that a lot of times we will be so excited to make everything about one thing, mm-hmm. and then we come down the road and we're like, oh no, there's a detour. I didn't expect this detour. But detours don't change destinations. As long as we are led, drawn, the Holy Spirit's role, he's called the Parakletos in the Bible, is when he's introduced, is that he's a leader, guider, and director. Mm. As long as we are led, guided, and directed by the internal witness of the Holy Spirit, then we will be going in the right direction. Mm. And just because there's a detour where we thought this is the pathway, sometimes there's going to be a detour, and there's something off on that side there where we didn't think, oh, and then we made a connection over here, or we learned something along the way, and it didn't change the destination. It just made us it made us see more. It made us be exposed to more. Yeah. It made us expand on who we thought we were at one time, and now we are all that plus more.
0: Yeah.
1: And so that's kind of the thing. And it's really it's a comedy book about my life. I take you from my childhood and everything. I've made these bold declarations because this one man in Wichita Falls, Texas, at a Starbucks, he turned around to me. He's an old country man, and he said, "He goes, who do you think you are?"
0: That.
1: And I don't know why he's so mad. I didn't owe him money. I didn't even know. But it did make me think of like, who do I think I am? Who am I supposed to be? Mm-hmm. And it took me all through my life of like, oh, that's who I thought I was at this time. Mm. That's who I thought I was supposed to be at this time. And then that didn't work out, but it did lead to and prepare me for over here in this season of my life. And so it's a good inspirational book.
0: Let me add this to my Amazon cart right here, because if that's one thing in this life that I'm going to, I don't want to say a necessary evil, but it's a necessary that I want in this world is Amazon.
1: Yeah.
0: I'm never going to lie to you. YouTube Premium and Amazon.
1: Yep.
0: Those are two things I'm not getting rid of in this life.
1: Amen.
0: So I'm definitely interested in reading that and sharing my thoughts on it. And man, I'm planning on starting a book club soon, so that would be a great book to be able to have. Detours Don't Change Destinations by Elijah Tindall, and that's on Amazon. All right, also, you were sharing with us already about your new course on communication called Easy for You to Say. And so that, when is that going to be coming out?
1: That will be in, I'm going to say 2 months.
0: Okay.
1: It's already all completed. I just am working on some licensing stuff.
0: Will it be on your official website, or where will be the best place?
1: Yeah, it'll launch from my website, but it'll also be hosted on YouTube, and there'll be a book that you can buy separately just as an independent book. And
0: you so better you can, get it.
1: Yeah, and so what it is, it's 5 one-hour sessions, me leading the session on each of these courses on how to be skilled, storytelling, texture on the wall, all these 5 points of really mastering the art of communication.
0: Yeah.
1: And so each you'll get a private link with that, and then you'll get a book, my book with that, or you can just independently buy the book alone if you don't want to take the course.
0: And then I'm sure you're going to have it set up too where people could be able to teach maybe in the future where they, if you're not able to teach the course and go everywhere, where they can license it out and do that too.
1: Yeah.
0: So awesome. And so the best way for them to get connected on that, is it through your social media?
1: Social media.
0: Okay.
1: Yeah.
0: Which we have as well. So we'll make sure we shout that out too. And then lastly, of course, your Elijah Tindall ministry. So you have a nonprofit, and you go into prisons and you do comedy shows there, and you be able to give them books, all these types of wonderful things, right?
1: Yes. Yeah. Yeah. With a nonprofit organization, what I do is 100% of all the donations. Mm-hmm. I don't take any portion. The only portions that's taken out of what people donate is the portion where I run it through Square.
0: Yeah.
1: And so they'll take a percentage out of there that funds them. But 100% of your donations go to help send me to juvenile correctional centers and prisons all over the country. I have a lot of invitations, but what it takes is finances to do that. And so God's will, God's bill, but the thing is God uses us to pay to fund ministries because it's a seed that we plant. Yeah. Some are in the season where they can go.
0: Yeah.
1: Some are in the season where they can send.
0: Right.
1: I'm in a season where I can go, but I need people to help send me.
0: Right.
1: And so it's part of the Great Commission that we go visit people in prison.
0: And you help people, and the girls, you help them to be able to laugh and help them to feel encouraged. And both you and I have experiences with having close loved ones that have been in prison for the majority of our lives. And so you being able to go there and be able to encourage and speak life to them is huge.
1: And one of the things I do is partner them with ministries surrounding their communities. And so I'll find out who the inmates' family members are, what needs they have back at the home. We've been doing this for 4 years now. 10 of the inmates, and they qualify for this. Yeah. 10 of the inmates throughout the year have qualified for their children and their wives getting a surprise Christmas, $100 worth of surprise Christmas gifts delivered to them from them with a handwritten note from them.
0: Oh,
1: so that way they can still feel like a man, like I am providing for my family.
0: Wow.
1: I'm doing the thing. And so that comes through the generosity of God's people.
0: Well, definitely, I'm going to, you know, I love donating and supporting you. Not to brag on myself, but I'm just saying.
1: Amen.
0: Amen. You know, that's my heart, because I'm not able to do all those things as much as I love to do, but to be able to support people like you. And so I want to share, if people like to find out more information, your Instagram is ELIJAH.TINDALL, and your TikTok is ELIJAH_TINDALL. And so those are the best places that you can continue to stay updated. You get all his fun content. You get to hear more about his books, where he's performing next. He's going to be in Ventura County October 23rd.
1: Yeah.
0: And so I need to put that on the calendar, because I'm ready to go to another show of yours again. It's long overdue. So our final segment is It's All Good, where we share a good news story that is happening.

0: 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Shout out to Alberto Morello for the intro and outro of this segment. So this comes from goodnewsnetwork.org. It's only a few days old, August 24th, 2026. Good News Network, which you would love and I'm very passionate about, you can sign up for free on their website and you get good news stories sent to you happen around the country and world every week. So this story says, I know you're going to love this since you are a lovebird as well as I am. Chinese man takes paralyzed wife on epic road trip. Die on the road, not in the hospital.
1: What?
0: Says, like any pair of baby boomers in America, Liu Pijin and his wife dreamed as newlyweds of a grand tour around their native China. Marrying out of high school, they had a normal enough life, with Mr. Liu embarking on a long career in the military and his wife raising children at home. But as retirement age beckoned and the chance for their dream road trip seemed to materialize, complications with diabetes left Liu's wife partially paralyzed, and the prospects of a road trip around one of the world's largest countries in tatters. Or so it seemed. After agreeing they would rather die on the road than in a hospital bed, the couple set out in their car across coastal Jiangsu and Zhejiang provinces in 2014. Their daughter initially objected due to the medical needs of her mother, but the time away from hospital gradually rejuvenated the woman. Now, years later, Mr. Liu has said their time continuously exploring the Middle Kingdom has made his wife 100 times more spirited. Yes. Over a decade later, and she has avoided muscle and joint atrophy despite being wheelchair-bound from paralysis on her left side. She's maintained good coordination and can communicate largely as before, though solid food is becoming a slightly greater challenge. It wasn't long after they first set out that Liu managed to replace the car with a camper van, which he equipped with a kitchen, two beds, and a dining table. He keeps it stocked with medical supplies as he essentially has become the woman's full-time nurse and caregiver, ensuring she does rehabilitation exercises, takes her medicine, and enjoys regular foot soaks for diabetes. At publishing time, according to an article on their travels in South China Morning Post, the couple have, like the metaphorical boomers in their Winnebago, visiting almost 50 states, made it to 31 out of 33 Chinese provinces. Throughout all of them, people have been inspired by Liu's dedication and the couple's bravery to shirk elderly convention. In 2017, in Hubei province, local staff volunteered to hoist the woman up, wheelchair and all, and carry her across a scenic area to the only sightseeing vehicle. Liu told local news outlets that he cherishes this kind of help and tries to maintain contact with people when he's able. The couple are currently planning a visit to some lesser-known locations across the country for their next adventure.
1: Mm.
0: How beautiful is that?
1: It is. Remember that stuff I said about relationship?
0: Yes.
1: Scratch all that. Then what you want is you want to ask them, listen, if I get to diabetes later on, would you still take me?
0: Yes.
1: That's what you want.
0: I know. And yeah, to literally take her around the world.

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5: 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I have Dr. Cole here. Hi, how are you, Dr. Cole?
1: Hello again, Dr. Kunika. It feels so good. So comfortable, familiar to be here with you and working with you.
5: Oh, good. Thank you. Same here. So before we start, I'd like to remind our listener that this is not psychotherapy, that this is psychoeducational purposes only. And what we are talking about today is actually about helping people to demystify, right? Demystify about therapy. What to expect when you enter the office of psychotherapies? So I think this is a really great topic because a lot of people, when they come to see me the first time, the one that never had therapy, they have a lot of anxiety, not knowing what to expect. So I appreciate this information, Dr. Cole. So if you want to tell us the very basic, what to expect.
1: Yes, I too want to demystify it, mm-hmm. and I want to invite people mm-hmm. to consider seeing this as a welcoming mm-hmm. opportunity by the therapist mm-hmm. to the individual who's coming in for some support and guidance. Mm-hmm. And that's what we're really offering, mm-hmm. supporting guidance,
5: okay.
1: So the very basic issues that is important for any patient to realize mm-hmm. are these. Number one, confidentiality. What is said in therapy stays in therapy. And that is the individual's legal right. It's in the law books in every state in the land. Mm-hmm. So that's a protection for the individual mm-hmm. so that they don't have to be afraid that the therapist is going to be sharing the information that they have shared with the therapist. Mm-hmm. We're going to keep it between us.
5: Mm-hmm. But there are some limitations to that confidentiality, and I think our listener also have the right to know the limitations. So if you say that you are in the imminent risk to hurt yourself, meaning you are on this very highly actively suicidal, you want to hurt other people, that you have a plan to hurt someone, and if there is a suspicion of adult abuse, elder abuse or neglect, and also a suspicion of child abuse or neglect, so the law mandates us to report for safety, but before we do that, we will let you know. We will inform you that this is a limitation, and we have to protect your well-being and other people's well-being, and also if there is again children or adult abuse or neglect, elder adult abuse or neglect.
1: Yes, you use the word mandated, mm-hmm. and I'll use another word. We are required. Mm-hmm. By the law, if we have a strong suspicion, mm-hmm. it's a reasonable one, that's the criteria in the law, mm-hmm. that we have to report it.
5: Mm-hmm. Right.
1: The second thing that is a basic experience that a patient can expect to have is we are not here to make moral or social judgments. That's not our role.
5: Mm-hmm.
1: An individual has a right.

0: my patient, if I want to judge you, I would have gone to law school and be a judge.
1: Oh, I bet the attorney's listening to this. I like hearing that one.
0: Right? I wouldn't go to get my degree in psychology and be a therapist.
1: Well, don't forget the judges, too. They do some judging.
0: Yep, right. Right, but that's not our job to judge, right?
1: That's not our job. Yeah. And the police officers do some judging.
0: Right, right.
1: But that's not our...
0: That's not our job.
1: I don't have a badge. Do you have one?
0: No.
1: No badges.
0: Right.
1: Okay.
0: Okay.
1: The third thing that I would like our listeners to appreciate is that our focus, our relationship with a patient is support-oriented.
0: Mm-hmm.
1: Now, what that means is we want to help individuals who come through that door to establish a better adjustment to the challenges that they're facing. All of us have challenges.
0: Mm-hmm.
1: Just going to school, sometimes going to work, just maintaining a relationship with our partner sometimes is a challenge.
0: Mm-hmm.
1: And our job is to support them in being able to do those important things. Any comments on that?
0: No.
1: Okay, good. The other thing you may experience when you go in to see a therapist is that we may interact with you by making comments that show how we are trying to see things through your eyes.
0: Mm-hmm.
1: Now, that's an important thing to do because, for example, in my relationship with my wife, sometimes I will say, oh, you know, X, Y, Z is going on, and I'm not comfortable with that. You know, can we talk about X, Y, Z? And oftentimes her response will be, well, I like that we're doing A, B, C, D.
0: Mm.
1: So that's kind of a disconnect as opposed to when an individual tells us, I'm seeing things this way. We take a moment to explore that with a person. Well, tell me more of how that affects you and what emotions come up as a result of that.
0: Mm-hmm.
1: And what thoughts are you having? How does that affect your behavior? So that's seeing things through the lens of the other individual. And that's what we strive to do.
0: Mm-hmm. Right. But sometimes if the lenses may be clouded by negative belief,
1: yes,
0: then maybe we can also invite our clients to practice kindness.
1: Yes.
0: And compassion toward themselves, not to be so hard, right?
1: Yes. That's true. I think that sometimes that is called for, especially if a person may be behaving in a harsh, overly critical or abusive manner toward another person, not to the point where we have to report it, but just it's destructive to the relationship. They need that feedback. But we're going to be giving that feedback as an ally, not as an opponent, not as a critic.
0: Right. But also the relationship with themselves.
1: Oh, tell us more about that. What are you thinking when you say that?
0: What I'm thinking is that a lot of times people are very hard on themselves and say things that they don't necessarily would not say that to the people that they love, but they say that to themselves. And so when you are being so critical toward yourself and you're minimizing all the good things that you've done, you're magnifying your mistake, your failure, how can you feel good about yourself?
1: That is a very good observation, Dr. Kanika. And tell our listeners what you do when you are sensing that someone is taking their own inventory and being overly critical.
0: So I like to invite them to, if this situation happened to, let's say, your loved one, would you say this thing to themselves, like what you said to yourself? They said no.
1: That's a good question.
0: It's like, and then so, why do you do that to yourself?
1: I like that idea. Do you mind if I use that with my patients?
0: Sure.
1: I want to call it the Dr. Kanika approach.
0: Dr. Q's approach. Okay. Yeah. Okay. Sometimes they don't realize that they do that, that they are really so hard on themselves.

0: Well, you're probably aware, and many of our listeners are probably aware too, that the way in which we experienced our childhood,
1: yes,
0: largely the way in which our parents treat us,
1: yes,
0: is the norm.
1: Right. Exactly. Oh, actually, thank you for saying that, because this is another question to them. If, you know, when they told me, like, oh, I hear this thinking, these voices in my head, like, oh, you are this and that, all the negative stuff. I asked them, is that your voice or somebody else's voice?
0: Mm-hmm. Good one. What kind of response do you get?
1: They get quiet.
0: Oh, they don't answer sometimes?
1: No, they don't.
0: What do you do then?
1: I give them space.
0: Aha, I see.
1: Yeah, some time.
0: Let them think about it.
1: Let them think about it, yeah.
0: And need some time to connect with that.
1: To connect, yes. And oftentimes, you know, what come up is from coaches, teachers,
0: right,
1: or parents,
0: yeah,
1: you know.
0: Okay, and the final basic experience, basic reality,
1: mm-hmm,
0: that an individual who comes into our office will hopefully experience is we are available to support you by suggesting strategies,
1: mm-hmm,
0: to help you be more successful.
1: Right.
0: To help you deal better with the situation that led you to come to our office.
1: Mm-hmm.
0: We are your support system.
1: Yes.
0: So that's how I try to think of myself. How about you? Does that fit for you?
1: Mm-hmm. Yes. I do want to say one thing that a couple of things, Dr. Cole, if we can circle back to confidentiality.
0: Sure.
1: I think our listener also, I like to let my patient know that I will not acknowledge them in public places first.
0: Oh, is that so?
1: No, because...
0: Well, that's a good thing to tell them.
1: Yeah, I explain to them. And it's not because I pretend not to see you, right? It's not that. But it's to protect their confidentiality.
0: Oh.
1: Or sometimes people don't feel comfortable to be acknowledged.
0: Right.
1: Or to see, like, oh my God, I'm seeing a therapist. This is such a private matter.
0: Yes.
1: And so if they choose to acknowledge me, then I will say, oh, hi, back. But if they don't say anything, or they choose not to acknowledge me, I will respect that 100%. I would not take it personally. This is them protecting their confidentiality, because you don't know, maybe I'm out with my friends, with my family, right? And then they will say, who is that?
0: Right.
1: I cannot break the confidentiality. So that's why I don't acknowledge my patient.
0: I see. So it sounds like you talked that over with your patients.
1: Yes, I do.
0: You let them know that.
1: Yes, I let them know that.
0: Mm. You know, I haven't thought about doing that.
1: Mm.
0: I've heard about it, but I think that I've become a little bit more casual about that.
1: Mm-hmm.
0: But I think that's a great idea,
1: mm-hmm,
0: because that avoids putting the patient in an uncomfortable situation.
1: Right.
0: And it avoids them possibly feeling embarrassed and shamed.
1: Right, right, yeah.
0: Some people are very judgmental. You're seeing a shrink?
1: Yeah.
0: What's wrong with you?
1: Right, right. If they are with somebody, right?
0: Right, right.
1: Exactly. So this is really to protect the patient's confidentiality.
0: For that. I like that. I like that a lot.
1: To help our listener to know that's an option that they can discuss, right?
0: Mm-hmm. So building on what we just said, let's talk about what the most common foci,
1: mm-hmm,
0: are.
1: Mm-hmm.
0: When people come in, what brings them to our office? I can think of three, and maybe you have some to add, Dr. Kanika.
1: Mm-hmm.
0: Generally, people consult with a therapist to find a better way to deal with a situation that is adversely affecting them. For example, there's three I came up with.
1: Mm-hmm.
0: One is different kinds of emotional stress.
1: Mm-hmm.
0: Like, we can all think of depression.
1: Mm-hmm.
0: Causes emotional stress, anxiety, when we have a loss,
1: mm-hmm,
0: when we're confused, and sometimes that can be because we're having a medical problem,
1: mm-hmm,
0: or aging issue, or a reaction, mm-hmm, to medication, feeling emotionally overwhelmed. All of us feel that from time to time,
1: mm-hmm,
0: when we just don't know how to deal with the situation, and we've have a sense of hopelessness.
1: Mm-hmm.
0: Other major crises that may precipitate therapy include things like a loss of a job. I mean, that's a major one, because we largely identify a big part of ourselves by what we do for a living.
1: Mm-hmm.
0: In fact, in the English language, we say, I am a therapist, or I am a farmer. Well, I'm a human being.
1: Mm.
0: What I do
1: is
0: therapy. But that shows the degree to which we identify with what we do.
1: Mm-hmm.
0: That's a big loss.
1: Mm-hmm.
0: Or sometimes things are just not working for us.
1: Mm-hmm.
0: And that may occur for a variety of reasons. There could be an imbalance in our brain because of excessive stress or some of the chemicals that determine the way in which our brain operates are lacking, or there's too much of them.
1: Mm-hmm.
0: Or we may be overwhelmed
1: mm-hmm.
0: by a sense of pressure from something.
1: Mm-hmm. Mm-hmm.
0: And the final thing I thought about that precipitates emotional stress is traumatic experiences.
1: Mm-hmm.
0: Confronting someone who's abusive toward us, or someone who with whom we had a close relationship,
1: mm-hmm.
0: and that person suddenly withdrew
1: mm-hmm.
0: or disappointed us mm-hmm. in an intense way,
1: mm-hmm.
0: or a breakup in a relationship. So all of those things can be major sources, they call for major adjustments.
1: Mm-hmm. For me, it's a lot of people come see me maybe because of my specialty is in substance abuse, right?
0: Yes. Mm-hmm.
1: Because they feel like they're drinking too much, and now they it's affecting their life.
0: Yes.
1: Or they're using drugs and they don't want to, but they have no coping skill. How can I deal with pain, with stress, with love? I mean, with life, the loss of love without numbing myself, without using substances. So I think it's self-medicating themselves.
0: Yes.
1: So that's what I see most commonly, right? So I teach them skills.
0: Mm-hmm.
1: So I think this is, for me, is therapy is, I ask them, back to the basic what you just said earlier too, I ask them, what would you like to achieve in therapy?
0: Mm-hmm.
1: Some mm-hmm. people good want one. To vent. Only some people just want to vent, venting.
0: Oh, so are you saying when you ask that question, you don't get an answer?
1: No, some people, I do get an answer. So some different answer. Mm. Some people say, I don't know.
0: Oh, yeah.
1: I don't know why I come here. Just my friend told me or my family told me I'm here. I'm like, okay. Some people say, I just want somebody to listen. So I can vent, but most of my clients actually want to learn skills.
0: Yes.
1: They actually don't want to have too much talking. It's interesting. They said that they don't want to talk too much. They actually want to learn of the skill.
0: Oh, I see. So they're asking you for information that they can apply.
1: Yes. Skill building.
0: Good. That's good.
1: They want to have skill building.
0: That's good that they're receptive to that, because not everybody is.
1: I know.
0: Some people come in and they just want to talk.
1: Yeah, exactly.
0: They don't want to attribute the problem to something that they're doing.
1: Right. So that's why I ask them. We meet with our clients, right?
0: Yes.
1: We meet with where they're at.
0: Yes, that's right. That's right. And that may be where they're at. They're not ready to say, look in the mirror and say, part of this is my fault.
1: Yeah, they're not. So they want to vent and process, a safe space to process, right? Before we continue, I want to remind our listener, you're listening to Psychs with Mics with Dr. Cole and Dr. Q at 104.1 FM, KPPQLP Ventura.
0: Now, you may have noticed that one of the major reasons people often come in to see us is because of relationship conflicts.
1: Mm-hmm, right.
0: For example, parents, or close friends, or siblings, or sometimes we have coworkers with whom we're forced to work with, may not be someone we would have chosen, but we have to get along with that,
1: mm-hmm.
0: or we may not have a job. So relationship conflicts are a big one,
1: mm-hmm.
0: and part of our training involves teaching us to help someone look in the mirror
1: mm-hmm.
0: and ask this question. What's my contribution? Now, that's a tough one because a lot of people don't want to ask that question because, of course, it's not their fault. If just other people would be different, everything would work out just fine.
1: Right.
0: So part of it is we're helping people look at reality from a little different perspective. And some people, as you know, are receptive to that. Some people are not.
1: Right. So that's why I think it's important to check in with our clients, right? Like, what do you want to work on?
0: Oh, yes, yeah. We're going to go from where they are. We are not, a police officer says, hey, you're dry. You get on the right side of the road here. You better get this stop, this rear signal fixed ASAP. No, we're not going to tell them what to do.
1: Yeah.
0: We're going to support them in doing what they're ready for.
1: What they are ready for. Yes, exactly. And we don't. We are not going to make them close their eyes and lay down on the sofa, on the couch. I have client ask me, where is the sofa?
0: Oh, really?
1: Yeah. I thought that was cute. Yeah, it's. I think it's from the movie, you know, they see, like, they think that you lay down on the couch.
0: Oh, do you remember Freud?
1: Like Freud, psychoanalysis.
0: He had them look the other way, away from them, so they couldn't see his expression.
1: Yes.
0: Like when he, so that's, we don't do that anymore.
1: We don't do that, right, yes.
0: So the third category that I came up with, and I'd like to hear if you have any others to add, is the loss of a significant someone. Now, that can take place on the job or a close friendship or a life partner or a child moves out of the home. There's a break in the connection between the parent. Those can be very painful.
1: Or a pet.
0: Say that. Oh, pet.
1: Pet.
0: P-E-T, yes.
1: Pet, yeah. Right. I have people who come for grief and loss.
0: Oh, is that so?
1: Yeah. For grief and loss, for losing the pet.
0: I see.
1: And they cannot, they're crying every day for months. I do have someone.
0: So, Dr. Kanika, those were the three main things I thought of when I tried to identify the common focus about issues that brings a person to our office. Do you have any to add?
1: Like I said, I think it's the substance abuse.
0: Yes.
1: Or gambling or porn. Yeah. Actually, a lot of lately I've seen a lot of men struggling, no connection with the relationship, right? Because the attachment with porn. They become addicted to porn.
0: So you're saying their relationship with their significant other is no longer intact on a physical level?
1: Yes.
0: Because they're directing their sexual attention and desire toward porn.
1: And also emotionally, too.
0: Oh, yeah. Oh, for sure.
1: Yeah. They are not available.
0: Yeah. The emotions follow the sexuality. When we connect with somebody sexually, that's going to produce, it's going to provoke, it's going to precipitate emotions. Yeah.
1: Another thing that I see, too, is people who feel not sure about what to do, because if it depends on the client age group, because I do work with 20s, sometimes people like 24, 25, they are not sure if this is the right choice of career. They feel stuck. Or they want to change.
0: Oh, yes.
1: They are not happy with the career.
0: You find that often happening in the early 20s?
1: 20s.
0: Interesting.
1: 20s, mid-20s. Well, early 20s, usually they don't know what they want.
0: Yeah.
1: But then later on in the 30s, then they feel like I'm in the wrong career.
0: Yeah, I get it. Well, I guess that's better than the 40s, huh?
1: But there are some people who wait until 40s. Yeah.
0: So one of the things that our patients may wonder before they come in is, what do we have to offer that might make a difference? What do we have to say to them or talk about with them that may make a difference in how they're dealing with the situation? So I came up with five issues, and you may have a couple more to add. The first one I thought of is, we extend a sense of understanding. Like when we are listening to an individual, we're not thinking of, oh, they're wrong.
1: Mm-hmm.
0: What we're doing is saying, oh, that is how they see something.
1: Mm-hmm.
0: That's their perception, their reaction. And now that is our starting point. So we don't approach them by saying, that's wrong.
1: Mm-hmm.
0: We approach it more like, if that's how you see that situation, let's talk about how to deal with it.
1: Mm-hmm.
0: So that's an example of being on their side.
1: Mm-hmm.
0: We don't tell them they're nuts. And a lot of people, I think, are afraid of seeing a therapist.
1: Mm-hmm.
0: Because, you know, all of us at times have contradictory thoughts. All of us get depressed.
1: Mm-hmm.
0: All of us sometimes have a sense of me first.
1: Mm-hmm.
0: We put ourselves before others. All of us sometimes are pursuing our own best interest and neglect other people.
1: Mm-hmm.
0: So it's not that that means there's something wrong with them, or they're crazy, or they're selfish.
1: Right.
0: It means this is what's going on,
1: mm-hmm.
0: and we're going to talk to them about if they want to make any change.
1: Mm-hmm.
0: So that was number one. Mm-hmm. We're extending understanding.
1: Mm-hmm. Before we continue, I'd like to remind our listener, you're listening to Psychs with Mics with Dr. Cole and Dr. Q at 104.1 FM, KPPQLP Ventura.
0: The second thing that we try to promote is being available to support the person. Now, one major source of support is oftentimes when we're struggling with difficulties in life, we have a sense of shame about ourselves. What is wrong with me?
1: Mm-hmm.
0: I just can't seem to do this right.
1: Mm-hmm.
0: And it seems like everybody is seeing it differently than I do. I'm lacking something. Well, that's shaming oneself. It's true that we all have limitations. It's true that there's times we're going to make mistakes. But sometimes we take that football and carry it down the field to get a touchdown, meaning we really have a sense that there's something wrong or lacking, inadequate, not good enough about us.
1: Mm-hmm.
0: Now, that's a very destructive pattern for us to embrace. And so one of the things we do as therapists is we try to identify that. We help the person perceive themselves as judging themselves in that manner, and we give them alternatives.
1: Mm.
0: Any thoughts you have about that?
1: Mm-hmm. Yeah, but also sometimes I found that there are people who are afraid of change.
0: Oh boy, aren't we?
1: Right. So
0: for sure.
1: And even though, let's say, they are in a toxic relationship.
0: Yes. Yes.
1: And they know they want something better, but it's hard for them to to change because it's a fear, right?
0: Yes.
1: So we can go doing that exploration.
0: Yeah.
1: Mm-hmm.
0: So I think fear oftentimes is an immobilizer.
1: Yeah. Yes.
0: Okay. The third thing we try to do is we extend compassion.
1: Mm-hmm.
0: How do we extend compassion? One of the things we try to help the individual see is that they are not alone.
1: Mm-hmm.
0: We're here with them.
1: Mm-hmm.
0: We're committed to help them work this through.
1: Mm-hmm.
0: So our approach is something like, well, let's see what we can do about this.
1: Mm-hmm.
0: And that approach is often helpful because before they came in our office, they tried everything that they knew to try. They're out of ammunition. And so what we're doing is now responding to the situation with some of the skills that we have, and we're going to train them in those skills.
1: Mm-hmm.
0: So it's like we're saying, I am in your corner. I'm with you.
1: Mm-hmm. But also the compassion is you being kind to yourself.
0: Tell us more about that.
1: So
0: can you talk about when that would be important?
1: Yeah, along to what you're saying about giving compassion, you want to treat yourself like you talk to your best friend. Again, the negative self-talk or the shaming, right?
0: That's a great model.
1: So there are three elements of self-compassion, Dr. Cole. This is based on the research, actually.
0: Okay, let's hear it.
1: Dr. Christine Neff, I think we had an episode before, right?
0: Yeah, you talked about
1: So just a brief, what is self-compassion? The element of self-compassion is you are being kind to yourself. And self-compassion also allow you connect with the rest of humanity. Because usually when you feel sad or you tend to be isolated, you feel alone. But when you remember that suffering is what connect us with the rest of humanity. So giving ourselves self-compassion is like we giving ourselves permission to connect with ourselves and also with the rest of humanity. And self-compassion is not feeling sorry for yourself. It's not self-pity. It's not self-indulgent. And self-compassion is also not self-esteem, meaning you don't compare your suffering with other people's suffering in order for you to feel, I'm okay. I'm allowed to give myself kindness. You don't have to compete who has suffering, who has more suffering. Right? Because you can give that compassion to yourself and to everyone.
0: So this is a very important topic, Dr. Quinica. Can you tell us some of the strategies that you use to try to help your patients adapt some self-compassion attitudes about themselves or ways of thinking about themselves?
1: Yeah. So I found that it's hard for people to generate self-compassion toward themselves first. So what I usually do is I like them to think about someone or a pet that they really love. And when they bring up that image and spend some time to really think about that person, why is that person important to you? And what kind of feeling, warm feeling, kindness that, you know, you have for that person. And when that person, let's say, hear your struggle based on your experience, what would that person say to you? So then you can extend that to yourself based on what this person that you have a warm, fuzzy feeling towards, right? Because sometimes it's hard for people to find that from themselves. So we want to resource from other people first.
0: I see.
1: I don't know if that makes sense.
0: It sure does. Yeah. And I like that technique. Mm-hmm. I think that can help a person break through the barrier of judging themselves and not being able to extend compassion. Mm-hmm. But then by using the analogy of someone else, they say, well, I can do it over there. Try it over here.
1: Right. And also, let's say if that person that you love and care so much is hurting, what would you tell them?
0: Yes.
1: Right? And then so they are able to access that. Like, oh, I want to tell them ABC. And so can you extend that same feeling and statement toward yourself right now?
0: That's good intervention. I like the words you're saying. I like the interactions, the intervention that you're describing. I think that's great.
1: Oh, thank you.
0: Yes. Okay. The next tool that we have to offer is being aware of the degree to which we are taking care of ourselves, piggybacking on what you were saying.
1: Yeah.
0: And one model to use that is useful is think of yourself as a small child, as an infant. Think of how you would take care of an infant being responsible for that individual's growth. Because guess who's responsible for our growth?
1: Ourselves.
0: We are. Yeah. So in a similar way, we're able to have a different perspective, a clearer perspective, a deeper perspective on how much are we supporting, being available, taking care of ourselves as we would another. So let's think of some tried and true tools that may be used for that. One of them is for us to look in the mirror and say, well, in my case, I would say, Jim, how well are you taking care of your basic needs? Are you getting enough sleep?
1: Mm-hmm.
0: Are you following a good diet? Is it healthy? Are you striving for relationships that will support and sustain you? How about exercise? Are you getting enough to maintain that body? Because if you don't take care of that body, it's not going to take care of you.
1: Mm-hmm.
0: Also, using different spiritual techniques in meditation,
1: mm-hmm.
0: there's something about self-centering,
1: mm-hmm.
0: being focused on what our needs are and respecting ourselves. And the final thing is, what's the quality of our connections with others?
1: Mm-hmm.
0: What is the quality of our expression, our reaching out and connecting with others? Because we're social beings. And if we're not taking care of that, we're not taking care of ourselves. So, that's one tried and true tool. Any comments on that?
1: About the relationship, right? I found that a lot of people struggle with the relationship with themselves.
0: Tell me more. What are you thinking of when you say that relationship with themselves?
1: Yeah, they tend to think bad about themselves. They are not worthy. Good enough.
0: Not good enough, yeah.
1: They're really judging themselves and shaming themselves a lot. So we want to encourage them again to practice self-compassion. As you can tell, I think a lot of my work with my clients really based on a lot of kindness and compassion toward themselves. Because I think that when we use that lenses of compassion, we can be curious and courageous in what is it that I need to grow and learn so I can be healthier, I can be better. Because when you shame yourself, you cannot grow. You are not willing to take the risk to change. Because you know if you fail, you're going to judge yourself. So self-compassion is actually one of the antidotes of shame. And our relationship with other people may not be as good, Dr. Cole, if we don't even have a good relationship with ourselves first.
0: Makes sense. And I think the way we treat ourselves is a model.
1: Yeah.
0: The way we treat other people is a model. And what degree do we show sensitivity and awareness of our needs?
1: Mm-hmm.
0: We have needs.
1: Mm-hmm.
0: And so do our significant others have needs.
1: Right, right.
0: So I agree with what you're saying.
1: Mm-hmm.
0: Now, there's another area of tools that I'd like to focus on beyond taking care of ourselves. Actually, this is taking care of ourselves in a special way. And that has to do with being aware of the relationship between our thoughts, our feelings,
1: mm-hmm.
0: and our behavior. I'm sure you're aware from your training and experience
1: mm-hmm.
0: that those three different states of awareness
1: mm-hmm.
0: and different patterns of interacting with the world are connected.
1: Mm-hmm. Yes.
0: For example, our thoughts usually are the main contributor of what our feelings are.
1: Right.
0: If I have a thought, oh, Dr. Quinica doesn't like me very much and she's just waiting to get over with this program we're doing so she can find somebody else to do it with, that's going to affect how I feel.
1: Mm-hmm.
0: That would hurt my feelings.
1: Right.
0: So the thought creates the feeling.
1: Yes.
0: Now let's suppose I have that distorted perception.
1: Mm-hmm.
0: I have that thought, and then I feel depressed.
1: Mm-hmm.
0: That is going to determine my behavior.
1: Mm-hmm.
0: So it's important for us to be aware of that three-step relationship.
1: Mm-hmm.
0: I have some kind of a perception, usually in the form of thought
1: mm-hmm.
0: that leads to a specific feeling.
1: Feelings. Mm-hmm.
0: And then that determines how I act, my behavior.
1: Mm-hmm.
0: Therefore, we want to put emphasis on controlling our, you finish the sentence.
1: Oh, our behavior.
0: We want to put our emphasis on controlling that by being aware of our thought.
1: Thoughts.
0: Mm-hmm. Because that's where it comes from. Mm-hmm. And that's called, what kind of therapy?
1: Cognitive behavioral therapy.
0: Yes, which is really the basis of the therapy that we've been using for the last 40 years
1: mm-hmm.
0: mm-hmm. in the field.
1: Mm-hmm. Mm-hmm. Right.
0: Starting back in the 50s.
1: Yeah.
0: So these are some of the tools that we can help individuals be aware of. Because if our patients have the capacity to control and manage their thoughts, they're going to manage and control their feelings
1: mm-hmm.
0: and their
1: behavior.
0: Any thoughts on that?
1: Yeah, I like to do cognitive restructuring.
0: Tell us more about that.
1: This is one of the technique from CBT, one of my favorite actually. So you're saying about changing the thought, right? But this is the problem. Oftentimes, people are not even aware that their thoughts are distorted.
0: Yes.
1: So they are only focusing on the negative.
0: Yes.
1: And they are not giving themselves enough credit for the positive,
0: yes.
1: right? So there is a structure, Dr. Koso, there is a structure that I do with them. And it's hard for a lot of people. It takes some time to really doing the cognitive restructuring. So that's why it's called cognitive restructuring. And what we found is that, and also what I'm studying was, it's not the thought that got you in trouble. It's the thinking about the thought that gets you in trouble.
0: I see. So we grab that thought and run with it.
1: Mm-hmm. But you're thinking about the thought.
0: Mm-hmm. Yes.
1: How you interpret the mm-hmm. thought, right? And that's what's going to give you a certain feeling. You know, there is a book. This is a really good book. Don't Believe Everything You Think.
0: That's a good one.
1: So that's really yeah. helping to challenge our thoughts.
0: That's right. It
1: and
0: does
1: thinking.
0: Challenge it.
1: Yeah.
0: It does help us stop and take a look at it rather than just going with the
1: going
0: flow.
1: With the, yeah.
0: Good
1: and
0: idea.
1: Analyze your thinking about the thought. What is evidence?
0: Yeah.
1: To support an evidence that against your automatic negative thought.
0: Yeah.
1: And this actually takes, I really love this exercise. I see a lot of people get better.
0: Oh.
1: And change because of these tools.
0: Mm. Good.
1: Mm-hmm.
0: So, going back over what we talked about,
1: mm-hmm.
0: we want to be aware of and manage our thoughts. We want to be aware of and manage the feelings that result. We want to be aware of and manage the actions that we have. And to a large part, those factors are what determines our relationships.
1: Mm-hmm.
0: Because the way I treat my wife is going to have a big impact on our relationship. And the way I feel mm-hmm. is going to have a big impact on how I treat her.
1: Mm-hmm.
0: And the way I think is going to have a big impact on how I feel.
1: Mm-hmm. Mm-hmm.
0: So these are the keys.
1: Mm-hmm.
0: These are the resources. These are the strategies that we can use to help people get unstuck.
1: Mm-hmm. Mm-hmm.
0: Any thoughts?
1: Yes. So really helping the therapist help you to really challenge, compassionately challenge the thinking about the thought. Because sometimes mm-hmm. the thought mm-hmm. is not accurate.
0: Mm-hmm. It's
1: so,
0: true.
1: Right? We want to analyze the accuracy of the thought. Before we continue, I'd like to remind our listeners, you're listening to Psychs with Mike with Dr. Cole and Dr. Q at 104.1 FM, KPPQLP, Ventura.
0: So just as a little review.
1: Mm-hmm.
0: In therapy, we help the patient see that if he or she can control his or her thoughts, he or she can control their feelings. If they can control their thoughts and feelings, they can control their actions.
1: Right.
0: Because a lot of times, changing our behavior is not that easy.
1: No, it's not.
0: But if we have reasons to do it because we see that some of the motivating factors, the distorted thoughts or the incorrect feelings, harsh feelings, don't apply. So that helps us make that change. Any comments?
1: Nope.
0: So when I talk to some people about this, they may bring up this question. Why are you putting so much emphasis on thoughts? Why are we doing that? I want to suggest a concept about our relationship with our thoughts. I want to get your reaction. Dr. Kwinika, I think our thoughts create our reality. What does that mean? That means we see what we believe rather than believing what we see. Not only, let me give you an example of this. There was some research done about a bank robbery. What they did is they took a large group of people and they gave them a series of questionnaires, one of which, the main one was, did they have any racial attitudes? Did they differentiate people's behavior according to their race? Okay. Then they showed them a picture of a bank robbery that occurred. And the people who stole the money from the bank did not have any strong visual traits that would enable someone to identify whether they were a minority or not, a member of a minority race or not. But one of the questionnaires, one of the questions they asked after they showed them the video was, what was the race of the individual who stole money from the bank? What they found is that the individuals who had racist attitudes perceived the people stealing money in the bank as being members of a minority race significantly more than the people who did not have racist perceptions. So it gets back to what I said a minute ago. We see what we believe. They saw what they believed.
1: Makes sense.
0: This person's unreliable. They must be from a different race. Any thoughts about that?
1: Yeah, that's a very interesting study. It's sad, but
0: Yes, it is.
1: It happens.
0: Yes.
1: Yeah.
0: Yeah, and I think it's important for us to be aware of that. Be aware of what our prejudices are.
1: Yeah.
0: Because what's on the other side of my eyes is what I see as reality. But my sense of reality is being determined not by only what's out there, also what's in there.
1: Right. Yeah, exactly.
0: I need to know that. Okay. Now, the other factor which I find interesting is not only do we believe, not only do we see what we believe, but we also hear what we believe.
1: Selective hearing.
0: That's correct.
1: Right.
0: Let me give you an example of that.
1: Yeah.
0: I don't know if you ever heard of this fellow named Reverend Jim Jones.
1: No, actually.
0: He was an itinerant preacher way back in the 90s. He described himself as the manifestation of God.
1: Wow.
0: And he had a strong following.
1: Okay.
0: He convinced his congregation that he had the capacity to prophesy God's plan for his followers. So he was charismatic. And he preached to his congregation how God had revealed to him that the United States was facing imminent threats of abuse and destruction. In other words, our society was going to be destroyed. Well, he was such a good talker, his followers believed him. And thousands of them eventually left the United States and settled in the jungle near Guyana, South America. They moved to another continent.
1: Wow.
0: Because of how much they believed him. In spite of his extreme revelations, his followers believed him to the point of drinking poison, killing their children, and taking their own lives.
1: Oh,
0: over 900 of them.
1: Wow, I never heard of this.
0: Yes, look it up on the internet. Jim Jones. No relationship with me.
1: Jim okay, Cole. Yes.
0: Because he told his congregation that people are coming to kill us and destroy us here in our city of Jonestown.
1: Yeah.
0: He's pretty disciplined, named the city after himself, too.
1: Yeah.
0: But this is an example of where people believed
1: the thought,
0: what they heard.
1: Yeah.
0: Although there was no justification, no basis for it. So why am I bringing this up? Why am I emphasizing that our thoughts create our reality? Mm-hmm. Because it's important for us to be aware that we may be led by the decisions we make and the things we hear rather than the reality that's outside there.
1: Yeah.
0: It's important for us to be aware that our thoughts and our beliefs can be determined by false data.
1: He needs a therapy, cognitive behavioral therapy.
0: He certainly did.
1: Right? If he came to our office,
0: yeah,
1: I would ask him, what's the evidence,
0: yes,
1: to support that you are, you know, God sent?
0: So I want to stress once again, their reality was determined by what he said.
1: Yeah.
0: Just like the reality of the people who watched the movie, the bank robbery, was determined by their beliefs. So that can have a major impact. That can have a determining factor on what we believe, what we see, and what we do.
1: Yeah.
0: So that's a powerful opportunity for intervention on our part.
1: Yeah.
0: To help people question that, help be aware that just because you believe it doesn't mean it's true.
1: Yeah, don't believe everything you think.
0: That's right. Just because you heard it
1: doesn't mean that it's true.
0: No, it doesn't.
1: It doesn't. So then this is actually requires the therapist to be very mindful of their own thinking too.
0: Oh boy, there's a good one.
1: Right? Because
0: that's true.
1: What about if the therapists also have the same, you know, distorted or prejudice?
0: True. That's true.
1: Then they are colluding with the client that also have some distortion.
0: And you know, we don't have any priority ownership of truth. You and me as therapists.
1: Yeah.
0: We don't. We're just doing our best.
1: Yeah.
0: We're trying to make the best of what we know and use our skills.
1: Yeah.
0: But we also can make judgments, error in our judgment.
1: Yeah.
0: Believe things that aren't true or see things that reflect our prejudices.
1: Right. So I think this also emphasizes that even therapists need therapy.
0: That's a very good point.
1: Right? Because, I mean, I don't know about your training, Dr. Cole, but for my training, we would encourage. It wasn't mandatory, but it was recommended to seek your own therapy because of this kind of stuff. You need to be able to be aware of your prejudice, your stuff, so it doesn't interfere, right, with your professional judgment. And you know this is your stuff or this is your client's stuff because we have blind spot. We don't know what we don't know.
0: Just a second, Dr. Kunika. Are you saying we are imperfect?
1: Yes. Yes, we are imperfect. Yes, and it's very human.
0: And isn't it satisfying to hear that we don't have to be perfect?
1: Oh, yes. It's a gift. It's a gift to be imperfect.
0: You can see it that way.
1: Yeah, it's a gift of imperfection. It's another book, actually, by Brené Brown. I love that.
0: Oh.
1: The Gift of Imperfection.
0: I see.
1: Yeah.
0: Well, I haven't heard of that book, but that makes sense for us to give ourselves permission to be imperfect, because the reality is we have no choice.
1: Yeah.
0: We are imperfect.
1: We are imperfect, right. And I think, again, I think for the therapy is if we want to be curious about our own thinking, talking about the thinking, being curious, being compassionate, and also seeking collaboration.
0: Oh, yes.
1: Or consultation.
0: Oh, yes.
1: Consultation, right?
0: Yes.
1: So this is really also highlight the therapy's need. It's good for therapists too. It's important.
0: It is.
1: To have the our own therapy.
0: Well, we're human beings.
1: Yeah.
0: We're incomplete. We're going to make errors in our perception and our beliefs.
1: Right, exactly.
0: So, just to review,
1: mm-hmm.
0: we've talked about the manner in which our thoughts can sometimes determine mm-hmm. and control our emotions. We've talked about how then our emotions
1: mm-hmm.
0: can control the things that we believe in and our behavior.
1: Mm-hmm.
0: So we're now on the section of this discussion about why we put so much emphasis on our thoughts.
1: When
0: we meet next time,
1: mm-hmm.
0: I'd like to talk about how our thoughts become our determinants.
1: Mm.
0: Our thoughts can determine
1: mm-hmm.
0: how we approach a different situation, the context that we adopt, and that creates limitations.
1: Yeah. I think it's a good
0: okay.
1: section to talk about, and we have to stop right now, right? This is a good
0: okay.
1: time to stop.
0: Good.
1: So I hope that our listener gets some benefit from our discussion. You are listening to Psychs with Mics with Dr. Cole and Dr. Q at 104.1 FM, KPPQLP Ventura. So our discussion is about what to expect when you go to therapy. And the goal of this discussion is to invite clients or people to demystify therapy, right? Because a lot of times people are anxious, not sure what to expect.
0: Yeah, that's a good way of putting it, demystify it.
1: Demystify.
0: We're just human beings.
1: Yeah.
0: Extending to our other human beings skills we have.
1: Right.
0: No magic.
1: No magic. Right. I don't do magic. Right. So thank you so much, Dr. Cole. I hope that our listener get the benefit from our discussion. And until next time, we will continue.
0: Great. And I appreciate you interacting with me on this subject the way you did, and look forward to us finishing it.
1: Yeah, me too.
0: Okay. Thanks, Dr. Kunika.
1: Thank you, Dr. Cole. Take care.
0: Bye.
1: Guys. Bye.
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0: Greetings, Ventura. Welcome to the next episode of Volunteer Ventura, where we explore volunteering, its joys, challenges, and its value for our community. 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I'm Kathleen Wheeler, volunteer, activist, and community supporter, and with me today are Sue and Kent Brinkmeyer, a dedicated volunteer team who have given countless hours to many local needs, in particular those of the unhoused in our community. This is KPPQ LP Ventura 104.1 FM on your dial. Hey, Sue and Kent. Welcome.
1: Thank you, Kathleen.
2: Thank you, Kathleen. Good to be here.
0: We're so glad to have you here to tell us your story. You're the first married couple to be featured in our volunteering series, and I think that our listeners will really enjoy hearing what it's like to partner in your volunteer work. So I know you've got lots of stories to tell. So let's start with you're both lifelong volunteers. Tell us about how you got started, especially working with the homeless.
1: Well, I wouldn't actually say it's lifelong because we really started as volunteers once we retired.
0: Oh.
1: So that was, we settled in Ventura back in 2009, and we joined the UU Church of Ventura. And that church does a homeless memorial in December each year. And we went to that memorial, and it gave us the name of some 60, I think, people maybe who had died in our county homeless that year. And it ended, and Kent and I were ready to go home, and there were people who were out there in the cold, and it happened to be raining that day. And I was going home to my nice warm bed, and I said, that's it. You know, I need to get involved and do something about this. It's not okay that all those people are out there. So that's how we got started, and it was through the church that we began our work. And through the city of Ventura, I started volunteering with about every organization I could because I knew nothing about homelessness and what needed to be done. And I soon found myself chairing umpteen different organizations, and I learned a lot.
0: And Kent, you too were a part of that homeless memorial and moved in the same way?
2: I attended that, and I was moved, as Sue was. I didn't immediately become as enveloped as she did, but I showed up at meetings, and I showed up at city council, and I, you know, did the grunt work.
0: There's a lot of grunt work needed in the world. That's great. Thank you. So you've taken the time, both of you, to learn a lot about the homeless situation in Ventura. So give us some idea, if you will, of how large that population is and what kinds of things lead to people becoming homeless.
1: Well, you know, we do a count every year, and in 2024, there were, I wrote it down because I knew you were going to ask me that, there were 2,358 people that we counted in January of 2024 in the county, 536 in the city, 316 of them unsheltered, sleeping out rough.
0: Oh.
1: Yeah. So that's only a fraction of the people who are homeless during the year. That's the people we were able to find out on the street that day, or people we counted at the place where they were sheltered. If you look at it via how many people came through homeless services that year, taking assistance because they were homeless, it was 6,060 people in the county. 31% of them over the age of 55, I would point out, and 759 of them children. So it's a big problem, though it's less of a problem than it was. That was down 3.4% from the year before.
0: How do you account for that?
1: I account for that because there are a whole bunch of people working really hard to try to solve the problem.

0: people are homeless because housing is too expensive is the primary reason. But, of course, there's also issues with people who can't work. They become sick and they can't work and they end up homeless. 31% of the people who were out on the street had chronic illnesses. 25% had mental illnesses. 30% had substance abuse problems. And some of those, of course, overlap. Some of those people were the very same and had all three issues. So lots of reasons, but primarily not enough housing people can afford. We need stuff that costs $500 a month.
1: You know, if you started out knowing nothing about homelessness, that has certainly changed.
0: Oh, it did. It did. I started, you know, as I say, volunteering on committees and then soon chairing them. And I was working 40, 50 hours a week doing that. Initially, it was nuts.
1: I find it very encouraging to hear that there's been an improvement.
0: Yeah.
1: Because you hear so much about the scope of the problem, and to hear that the needle is moving, even if slightly, is very encouraging. Thank you, Sue. What support services are available for the homeless? And, for example, for our listeners, what local organizations are dedicated to this issue and perhaps are seeking volunteers?
0: Why don't you tell them about Family to Family, Kent?
2: Family to Family is an organization that is located in the Catholic Charities building on Ventura Avenue. And 3 days a week, luncheon is served, and 2 days a week, breakfast is served, all by either church groups, community groups like the Kiwanis. And so our church teams with another church for the first Monday of each month and serves a hot meal with coffee and juice and dessert and, you know, everything you might want for a filling meal, which they need because it might be their only meal of the day. And, you know, we greet the people and we see how grateful they are, how good they are with each other. I mean, they form a community because, you know, what else do they have other than each other? And so they do. They form a community. They help each other out. They're so grateful for what is provided during that time. And yeah.
1: You know, when you say that a large portion of the population of unhoused is older people,
0: mm-hmm.
1: One of the risks for them is isolation. And the fact that you bring up the term community is also encouraging, that this is a way to give them the experience of community. Thank you for that. So they would welcome volunteers then?
0: Family to Family, absolutely.
1: Okay.
0: It's because it's Monday, Wednesday, Friday lunch, Saturday, Sunday breakfast, and Wednesday night dinner. There's a lot of work to be done, and it's a wonderful way to volunteer because you get to see the people that are being assisted. And I would also mention School on Wheels is another really good one, always looking for tutors for children who are homeless.
1: Oh.
0: Yeah, it's a really, really good program.
1: Wow, okay. And what you're describing, too, is direct and hands-on.
0: Mm-hmm.
1: And it sounds very gratifying.
0: That's when I started my work, I did a whole bunch of going to committee meetings. And I found that did not feed my soul. So now I do a whole bunch of work that has me upfront and personal with people.
1: I think that's what's probably most rewarding about volunteering, is when you can be directly involved with those you're trying to help.
0: Though the meetings are important. You know, we made changes because we did all those meetings. So
1: there is a need for both grunt work and committee meetings.
0: Yes.
1: In
0: yeah.
1: the world.
0: Yeah.
1: So I'm interested to hear from you both about what is it that you most enjoy about working with the homeless and what you find

0: most challenging? How about you, Kent?
1: A lot of people have really interesting, complex stories, and that is always fascinating, sometimes painful to hear. But it amazes me how they find a way to be people and do the things that everybody else does, despite this not having a home, not having a place to lay your head in at night. And yet a lot of them are still very caring, giving, generous people.
0: Oh, that's really
1: And that's inspiring.
0: Heartwarming to hear.
2: I enjoy it when I know I've made a difference. So now most of my work actually isn't with people who are homeless. It's preventing people from becoming homeless. So the majority of my work is through Ventura Homeless Prevention, which is a charity that's been here in the city since 2007, and I began chairing it, I think, in 2010, and have been its chair, I guess that's 14 years now, and we pay rent for people who are facing eviction. Very minimal cost, $1,200 for a family, $500 per person, and we prevent homelessness for that family. And I get to take the calls. They call me to find out if they're eligible. I listen to their stories, help figure out if we can help them, and then our treasurer writes a check to their landlord, and 95% of them are still housed a year later when we follow up. So that feels really good because you know you're making a difference. And again, talk about people who are grateful. They're not out on the street because people donated money to us and we gave it to them.
0: Oh, that's great to hear.
2: To their landlord, actually.
0: Wonderful examples. Thank you. How about on the challenging side? Can you think of what's most challenging about doing this kind of work?
2: If you're working trying to end homelessness, it's the fact that, yeah, you can put them in a shelter, you can put them in a motel, but there's aren't enough places that people can afford. So it's a really insurmountable problem until you get that extra housing built. And again, it's lovely to see how many additional houses are being built by the housing authority that builds units that take only 30% of people's income. No matter who you are, you can afford 30%. That's what you're supposed to be paying. There's many mansions, people self-help housing. They use government structures that help get low-cost loans that allow them to build affordable housing. And that's what's needed, is a whole bunch more of it. Because, again, take our seniors. If they're bringing in $1,200 a month in Social Security benefits, and that's $1,200 to $1,800 is pretty normal, then how much can you afford if you're supposed to pay 30% of your income in rent? You try. I mean, the average one-bedroom apartment is up around $2,000 a month in the city of Ventura now.
0: That's outrageous.
2: You know, it is because, you know, the laws of supply and demand. Mm-hmm. There's too few houses for the number of people, and we need to build more housing.
1: And the waiting list for public housing is years and years.
2: I think it's over 12 years now.
0: Oh, my goodness.
2: Mm-hmm.
0: Oh.
2: Yes.
1: And I know that some people get really frustrated and distrusting that they will ever be helped, and that can be a challenge, too.
0: Sounds like a perfect storm in many ways. Yeah.
2: It is, but there are lots of people working on it.
0: I thought I heard some sort of a statistic that most people, the majority of people, are having to pay more than half of their income
2: in
0: housing.
2: Yes, for Ventura Homeless Prevention, those we help, the average is 48%, I think, of what they're paying, but many of them are paying 50, 60, 70, even 80% of their income in rent. And these people are working two and three jobs to be able to make it.
0: Oh.
2: Yeah. You know, it's rewarding to know you're helping people like that.
0: Go ahead, Kent.
1: All it takes is one car repair, one medical bill, one death in the family to put them over their budget and unable to pay their rent for a month.
0: Especially that one medical bill.
1: Yeah.
0: Mm-hmm. Well, we need to take a little pause here for station identification. This is KPPQLP Ventura, 104.1 FM on your dial, and we're talking with Sue and Kent Brinkmeyer, who are educating us about the scope of the unhoused population problem and what kinds of good things are happening to help with that. Thank you both. We talked about your hands-on work and the gratification of that and so on. How about with trying to influence decision makers? You've made it sound like they're largely wanting to tackle this problem. Have you had to lobby in any way for the issue?
2: 4 years. Yeah, when we first came to the city, our council was definitely not of the opinion that ending homelessness was the responsibility of city government.
0: Ooh.
2: Totally not. And not interested in building affordable housing either. And I think the faith community made a huge difference. We would show up at city council meetings, 75 of us at a time, holding signs. Every time there was an item that dealt with this issue, we did it for years. Finally, in 2015, 18 clergy members got together, signed a letter asking City Council to dedicate a City Council meeting to this issue. They were supported by other clergy who also chimed in. I think there were 38 churches listed, or houses of faith listed on the letter. They said, oh, you know, I think that's a whole bunch of voters out there. And
0: yeah,
2: we had a meeting that took place at the fairgrounds. There were hundreds of advocates in this issue, people who work in it professionally, obviously the city council, and we held that meeting. And at the end of the meeting, Eric Nazarenko, so grateful to him, was mayor then, and he made a motion to make it a priority for the city. It became that way and has been, I think, ever since. It's, and of course, voters have paid attention and have elected council people who want to end the problem. There was a survey of the population back around that time, and ending homelessness was the number one issue for the community. So things have changed.
0: What a wonderful story that is. It's an example of a community coming together and the political will rising as a result of that to make changes.
2: It worked.
0: Yeah, I like hearing that. Okay, when we talked, I'm going to switch course a little bit here. When we talked before, I was interested that you said, Sue, you found that you have a calling for this kind of work. Mm-hmm. And Kent, I was fascinated that you said you're happy serving without necessarily having a calling for it. And I was delighted by that, because I think many people wait to be called or wait for that flash of light, and it doesn't necessarily happen that way. You don't have to have a calling. You can just, by God, do it and get gratification from it. And I just wanted to have that point come out for our listeners to hear, that volunteering can be satisfying with or without this thunderbolt from the sky. Do you want to comment on that anymore?
1: You know, some of us are, like my wife, are movers and shakers and love to get things done and are good at getting things done. Others, you know, are better at showing up and doing the grunt work, you know, signing letters, showing up at City Hall, waving signs, preparing meals, things like that. You know, recognizing the importance, but choosing how and when you might do it. You know, I also have the example of my wife putting in 40 and 50 hours and saying, oh, I don't think I want to go quite in that direction.
0: Well, that is one of my questions I want to ask, too, is about how you avoid burnout. But just to reinforce, you said the important words of showing up. So much of this is showing up.
2: It is. I want to put a word in here to say that he does a lot more than grunt work.
0: I believe it.
2: You know, if I hold a meeting that's got a big audience and I need sound for it, he's the one who sets up the sound. You know, it wouldn't happen when we are doing the homeless memorial and banners need to be put up. You know, he's climbing ladders. I do line dance workshops. One way not to get burnt out is to make it fun. I need to raise money for Ventura Homeless Prevention. I love line dance. So I do line dance workshops. People come, they donate. He is one of the people, when you turn and you face another wall, he's doing that line dance so they know what they're doing. So, you know,
0: that's delightful.
2: He calls it grunt work, but it's totally a partner.
0: Absolutely important.
1: And doing this kind of work with other people is good too. I mean, you bond, and people working together for a common goal is energizing and good. It's, you know, it's like just another way to form community and feel like, you know, you can get more done with more people, and it's more enjoyable when you're working with good people.
0: Adrienne Conway, who is also a part of this series and is working on her master's thesis on volunteering, talks about the importance of community as being a real driver of why people volunteer. It's for connecting with other people in a meaningful way. So thank you for that. How many hours per month would you say that you devote to your volunteering?
2: It's a lot less than it was in the beginning when it was 40 hours a week, which would have been, you know. It's down now, I'm just going to think by the week. It tends to be, 15 to 20 hours probably a week, probably closer to 15, you know. With all the kind of volunteering I do, there's, you know, the Ventura Homeless Prevention, where I'm taking the calls and talking to the people who need the help. But there's the work through the church, too, where I'm worship associate at church. I do the graphics for the worship service. There's family to family, which is such a joy. So it's a variety of things. So I think lack of burnout comes from keeping a balance.
0: Yes.
2: And making sure that you're doing the things that feed your soul, as it were.
0: I like the line dancing example.
2: Yeah, me too.
0: You're also active with climate work. I want to plug that, which I appreciate.
2: Yeah, way back when upon the time, I remember when we got 350 Ventura, 350.org started here. I chaired that meeting way back when.
0: Oh, my goodness. I didn't know that. All right. So what valuable life lessons have you each learned from your experiences in volunteering that have meant something to you?
2: Don't burn out.
0: Don't burn out.
2: Do the things that feed your soul, that you enjoy, that give you fulfillment and that match your skill set or the skill set you want to develop, so that, you know, as we use our time, we use it in a way that keeps us joyful.
0: Well said. Well said. Did you want to add to that, Ken?
1: Yeah, I think it's always best if you can build your volunteer work around something that excites you or mm-hmm. gives you a sense of mission. Or, you know, I do several things through the church that are not dealing with homelessness, mm-hmm. and I try to do the things that give me the most joy, although I also do things because somebody I respect asked me to.
0: That's open mic night.
1: Yeah, yeah. I love doing that.
0: So, as a final question, what advice do you have for somebody wanting to volunteer their time to the cause of homelessness?
2: Well, find something that you think you would enjoy. And if you don't know where to look, there's Volunteer Ventura. That's a website. You can just go and see where they want you to volunteer, what organizations need you at the moment. It could be Habitat for Humanity that is asking you to come do a build this week or whatever it is. So you can just do that. Or you can come to the UU Church. We'll be happy to show you places where you can fit in. I mean, usually I ask people what their interests are and what their skill sets are and then begin to suggest things that I know of. But there's a billion things out there I don't know about.
0: Well, let me ask you this, because this is an interesting point to me. Do you think it's more important to choose something that you have a passion about or something that that matches your skill set?
2: I would say passion.
0: Okay.
2: Because sometimes you've done something your entire life. You've been a bookkeeper. Do you want to do that in your free time also? You know, you could go be the treasurer of some organization, which they would so appreciate. Gosh knows if you're willing to do that, please do. But if you'd rather take some hobby that you have and figure out how you can turn that into something that's good for others, or, like me, just delve into a whole new area I knew nothing about, mm-hmm. homelessness, just because I said, it's not okay that I get to go home and they don't.
0: Mm-hmm. Mm-hmm. That's a great story. I like that. Okay, any final thoughts you'd like to add before we conclude?
1: Not that I can think of.
2: Volunteering can be fun.
1: True.
0: You both are wonderful examples of the joys of volunteering. So you've been listening to Volunteer Ventura on KPPQLP Ventura 104.1 FM. And in this, our fifth episode of Volunteer Ventura, we've heard from the Brinkmeyers, Sue and Kent, who have devoted much of their lives to the cause of helping others, particularly those experiencing homelessness. And next time, we'll see yet another way that volunteers are contributing to the Ventura community. And we hope you'll join us again. And in the meantime, here's wishing you happy volunteering. Thank you, Sue and Kent.
2: Thank you, Kathleen.
1: Thank you.
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0: I'm Lachlan Stockwell with ECTV, and today here I'm with Andrew Dowd, and he is an engineer and PIO officer for fire department. So I have some questions for you here.
1: Sounds great.
0: What is your place just in the fire department and the firefighting world, so to speak?
1: Great. So my place in the fire department, the firefighting world, I serve as the public information officer for Ventura County Fire Department. So my primary responsibility is to communicate information, both safety information and department information, as it relates to the department, as it relates to incidents and operations that we have. I'm a firefighter. I spent 20 years now in the fire service. So I was previously assigned as an engineer and a paramedic on a fire engine in Camarillo. But this is an assignment that I do to help keep the public informed, not only about what the fire department does day to day, but important information about incidents as it comes up.
0: Yeah, for sure. That's very interesting. And how does being a PIO directly relate to being a firefighter? Is it mostly the same, or what is kind of your day-to-day routine kind of entail?
1: Great question. As a firefighter on a fire engine, as an engineer and a paramedic, my responsibilities are pretty straightforward. I drive the fire engine and operate the fire pump so that we make sure we have good continuous flow of water when there's a fire.
0: Yeah.
1: As a paramedic, I respond to all types of medical emergencies and provide advanced life support and medical care to patients. As a PIO, it's a very different job. So my responsibility as a PIO kind of can fall into three different buckets. Mm-hmm. I'm responsible for media and media interactions. So whenever we have a significant incident in the county, we have a large fire, I'm the person that will go and speak to the media, speak on camera, and discuss the incident with them. I also oversee all of our social media for the department. So I manage all the social media that we produce. It's another means that we have to make sure the public is informed directly from the fire department. And finally, I do a lot of community outreach and community engagement. Yeah. So that can be everything from going to speak to a group about fire safety, about fire preparedness, to attending exhibitions and seminars and community events. I was just at a community event last weekend put on by Assemblymember Jackie Irwin in Thousand Oaks that was targeted at people who happen to have disabilities and the services here in the community. We have a presence at that event because we want to support all members of our community. So it's an opportunity for me to go and share important information directly person to person. So those three ways are kind of my core as a public information officer, what I do.
0: Yeah, for sure. And what was the training that you underwent to get into the specific position, or just firefighting?
1: Sure, great question. So in terms of becoming a firefighter, my path to becoming a firefighter started with taking classes and getting trained as an emergency medical technician, attending a college fire academy, and completing an associate's degree in fire technology. I also enrolled in paramedic school, where I spent approximately 9 months becoming licensed as a paramedic. During that time, I also worked as a reserve or part-time firefighter in the city of Santa Paula. In about 2 years after I started training, I was very lucky. A full-time job opening came available in the city of Santa Paula for an engineer, and I took the test, and I guess I got lucky and I got the job. And so I spent about 10 years working as a firefighter in the city of Santa Paula, as an engineer in the city of Santa Paula. In 2018, the Santa Paula Fire Department was annexed by Ventura County Fire Department, and I joined Ventura County Fire Department there. So it was about 8 years ago, coming up on 8 years ago, and I've been there ever since.
0: Wow, yeah, that's amazing to see your journey to to get to this point. And really the main question and the vibe of this show is we're talking about fire season.
1: Yeah.
0: So can you tell us exactly what is fire season, and is it still a thing?
1: Yeah, that's a great question. I think a lot of people want to get their hands around and understand the fire season, because at its core, we're trying to understand and really be prepared for emergencies. That's what underlies knowing when fire season is, to know when do I need to be prepared, when do I need to be aware and alert. In California, we have kind of said that there's a potential for fire all year round. However, when we talk, and let me back up a step on that, there is always a potential for wildfires. I was on wildfires in February and outside the city of Fillmore. The difference that we see in wildfires when it's fire season versus not fire season is the potential for spread and causing damage. So the county of Ventura, Ventura County Fire Department, we typically declare a fire season when we have weather conditions and fuel moistures that reach a certain level. And that level indicates to us that fires are more likely to spread and more likely to spread rapidly. So that's what a fire season means for us. But what it really means in terms of our operations has to do with what's our response to fire. Outside of fire season,

0: spread at Thousand Oaks and out to Malibu. And both of those were historic fires, and they were driven by significant weather. And so as a firefighter, I've experienced both of those. As a public information officer, I was one of the first public information officers assigned to the Mountain Fire. I was there that morning that it started, and kind of helped manage the information portion of that fire. How do we get information out to the media? How do we get information out to the public about what this fire is doing and what they can do to protect themselves? As a PIO, I've also served on incident management teams. And so I've been to fires in New Mexico, in Idaho, throughout California. And as a public information officer in those large fires, our responsibility is to whatever community needs us. So in New Mexico, I was on a 300,000 acre fire out there, and I served as a community liaison from the fire to that community. So it's, I mean, it's a wonderful job. I absolutely love it. And I think it's really important that we do a good job communicating with the public, sharing our mission, sharing our prevention messages, and really just engaging with the community that we serve.
1: Mm-hmm. Yeah, and also, I know I don't want to use the word commonality, like fires being more common, but have you seen a trend in more recent years of fires being more prevalent?
0: Well, we certainly know that the largest and most destructive fires have been happening more recently. I don't know the exact numbers, but I want to say 7 or 8 of the 10 largest fires, the most destructive fires, have taken place in the last 15 years. So we know there's a significant fire problem, and that fire problem comes from the interface between wildland and what we call the wildland-urban interface. So we have fires that are burning more properties, that are becoming more destructive, and impacting more communities throughout the state. And our mission, one of our missions, is to make sure, especially here in our community, that people are educated about what they can do to be prepared in advance of those wildfires and what they should do when a wildfire strikes. So regardless of when they happen, these fires are devastating to a community. They impact a community across all spectrums. When we had the Mountain Fire here in Ventura County, we had our own firefighters whose homes were damaged or destroyed. We had families of our firefighters whose homes were damaged or destroyed. You know, these events, these fires, they don't just happen in a place where we work. They happen where we live. I own a home here in this community. My wife teaches at a school in this community. My daughter goes to school in this community, like every other firefighter on our department. And so understanding the fire problem, the perspective on it is, it doesn't just happen around us, it also happens to us.
1: Yeah, that's a very, very good way to put it. And you mentioned the impact that fires have had. What are some of the lasting impacts just on the surrounding areas that fires have occurred that you have noticed?
0: Well, I think that any fire that destroys a significant amount of property impacts that community. Just imagine you go home today and your house is gone. What's there? Everything. Everything from your entire life is gone. And now you spread that out over hundreds of homes in a community. Thankfully, in the Mountain Fire, there was no loss of life. We were incredibly focused, and some heroic actions took place to get people out of harm's way. And that's a great win. But all of those people losing all of their homes, all of their possessions, there's things you just can't replace. You can rebuild a home, but that takes time. You can rebuild communities, but that takes time. So it's the physical scar on the land. It's the drain on resources. It's the upset it causes families in their day-to-day lives. It's the impact it has on communities on the whole. You know, I remember being at a community meeting after the Mountain Fire, and there's just this somber mood. How do you console somebody that's lost everything? So I think it impacts a community on, like I said, there's the functional level about the properties and the homes that they're impacted, but there's another piece of it, that you have a community that hurts, that suffers, that can't just recover in a day.
1: Yeah, I can definitely see the passion that you have, and kind of

0: shifting gears a little bit, but that passion, what led you to want to become a firefighter and a PI?
1: Oh, yeah, sure. You know, I grew up in a fire family. Mm-hmm. Firefighting is, as people may or may not know, firefighting, it's a lot of tradition steeped into the fire service and fire service culture. And so I grew up in a fire service family. My dad was a firefighter in a smaller community up in Northern California and a volunteer fire department. So I grew up in a community where the fire department was there to serve the community. It was by the community for the community. And I mean, what kid doesn't idolize their dad? And now put him on a fire engine and seeing his impact in the community and hearing him talk about the calls that he went on, the people that he helped save, and the camaraderie that he had with his department. It was a purpose. It was a mission of his and something he took incredible pride in. Yeah. And so as a young adult going about my life and trying to find my place in the world, as lots of young adults do, I meandered here and there, and I got to a point in my life where I was just, I needed something with purpose. Mm-hmm. I needed to have a life purpose. I need to have a life of consequence where I felt like what I did impacted people and made a difference. Mm-hmm. And I just kind of had an epiphany that was the fire service. So at 32 years old, I changed careers, kind of gave up another semi-successful career, walked into a classroom and said, I want to be a firefighter, and started taking classes. And that pushed me through an associate's degree, paramedic school, becoming a firefighter, as I mentioned earlier, and you know, that passion that you mentioned, that still lives today. Mm-hmm. I care deeply about the opportunity that I have to help people. I care deeply about the privilege that I have to serve my community. I care deeply about the agency that I work for, the men and women I work with in that agency, and the work that we do. It's important and it matters. And so for me to be able to be the spokesperson for that agency, to tell the story of what the amazing men and women do at my fire department, that's a huge privilege.
0: Yeah, definitely. And that connection, like you said, with family, mm-hmm. To the not only the people with you work with, but when you're a firefighter, it affects not only the community, but your family.
1: Oh, 100%. Mm-hmm. We had to evacuate during the Thomas Fire. Yeah. There were homes nearby ours that burned to the ground.
0: Wow.
1: So it does impact the community. Definitely. When you work, even though Ventura County's nearly a million people, it's still small. Mm-hmm. We all, I think, have had the experience of running calls on our friends or our neighbors or our parents, relatives, friends of neighbors. There's a thread that runs through. And I think from an agency perspective, from leadership all the way through our organization, our connection to the community is vitally important. And I think that is reflected in the care that we give, the compassion that we show. I know it's a bit of a tangent, but I just got to say, I am so incredibly proud of the men and women I work with. You have no idea. They are literally the best firefighters and first responders that you could imagine. And it truly is a pleasure going to work every day. I don't know how many people get to say that. I loved going to work every single day. I love the people that I work with. I love the people that I work for. Yeah. And I think what we do is not only it's important, but it's meaningful. Mm-hmm. It's meaningful to the people that do it.
0: Yeah. And like you said, the people that you work with, what do the different jobs in the fire department entail specifically?
1: So great question. I think what people are most familiar with is a fire engine. So we'll just kind of start with that.
0: Yeah.
1: A fire engine has, you wouldn't know this, but everybody on a fire engine has different jobs that they do. There's a firefighter, and that firefighter is usually sitting in the back of the engine, and that person's job is very simple. They put water on fire. It's also very hard and complicated, but at the end of the day, it's a simple job. They are there to advance hose into structures, advance hose up hills where it needs to be, to put water, the correct amount of water on the right place of a fire to knock it down. Our firefighters are either trained as EMTs or paramedics, so they're also providing emergency medical care, either BLS or ALS. We have a ton of specialties that our firefighters do, everything from ocean rescue to swift water rescue, hazardous materials, urban search and rescue. So our firefighters are incredibly well trained, but that's their job on a fire engine. Then there's an engineer, my rank, before I became a PIO. And my job is to drive the fire engine. So I have to operate an apparatus safely from our station or where we are to an incident. That means navigating traffic patterns, driving code 3, and making sure that we arrive safely and do so expeditiously. I'm also a paramedic, so I can help out the firefighter when there's emergency medical care that needs to happen. I operate the fire pumps, so I'm the person that takes water from the hydrant, pushes it through a fire engine, and helps get it out onto the fire. So that's my responsibility. And then we have a company officer, fire captain. And that fire captain is responsible for overall day-to-day management of the firehouse and the crews. That captain is responsible for initial incident command and incident operations. So when we arrive on a scene of an incident, they're running the show and communicating on the radio and basically making sure that they're supervising the activities and really kind of mentoring the success of the firefighter and engineer that work for them.
0: Yeah, for sure. It's a nice in-depth analysis of all the different jobs.
1: Mm-hmm.
0: And kind of talking about the three points that you mentioned about fuel, weather, and topography,
1: mm-hmm.
0: How do droughts happen and how do they play into those factors?
1: You know, what I can tell you about droughts is droughts affect one aspect of those components of fire. The more dry fuel is, the more receptive it is to fire. And that the measure of that will tell us how likely it is, called PI, or probability of ignition. That will tell us how likely it is, if I toss a match into grass, brush, whatever, how likely it is to catch on fire. So that probability of ignition, that dry brush, makes it more likely to ignite and more likely to spread fire more quickly. What really drives fires and what makes a difference between a fire that may be contained to a smaller area and a fire that destroys a community is weather. These are weather phenomenons. So when you have 60 or 80 mile an hour winds that are pushing fire, that fire is going to spread further and it's going to spread more rapidly. Give you two examples. We had a Cottonwood fire. It was a small fire in Simi Valley. It was hot, 90-100 degrees out, lower humidity, dry brush. That fire spread to about 20 acres because we can put resources out there quickly and attack it from all angles, aggressively from the ground and from the air. When we had the mountain fire, we were seeing wind gusts of 60 up to 80 miles an hour, sometimes even more. That fire jumped 2.5 miles from where it originated to where it landed in the Camarillo Heights area and then started a secondary fire that wound up significantly impacting a community. So in that case, in that specific fire, you have a fuel bed that was receptive to fire, can spread quickly, but it's the wind, it's the weather, that's what makes the difference, that's what's pushing that fire so far.
0: Yeah, definitely. And of course, there isn't much we can do to prevent fires as a community besides just not starting them, but how can we prepare and be resilient for fires when they come?
1: It's a great question. One of our huge missions is to make sure that the community is prepared and make sure that they're resilient. And we do that through a number of different measures. We have a whole fire prevention department, and that fire prevention department has a branch that does wildfire preparedness and prevention. So those prevention measures include things like preparing your property, asking people who live in a wildland-urban interface to make sure that they have reduced the possibility of brush fire impacting their home. Things that people can do that we promote with that are things like clearing brush within 100 feet of your property, making sure that you limb up trees so that there's no ability for low grasses to communicate fire into the trees, spacing trees and shrubs out so there's not a consistent fuel bed. And then the most recent recommendations include what's called Zone Zero. Zone Zero is the 5 foot of space directly around your home. And the recommendation is to keep that as a flammables-free area of So that means clearing out vegetation, making sure that up against your home you're using non-flammable materials instead of mulch, using rock, that you have non-flammable gates if you have things connected to your house. You're keeping your gutters clear. You're keeping trees limbed back from the home. Every single one of those things is kind of like a line of defense. So by following these brush clearance recommendations, by following zone zero recommendations, especially in places where you're likely to be impacted by fire, we hope that fire, through those prevention actions, people can be ready. There's a second side of it, which is education. Okay. And so we do a lot of community education about a program we have called Ready, Set, Go. There's information about our, on our website about Ready, Set, Go. And what Ready, Set, Go talks about is what to do both before a wildfire strikes and then how to respond to that fire when it happens. Things like having an evacuation plan, knowing where you're going to go, planning through your evacuation routes, where are you going to meet your family, what things are you going to take with you if you have to evacuate, how do you prepare yourself when an evacuation is about to happen. That's all part of our Ready, Set, Go program. The third piece is through community partnerships. So we partner with three different fire safe, at least three fire safe councils here in Ventura County, and those are community grassroots organizations around building fire-wise communities, communities that are resilient to fire. So we try to take a multi-pronged approach through prevention actions, through education actions, and through community partnerships to try to build a more resilient community. That's in addition to our response, our emergency response to fire. So it's just, it supplements that through preparatory actions.
0: Mm-hmm. For sure. And we all know the, you know, stop, drop, and roll, those types. Are there any other sayings or phrases that can help instill those that information into us?
1: There are some things that I think are really important for people to know. Yeah. And I mean this genuinely, and that is, have a plan. Know what you're going to do when a wildfire strikes. Yeah. Are you going to evacuate? Where are you going to go? Whose house are you going to stay at? In my home, I have six different bins, plastic bins, and every one of them is labeled for a room. We've gone through every room and identified what we're taking with us. So if we have to evacuate, I can walk in the living room, I know everything I'm going to take, dump it in a bin, we can be packed and loaded in 15 minutes. We have two separate meeting areas nearby my home that I know are safe from fire, where we're going to meet up in the event that there's no communication. So it's not as simple as stop, drop, and roll, but having a plan. The second thing we want people to do is to make sure that they stay informed. There are some very reliable places people can go to get information during a wildfire incident. The most important one is emergency.venturacounty.gov. That is a website run by County Office of Emergency Services and has all the latest updates and validated, verified fire information. We also strongly recommend people sign up for a thing called VC Alert. VC Alert is a text notification system so that if an evacuation happens, you're notified about that. And to finally having a kit, having an emergency kit, so if you have to evacuate, you have things like water, you have things like reading glasses if you need them like I do, medications you might want to take with you, a flashlight, things that will help you sustain in those first hours after an evacuation happens. So it's not as simple as a message, as stop, drop, and roll. There's a lot more to it. Mm-hmm. And I think all of these, when I do discussions, when I'm asked to go to community events, I like to start my discussions by saying, you think you're prepared, but you're not. And I see that as a common theme of people that have to evacuate. They think they're prepared, they think they're ready, but when it happens, they're not really as prepared as they think they are. So if there's one message I love getting out there, go through that plan, think about what you're gonna do. Yeah. It's easy to enact that plan in an emergency when you know what you're gonna do. As firefighters, we constantly train for every possible emergency, so that when we pull around the corner, we're not surprised that a house is on fire. Yeah. We know what we're gonna do. When we arrive at somebody's home and they're in cardiac arrest, we're not guessing what we think we should do. We have a plan, and we enact that plan. And I think that's the same culture we hope will be adopted in emergency preparedness.
0: Yeah, definitely. There's nothing worse than thinking that you're ready, and just not being ready. Mm-hmm. So those are very hard-hitting words. Mm-hmm. Thank you so much for being
1: welcome.
0: With us and for this interview and giving us this valuable information.
1: Thank you for
0: community.
1: Having me. I really appreciate it.
0: Yeah.
1: Nice to meet you. All right.
0: I'm Lachlan Stockwell with ECTV. And thank you for watching this program.

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3: Voices of Ventura County is a remarkable collection of oral histories that commemorates the rich tapestry of Ventura County's history over the past 150 years. Curated from the extensive archives of the Museum of Ventura County's Research Library, these oral histories bring to life the diverse stories and experiences of the county's inhabitants. 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From the experiences of Indigenous communities to the challenges and triumphs of modern-day Ventura County, these oral histories shed light on the region's evolution. Each account reflects the unique perspectives and lived experiences of individuals who have witnessed the county's transformation firsthand. Through their voices, we gain a deeper understanding of Ventura County's cultural, social, and economic development. Voices of Ventura County stands as a testament to the enduring spirit of the county and the resilience of its people. It is a celebration of community, culture, and the power of storytelling to bridge the gap between past and present. Join us on a journey through time with the incredible Mrs. Harold Parker, formerly Paquita Burkett. Her captivating oral history interview unveils childhood memories and a cherished family legacy. In Ventura County, an extraordinary tale unfolds. Painting vivid portraits of her parents and grandparents, Mrs. Parker's words remind us of the power of kinship and unbreakable bonds. She shares stories of the famous Camarillo white horses and family parades, weaving a rich tapestry of traditions that will leave you amazed.
4: Mrs. Parker is the former Paquita Burkett of Ventura. Her father, Harold Burkett, was a Ventura architect, and her mother was Isabella Camarillo, daughter of Don Adolfo Camarillo. Mrs. Parker, your grandfather was a well-known man. I am here to hear about your childhood memories of growing up in the county and your experiences with your different relatives. Where were you born?
5: I was born in Oxnard at St. John's Hospital.
4: And you grew up in?
5: Ventura.
4: And your father, Harold Burkett, was an architect?
5: Yes, and his office was in Ventura. Mm-hmm. And that's why our home was in Ventura.
4: Okay, and your parents, how did they meet?
5: And they met through mutual school friends. A gentleman was at the University of California with my father, and his wife had gone to school with my mother.
4: I see. I did pronounce Burkett correctly.
5: Correct.
4: Fine. Your mother, Isabella, was she the third daughter, or?
5: She was the third surviving daughter.
4: Mm-hmm.
5: She would have been the fifth daughter.
4: Mm-hmm.
5: However, two of the children died in infancy in her family, her siblings.
4: I see that. I guess that used to happen often in those days.
5: Yes, I didn't have the technology that we have today.
4: No. Your grandmother, I seem to have read so much about your grandfather, but very little about your grandmother.
5: Her name was Menchaca,
4: mm-hmm.
5: and they were a Spanish family in Ventura. They came from Bilbao in Spain. She had three sisters,
4: mm-hmm.
5: and one of her sisters actually raised my mother.
4: Oh, I see. So, how old was your, when did your grandmother die then?
5: She died in 1936. But my mother, the reason that my mother was raised by an aunt is that my mother was born in January, and her brother, who was the only son, was born in the following December, which made them 11 months apart.
4: Oh, my. All right. Anna really raised your mother?
5: My mother, yes. She was from Thelena Jones. And
4: now, how old was your mother when her mother died?
5: Oh, dear. She was, well, I was 6 years old, so.
4: Oh, I see. So you
5: I mean,
4: do.
5: She was an adult. My mother was a.
4: Your mother was
5: an
4: adult.
5: Yes.
4: Then do you have any memories of your grandmother at all?
5: Oh yes, I remember her. She was a very elegant lady. Don't think I was too much aware of personalities at that point in time.
4: No.
5: When you're a very young child and you like somebody and you don't, I was always very impressed with her.
4: Mm-hmm.
5: She was a very beautiful woman.
4: I understand she was blonde and blue-eyed, was she? Or?
5: Well, actually, she had white hair.
4: Oh, uh-huh.
5: That I can remember, and according to my mother, she was very prematurely white.
4: I see.
5: Yes, she did have blue eyes. Some of my aunts had blue eyes, and my one uncle on my mother's side had blue eyes. So there are

0: Yes, I've read that the Menchaca girls were beautiful girls.
1: Yes, they were the belle of the ball.
0: Good.
1: Yeah, I am actually named after one of them. My proper name is Francisca, and Paquita is a nickname for Francisca in Spanish.
0: Now, what do you remember about your mother's sisters?
1: Oh, I remember them very well because they all outlived my mother. I remember them very well. And of course, we always had a lot of family gatherings and lots of cousins. We had gatherings at the ranch, like that, the ranch meaning my grandfather's ranch. And everybody was there for Easter and Christmas. Thanksgiving, we always, everybody went to their other side, like we were with the perfect family on Thanksgiving, and everybody else went to their other side of the family for Thanksgiving. But Christmas, Easter, my grandfathers were then when my grandmother was alive, her birthday, we were all everybody, the whole family was there.
0: What did you do on her birthday, for example?
1: Oh, the big dinner party. And the same with my grandfather's birthday, it was always a big dinner party.
0: Must have been a huge crowd.
1: Yes, it was. It was a big crowd. It was a big dining room and a long table. And sometimes the younger grandchildren would be put in the alcove at a smaller table. I was one of the, well, I was the next to the youngest grandchild, so I was usually at the alcove table.
0: Then now at Christmas, what did you celebrate Christmas, like in Christmas Eve or Christmas Day?
1: Christmas
0: or?
1: Day. We had the Christmas afternoon dinner, and then the tree, and everybody gave everybody else a Christmas gift.
0: So
1: always lots of Christmas shopping.
0: But now did someone play Santa Claus, or how did you do that?
1: Yes, sometimes we had the Santa Claus when we were all younger, and Santa Claus would arrive on a white horse. Of course, I will give you a little story I wrote this Christmas about our Christmases. My nephew, Bert Lamb, who now resides in my grandfather's home with his family, has four children, and one of his daughters was asked at school, asked her grandparents to write a letter, or write her a letter telling about their memories of Christmases when they were young. So since my sister passed away a couple of years ago, she asked me to write my memories of my Christmases as a child, which I did, and sent her. So I do have that written down. If you'd like, I'll give you a copy.
0: Oh, that would be wonderful.
1: Before you leave. And it was kind of a fun thing to do. Brought back a lot of, when you sit down and think about things, your memory comes back.
0: Well, now, what about on Easter, then? You celebrated that?
1: Yes, we always had a big barbecue at Easter.
0: Oh.
1: So that was out. We had usually ate outside. Nice weather, and that was an outdoor party. And everybody was together again. So we look forward to those gatherings.
0: Oh, yeah. Now, is there anything else about the barbecues that you could tell me? The barbecue.
1: Oh, it was usually a spring lamb.
0: Oh, a spring lamb.
1: Spring lamb.
0: Oh,
1: of course, raised on the ranch.
0: Oh, of course. What about? I've never even been past the house out there, although I've lived here most of my life. But it's on Santa Rosa Road.
1: No, it's on.
0: Adolfo?
1: Well, now it's called Mission Oaks.
0: Mission Oaks, I think.
1: Yes, but it's right by the highway. The freeway goes by there, where the little eucalyptus trees are. And that, if you're not looking for it now, you don't really see it. Usually everybody has their eyes on the road these days.
0: Now, did you say that your nephew lived in that house?
1: He is living there now, yes.
0: Oh.
1: Yes.
0: Now, it looked, the pictures, it was a huge home.
1: It is. It is a big home.
0: Oh, can you tell me something about the inside of the home and what impressed you?
1: I don't think I was impressed with it. I don't

0: things you're impressed with, things you grow up with. It's, we take things for granted when, mm-hmm. when they're there all the time and you don't know any better.
1: I understand.
0: Uh-huh. It is a big home, and it's the Victorian style. You know, there's fancy little trims here and there that people don't do anymore.
1: Yeah.
0: A novel home.
1: Mm-hmm. Yeah. Now, did your mother and her sisters, were they very close? Now, I don't know how close you were to your sister, but...
0: Well, I was very close to my sister. We were only 13 months apart. And everything I say, and I probably won't say it today, we did this and we did that, meaning because the two of us were always together and did everything together. My mother was very close to her sisters.
1: Mm-hmm.
0: They were always very good friends.
1: Mm-hmm.
0: And often, we had a cabin on the ranch, on my grandfather's ranch, where we would spend weekends and summer vacations. Usually after church on Sunday, everybody just stopped by my grandfather's house and visited.
1: Mm-hmm.
0: And of course, my sister and myself, were always anxious to get through with the visiting so we could go ride our horses.
1: Now, you rode out there then, or did
0: on
1: you
0: the
1: go
0: ranch.
1: Home to ride?
0: We rode on the ranch, although my grandfather fixed a barn that was near our cabin, or that we could take horses over in the summer when we were going to be there for a length of time and keep them there so we didn't have to wait for somebody to take us over to the barn to ride.
1: Uh-huh.
0: That was always fun.
1: Uh-huh. Well, those white horses have been so famous. I think everybody in California, or probably the whole United States, knows about those Camarillo horses that have been ridden in the Rose Parade. Now, did your mother ride horses much?
0: Yes, my mother rode in all the parades, and then my sister and I rode in all the parades. I think and my father, and originally my father rode too, and then my grandfather decided that in our generation that, well, of course, there were practically nothing but girls, so then there were just the girls rode, and the men didn't ride anymore in the parade. But yes, my father rode and my mother rode, and we would ride as a family together on the ranch
1: mm-hmm.
0: for pleasure.
1: How fun.
0: So that was always fun, and we enjoyed that. When the mom and daddy could find time to ride with us, of course, we started riding shepherd ponies.
1: Mm-hmm.
0: My grandfather always had a good big corral full of Shetland ponies.
1: Oh.
0: And he would loan Shetland ponies to different people. When the child grew up, well, he'd bring the pony home and loan it to somebody else.
1: Sounds like a very generous man.
0: He was a very generous man. He was always helping somebody.
1: Yeah. Did you feel close to him?
0: Very close to him. We were very close to him. As a matter of fact, a lot of times when weekends would come along and my parents couldn't take us to the ranch, he would stop and pick us up and take us out, and we'd spend the weekend with him, just my sister and I.
1: Oh, fun. That must have been a lot of fun.
0: That was, yes.
1: That's important, one-on-one.
0: It was nice. It was very nice to have that relationship and so close with him.
1: Mm-hmm. That's wonderful. What about your aunts? You probably felt close to your aunts as long as your mother, when your mother was so close.
0: Yes, and of course, probably closer to Carmen, who was the youngest and was not married until quite late in life and lived at home with my grandfather.
1: Mm-hmm.
0: And Carmen was the one who was probably closest and most interested in the horses, and she would ride with us and do a lot of things with us. And some of the weekends when we'd stay with my grandfather, and she'd take us to the movies, because we'd have to go to Moore Park because there was no theater in Camarillo, but she'd take us to the movies and do lots of different things with us.
1: Oh, that sounds great. Now, did she stay and act as a post assistant for your father?
0: Yes, she did. Yes, she was his hostess after my grandmother passed away. She was my grandfather's hostess.
1: Mm-hmm.
0: And tended to all the lady things in the house.
1: Mm-hmm. In charge of the household.
0: Yes.
1: I see. Well, then after she married, what did she?
0: She did not marry until after my grandfather passed away.
1: Oh, I see.
0: And mm-hmm. she was home with him.
1: Mm-hmm. Well, then, did she and her husband live on the ranch then?
0: They lived in Las Posas. And then after her husband passed away, she built a small home next to the old home at the ranch.
1: I see. Mm-hmm. What about your cousins? Were you close to them?
0: Oh yes, when we still are. Mm-hmm. We don't have the family gatherings. After my grandfather passed away, Herman was always very good to all of her nieces and nephews, and so we would have a birthday party for her.
1: Oh.
0: And it was always at the ranch. And sometimes it was just family, and sometimes we'd have her friends.
1: Mm-hmm.
0: And so that was that became our annual family gathering. And then since she passed away, we haven't really had per se family gatherings. But you see, we're all grandparents ourselves now, and we're involved with our own family. So we just don't all get together like that anymore.
1: Yeah.
0: We see each other on a one-to-one basis, but not the big groups that we used to have.
1: Oh. I imagine you're getting away, you miss that too. But you can't do
0: it. Well, you do miss it, and yet you don't miss it, because, you know, as I said, we're each one of us is involved with our own family.
1: Mm-hmm.
0: I have four children and three grandchildren, and sometimes it's hard to make the rounds.
1: In your own family.
0: In my own family.
1: Yeah. But they're probably all good friends.
0: Oh, yes. Everybody is a good friend. And we're still involved in some joint holdings that Carmen left all of her. She had no children,
1: mm-hmm.
0: so she left everything to her nieces and nephews. So we're involved business-wise together,
1: mm-hmm.
0: and everybody's still good friends.
1: Oh, that's wonderful. That is. You're lucky to have those memories.
0: Yeah.
1: Now, do you remember your Uncle Pancho at all?
0: Yes, Pancho, I remember very well. He was always a fun person to be with. And I remember one time that he took me to the Ventura Fair. And anything I wanted to do, you know, that was fine. But yes, he was always a fun man. So enjoyed being with him.
1: Now, he died at a fairly early age.
0: Yes, he was in his 50s when he passed away.
1: Mm-hmm.
0: He was the only son. He was the one who was just 11 months younger than my mother.
1: Oh. Because
0: he was the only boy of the family. So.
1: I see.
0: Mm-hmm.
1: Let's see. Your great uncle, Juan Camarillo. Now, do you remember anything about him?
0: I remember a little bit about him, but I don't remember too much. But he died, my grandmother died in July, and he died in August of the same year.
1: That was 1936.
0: 36. Uh-huh. So I don't remember too much. I remember we used to ride our ponies over to his house, and he, you know, was always very gracious to us and would give us goodies and in the afternoons, and he always had something for us, and we'd visit him. But I don't remember much else. I remember how much fun it was to go visit him, and we'd tie up our ponies and go in his house and have, I suppose you'd call it a tea time with him, and he always seemed happy to see us. He traveled a lot. He was in Europe a lot. He was in South America a lot.
1: Well, he owned a ranch in South America, didn't he?
0: Yes, he did. And I don't know exactly where it was.
1: Oh.
0: It was around, it was in Argentina, but I don't know exactly where.
1: Mm-hmm.
0: And the other thing I remember about him was his home on the ranch burned, and I remember that very distinctly. But things like that are very impressive.
1: Oh.
0: When somebody's home is totally destroyed by fire. Mm-hmm. That I remember very clearly.
1: Mm-hmm. Now, was that, how close was his house to where your grandfather lived?
0: Oh,
1: must have been fairly close.
0: Less than a mile.
1: Mm-hmm. Must have been.
0: It would be due north of my grandfather's house.
1: I see. Mm-hmm.
0: And not, yes, very close.
1: Uh-huh. Mm-hmm. Well, it'd be on the same property.
0: Oh, yeah. Well, of course, when you talk about 10,000 acres, there's a lot of room. So that was, you know, somebody said, I think probably one of the things that shaped my character more than anything is that I've never really been restricted. You know, you had 10,000 acres to ride on. You could get up in the morning, my mother would pack us a lunch, and we'd get on our ponies or horses, whatever we were riding that day, and everything was fine, but the only instructions were, don't leave the ranch.
1: That would have been hard to do.
0: So, you felt all this freedom, and it was all open spaces. You did feel free.
1: Oh, yeah. Just imagine.
0: Be home by dark and don't leave the ranch. And that was it.
1: Well, who would go with you, and what kind of, what directions would you go? And
0: oh, we'd go any direction we felt like going. And sometimes my sister and I would go by ourselves. Sometimes the person who worked on the ranch and took care of the horses would go with us. Sometimes Carmen would go with us. Sometimes my mother would go with us, or my mother and father on a weekend. But sometimes, in the summertime, most of the time, it was just the two of us. And we just ride all over.
1: Oh, how wonderful. What a wonderful memory. A beautiful country.
0: Yes, it was beautiful country. It is still.
1: It is.
0: But, not like it used to be.
1: No.
0: It's covered with houses now.
1: Yeah. Now there was just you and your sister. Did any of your cousins ever ride with you too then too?
0: Sometimes. But we were the horsey ones, the two of us. But they rode some, and sometimes with us.
1: Girls usually love horses.
0: Yes, the girls are the horsey ones.
1: Oh, yeah. Uh-huh. Now, now, did your mother see very much of her uncle Juan Camarillo?
0: Oh, I imagine she did when she was younger.
1: Mm-hmm.
0: She did.
1: Let's see. Now, your mother grew up on the ranch and went to school in?
0: She went to school in Oxnard to the Catholic school in Oxnard.
1: Mm-hmm.
0: And then for high school, and I guess they called it finishing school in those days, where young ladies didn't go to college. So you know, she went to Notre Dame, which was in San Jose at that time. Now it's in Belmont.
1: Now, did she ever tell you any of her memories of growing up on the ranch? Because life would have been different then.
0: Oh, yes. Yes, she did. I guess just some of the things like, oh, they used to go to Wheeler's for vacation. And
1: Wheeler's Gorge?
0: Yeah. Oh, the old Wheeler's and how they would all have their, my grandmother would have her carriage and my grandfather would have a wagon with all the food and one thing and another, and she'd drive her pony cart and they'd all drive their carriages and go to Wheeler's for a vacation.
1: Oh, now, they could swim there, couldn't they?
0: Yes, and the sulfur baths and all the, and the mm-hmm. swimming, and that's where, because that's where she said she learned to swim.
1: At Wheeler's?
0: At Wheeler's.
1: Oh, isn't that interesting?
0: Yeah, uh-huh. So it's been there a long time.
1: Yes, it has. What other vacations did they take?
0: I don't know what other vacations they took. I know she went to Europe with her family right after World War One, and I can remember Mom saying that she did not enjoy Europe as much as she might have because there was still so much devastation from the war.
1: Oh, it was close after that.
0: Very close.
1: And then her mother and father and everybody went, or just part of the family?
0: No, she went with her mother and father. And I don't know where the rest of them were. I guess the two older ones were probably married. Maybe they were married by then. I don't remember the year. Well, I should remember the year because it was right after the war. And Carmen was still in school, I guess. That's why she didn't go.
1: Mm-hmm.
0: So I don't know why Mama was the one that went. I don't remember her talking about any other vacation particularly.
1: I know my mother grew up in a big family and talked a lot about the fun things they did. And so I was kind of wondering if she did tell you about any of their escapades.
0: She told me one time that she and Pancho had gone up to what they called the dairy. There was a dairy on the ranch, which is up Santa Rosa Road. And there's a family up there that they'd go up and play with the children. And they were in the pony cart, and they were supposed to be home by dark, and it apparently got dark on them coming home. And they, both of them, swore up and down that they were being chased by a ghost, and they both saw the ghost. So, I guess the pony was running pretty fast.
1: Were your grandparents strict parents with their children, or?
0: Yes, they were. They were strict parents. They was always saying, you know, they could do this, and they could do that. And they were, and we were brought up in the old school.
1: And I suppose they entertained a lot.
0: Yes, they did entertain a lot. And Mom said that, you know, in the early days that people came, they didn't just come for dinner, they came and they stayed a few days.
1: Mm-hmm.
0: So there was more of a hotel situation, I guess.
1: Like the ranchos.
0: Like the old ranchos, yeah.
1: Yeah. Apparently, at one time, you could go from San Diego to San Francisco and stay at people's home.
0: Yes.
1: Mm-hmm. Mm-hmm. Let's see. Now then, you grew up in Ventura, and can you tell me much about where you went to school and your memories of Ventura? It changed a lot.
0: I started school at the Lincoln School. At that time, it was a lovely brick building, but then they tore it down because of the earthquake problems and the laws that were put in. I started school there because we lived at that time on Poli Street. Excuse me. And then we moved to Lincoln Drive and transferred to Washington School. And then for high school, we went to St. Catharines.
1: Mm-hmm. You and your sister?
0: Yes, Susanna and I went to St. Catharines for high school.
1: Mm-hmm. Now, when you were growing up, you apparently you went to church out in Camarillo then.
0: When we were in Camarillo on the weekends, we went to St. Mary Magdalene's, which mm-hmm. was the church built by Tio Juan.
1: Mm-hmm.
0: And then, and my grandfather, in memory of their parents. But when we were in Ventura, because we went to Church of the Mission. So both churches are very, have a lot of memory.
1: Oh, yeah.
0: Because when we were in Camarillo, we could get home from church fast and get on our horses. Sometimes we'd go to church in our riding pants, and so then we'd have to go up. We'd sneak up into the choir loft, so nope, because we didn't go to church in pants in those days.
1: Well, you girls were tomboys, weren't you?
0: Yes, we were.
1: Mm-hmm. Loved the outdoors.
0: Loved the outdoors and still do.
1: Mm-hmm. Yeah. Well, what about the mission, what memories do you have of going to church there?
0: Mama belonged to the Altar Society, so I think some of my fondest memories were decorating the church for Christmas and decorating the church for Easter.
1: Oh, what did that entail?
0: Well, at Christmas time, the ladies would go around to different people's homes who belong to the church and get poinsettias from their gardens.
1: Oh.
0: And the altar was just covered with dead poinsettias. It was really beautiful. But now I think they just use the potted ones that they get from the nurseries. And,
1: mm-hmm.
0: But in those days, they actually cut them from people's gardens and decorated the altar. Having gone to a Catholic high school college situation, she did beautiful handwork, and she made many of the altar cloths that they used. So, you know, she was always fussing with
1: mm-hmm.
0: keeping all those laundered and taken care of. And then at Easter time, they would use the Easter lilies on the altar, and also, again, cut calla lilies from various people's gardens and use those flowers. It wasn't as commercial as it is now.
1: Oh, really pretty, and especially with that mission the way it is. It's so kind of a informal type,
0: yeah,
1: in a way.
0: It is. Yeah.
1: Beautiful.
0: It's a very warm church. I think it's one of the warmer of the mission. Some of the missions are a little stark, but I think Ventura is a very warm mission.
1: Mm-hmm. Was anyone in your family married in the mission? Or in the other church?
0: My grandparents, of course, were married in the mission.
1: Oh.
0: But the rest of them were all married in the Camarillo Church in the St. Mary Magdalene.
1: Mm-hmm.
0: One of the reasons that they were married in St. Mary Magdalene, other than Rose, who was the first one married, her husband was a Catholic. Avi and George Fitzgerald were married in St. Mary Magdalene, and as my mother and father were, because my father was not a Catholic, and at that time, you could not marry inside the church if you were not both Catholics. But the church was a private church, so they could be married in the church as a mixed religion.
1: And so they were.
0: So they were.
1: Mm-hmm.
0: Yes, that's why at that time so many people were married in their homes, because they couldn't be married inside of the church. Mm-hmm. They were married by a priest, but they were married in their home.
1: Mm-hmm. Where were you married?
0: We were married in St. Mary Magdalene, so, yeah.
1: So that church must be very important to you.
0: Yes, it is. But I was baptized there, too.
1: Were all the children baptized there then?
0: I imagine everybody was. I'm sure they were. Mm-hmm. Because the others all lived in Cameron. We were the only ones who lived in Ventura.
1: Mm-hmm. Mm-hmm. And then you have Catholic confirmation, don't you?
0: Yes, I was confirmed in the mission because of going to school in Ventura and having a religious training in Ventura. We were confirmed in Ventura.
1: Mm-hmm.
0: And my high school graduation was in the mission of Ventura. We wore white caps and gowns, and Mrs. Hoffman gave each one of the girls every year for at graduation time, Mrs. Hoffman gave each one a bouquet of red roses to carry.
1: Oh, how lovely.
0: It was a very pretty graduation.
1: Oh, my. And did you wear white dresses or what? Or just any color?
0: I suppose. I don't really remember what I wore under the cap and gown. So.
1: Oh, yes, the cap and gown. White cap and gown, of course.
0: Gown, yeah.
1: And the
0: so
1: red roses would be beautiful.
0: Yes, beautiful. Yeah, that was lovely.
1: That would be prohibitive today, wouldn't it, with the cost of red roses?
0: Yes, it would. But then everything's relative, so I'm sure that they were expensive comparatively so in those days. But St. Catherine's was her pet. You know, she started the school and contributed to the school all of her life.
1: Now, this was Mrs.
0: Edith Hoffman.
1: Mm-hmm. Now, who, what was her, she was the, who is she exactly?
0: Edith Hoffman.
1: I know the name
0: or
1: is familiar.
0: Or the Hoffman Gallery.
1: Oh, yes.
0: The museum was her dream. We didn't live to see it to fruition, but of course her daughter, Kay Haley, certainly carried out her wishes.
1: Oh, yes. Very much so. I just wasn't sure it was the same one.
0: Yes, the same one.
1: But there aren't that many Hoffmans in a small area.
0: No.
1: Well, let me see. Any other tales that your mother would have told you besides her little escapade with her brother?
0: With her brother. Oh, I know she was, I remember her saying that the first time that she and her sisters came out in riding pants instead of riding skirts. I guess my grandfather had quite a fit over that. So that was part of modernization.
1: Uh-huh. When they, I just kind of wondered, when they started dating, were they chaperoned?
0: Yes, they were always chaperoned. Yes.
1: That was a very Spanish custom, I know.
0: Very much so.
1: Mm-hmm.
0: Although I'm sure by the time my mother and father met that probably she didn't have to have a chaperone, because I think my mother was in her 30s when they married.
1: Mm-hmm.
0: So by that time maybe they didn't have to have a chaperone.
1: What did she do in her young ladyhood before she was married?
0: Nothing.
1: Stayed home and helped.
0: Well, one of the stories that they always used to tease me about, somebody asked me, well, what are you going to be when you grow up? And I said, nothing. I'm going to be like my Aunt Carmen.
1: What did she say to that?
0: Oh, she laughed. Everybody laughed. But I thought that was a pretty nice life she led on the ranch. And she had a lot of responsibilities that I wasn't aware of. I thought all she did was play the horses.
1: Mm-hmm. I'm sure she did. What was her personality like?
0: Carmen was full of fun, and she could be serious, and she was hardworking too. As I said, when you're young, you don't know that people have responsibilities, which she took very seriously.
1: Mm-hmm.
0: But she was always, always fun to be with, and I don't know how to exactly describe her, but she was a very friendly person, a very generous person, a very outgoing person, mm-hmm. a very kind person.
1: How would you describe your mother?
0: Oh, I thought Mama was great. She had a wonderful sense of humor. She was a hard worker. She was generous. She was kind. And she had a lot of faith. Because all of them did. She and all of her sisters were,
1: mm-hmm.
0: had lots of faith. And that's where they were raised.
1: Mm-hmm.
0: And self-disciplined. But Mama was a good friend as well, as a good mother. She was a wonderful mother.
1: That's wonderful. Wow. And so Carmen is the only one that didn't have children.
0: She's the only one that didn't have children.
1: I see. And your other two aunts, Ava and Rosa, were older, weren't they?
0: Yes. Rosa had four children. Avi had four children. And Mama had the two of us.
1: Mm-hmm. And the other two aunts, were they a lot like, were the sisters all alike, or were they quite individual?
0: No, they were quite individual.
1: Mm-hmm.
0: Very individual. Carmen and Mama looked a lot alike. They, as a matter of fact, a lot of people would get them mixed up. And Carmen used to tease my father about it because she'd go in a store and they'd call her Mrs. Burkett. And she said, "You know, Harold, I could charge anything I want to you."
1: Oh, what did your father say to that?
0: He laughed. He always laughed.
1: Well, now tell me a little bit about your father.
0: My father's family, the original Burkitts, settled in Pennsylvania in Lancaster County, which is now called Blair County. And then his father's family who moved to Nebraska. My father was born in Pierce, Nebraska, and moved to Paso Robles at the age of two. Mm-hmm. His mother's name was Escher. Good German name, and her family were from Iowa, settled in Iowa. So they, my father grew up, part of his life he grew up in Paso Robles, and then they moved to Watsonville, and he was graduated from Watsonville High School. But before he graduated from high school, his father passed away, and my father decided University of California in Berkeley. So in order for that to become possible, his mother sold the home in Watsonville, bought a home in Berkeley, so he could live at home and go to the university. That was where he was graduated from the School of Architecture. And he always said his first trip to Ventura was during his college years when he was a member of the Cal Glee Club, and they gave a concert in Ventura.
1: Oh.
0: And that was his first trip to Ventura, and not knowing that he would spend...
1: You said he went, his first trip to Ventura was at Glee?
0: University of California Glee Club.
1: Glee Club?
0: Oh, yeah.
1: Uh-huh.
0: He was a singer.
1: Mm-hmm.
0: And they used
1: And when he, after he graduated, then what did, where did he go? Did he move back to Ventura? Or?
0: No, no. He worked in San Francisco. Actually, he worked for a Bethlehem Steel. He wanted to join the services, armed services during World War I, but Bethlehem Steel wouldn't let him go so, because it was a strategic defense job at the time. Then he, after he left San Francisco, he worked in Long Beach, and he was working in Long Beach at the time that he and my mother were married. And then he decided to move to Ventura and open his office in Ventura.
1: I see. Well, so they met, and their courtship was a long-distance courtship then, apparently.
0: Yeah.
1: From Long Beach to Camarillo.
0: Yes, it was.
1: Mm-hmm. Did they go together quite a few years, or
2: did she live down to Long Beach
0: with him? With him, and they lived in Long Beach for 2 or 3 years, and then he decided that Ventura was a growing community, and he'd open his office in Ventura, which he did, and he did a lot of public buildings and schools, and some private homes, but primarily public buildings and schools.
1: And now, of course, your father's deceased. How long has he been gone?
0: He has been gone about 20 years.
1: Oh. And your mother?
0: My mother has been gone for 28 years.
1: Oh. So she preceded him.
0: She preceded him, yes.
1: Well, now, what can you tell me about your father outside of he worked for, as an architect, and he was older, too, when they married.
0: He was a few years older than my mother.
1: Mm-hmm.
0: So he was bachelor a long time.
1: But apparently they adapted quite well.
0: Oh, yeah, they did. They had a good life together. And we had a good family life, very good family life. Yeah.
1: Well, it sounds like they both enjoyed horses.
0: Yes, they did. They did. My father went on the Rancheros Visitadores ride in San Inez. He and my grandfather went together every year.
1: Is that group still in existence?
0: And that group is still in existence, yeah. It originated in 1930, and it's still going.
1: I hadn't heard much about the last few years.
0: Oh, they're still going.
1: Well, let me see. What can you tell me about any impressive changes in Ventura that you can think of? That
0: just gotten bigger and bigger. I think it's I liked it better in a small town, but I think we all feel that way. I think the whole, but Ventura County in general has grown so much, and Camarillo has grown so much, and I suppose part of that just natural. People like it here.
1: That's right.
0: But there's no nicer climate. You can go all over the world and not find anything nicer.
1: No, this is really paradise.
0: And it's beautiful here.
1: It is. Did you go to the beach much as a child?
0: No, I don't care for the beach.
1: Oh.
0: We always lived up on the hill and had, everybody thought, oh, we always had such a beautiful view of the ocean. But given a choice, I always chose the bedroom in the back of the house where I could look at the mountains.
1: That's because your heart was with the ranch life, probably.
0: I guess so. And I still don't care much for the beach. Never has been that interesting to me.
1: Now your husband is from this area too?
0: Yes, my husband is from this area. He grew up here in Ventura. He went to school and
1: four children.
0: And we have four children.
1: And they live in the area?
0: Our eldest son lives in Pasadena. Our second son lives in Camarillo. Our daughter lives right here on the other side of this ranch. Mm-hmm. And our youngest son lives in Ventura. Mm-hmm. That's all. So most of them are close by.
1: Oh, that's nice. That's very nice. Let's see. Was the ranch still in your... did your children ever visit on the ranch, too?
0: Yes, our two boys were very young at the time my grandfather passed away, but the two older boys did attend, as a very, very young children, attended a couple of the family some of the family gatherings.
1: Mm-hmm.
0: But after that, my grandfather was gone, so the younger two did not know him.
1: Mm-hmm. I see.
0: As a matter of fact, the younger two barely knew my mother at all. Bruce was 6 months, our youngest child, Bruce, was 6 months old at the time my mother passed away.
1: Mm-hmm.
0: He didn't know her, and really didn't know my father very well.
1: Oh, I suppose not. Now, I think you have some cousins who are older that probably had children that were a little older.
0: Yes, that's true.
1: Mm-hmm. Of course, I'm sure your grandparents enjoyed their grandchildren, you and your cousins.
0: Yeah.
1: I know I adored my grandmother, and...
0: Yes, they knew my grandmother much more than I did.
1: Mm-hmm.
0: I'm trying to think of what the age spread is in our, it's probably about, with all the grandchildren, my cousin and what I suppose it's at least a 15-year spread, so they would have remembered them much more than I.
1: Oh yeah, that makes a big difference.
0: Yeah.
1: It does, Well, anything else that you can think you'd like to tell me about?
0: Oh, I can't think of anything at the moment. Probably after you go out the door, I'll think of all kinds of things.
1: Well, I was just trying to think if you could think of any mischievous things you and your sister would do on your ride. Or were you just good girls that just rode and had enjoyed the outdoors?
0: I don't think we did anything mischievous. I can't think of anything that we did. For one thing, it was a different era, and you were disciplined, and you knew what the consequences would be. I suppose the most mischievous thing I ever did with my pony was if my parents would invite their friends and they'd have children that we'd have to let ride our ponies, and I never did like anybody else riding my pony, and so I would get on my pony, and I'd put the spurs to him and let him buck a little bit, and they wouldn't want to ride my pony.
1: Well, I guess you solved that program.
0: Well, I did. I spent the rest of the time in my room, but they weren't riding my pony.
1: Probably wouldn't have known how to ride them anyway.
0: Oh, well, that was the thing. We'd have to lead them around.
1: Well, it sounds like you've really had a really great life.
0: I have had a wonderful life. I've had the best of all worlds.
1: It sounds like a wonderful thing. And what wonderful days that all that land and that stately home seems to be very interesting.
0: I think probably one of the things that makes us different from so many people today is that the family was all close both geographically and a close family group, that we had a feeling of really belonging we belong to a family, we belong to the earth. We have that feeling, that security of belonging.
1: Mm-hmm. And then your religious.
0: And then our, and we have a very, very deep religious affiliation. And even that feeling of belonging still exists because you, I don't know if you're aware that if St. Mary Magdalene under the church or the family crypt.
1: Oh, no.
0: And everyone's buried there.
1: Oh, I didn't know that.
0: Yeah, so you have that, you still have a feeling of belonging even in death.
1: Oh, yeah.
0: Because everybody's there.
1: Oh, and there's room for everybody else.
0: Well, it's getting a little crowded now, but now the church allows cremation, so there will be room.
1: Mm-hmm.
0: If people, wish to be cremated, there'll be room for everybody, and you can go on and on.
1: Well, that's wonderful. It really is. Isn't that a good feeling?
0: Yeah. So then you don't. It's just like, well, I had a fifth child who passed away at birth, and it was very comforting to know that he was going to be with the rest of the family.
1: Oh yeah, it would.
0: It's very hard to lose a baby, but my mother was there, and I had a different feeling about his going.
1: Mm-hmm.
0: It was very comforting that it's still comforting to know he's with the family.
1: Yeah, what a good event that is, isn't it? That is what a wonderful feeling.
0: So it has a lot of merit to belong to the family.
1: Well, you're very fortunate, and it's been, I've really enjoyed hearing what you had to say.
0: Well, thank you.
1: Can you think of anything else that you wanted to tell about your mother and father? Well, thank you very much, and we really appreciate you giving us your time today.
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5: It can feel, I don't know, empowering because there's a recognition that none of this is easy. 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
6: This is Choose to be Curious, a show all about curiosity. We talk about research and theory, but mostly it's conversations about how curiosity shows up in work and life. I'm your host, Lynn Borton. Welcome. Come, choose to be curious with us. I have a friend who loves to tell stories, long, shaggy dog, often just a little self-deprecating tales that always come down to a keen observation or a plump, juicy question just hanging there all sparkly. Perhaps you have such a friend as well. The ones with the discerning eye, the subtle feel for humanity's foibles, the sense of humor you didn't know you needed until you laughed out loud and felt that rush of recognition and maybe relief. The more I thought about today's guest and topic, the more that skill, that gift, seemed like a profoundly effective set of curiosity practices. Greg Abel is that friend. He's founder and CEO of Abel Communications, a full-service public relations agency based in Baltimore. Greg and his team offer integrated PR and marketing, meaning they do media relations, crisis communications, creative campaigns, brand storytelling, and reputation management. I think Greg's storytelling has roots in his listening. He's one of those people who plunks himself down in the beach chair next to you and starts asking friendly, but generous, generative questions that get right into your head and heart. You get the feeling he really wants to understand not just you, but the whole ocean in which you might be swimming. So when I started to think about curiosity and communications and PR and the professional work of finding effective ways to tell our stories to one another under all sorts of circumstances, I didn't have to think very hard about whom to ask. And I wondered, how does his storytelling reflect his curiosity about and on behalf of his clients? Or how does he pique audience curiosity in service of those clients? And as consumers of oh so many stories, all the messaging and communications traffic aimed right at us, what might we want to know about how to assess the incoming? Greg's job is to get us to pay attention. Our job is to choose where and how we do that. I'm delighted to have my all-time favorite storyteller, Greg Abel, join me today from Baltimore. So welcome, Greg.
5: Lynn, that was the most fantastic introduction of my life for anything. That was so nice. Well, I really appreciate it because, as you know, from our friendship and just talking to one another over the years, I do like to, as you put it, think about the ocean in which you might be swimming. I wrote that down because I was like, that was such a cool phrase. So yeah, I mean, there's always the surface level and what people are seeing and hearing and talking about. And then there's those sort of deeper themes that I think we're all thinking about, but don't always talk about. And when I was thinking about how to prepare to be a guest on your show, and I'm honored to be here and so respectful and appreciative of your work, I wanted to, you know, what am I going to bring to the table today? And I think a conversation just around what we think of when we describe a person, a place, an experience, and how to get past sort of the mundane basic stuff and get into the juicy stuff. That to me is what makes life most interesting.
6: Yeah, yeah. You know, you have this wonderful list of things you do on your website: collaboration, storytelling, attention getting, problem solving. And I want to start where you started, actually, with collaboration, because a client may want your services, may need your skills, but unless and until you can successfully collaborate with them, none of that's going to happen, right? So I'm wondering how you use curiosity to get the whole ball rolling. I assume you do.
5: Yeah, curiosity is everything, because we're in the business in some ways of rising expertise to the level of attention that will help a business or an organization stand out. And people are generally, not everyone, but most people, especially in maybe a professional services organization, is very focused on doing a good job for their clients, but not really tooting their own horn about how good they are at that job. And so sometimes the work and in the collaboration part is getting out of a person, you know, what makes them special that they wouldn't really usually talk about. And there's tons of examples, but one I'll give you from years ago was like, we were working with an actuarial services firm. And we joke in my firm that like the more boring, the better. Cause like, we want to be the people who find the exciting and the mundane.
6: Make actuary sexy.
5: Correct. Because there's a lot of firms, like people who think of PR might think of like movies PR or, you know, movie star PR or consumer products like public relations for an athletic brand or things like that. And there are plenty of firms who do that. And they do a good job. And that is an art and a skill. Our particular firm doesn't do that. We work with lots of businesses and nonprofits, and we're trying to help them either like sell more of their services or raise more money or just make people aware of an issue. So in the case of the actuarial firm, this goes back like a long time, but it was when the Affordable Care Act came out of Obamacare, and they had a person there who had read every word and understood it and was coaching his clients on how to deal with it. And that was a very big deal, if you remember. It was a while ago, but it's a template of sorts, because what we're always looking for and we're curious about is, what are you an expert in that can help other people? And then you create platforms for them to share that information. And sometimes that's through the press, you know, and sometimes it's through what we might think of as new media, like this format. Mm-hmm. And then sometimes it's what we might think of as, say, owned media, their own blog, their own website. And that's what, to me, you know, curiosity comes also in the form of, how do we connect a person and their message to the audience they want to reach? It used to be, and I say this all the time, it was like, you know, the newspaper, the radio, TV, and then along came the internet, and then

0: or the public to improve. I always feel like stories are best told in an example. So let me give an example. We work with a really nice organization here in Baltimore called Civic Works. Civic Works exists to create green jobs in the economy. And then they also have training programs for people to get their first jobs. It's an AmeriCorps funded program.
1: Oh, cool.
0: And one of the things they do, a really small thing, but an interesting thing, is they'll turn a vacant parking lot into a flower garden or a vegetable garden in a
1: Nice.
0: neighborhood that would really look nicer with a garden instead of a vacant lot. And so they go out in the community and they teach the people to go into the field and use the tools and plant the sod and water the flowers. And you can just imagine the before and after of such a thing. And that vividness, that ability to kind of go to a place that looked unkempt and turn into something beautiful, that's a really good story.
1: Yeah.
0: And when you can show that, you really do a better job of exemplifying what an organization is all about, as opposed to saying, we create green jobs for the economy and we're funded by AmeriCorps. Why don't we tell you about how we turned this particular vacant lot into this beautiful garden? And then you just start having a picture in your brain, and it's so much more interesting.
1: Does it help for the client to be curious as well?
0: Yes, but they always need coaching. In other words, there are people who just get used to the interesting work that they do, because even the person with the most interesting job, I don't know, a stunt man on in a movie set, after a while it becomes normal.
1: Right.
0: So all the things, athletes, I'm a big sports fan. Athletes, it becomes mundane. A baseball player, they hit a home run, that's amazing. They're happy for 1 minute, and then they have to go up to the next at bat. Do they have to be curious? Yeah, it's like, why did you care so much about learning every detail of the Affordable Care Act? Like, you really read that whole thing? And like,
1: Yeah.
0: can I ask you questions? Because I want to know. It leads me to thinking too about AI a little bit. I don't want to derail us too much, because AI can be a whole other thing.
1: Yeah, it's a
0: But
1: whole
0: like,
1: different conversation.
0: is, you want experts in your life to ask the questions of, did I get this right? And so, they can help in every field to be curious about what other people need to know and how they can help, how can they inform, and to some extent entertain. These lives we live can be deadline driven and somewhat stressful. And one of my other core philosophies is, if you can bring some levity to the table, people really enjoy that. People want to laugh. They want to have a good time. And even in actuarial services, they want to have a good time.
1: Maybe especially in actuarial services.
0: Right.
1: So this gets exactly to this idea of kind of swimming in the ocean, right? Getting to the context. I mean, at some point in the last couple of days, I thought, you know what? Greg and I have kind of similar jobs. We do these deep content dives into very specific, kind of distributed, diverse, random sort of fields. We try to listen really hard to what's going on, and we wonder, like, what's the thing that's sticky from all of this? And I'm wondering if you feel like you have other kinds of curiosity practices that help you get at that context. I mean, I was about to say get your arms around the ocean, but I guess you can't really do that. But
0: Yeah, I'll give you a couple. I don't know that they're practices so much as happenstances, and then I realize it
1: okay, I'll
0: later.
1: take it.
0: I wish I had better practices, because I'm one of those people who's always trying a new thing and has trouble sticking with it. But one of the things I do is I read in the morning. I'll set an alarm and I'll try not to be late for work or whatever my commitment is, but I'll try to pick up fiction. I think fiction helps us just think differently about the world. And one day I said to my wife, Jennifer, who you know well, I was reading something. I was just like, why am I reading fiction? I mean, this didn't happen. I'm just like entertaining myself. Is there any point to this? I was overthinking it. And she's like, oh, I don't know, that whole thing about understanding the human condition. And
1: Go,
0: it always
1: Jennifer.
0: stuck with me. It was so poignant. And it was like, yeah, like, it's interesting to kind of study the human condition. And just like, we're all in this. It's a weird thing. We're here in this world and we're navigating our professional lives and our personal lives. And you pass by so many people on the street or even in your car, and everybody's got stuff going on. That's how my brain works. I'm just like, I'm in my head a little bit, and then I try to get out of it by like just looking around, and you notice that other people are dealing with stuff. And it can feel sometimes, I don't know, empowering, because there's a recognition that none of this is easy. If you can get real with someone and talk about what really matters to them, then I think you can get somewhere. And you have to get there sometimes by like talking about surface level things, and then you get to the

0: those deeper questions. And then, you know, Lynn, I want to share one thing that was on my mind, which is our friendship has been built over the years at times by sitting on the beach, because we meet up with each other down at the beach sometimes, and we'll sit there for hours. And that's a contemplative place. You know what I mean?
1: It is. We don't have the surface level, as we treat it anyway.
0: That's right. It's hard. We were just talking about this. It's hard to sit near the ocean and not think the deep thoughts. So I think that's part of this.
1: Ooh. So, okay. So that's another, I'm feeling a curiosity practice there, right? Like, put yourself where you can think.
0: Yeah. Slow down a little bit. I just think too, it's another curiosity practice I have, is just to remind myself to slow down. You know, a business coach I worked with a long time ago said, you know, slow down in order to speed up. Like, you can't just start fast. You have to start really slow and plan. And then if you put the right things in place, then you can go fast. But the idea that you can just go fast is a recipe for disaster.
1: You're listening to Choose to Be Curious. I'm your host, Lynn Borton. My guest today is Greg Abel. We're talking about curiosity and PR and communications.
0: Often what we're looking for in our work are great examples. And that sounds very basic, but I always tell my team, when you're writing about something and trying to describe it, make sure at least one sentence begins with, for example, and then you need to be able to fill in that blank, for example, because, and then you have to push the client a little bit. Like, we are the best accounting firm on the East Coast. Well, explain to me why, how, have you won awards? Do you have the most clients? Do you have the biggest growth? Are you saving people the most money? Give me an example. And so it's a meta thought too, because now I need to give you an example of how we do this. And so I would just share that we work with the state of Maryland and something called the Maryland Marketing Partnership, and they exist to encourage businesses to grow or relocate to Maryland. And Maryland has a lot going for it in terms of quality of life. So sometimes what we'll lean into are things you wouldn't expect. Like, you would think it would be like, what are the tax incentives, or what's the location of the plant or the equipment or the building? But we would lean into, if you move your company here and stay here, you have access to the beach or the mountains or wonderful cities and sports and culture, all within short drives. Isn't that a wonderful way to live? And when you lean into some of those things, as well as the great business stories, I think that's a good way to tell a story.
1: So that's really what gets described as the attention economy, right? In terms of our attention is this really valuable asset, and others are trying to get a hold of it. But we do, we move on, we move to other things. Your job is actually to get an audience of some sort to pay attention. What do you think about, other than people's attention may move on, how do you think about that kind of general asset for the public?
0: Yeah, I think you have to think about the particular scenario you're working on. So let's say you were working for a law firm that focused on corporate litigation. Okay, that's a specific audience. So, and then you could think of a different one. You could think of a nonprofit that focuses on K-12 education and needs more funding. Who do they want to reach? So it always starts with, well, who is the audience? You can't think of like the world. You start with message. What are the things you want to say? And then you go to audience. Who do we want to reach? And then those conduits start narrowing down a little more. And so, you know, people will say, well, do you do social media? Well, yeah, I mean, I'm sure people have some kind of a social media feed or platform they work on. You don't have to do all of them. So what we help clients do is make some choices.
1: Yeah.
0: It might not be that you do hit all the audiences all the time, but you're going to commit to some kind of a strategy and a plan where, like, okay, we think these people are probably spending time on LinkedIn and they're probably searching for litigation consultant, and we need to show up when people ask that question online. That starts to get at it. You know what I mean? Like, message, audience, where do they spend time? Intercept them where they spend time.
1: But it's not just kind of being visible, right? It's also being credible. And it was really fun, actually, to look at your website and kind of say, oh, how does Greg position himself professionally? Nice website, by the way. And I was just really struck how much you talk about trust. And that's something that comes up a lot in curiosity conversations. I just wanted to invite you to talk a little bit about trust in the work.
0: Well, trust is everything in relationships, right? So I feel like that permeates our work because I've never wanted or have run the kind of a communications public relations firm that takes a thing that's not so good and just kind of shines it up and makes it look good, but it really isn't good. It's almost the opposite. We want to take things that are effective and excellent and make the right people aware of them so they can benefit from those people or those things. And that, to me, creates integrity in the work. And you need trust there because I have to believe the client when they're telling me that they are expert in something. You know, we believe deeply in experts. And I think experts are under attack in our world because everyone wants to be an expert in every little thing. You know, just look at the public health infrastructure we have now. It's like, it's hard to tell anyone something. There's a lot of misinformation. I feel bad for people because they don't know who to trust. And so if I can achieve something in terms of kind of a mission-oriented aspect to my career, it'd be like to give true experts platforms to showcase that expertise for the benefit of those they could help. And you have to have trust to do that.
1: I think so. So what do you wish your various audiences understood about what you're trying to do with your work?
0: Okay. The capitalist in me wants like the larger companies who have reputation, opportunities, and challenges to look at a small firm in Baltimore and be like, these guys know their stuff. I don't need to hire the big New York firm. We can like, why don't we give a shot to the people who seem to have been doing good work for about 20 years, a chance to work with our company. And you know, sometimes in this world, the money is a reality. You know, you are constrained or freed by budget sometimes. So it's like, what do I want people to know? I think we're really good at this work. It would be great to get an opportunity to work with companies who have very ambitious goals and true experts and want to just, how do we really make it happen? That's just one thing. If you're coming at it more from like, what are the misconceptions about your organization or business or the work you do? I think the misconception is what we were talking about, that PR is about spin, that you're just trying to take that, you know, person who got in trouble or the movie that's a clunker or the person who's really kind of not so wonderful and make them look like a you know, make some charitable donation and say, don't pay attention to that other stuff I've done. I don't want that work. That work exists, but I think the work we want is the one where like you have a credible expert driven company or organization. And they just need to do a better job making the right people aware of it.
1: Yeah. Cause we're not always the best ones at telling our own stories or even understanding what it is about our story that will resonate with other people, right?
0: Correct. And that's, I have that same challenge because I believe deeply in the competency and quality of my company's work and the people I work with. I have a wonderful team. And then my job is to make sure we get the right clients who can entrust their reputations and storytelling communications to that team. And that's the challenge. Like, how do you match that up? And it's not...
1: That's like full circle from where I started. So how do you figure out who's a good client?
0: It's stuff like this. Like, we want to make sure the world knows what we do. And then hopefully there's some like attraction marketing, right? Like if you put out your own content, people read that and think you have something interesting to say, hey, maybe they'll reach out. The other is, you know, just proactive business development. Like in any business, you have a target list. You reach out once in a while and say, hey, if you're in the market, we're out here. I think the best way to do it, it's funny that I think of doctors sometimes, like, let's say you sprained your ankle and you need to find a good orthopedist. You're probably asking a friend who they go to, you know, that's usually how you find a new doc or, and it's a lot in business too. So it's a lot of referral and it's a lot of just a long, long period of doing good work so that, you know, your reputation speaks for itself. Which is a little bit full circle and ironic because it's the same thing we're trying to help the clients do. We have to do for ourselves so that people will say, you know, you should call. They did a great job with my issue. And that just takes, it's like going to the gym. It's never over. you have to keep doing it.
1: Very meta.
0: It's like, I'll go to the gym and I'll be like, I'll do cardio for a half hour and I'll lift weights. I'll be like, it's done now, right? I'm in shape. Can I be done?
1: No,
0: not done.
1: For today. So speaking of bringing two maybe disparate things who don't think of themselves as in relationship with one another together, it is time for our big jar of wannabe analogies. Now, I happen to know that you're a fan of this exercise. So are you game for doing it?
0: I'm a fan of the show, of the exercise, of you, Lynn Borden. So all the things.
1: Okay. All right. Well, here it is, the actual jar.
0: I'm mildly terrified.
1: No, don't be terrified. And I've got random slips of paper in here with our random words. And we're going to make an analogy with whatever is on here. Okay. So yours is a parking lot. I was curious.
0: Well, that's too easy. We just talked about a parking lot. I'll do it.
1: Mine is license plate. And I have one for the listeners, which you're probably going to be glad you didn't get. So do you want to go first or do you want me to go?
0: You go.
1: Okay. A license plate. I actually think that our individual curiosities are kind of like fingerprints. They're unique. Each of us has a kind of different recognizable pattern. And so like a license plate, right? I mean, it's a unique identifier. Hopefully I'm not being tracked by some system, but I think it's a way of recognizing identity with how we show up and being curious in the world. So how is curiosity like a parking lot?
0: See, I thought you were going to talk about vanity plates for a minute there.
1: See, this is what I love. You never know where it's going to go.
0: Parking lot. Okay. I'll go with parking lots are fascinating places. Everyone's coming and they're going, they're staying. You see different types of vehicles. You'd see different types of people, you know, and I think a parking lot is like a little snapshot of the world in which we live. So you can stay in a parking lot and just kind of cast your eyes and it's like a theater happening before your eyes of all these different types of people and machines coming and going and just kind of make some observations about the world.
1: There you go. There you go. Speaking of, you know, the duller it is, the better it is, right? A parking lot.
0: Correct. You wouldn't think it's like going to a football game, but it could be pretty fun if you put a different spin on it to use a phrase I said I don't do.
1: And listeners, yours is potato peeler. How is curiosity like a potato peeler? Let me know. Facebook, Instagram, Blue Sky, hashtag analogy. Well, Greg, I'm so glad we sat on a beach and decided that we needed to have this conversation.
0: I mean, it flew by and I could talk to you all day. I really appreciate it.
1: You've been listening to Choose to be Curious. I'm your host, Lynn Borden. Thank you for joining us here today. You can find all my shows at choosetobecurious.com. I hope you'll follow me here, there, and on Facebook, Instagram, and Blue Sky, all at Choose to be Curious, where you can share your potato peeler analogy, hashtag analogy. Many thanks to my lovely guest, Greg Abel. Links to him on my website. Thanks too to Sean Ballack for our theme music. And this is Town Market by One Such Village via Blue Dot Sessions. I hope you'll join us again next time. And until then, choose to be curious.
0: We've worked with a bridge design and engineering firm for many years. They're called Majeski & Masters. They're based in Mechanicsburg, Pennsylvania. And these are people who do really interesting work. They design bridges and they fix them and they monitor that. Or some of these guys are in the field, almost sort of rappelling off of a bridge, figuring out what needs to be fixed so we are all safe when we cross that bridge. That to me, talk about curiosity, is really interesting work. And then how do you bring that to light? And then when they had a milestone anniversary, in this case, 130 years.
1: Oh, wow.
0: Which most companies just never get to, you know.
1: That's, I'm thinking 20, 40 years maybe. Okay.
0: This is a company founded in the 1800s. And so what do you do then? Well, we just decided to have some levity with it. And one of the founders, his name is Ralph Majeski. And we did like a cardboard cutout of him. And he looks kind of old timey. And it became like a Where's Waldo thing where the people inspecting bridges all over the country would have a picture of Ralph Majeski with them. We took a fun photo and then we posted it on social media. And it was just kind of a way to recognize this firm had been around so long, and Where's Ralph became kind of like a fun thing.
1: I think it's a cool thing too, because you inject this sort of humor, right? Which is like a speed bump for people's attention, right? You don't expect that.
0: Yes, and I love it, Lynn, because if we can make people laugh, they'll come back for more. Yeah. People want, I mean, this, I want it to just be foundational in our work. And obviously, you have to be serious sometimes. Not everything is funny. But if you take a thing that can be kind of neutral and make it enjoyable or funny or fun, you're winning. Yeah. Because life is hard enough.
1: A great story.

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0: Hey, everybody, this is Harvey Sunny Wasserman. 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Also heard on WGRN Columbus, Ohio, KCEI Taos, New Mexico, KPPQ Ventura, California, KRFP Radio Free Moscow, broadcasting from Moscow, Idaho, KDRT Davis, and KROVFM in Oroville, California. 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You can hear it at your leisure at kpfk.org, from which we are virtually broadcasting. We have a great producer with us, Myra Reason, produces the show, and we are really grateful to have with us two really world-class guests with us, Alan Minsky, who actually is the founding father, or founding parent, shall we say, of this show, the California Show, Soartopia Show, dating back on KPFK to 2017. He is the executive director of Progressive Democrats of America, and Alan and I are soon going to be launching a sports show. We'll be keeping you posted on that. Alan, it's really great to have you with us, bro.
1: Yes, and I'm excited about the sports show, and people should know it will not be all Red Sox boosterism, because I am not a Red Sox fan.
0: All right, but we will disclose that I am rooting for a Red Sox-Dodgers World Series in which Mookie Betts will once again appear. We're also joined by Carl Grossman. Carl, dare I say it, is in New York Yankees territory. Carl, I don't know if you speak for the Yankees, but Carl is really one of the godfathers of the No Nukes movement. He has a fabulous piece up at Counterpunch this week on nukes in space. And Carl, it's wonderful to have you with us. And I'm glad to be joining you and Alan Minsky together. It's kind of like nuclear fusion, but it's great to have you both here. So, listen, this is the California Soartopia Show, originating KPFK 90.7 in FM in Los Angeles. We're also heard on WGRN, Columbus, Ohio, KCEI, Taos, New Mexico, KPPQ in Ventura, California, KRFP, Radio Free Moscow, broadcasting from Moscow, Idaho, and from the Kremlin, sorry about that, couldn't have resourced, KDRT, Davis, California, and KROVFM in Oroville, California. It's fabulous to have you all with us. And Alan, can you tell us a bit about what our listeners need to know about the show that you helped birth, California Soartopia, here on KPFK in Los Angeles?
1: Well, it was just a no-brainer when y'all brought me the proposal. Harvey, you're something of a legend, and Myla, I know, is somebody who is just an unrelenting advocate for the good, and in particular for really the end of the use of a very, very, very dangerous technology to power human society in the 21st century, that is ending nuclear power. And advocacy for solar power in Southern California is such a no-brainer as to be almost obscene that it isn't taken up more. And in fact, California, look, the state of California was blessed as it developed. And of course, there's very ugly history as to the elimination of the previous populations here in California, something not enough Californians know about. But once California was settled by Europeans, California really actually exceeded what was achieved in any other state in the country and arguably any province or region of the world with its public university system. And consequently, from that point forward, and the development of other some private schools to go along with it, really led the world in developing technologies, high-end industrial technologies. And we know where this has led in Silicon Valley. Well, as for solar power, this is really where all of that brain trust should be focused upon, which is the climate emergency. Right now, of course, a good portion should be focused on containing the damage of what has been developed technologically out of Silicon Valley. But really, we have so much sunlight here in California and the capacity to develop solar systems that can save us not only from nuclear power, but of course from fossil fuels and therefore the climate emergency with anthropogenic global warming. And, you know, Harvey Wasserman has just always been chock full of ideas. He brings them to the airwaves every week here on this show. And one of which was, of course, my word, that Dodger Stadium parking lot to combine our love of baseball with the theme here. Why isn't that covered with solar panels, folks? Every car could park underneath it. And how much energy would that generate? And that famous sky view of Dodger Stadium and its parking lot that you always see during games would be something we could all be proud of. Great idea there. Still should be presented to whatever capitalist goons currently own.
0: Yes, and Alan, covering the parking lot at Dodger Stadium with solar panels is an idea that we've addressed at the KPFK's California Solartopia Show.
1: It's a heavy subject. We know what really delivers people to be active and to be engaged with this subject in a way is the kind of show that Milo and Harvey deliver every week. Harvey's so upbeat, so full of ideas. Is it a dire subject? It can be, but not in the hands of Milo and Harvey. It's a beautiful, entertaining, and fun subject with positive solutions.
0: Thank you, Alan. You're the greatest. And that's Alan Minsky, the executive director of the Progressive Democrats of America, the godfather of California Solartopia.
1: Thank you. You guys have a great dialogue. I should run back off to my professional.
0: We'll talk. I'll get back to you when I hear from Chris Cooley. Take care, Bart.
1: Great. Thanks, bye.
0: Yep. No thanks. All right. We are here also. Thank you, Alan Minsky. We are here also with Carl Grossman. Carl is one of the true godfathers of the No Nukes movement, and he's got an amazing piece up. We're going to talk about Diablo Canyon. We're going to talk about the insanity of the Trump administration, Trump regime, really, in pushing nuclear power beyond. And I have to tell you, as we go ahead with Carl Grossman, I'm looking at him right now. I want to see the look on his face. We are in a situation where the entire regulation of nuclear power, commercial nuclear power, which is not insured in this country, but the entire regulation, health and safety of nuclear power in the United States of America is currently in the sole purview of Donald Trump. Donald Trump is entirely in charge of all safety and health regulation of nuclear power in the United States of America right now. Carl Grossman, you are the author of God knows how many books, including Nukes in Space and The Wrong Stuff. And since we're talking about The Wrong Stuff, tell us exactly what your feeling is about the fact that Donald Trump can fire without cause. According to the Supreme Court of the United States, Donald Trump can fire without cause any regulator at the Nuclear Regulatory Commission. Can you give us a brief response to what that actually means for the health and safety of the people of the United States?
2: Oh, it's absolutely dire. I mean, the Nuclear Regulatory Commission wasn't much of a regulator. I mean, it was the Nuclear Rubber Stamp Commission for decades doing what the nuclear industry wanted. But what's occurred is that Trump has really become the regulator. He is the person who is key to this enormous push going on today to, they call it a nuclear renaissance, to build nuclear power plants all over the United States. I'm talking to you from New York, and there's plans afoot to, and this is from the Democratic side, believe it or not, though the Republicans are completely in favor of this too. But Kathy Hochul, the governor of New York, she wants five big Diablo Canyon-sized nuclear power plants built in New York State. She has arranged for a bailout. I mean, it's some bailout. It's 33. Let me just get the stats here. It's to be added to the electricity bills of every resident of New York State from 2029, a few years away, to 2049, $33 billion. And that's to go to keep four old, in fact, the oldest operating 9 Mile Point 1 nuclear power plant in the United States, keep them going. Earlier, 2017, There was earlier bailout for these plants, 12-year bailout, $7.6 billion. So you're talking about like $40 billion to keep old nuclear plants going. And as to the five new nuclear plants, I mean, nuclear power plants are coming in now at $15 to $20 billion. I mean, it's a threat to our pocketbooks. It's money going to waste. I mean, the cost of solar power is just plummeting downward. It's become so economical. But here the money is to be put into new nukes and old nukes. And what's happening in New York State, oh, and just incidentally, we speak about Trump and how he is now the key regulator and promoter of nuclear power. Hochul, though being a Democrat, she says she's going to work with Donald Trump on this. And just not too incidentally, the Republican opponent to Hochul running for the governor of New York, he's also a big, name is Bruce Blakeman, a big promoter of nuclear. In any case, the situation, the pro-nuclear, the nuclear push is going on all over the United States now, there's no need for it. We can go with safe, clean, we can go to Solartopia. We can make use of the power of the sun and the power of the winds and other safe, clean energy sources. Nuclear just has to go.
0: Well, you're so right, Carl. It's really great to hear from you. You're a noted broadcaster. You've got what's your show, your environmental show, and how long has it been going?
2: Yeah, it's Enviro Close Up with Carl Grossman. It's syndicated by Free Speech TV, and that's out of Denver. 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And the satellite TV networks as well, and you could watch out. But we've done over 700 programs since right. We began in 1991, and you can click into them. You can watch them on the Enviro Video website. That's EnviroVideo.com.
0: And you've even sunk so well as to have me on there, which is, the quality of your shows is way, way better. It's fabulous, and it's great to have you. I want to point out here, via our erstwhile producer, Maya Reason, that Democratic governors are supporting nuclear power. That includes Connecticut Governor Ned Lamont in Maine, Janet Mills in Massachusetts, Maura Healey in Rhode Island, Dan McKee, in Illinois, Pritzker, in Pennsylvania, Josh Shapiro, and of course, in California, the biggest backstab of all from Gavin Newsom. Newsom signed as a lieutenant governor a brilliant plan under the auspices of Jerry Brown to phase out the nuclear power plants at Diablo Canyon and phase in the renewable energy, which is going greater guns than we even thought in the beginning because of the massive advances in battery technology. This is the California Solartopia Show, the Solartopia Show at the Pacifica Affiliate Networks. We're here with Carl Grossman and Alan Minsky, and we're going to take a short musical break. We'll be right back with you.

0: Hey, everybody, this is Harvey Sunny Wasserman back with the Solartopia Show at the Pacifica Affiliate Network and KPFK in LA, among many, many others. We're talking with Carl Grossman. Carl, you're the author of the amazing book, Nukes in Space, which really introduced the public to the issue of nuclear power going into space on the wings of plutonium. I can't even begin how insane this is. I was at one of the launches in Florida, almost got arrested. I missed my chance, but that'll have. I'm sure I have plenty more. But tell us about this new piece you have at Counterpunch, and give us some of the insanity that the Trump regime is trying to do here with weapons in space. They just announced that we have deployed weapons in space, for God's sakes. And, you know, I'm promoting the idea, Pete Hegseth, that great stable genius, wants to make it clear that the U.S. is now willing to use tactical nuclear weapons. I mean, how much more insane does it get? But give us, please, Carl, the details from your piece of Counterpunch and the whole miasma here of nuclear power in space.
1: Yeah, let me just read from the top of the piece, and folks can read it on the Counterpunch website. Just go to Counterpunch, and I start off. U.S. says for the first time it now has weapons in space was the headline. This is just a few days ago in USA Today. In fact, I noted the piece. It's made headlines all over the world, in The Guardian, the British newspaper. U.S. confirms for the first time it has deployed weapons in space. In fact, and my piece details this, there were hints, this goes back a year or so ago, when Trump began pushing his so-called Golden Dome plan, that the Golden Dome plan would also involve weapons in space. This is in total contradiction to the Outer Space Treaty of 1967, which that was created, that treaty, by the United States, by at that point the Soviet Union, and by the United Kingdom. And it sets aside space for peaceful purposes. But here the United States is moving ahead with weapons in space. And just incidentally, the book that I wrote on nukes in space and weapons, well, the book I originally wrote is called Weapons in Space. This is a few years back. Details the plans for the years going back to Star Wars. I did a TV documentary, which you can watch on the EnviroVideo website. It's called Nukes in Space, the Nuclearization and Weaponization of the Heavens. And it's all connected. For example, with Star Wars, what that was predicated on, and I detail it both in my documentary, Nukes in Space, the subtitle is Nukes in Space, the Nuclearization and Weaponization of the Heavens. And again, you can see the video, and unfortunately, it's all now again happening. And I detail it as well in the book. The introduction of the book is done by Dr. Michio Kaku in my book, Weapons in Space. In any case, in terms of the connection, the Star Wars scheme was predicated on orbiting battle platforms, and on board these battle platforms would be hypervelocity guns and particle beams and laser weapons. And where would these high-energy weapons get their power? On board nuclear reactors and plutonium systems. So it's all tied together.
0: Right, and Carl, to get those weapons, to get the power plants, the nuclear power plants, into space to power these weapons, which are in contradiction to one of the most important treaties the human race has ever signed. They tell us, how do they deliver the nuclear power plants that into space? Don't they put them on rockets and shoot them out from inside the Earth's atmosphere with the, well, with Donald Trump, the likelihood of major accidents completely radiating the atmosphere? Is that like one of the possibilities that we're talking about here?
1: Oh, it's the percentages of, well, disasters on launch for rockets. It's basically 1 in 100. A rocket will blow up on launch, and here you're going to have nuclear reactors on board to go into space, or plutonium systems. It's asking for it, absolutely asking for it. And then you have situations in which satellites don't stay up there. In fact, one of the biggest accidents involving a nuclear-powered satellite was the was a snap called Systems Nuclear Auxiliary Power Satellite. This goes back decades ago, which came crashing back to Earth, disintegrating, spreading plutonium all over the planet. At that point, NASA, I mean, if you look at the history of solar power, one of the big promoters of solar power way back when was NASA for its months. And this is after the Snap 9A accident. Today, 2026, here is NASA still very involved with the Department of War, now it's called the Department of Defense, and nukes in space and weapons. Now it's out. The U.S.
0: Well, now we have
1: up there.
0: We have these, shall I say, lunatics, since we're talking about outer space here. You have Pete Hegseth now talking for the first time about the use of so-called tactical nuclear weapons in war. And, we have no, on the record, and certainly with Trump, we have no promise, which we used to have, to not use nuclear weapons first in a war. And now Hegseth, this great stable genius, is talking about using nuclear weapons in war. And this regime is doing everything it can to squash solar energy and wind energy. And we have the huge breakthroughs in battery technology, which makes it possible really to go 100% solar in a very short period of time. I mean, the breakthroughs in battery technology just in the last few years completely revamped the electric vehicle market. And also this whole idea, Carl, as you and I hear all the time, there's a fabulous book out called No Miracles Needed that points out that we have all the technology we need with batteries, with wind, with solar, to 100% power our country with no nuclear and no fossil fuels. And yet here we have a regime in Washington fighting it tooth and nail. Carl?
1: Yeah, and that book, No Miracles Needed, incidentally, is written by Dr. Paul Jacobson, who
0: Mark Jacobson.
1: I knew a fellow in college, Paul Jacobson.
0: And there was also Mark Jacobson. Well, we want to mention Paul Jacobson, the nuclear gang, which was really a very important guy. And Paul,
1: Paul Jacobs.
0: Paul Jacobs, you're right.
1: A lot of Jacobs and Jacobsons. But in any case, Mark Jacobson is, he's an environmental engineer. In fact, his hometown is Los Angeles. He's up at Stanford University. He runs, he teaches there and runs their climate program. And what his book's all about, and people should read it, is that all the energy we need can be provided by safe, clean, green energy led by solar and wind. there is no need for any kind of exotic futuristic I mean, we have the energy which we can live with today. We just have to, it's a political issue, not a technological issue. We gotta make use of it. And it's here now. No need, stresses Dr. Jacobson, for nuclear power. No need whatever. In fact, it diverts money, nuclear. All these plans for this nuclear renaissance for new nuclear power plants. Keeping old ones going diverts money from Solartopia, from creating an energy system based on safe, clean, green power sources.
0: Which we can have right away. I'm talking with the great Carl Grossman, author of Nukes in Space and the Wrong Stuff. He's been with nuclear power, fighting nuclear power from his days in Long Island for since the previous century, at least. And he's got a fabulous piece up at Counterpunch. And Carl, how can people get a hold of you before we sign off here?
1: Yeah, well, my email is carlgrossman42@gmail.com. That's Carl with a K, grossman42@gmail.com. Love to hear from you.
0: Well, when people look at his piece up on Counterpunch and his books, Nukes in Space, and The Wrong Stuff. Carl, it's an honor to have you. It's been great to have Alan Minsky with us. We are produced by Milo Reeson. This is the California Solartopia Show and the Solartopia Show at Pacifica Affiliate Network. The level of insanity with the Department of Defense now talking about using nuclear weapons in battle is just insane, along with the idea of putting nukes in space where we don't need weapons, that's for sure. So listen, everybody, thank you for listening to the Solartopia Show for California Solartopia at KPFK, Pacifica Affiliate Network. 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You can hear this only here and keep going here with Solartopia. It is not only a vision, an idealistic vision, it's the only way the human race will survive. No nukes, everybody. We'll see you next week.

0: 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For more information about Ventura, go to cityofventura.net.
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3: 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So let's get the vibe started. Today's show is all about a local nonprofit called Community Action Ventura County. And joining me today is the executive director, Susana Lopez Garcia. Welcome, Susie.
4: Hi, Nadine. Thank you so much for having me on.
3: I'm excited. I just recently learned about your nonprofit, and I love it so much. I want to know more about it. So tell us, what do you do?
4: So Community Action of Ventura County is actually a nonprofit that serves all of the county, even though we're very much based out of Oxnard. Our main office is in Oxnard. We provide a lot of services. I call them a lot of basic needs. So we can help pay utilities. We can weatherize a home. We have a food program, so food pantry. We also provide services to those that are unhoused. And then sometimes, depending on funding or the needs that we see, we're able to help a little bit more. We also have diapers that we've brought on, a diaper distribution. So there are different programs we provide, but those are our core programs. We have been around for 60 years. We just celebrated 60 years last year.
3: Oh, congratulations.
4: Thank you.
3: That's a big milestone.
4: It is. And the other thing I do want to mention, because people are like, 60 years, we used to be the Commission of Human Concerns. So for those that might have known us under that name, I ran into someone this week and actually looked at me and said, were you based out of Ventura? Were you a commission? They said, yes, that was us. So we just had a name change a couple years ago, but that was the organization and the name we were first established.
3: Oh, that is so interesting. Well, good to know. And you have a home base in Oxnard, right?
4: Yes.
3: It's an interesting space. Lots goes on there. Can you describe some of the things that you have in the building?
4: In the building. So that is our main headquarters. That is where a lot of direct services are given out of. So we have built in for our unhoused population, our homeless services. We have built in showers. We have laundry. We are a mailing address as well for anyone that needs a mailing address. We provide a lot of the hygiene items when they come through for showers, clothing as needed. So that is part of that. We also have an office on the front side and then a warehouse attached. So the office side processes a lot of the utility assistance. So if people come in needing help paying their gas or electricity, that's where we have a lot of walk-ins, Monday, Wednesday, Fridays. People can come in, ask any questions. The warehouse side is where we store a lot of our food. Mm-hmm. And so that is where we have the distribution. Twice a month, we do have a food distribution and our diaper distribution as well. So that is really, really busy office.
5: Oh, wow. Diaper distribution. That's interesting. How do people get in on that?
4: So
5: service.
4: We are partnered with FoodShare under their diaper distribution. Okay. So we are connected there. We distribute the first and third Tuesday of the month. And so we do have a system of people checking in and how many times they can come during the month. And they're in the system. So if they pick up diapers from any other site that's under FoodShare, they usually are only able to pick up once a month. We do ask for proof of the baby or child. So we usually ask if they have a Medi-Cal card for the child that they can bring in. That is, and then they get into our system initially, and then we can kind of verify after that. The other question sometimes people ask is, if I'm pregnant, can I come and get diapers? We would have to have you, once you have the child, that's when you can come and pick up. Sure. But yeah, we go by the Medi-Cal card. That's what we require.
5: Okay. Oh, so interesting. Well, we're going to get into a lot of the programs that you do specifically, but I want to know, what's your story? How did you get involved with this organization?
4: Sure. So I've been with, we call it CAVC, acronym CAVC. I've been with them for 12 years now.
5: Oh, that's a long time.
4: It is. 6 years as executive director.
5: Oh, that's a long time.
4: It's been going by fast. Yeah. I still feel like I just start at that position, but no, I started with them. I'm originally from Oxnard, left for the San Fernando Valley to go to school and started working out there. And when things changed, I came back home. So I started at CAVC as a CalFresh outreach assistant. So I was helping people enroll for their food stamps around the county. So I did a lot of outreach. Then I did some Medi-Cal, and then I was also going to grad school. So once I finished grad school, I got into more of management, and that's kind of how I moved throughout the different positions at CAVC. And now I stayed in Oxnard. Nice. Ventura County is my home, built a family here now. And so I think being able to work with CAVC under CAVC and being able to serve the community has been great for me to kind of see, like, what else can we do? And just those partnerships you build, the community you build within that, even with other nonprofits or different groups, to help support our community has been huge.
5: That's wonderful. It helps when you know the community. It's how you better serve them by knowing them. Oh, I'm so happy to know your story. So let's talk about your food programs. I've done two shows, one with FoodShare and one with Food Forward. So I was very excited to see that you partner with them.
4: Yes. Food has been the program that has grown the most since COVID.
5: Okay.
4: The need for food. When 2020 hit, we used to have a very small food pantry. A couple hours, people would line up, get a number. We would see maybe tops 80 households go through. COVID hit and we had to pivot of how we would distribute food.
5: Yeah.
4: That's when we moved into a drive-through system. And so majority of our food does come from FoodShare since they are our food bank.
5: Okay.
4: And then during that time, we started working with Food Forward and picking up some food. And we had a conversation and they said, could you potentially become a food hub for us in Ventura County? So we have produce to get out, large pallets of produce. You have the space in Oxnard. We could deliver the pallets of produce to you, and then you get it out to other pantries. We became kind of a food hub under Food Forward for produce. So we do that twice a month on a Tuesday. Their big truck unloads. We sometimes get about 20 pallets of produce.
5: Wow.
4: And we have about 15 pantries that come and pick up produce from us. Different sizes. So some come in the small car, four-door sedan, pack up what they can. Others bring the big box trucks. And so they're able to get produce to their distributions. And we are able to keep some of that for our distribution. And so that's been a huge partnership with them. And then when I mentioned our drive-through distribution, we went from about 80 households to now we average over 350 households on the Thursday that we do distribute. So those have been two big key partnerships that we've been able to establish with Food Forward and FoodShare.
5: That's amazing. So your

0: tribute.
1: Wow. Oh, it's kind of a heartbreaking number, too.
0: Yes.
1: So you have another program called Weatherization.
0: Yes.
1: Let's talk about that.
0: Definitely. I think that is sometimes the hardest program for people to understand what we mm-hmm. do. So weatherization is in conjunction with our utility payment assistance. So I mentioned we can pay a gas or electrical bill. When we do the intake for that, the eligibility for that is usually income-based. And so for both utilities and weatherization, it's the same type of eligibility. With utilities payment, we can pay your bill. You know, that's your immediate need. Like, I need to get this
1: sure.
0: bill paid now. Mm-hmm. With weatherization, we're looking more at the long-term, effects and also the safety testing, the safety of a home. So we do go into the home. We conduct an assessment of the home, and that entails safety tests around your gas appliances. We will look at your stove, your water heater, your heater, different appliances that you might have, microwaves, and things like that. And then we will run tests. We will let you know if there's any carbon monoxide leakage in the home, those type of things. Many times we think everything's working, it turns on, right? But we don't know what is happening. So all those tests are done. We will look at what we are able to replace or fix. And then we do have contractors that come out and do all those things. So they'll either replace some of those appliances, or we'll look at even shower heads, LED lights, different ways that we will also lower those utility bills in the long run. And so that all gets done. And then our staff goes in the last time to do an inspection to make sure everything was installed that we said we were going to do and install properly. So that's really more of the long-term health-wise too, for people to know what's going on in their home.
1: That's really good.
0: So it is a huge impact. All of that is free of cost. We go by eligibility on income. For the home, it's access to the home that we're going to be able to make those repairs.
1: Okay.
0: But on the side of utilities, it's usually the income. And there's a checklist of items that we're going to have to collect to make sure you're eligible.
1: So is this weatherization service also available for people in, like, apartments, renters?
0: Yes. So renters or homeowners. And also, if they are a renter, we do have a process of we need the owner's approval. So
1: sure.
0: there is a different form for that. We also asked the owner that we're going to have all these things done in the home. They agreed to also not raise the rent, right? Because that's another concern that sometimes comes up. Like, well, what's going to happen after I've done? It really is to the benefit of both the renter and the homeowner.
1: Right.
0: So we do put a little disclosure there of you know, you're signing off that we're coming into the home, but also we're hoping you're not going to be raising the rent because now we've done all this work in the home.
1: Yes.
0: But yes, they can apply. The only thing is the extra step of the homeowner approving us being in the home.
1: Okay. So interesting. So these people that come and inspect, are they professional inspectors?
0: So they are staff members. The person that does the assessment and the inspection are our staff.
1: Okay.
0: Our staff member, Raina, our inspector, has been with us. He just hit 35 years with us.
1: Oh, wow.
0: So he's been doing it. He's been doing that with us for quite some time. Mm-hmm. He's very knowledgeable on what to check and double check that everything got installed or it's working properly as well after it was installed. So he's able to do that. So it is a little bit more of a lengthy steps of, you know, the assessment, the repairs, and then the inspection. But we're making sure everything's working properly in the home.
1: That's great. I love that. Okay, another program you have is Unsheltered Services. And you mentioned a little bit at the top of the show, so let's hear more about that.
0: So on Monday and Friday mornings from 8 a.m. to 12 p.m., we are open for people to come in and grab a shower. Laundry is usually run by one of our volunteers, and also mail services. So you do have to complete, especially for mail, you do complete kind of like a little intake and you sign off on what type of mail you're able to receive. Because we got to a point where sometimes people were ordering, you know, car parts, and I understand they don't have anywhere to get it delivered, but like we couldn't keep depending on the size. And then how long we will keep their mail for. So it's an agreement of if you're going to be receiving mail, these are some of the guidelines when you can pick up mail, which is that Monday and Friday. And so they can come in, they can grab hygiene items that may be needed.
1: Nice.
0: We have partnered with a county, and sometimes they'll come out and bring their vehicle with supplies that they can hand out as well.

0: So we're always looking for partnerships also to bring in during those hours. We also partner with the Rescue Mission. And so on Mondays and Fridays, they drop off the sack lunches they prepare. And so we have lunches available during those services. And during the week, we are the site where Rescue Mission will park and hand out lunches for anyone that may need a lunch. So we've become that site for them as well. But yeah, there's a lot going on yes. those Mondays and Fridays because people are coming in. Maybe they need, I don't know, they might need also chapstick. They might need different things, hygiene items. They may need a referral to services so they can come in and do that as well. So we'll take care of that during that time.
1: Just curious, how many showers do you have in your facility?
0: We have 4 showers and 1 ADA shower, so a total of 5.
1: Okay.
0: But it's 4 showers. We usually say 10-minute showers, depending on how many people we have waiting, but it's usually first come, first serve as well.
1: Oh, okay. So interesting. Well, we have to take a little break right now. We'll find out more about this wonderful nonprofit, and we'll play a game. So stay tuned. Catch my show every Monday afternoon at 2 and Tuesdays and Friday mornings at 8 on KPPQLP at 104.1 FM and on the MyTuner app and featured on the KPPQ Podcast Network. 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Welcome back to Ventura Vibe. I'm Nadine. Joining me today is Susie Lopez-Garcia, the Executive Director of Community Action Ventura County. We've been talking about some of the services they provide, and now there's more services we need to talk about. I want to learn about HEAP. It's an acronym for Utility Assistance. What does it stand for?
0: It actually stands for Home Energy Assistance Program.
1: Okay.
0: People who have used it will know HEAP, but otherwise, like you said, what does it stand for? It really is our Utility Assistance Program. Okay. That's the easier way to remember it.
1: Okay. And is this the same as what you were describing earlier?
0: Yes. Yeah, so they go hand in hand with weatherization. Okay. It's the same application.
1: Okay.
0: Some may just say, I just want utility assistance, nothing in the home.
1: Okay.
0: And so we do look at income again. We do collect the bills for gas and electricity. Depending on how funding is going, we may prioritize then at the top of the list seniors. People with disabilities and households with children under 5. So sometimes we do have a point system where if fundings are lower or we have a little bit less money, that's who gets pushed to the top of the list. Otherwise, it will be by income.
1: Okay. And is there a big demand for this?
0: It is.
1: Okay.
0: Especially, I'm going to say electricity versus gas. Electricity bills are usually a little higher. A lot of the households that we see are many times are seniors.
1: Okay.
0: And that is because I think, you know, we just forget. Our seniors are on a fixed income. And
1: yes.
0: So those are people are able to apply once every calendar year. And so most of our recurring clients are our seniors.
1: Okay.
0: They're on a fixed income, so their income's not changing year after year versus maybe a younger family.
1: Sure.
0: And so we do have some that are recurring. And when we've run numbers and looked at demographics, it usually is a lot of our seniors. So we do focus a lot of our outreach at senior centers or locations that serve seniors. And also, like I mentioned, I think children, households with children under 5 as well, to make sure everything's working in the home to keep them safe.
1: That's really good. I love that. And I think your last program you have is Community and Family Wellness. Let's talk about your workshops.
0: Yeah, so we've been focused, especially after COVID, we used to do more financial wellness workshops where we would partner up with maybe different banks, and they would help us run workshops around financial wellness with different groups. After COVID, we noticed a need for more mental wellness.
1: Yes.
0: And so we started partnering up with different social workers, different programs to bring. And really, we like to think about it as more of a first step. We're not the professionals that are going to provide therapy and get there. But it's having that initial conversation of understanding that you may need to ask for help.
1: Yes.
0: Understanding that it's okay to talk about it. And then we will bring out resources if you do want to, you know, go further in of where you can go seek a little additional help. But it's been a lot of like just talking about your mental wellness, understanding how you're feeling, anxiety or stress, or how to initially start dealing with that. And just having those open conversations, because I think that that's another step of people not wanting to talk about it sometimes. Yeah. So that's really what we were aiming to provide, a space to begin that conversation, and then provide more resources after that.
1: Yeah, and it's coming from a trusted source, too. That's great. I love that. Oh. Well, I want to get to the game because it's really fun. I love your service with the utilities assistance, so we're going to play a game about it. And now it's time for a game I'm calling Utility Futility No More.
0: I love it.
1: All right, question number one. What's the number one fix your team performs at homes?
0: So I mentioned appliances. It's a lot of the cooking appliances. So we're able to replace stoves and microwaves. And so definitely hear that a lot.
1: Oh my goodness. So if the stove isn't working, a whole range, you'll just replace it?
0: Yes, we're able to replace the whole appliance. Wow. And the stories you hear around that, right? Someone said I was the oven never worked, but the stove worked. So that was fine. They were able to cook. And after a year sometimes they'll send us notes and they said we baked a birthday cake for the first time ever in our home. And that's something sometimes we take for granted.
1: Yes.
0: Maybe we just don't want to bake, but to have that choice of being able to use your oven because it works.
1: I love that. Question number two. What's been the biggest fix your team has done, like cost-wise?
0: So there's two major things that we can do in the home. Water heaters.
1: That's a big one.
0: So, yeah, those can run up to about $4,500 just to go repair that. The other one is wall heaters. We can also do wall heaters, and that ranges between $5,000 and $7,000for us to be able to replace that. So those
1: I think I've replaced both, and yes, they're super expensive. Yay, lots of bells for that. Okay, and final question, what has been the most unusual fix?
0: You know, when going into the home, we go with the intention of the tests we run through. Staff has mentioned to me sometimes they found gas leaks under the house. Well, it's not just, the stove doesn't work. Like, there's literally a whole gas leak in the home. And so our staff is able to shut off the gas. They know how to do that, and then following up with the gas company. But they also run into just observing things while in the home, right, that they don't mean to sometimes observe while they're checking, or sometimes they've checked the refrigerator and they realize there's no food in the refrigerator. So then they connect them to food services or where they can get food, or hey, something might be happening in the home, how do we refer out for services? So there's always sometimes an interesting story going into people's homes and their dynamics there.
1: Wow. So. Well, thank you for playing my game and being a good sport about it.
0: Yeah, thank you.
1: I had a couple other questions. What are some of the biggest challenges your organization faces?
0: So we're actually very federally funded. So all these programs I mentioned, utilities and weatherization, our food, unhoused services, they're all federal grants that are administered through the state. And for 60 years, it's had its up and downs. So I'm not saying it's just recently. It's always had its up and downs of being reapproved, reauthorized. And so I feel like within the last couple of years, it's become a little bit more of, you know, unfortunately, last year at the end of the year, we had the government shutdown. And so that delayed our contracts coming out. Mm-hmm. That had us planning of how long can we function, not knowing when the money and the funding was going to come through. So there was the weatherization one, and utilities did get delayed last year a couple months, where we should have started the contract in November, and we didn't actually receive the contract until mid-December. And then to ramp up again, So that's been one thing. And the other thing, like you mentioned, you said some people may not know us. So unless they've come in for services or they're a partner, they don't necessarily know who we are. So that's definitely also been another challenge that we have to make sure that everyone's aware and can, you know, refer people to us or know where to look for help.
1: Well, we'll try and help. Get the word out about you, our newest local treasure that's been around for a while.
0: Yes.
1: So do you have some success stories you want to share?
0: I do. As I was thinking about that, 2025, along with celebrating our 60th anniversary, we were actually selected as a nonprofit of the year.
1: Wow, that's big news.
0: Yeah.
1: Congratulations.
0: Thank you.
1: Let's get the bell.
0: And that was under Assembly Member Steve Bennett's office that nominated us. So that was also just a little bit of recognition for our staff that has been working with us of the work we're doing. And I think that that's been the biggest thing we've seen. But what keeps us going and something that's unique about it is we do conduct a community needs assessment every 2 years.
1: Okay.
0: And so that guides what work we're doing. Like, do we need to continue doing, hopefully, maybe one day we don't need to do food. But there's a bigger need. So we need to make sure we have funding and that's our focus. So that's what kind of moves us in what we need to be focusing on and that we're not duplicating services. Who else is doing something similar and how can we work together and partner to have a bigger impact all around?
1: Well, that's good. That is very good to hear. And now it's time for the Community Chess segment. I like to highlight volunteer opportunities and community resources. I guess I should have asked this first, but do you have opportunities for people to volunteer with your organization?
0: We do. So definitely on those two Thursdays I mentioned, the second and fourth Thursday of the month when we have our food distribution, we definitely rely on volunteers to help us pack some of the food, load the cars, just coordinate the whole food distribution. So that's when we're able to have individuals or groups of people come in. They do need to be 18 or older to come volunteer. You can contact us through the website, let us know you're interested. The other time we will take volunteers is during our in-house services on Mondays and Fridays. They can help us distribute some of the items that need to be handed out when people are coming in for services. But those are usually the main days. If you have a special skill, let us know. We've had people come through, help us a little bit with marketing, working on different projects that we have going on. But it's primarily on those days that we would need help hands-on.
1: That's perfect. Good to know. And then where can people find information about your organization?
0: I would definitely say follow us on social media.
1: Okay.
0: Because we do have our website, but on social media, we're able to update, like, reminder, we have our food distribution. These are the days this month, especially because it's not every week. People will forget, is this the second, fourth, which week is what? Or any new programs that we have coming up, we'll definitely do that. So it's CAVC805.
1: Okay.
0: You can find us on Facebook, on Instagram. 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
1: Great. Do you do events throughout the year?
0: We will usually host one event.
1: Okay.
0: We're looking at having an event in the fall. We're still coordinating that. But we will also go out to any resource fairs that are happening in the community.
1: Okay.
0: So if there's an opportunity for us to come out and have a table, please reach out. We'll see if we're available or someone can come out or making presentations for groups. Sometimes during the week, I think we have something coming out with the Housing Authority here in Ventura.
1: Love them.
0: So, so we're going to
1: go with them too.
0: Perfect. So, yeah, we will go make presentations to staff as well so that they know about our programs and are able to better refer people over what's needed. So, we will make ourselves available to answer questions as well.
1: Perfect. I'm going to leave you with the last word. Any final thoughts you want to leave us with?
0: I just appreciate having me here to talk about CAVC. And if anybody has any questions about either need for services, want to volunteer, want to donate, items, funding, anything like that, please reach out. We can definitely work together.
1: Perfect. Well, I want to thank Susie Lopez Garcia, the Executive Director of Community Action Ventura County, for joining me today.
0: Thank you.
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3: Hi, I'm Jackie Tantillo, and this is Should Have Listened to My Mother. What does it mean to be a mother? Is it strictly biological? Is it simply a kindred soul or spirit? Or the warm embrace, letting your child know they'll always be safe in your arms? And what about that tough love thing that mothers are supposed to be good at? My guest, Natasha Levaye, is a Russian-Ukrainian home cook living in Eastern Hungary with her husband and young daughter. The couple met when Natasha was traveling as a Christian missionary working at a local Hungarian orphanage as part of a missionary team. As a teen, Natasha used to compete in hip-hop dance competitions and took home a third-place medal in a city competition. In sharp contrast, while working at a children's shelter, my guest was homeless, yet lucky to find an extra bed at her place of work. Natasha Levaye, it's a pleasure to have you on Should Have Listened to My Mother.
4: I'm so glad to be here.
3: And through the magic of the internet and Zoom, you are in Eastern Hungary speaking to me. And it sounds like you're in the same room with me. So this is really a wonderful opportunity to have you on my show. So we're going to talk about two mothers in your life, your biological mom, and then as you referred to as your spiritual mother. How about if we begin with your biological mother's name?
4: Her name is Tatiana.
3: Okay.
4: And she's Russian.
3: Go ahead. She's Russian.
4: Mm-hmm. She's Russian, fully, and my father was fully Hungarian, fully Ukrainian, sorry.
3: And do you have siblings?
4: I have one sister. She's 2 years younger than me, and she's living in Russia right now.
3: There's a lot going on between Russia and the Ukraine and all of Europe, really, and affecting the whole world. So it must be a complicated and tough time for you.
4: It is.
3: It must be very hard. You must be torn in many directions.
4: Yes, it is.
3: You mentioned you and Tatiana had a challenging, still have a challenging relationship.
4: Yes. When we were small, we didn't spend much time with her because she was working very early. She would leave home, come back home very late. And then during the summers, we would be sent to one of my grandma's or a summer camp of some sort. And we didn't spend much time with my family. That's why I don't have even very many memories with my mom.
3: What did she do for work, your mom?
4: At first, she worked in a bank, and then she always worked in some sort of business. Now she's working in a business that builds houses, and she's helping with business plans, with money, accounting, I guess. I don't know exactly, but she's doing something of that sort.
3: And how long ago was it that you actually saw her?
4: It was 5 years ago, partially because of COVID, and partially because I just wasn't able to visit Russia in the first couple years, and then COVID hit, and now because of my paperwork and the baby, it would be hard to go.
3: Emotionally, do you have a connection still with your mom? I mean, I know the COVID and these technical issues are involved with seeing her, but is there, do you have a hunger to see her?
4: Right now I don't. I think at first when I left Russia, there were times when I tried to reach out to her and keep some sort of a relationship. But when I ask her, how are you doing? All she says is, I'm doing all right. I'm working. And if I ask for more detail, she says that we'll talk more when you get here. And when I mentioned that it's been 5 years, she says, well, it's okay. You'll be here at some point. And then that's about how far we go in talking about personal stuff. So I don't really feel attached emotionally to her. I don't miss her. Maybe I just miss my sister because we were closer with her rather.
3: Mm-hmm. Does your sister have a good relationship with your mom?
4: No, my sister has a worse relationship with my mom because I don't have hard feelings towards her. I don't have any sort of pain that is always present inside of me towards her, but my sister does, and that makes it harder for her.
3: So I'm assuming maybe that Rochelle, as you refer to as your spiritual mother, was able to help mm-hmm. you through or get to where you are today regarding your mom.
4: Yes. Yes.
3: So tell us how that relationship began with Rochelle, or mm-hmm. what do you call Rochelle? Do you call her Rochelle, or do you call
4: Rochelle? Rochelle.
3: Okay. Mm-hmm. And how old yes. were you when you met? Tell us a little bit about her.
4: Mm-hmm. So I was 17 years old when in Russia there was a camp for teenagers, and I was helping there with administrative stuff, and we had American visitors who taught English at the camp, and Rochelle was one of the people who was teaching English, and she invited me and a few other girls to visit her at the apartment she was renting at that time in St. Petersburg, Russia, where she came to visit for the camp. And I think what kind of touched me the most at that time is I remember one day when I was helping them get around town, translate for them, we were all tired. And by the end of the day, at around midnight, we were about to go to sleep. And she was asking questions. She started asking me questions. How am I doing? About my family, about my job, my studies. And I remember that it was different, that nobody really ever asked me these questions, especially when we're all tired and they want to go to sleep. So I felt that probably the conversation is going to end soon, but she continued asking questions and talking with me through different areas of what I was bringing up, I guess. And we stayed up until 2 a.m, I think. And that was something that stayed with me forever because nobody ever did that for me until that point. And that's how our relationship started. Then she went back to the States in a few days and continued reaching out to me through Skype, through Facebook. It was funny because my English wasn't that good, yet I was assigned as a translator for them. It was awkward at times, but she was very intentional on reaching out to me. I guess she felt that I had that thirst for a mother figure.
3: Here you have, like you said, you're exhausted and you're meeting this woman who is really concerned and she's interested about how you're holding up emotionally and mentally, and mm-hmm. and you felt comfortable enough to open up to her.
4: Mm-hmm.
3: So she left, and you communicated via email or phone calls, or
4: at first we communicated through messages on Facebook, and then sometimes we would talk on Skype. But then she came back and visited Russia twice a year from then on, and then she encouraged me to move to Hungary and go to a Bible school in Hungary because I was always interested in helping as a volunteer different places, which in Christian world we would call a missionary, being a missionary when you go somewhere and do volunteer work without getting paid for it, and you know there's a lot that goes into it. And then there was a school that taught you how to do it well, and she encouraged me to apply and to go to that Bible college. And that was a big thing, I think, that a big impact of her in my life, because that was a big change that happened when I moved to Hungary and did the school. She used to come to Hungary too, twice a year. She did a trip when she went to Hungary, then she went to Romania, sometimes to Germany, to Italy, and then to Russia, and helped at different orphanages, churches. So I continued seeing her twice a year in Hungary, even when I was studying here. And here I got to see a different part of her, where she was caring for those kids that she didn't know, that didn't know her, but somehow she was able to connect with them on such a deep level that kids liked it. They opened up most of the time, and a lot of times those conversations impacted them, and they would be waiting for them to come back. And it was something special. I could never figure out what exactly is that with her, but she can just help people open up very quickly.
3: Magic touch, I guess.
4: Something like that.
3: And she was warm, and she listened, and she was concerned about their heart and their inner being, right? If they were okay.
4: Yeah.
3: So was a religion or any of this missionary idea present in your life growing up with your family?
4: No. My mom had a sense of something supernatural in Russia. A lot of people are superstitious. They believe in the existence of something. Some people believe in the existence of spirits, of power, of God, of some sort. And it is very, very culturally ingrained in us. And so I started going to just an Orthodox temple when I was 16 because I felt emotionally very stressed out because of my school, choosing the path in life, friendships, things like that. And I needed to find some sort of peace. And just one of my friends one time mentioned that she finds peace when she comes to a temple and she sits down on a bench. And I thought, oh, I should try that. So I did. I went. And somehow I liked it on that day. Somehow it helped me. And then from then on, I started getting more into the, like, what it really means to be a Christian. What is that religion? And as I was going further into it, I started also going to a different church where people would be more personal than, let's say, in a temple, because in a temple, you don't really talk to each other. Mm-hmm. And then slowly, slowly, I got more and more involved into that religion, faith, and my father was very much against it. And that was the reason why I had to move out from the house at 18. And that's when I separated from my family more so, probably even more so because of my religion.
3: Did they think that maybe you were on a dark path or something, it was just against mm-hmm. their beliefs and they thought you were kind of losing it or something?
4: Yes. Oh, there is a sense in Russia that if you go to any sort of church other than the Orthodox temple, then you are in a sort of sect that
3: cult
4: is
3: sect.
4: Yeah, cult. Yes. That is going for your money. And that is basically what they want. Because my mom did take part in some of those groups before, and my dad found out. He was very upset about it. And there is bad reputation around those groups in Russia.
3: They have happened all over the world that people have been taken advantage of.
4: Mm-hmm.
3: This is very impressive. You listened to your heart and you were trying to find something to help ground you. And then mm-hmm. Rochelle came into your life and a friend as well who turned you on to your initial finds. So it was serendipitous. It was meant to be this direction that you went in.
4: Mm-hmm.
3: And today, do you still work with a missionary?
4: Oh, yes. So from that time when I was in the school to when I started working with the church and orphanages, there are so many things that happened. And the main event that I had with Rochelle was, after 4 years of me being in Hungary, I got depressed because for the latter 2 years I was working at a church, and for many, many reasons, I got depressed, and then I had to leave. And the problem was that I didn't want to go back to Russia. In Hungary, I didn't really have a place to go where I would like to go, and I was stranded in the world. And she offered to invite me to her place for a few months and help me process what happened and what's next. And I went to California and stayed at her house for 4.5 months. And I think that was the most life-changing experience because she also done some training in psychology, in therapy, and she was able to help me understand why I got depressed. And also she helped me recover and find a new direction in life that helped me hope, you know, and have life again.
3: And believe in yourself. that you are a wonderful being and you're capable of doing anything that you set your mind to, all those wonderful things that a mother figure hopefully does, right, with their child.
4: Yeah.
3: So, well, we should have had her on the show, Rochelle.
4: Yeah.
3: We're going to have to get in touch with her. She sounds wonderful. And you're still in touch today.
4: Yes. For about 2 years, they didn't come because of COVID. And now they were here a month ago or a couple of weeks ago. They came again and went back, and they're planning to come in about September and maybe stay for longer, stay for a month or two, because they would like to do more work here in Hungary.
3: When you say they, do you mean an organization or Rochelle and her family?
4: Oh, her family, her husband. Yeah, she has two sons, and they would maybe come with one of her sons, because that's what they do on short trips. I don't know about the longer one. Maybe he wouldn't come, but yeah, her family.
3: What was it like living in California? You're a lucky gal.
4: It was wonderful. Yes, it was wonderful because I didn't have to struggle for life. It was such a transition from being alone in a little town in Hungary where it's snowing, it's cold, it's lonely. I didn't feel a purpose in life at that point. And then I go to a place that is warm and sunny, and I live in a house with a family, and every time I wake up there's someone in the house, and I don't have to figure out every single day what am I going to do, and somebody cares for me, and I can go along with her to the store, to the library, to I don't know, anywhere that she went to. It was just really fun because I had a few other friends in California from the Bible school, so we went on some road trips. Once we drove from California to Utah. Mm-hmm. And then we stayed there for a few days and came back. It was really fun. And we went to Bryce Canyon one time, to Yosemite with my other friend.
3: Never been there myself.
4: It was beautiful.
3: You're very lucky.
4: I know.
3: You mentioned in some of your writing, I think, which is on your website, that we'll talk about in a little bit, of how you were in kind of a dark, cold place geographically. And you dreamed of being in a sunny place in the woods, out in nature, with your home smelling of beautiful, freshly baked apple pies and breads and sweets and things. How did Rochelle, in addition to what you've already shared with us, how did she encourage you or support you to continue in the direction that you had dreamed of?
4: Whew. She always encouraged me to find what is my calling in life. I guess she didn't encourage me towards any specific thing in life. She definitely has a heart for kids that don't have parents. And that's what she was inspiring me also to move towards, to help the kids. And she didn't really have a vision like I did about, you know, living in a very calm place, because she comes from a different background. But she definitely inspired me to always look for what is my calling in life from God, you know, like what is that in my life that will help others the most at this moment of life. And I guess she just gave me a lot of hope and comfort by just being there. She never encouraged me towards anything specific, but because she was there, I always had hope, you know, and ideas for what would be next thing in my life.
3: Right. And she was trying to maybe help you stop doubting yourself of what you are capable of and achieving. So was it calm based on your past? The calmness was something that was you were hungry for?
4: Yes. I come from a city that has seven million people living in it. And it was so normal for you to spend 3 hours on the road every single day, getting to work, from work, people everywhere, cars, coffee shops, restaurants. It is such a city life. And because of that craziness, I longed for something peaceful. My dream job was to be a book shop seller and just sit in a small little bookshop and read books all day long somewhere in a very, very small town where nobody will talk to me, because I was just so tired, I think, of that pace of life. Not because that's really my dream job, but because I was so tired as a 17, 19, 20-year-old in that kind of city. And right now I live in a small village in a house. We have our own little corner, and I enjoy it very much.
3: Hustle and bustle sounds like New York, that many million love. But it isn't for everybody. And if it creates that tension or turmoil and you're looking for some peace and calm, it's best to go find that. Don't give up your dreams and hopes. Parents always say to their kids, you got to listen to your gut, an American expression, I guess, or in English, you have to listen to what your conscience is telling you. So I'm glad that you did that. Is there something else in particular that you wanted to mention specific about Rochelle? She sounds like a wonderful woman.
4: She is. I think she deserves her own book because of all the things that she's done. And I think the main, probably the main characteristics of her is that she is very personal. She feels very deeply. And when somebody shares their story with her, she's ready, you know, to feel it, to cry with them, to laugh with them. And I think that is what is the most healing in talking with her, is that when you share something difficult, she cries with you. And I think not everybody can do that. And I think that is what a lot of times can bring healing to a difficult story.
3: Well, crying is a huge part of the healing process. Mm-hmm. And people that are struggling, either they don't know how to cry, or they've never been allowed to cry, or it's can be very complicated, but it's like, the pressure valve is released. And that's wonderful. So when's the last time you were in touch with Rochelle?
4: A couple of days ago. We still talk on Messenger a lot. And last time I saw her in person was maybe 2-3 weeks ago when they visited. They came over to our house for dinner.
3: Oh, that's great. That's wonderful. Mm-hmm. What did you make? Because we're going to get into talking about your cooking work.
4: I wanted to make something great, but unfortunately, Rochelle has so many health problems that she is allergic to a lot of things. And so she's kind of vegetarian. She can have boiled chicken, gluten-free, cannot eat certain vegetables, spices, things like that. Mm-hmm. So I literally just baked chicken with salt and made some rice with vegetables, which wasn't as tasty, but that was something that she could eat.
3: What would be a, because I know your husband has diet restrictions as well, but what would be a traditional Ukrainian-Russian meal?
4: Uh-huh. I think the most popular one is borscht. That's originally Ukrainian. And it's very important to mention it is Ukrainian, because many Russians think it is Russian, but it is Ukrainian. And on the website, people did comment on my post when I wrote something like Russian borscht. Somebody commented saying it is not Russian, it's Ukrainian, and it's true. It originated in Ukraine, then carried over to other countries. And I guess Polish people think they have Polish borscht, Hungarians think they have Hungarian borscht. I've seen something of that sort on the internet, people posting about Hungarian borscht. But that is basically a soup with beetroot, cabbage, meat, a lot of things, but it tastes both, like it tastes sour, it tastes slightly sweet because you put carrots and beetroot and sugar, and it tastes also sour because of the sour cream and because of the vinegar. And of course you put a lot of salt too. So it has a very specific flavor that I've never met in other dishes. And I'd say that that probably characterizes the culture of Ukraine and Russia at the same time, the most.
3: The root vegetables are some of my favorites, so I'll be right over. Well, that sounds delicious. So I would love to start having you tell my listeners again about how you started fulfilling your dream of being in your home and doing your cooking. Your website is beautiful. The photographs, I haven't looked through your recipes because they're there as well, but it's natashashome.com, correct?
4: Right. Thank you.
3: You had a baby a couple of months ago. It's quite a bit of work to get a business like this up and running.
4: Oh, yes. I think when I was pregnant, I felt a bit bored because I couldn't have a job here officially because of my paperwork. I was pregnant. I was at home a lot. I was feeling very nauseous a lot, so I couldn't really do much. And then I would go online and look at all these bloggers and people who were posting a lot about their passions, about homemaking, about food. And I always wanted to have a blog, and I did try before starting one, and kind of always I faced some difficulties and kind of quit every single time. But this time I had all the time on my hands, so I found something that I liked doing. Although before getting married, I didn't dedicate much time to food because I felt like it's a waste of time to cook for myself and eat it and then feel like hours just went by for nothing. But when I got married and I had a husband to feed, now it was more interesting to cook. Because there's somebody who will appreciate it. And I started looking at all the different videos, all the different recipes, and it was really interesting. I started, I think one of my first attempts at making something interesting was making a sourdough starter and a sourdough bread, and it was terrible. The first one was as hard as a rock. I couldn't even cut into it. And that was the start of my cooking journey. And now I love baking sourdough with both gluten-free and regular one.
3: That's quite the thing during COVID. Everybody was baking sourdough bread and everyone had their starter in the fridge.
4: So yes.
3: That I'm glad you fell right into the same category as everyone else trying it for the first time. It's trial and error, right?
4: Yes. Yeah. And it definitely becomes easier when you try more and more. And on my website, I wanted to share recipes that I really liked because I at first didn't really know cooking. So every new recipe that I was learning was like a new discovery for me. And the ones that were especially good and I especially liked, I just wanted to somehow adjust it, make it, put a new twist on it, make it mine, and then share it and have it on my site so that I can also come back to it. Some of them are Hungarian traditional dishes that I tweaked a bit so that they taste a bit better, because I guess if you eat something from childhood, it tastes good to you anyways. But then when you try something with a fresh eye, so to say, you think, okay, maybe if you add like caramelized onions to a potato casserole, maybe it will be better than raw onions. And yeah. So
3: you created
4: like that.
3: Your own twist. I was going to ask,
4: yeah.
3: Are you the kind of cook, or do you prefer cook or chef? Which do you prefer for yourself?
4: Cook. I'm not okay. A chef, that's for sure.
3: Okay, so are you someone that will diligently repeat one recipe over and over and over again until you get it right? Or do you make it a couple of times and you're like, oh, it's okay. You know, I might tweak it again the next time I make it.
4: Oh, it depends on how difficult the recipe is. If it is difficult, then I will make it many times. If it is not as difficult, I'll make it a couple of times. But then I will make it again and again and again. And as I'm making them more times, just as life goes on, sometimes I will notice that maybe different combinations work better. And then I'll go back and edit what I already posted.
3: Right. So do you write down every addition and change you've made to the recipe and keep track of everything? You must.
4: If I think it makes it significantly better, then right. I do.
3: Do you eat all of the food that you make? I can't imagine that it's unedible.
4: Yes, I do.
3: Probably something I make might be unedible or close to it, but, you know, it's mainly vegetables and things, so you can't really go wrong. So this is wonderful. And does your daughter eat everything that you're making? I know she's little.
4: She's 8 months old, right. So she can only eat vegetables, but she wants to eat everything I'm making. Oh, but good. I just don't let her because she always tries to take food off of my plate.
3: Well, but it's good to start them young on anything and everything that is age appropriate.
4: Yes.
3: Because then they'll just gobble everything up, which is really great. I love seeing little kids eating everything. I'm so happy for you that you and Rochelle met up, whether it was divine intervention or happenstance, coincidence, whatever lined up. It's not everyone has this opportunity to find that one other person in their life to help them along the way or shed some light on their path. But I'm very happy for you that it did happen.
4: Thank you. I'm glad I'm glad to it changed my life, that's for sure.
3: Yeah, and I'm sure you're changing people's lives every day because you know how much you gained from the relationship with Rochelle.
4: Definitely. When you experience something life-changing, then you want others to be able to.
3: Yeah, it's pretty great, huh? You pay it forward, as they say. So Natasha's website, one more time, is natashashome.com. The photographs are, again, I'll repeat myself, they're really, really beautiful. So I thank you. Your English is phenomenal. I could never go to Hungary and speak any other language other than English. So you should be really proud of all that you've accomplished.
4: Thank you.
3: And I thank you for joining us on Should Have Listened to My Mother.
4: Thank you. It was nice to talk to you.
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0: This week on Capitalism, Race, and Democracy.
1: This was a corrupt campaign against the Stanford 11, who were really just doing what their moral compass told them to do, and they were right.
0: The criminal cases against the Stanford 11 pro-Palestinian activists are being dismissed after a year of legal battles.
2: We keep asking, how does the city have millions to spend for private services, but not public services? So it just feels like they're just trying to privatize the system.
0: San Francisco SEIU 1021 city workers are angry about a concession contract being pushed by billionaire mayor Daniel Lurie.
3: Look at what these decision makers knew and the powers that they exercised. Look at the doctors who were silenced and the people who were coerced. And most importantly, look at the people who were injured. And then decide for yourself, was this a government acting reasonably, proportionately, and consistently with its duty to protect the health and rights of Australians? Or does what happened demand the most comprehensive public inquiry that Australia can undertake? That is why we need a royal commission and why our case must be heard.
0: Sydney, Australia's Bullseye event calls for a royal commission on COVID-19 pandemic madness, incompetence, and neglect. From Pacifica Radio, this is Capitalism, Race, and Democracy, a collective effort by producers from Pacifica stations and affiliates across the U.S. I'm your host, Thomas O'Rourke.

0: Last week, the remaining criminal charges against 11 pro-Palestinian activists at Stanford University were resolved. They will be dismissed after the defendants complete community service and restitution. The students were arrested and prosecuted following a pro-Palestinian protest where activists occupied the university president's office and demanded that the university divest from companies supporting Israel. Santa Clara County District Attorney Jeff Rosen was removed from the case after a judge found a conflict of interest related to his handling of the prosecution. The California Attorney General's office then took over the case and reached an agreement with the defendants. Filmmaker Boots Riley spoke at a victory rally outside the courthouse. We also hear from San Jose State Professor Sang Kil, a California Faculty Association member and pro-Palestinian activist who successfully challenged her firing and returned to her teaching position.
1: Thank you to the Stanford 11 for the sacrifice that has been given to be a light in the tunnel. So many folks at the time that they had their action and stood against genocide, so many people were wondering, should they say something? Should they take a risk? Should they put their career in jeopardy in order to do what's right? And they did what's right. And at the time, they were criticized by the very media that may be showing this right now for taking extreme actions. And at the time, across the country, we saw students, thousands of them, standing up and doing what's right. And the outcome of today, unfortunately, is because history showed them to be right. And it became undeniable. And it is a definite fact that the reason they are able to be free right now is because of the guilt of all of us for letting children die, children be killed by Israel in Gaza. So I want to say salute to those who stand up and do what's right when it's time to do what's right, who step forward and do things like take over the offices that need to be taken over, that shut things down because what's happening as they're going is not right. So, I just want to say this is a victory. This is a victory because of struggle, and it's a victory because of people standing up against a terrorist situation. And that terrorist situation is the U.S. and Israel waging war, waging genocidal war against people that are sitting there struggling for freedom. And understanding that the struggle for liberation is not going to look like what you want it to look like. It's going to look like what the people who are oppressed are going to make it look like. So these are folks that understood the mission and took it. And, you know, I just want to thank them. And I'm just here from the community to do that. Thank you.
2: I'm Sang Kil, and I'm the first full-tenured faculty to be fired at San Jose State University for anti-genocide pro-Palestinian speech, and the first tenured faculty to win their job back.
3: And we're here in the Santa Clara County Courthouse. There's prosecution of the Stanford students. It seems like there's a lot of prosecution and attacks on students who are protesting the genocide in Palestine. Is this part of the wholesale attack that's going on nationally?
2: Yeah, so what we're seeing is this National Security Presidential Memorandum 7 being deployed basically against activists. Activists against ICE, activists and students who protest a genocide. And so it really is this reflection of the rise in fascism against democratic free speech, right to assembly, and right to protest. And it's particularly disconcerting that it's happening to the Stanford 11, because what they were doing in the spring of 2024 is simply protesting an unjust genocide. And the fact that the district attorney went after them with felony charges, even though he had a severe conflict of interest and is basically an agent of Zionism and Israel's genocide of the Palestinians,
3: Should he use that in an election campaign advertising for himself that he was prosecuting the students?
2: Yeah, exactly. I mean, just the fact that he used them as like a theatrical kind of like advertisement, basically, for his love of Israel's genocide of the Palestinians should have really been a very big indicator that this was a corrupt campaign against the Stanford 11. Who were really just doing what their moral compass told them to do, and they were right. History is going to see them on the right side of history, absolutely.
3: Should this district attorney be removed? It seems like that kind of prosecution, should you be entitled to be district attorney when you're actually advertising, you're going after people who are against the genocide?
2: Yeah, I think what's happening here locally with our politicians is also something that's like reflecting on the national thing. I mean, there's a lot of politicians who should be criminally charged for their behavior in enabling the violation of our constitutional rights, our civil rights, in wanting to protest the injustices that are happening in the world and that our government is complicit in. So, yeah, I do think this district attorney is criminally compromised and something should be done. And I'm really upset.

0: under Biden, but I got fired under Trump. I mean, so this is a bipartisan collaboration, this whole MAGA mania that's happening in the nation and affecting the world. So I'm not really surprised by these Dems and their maneuvers. Look at Blue MAGA Newsom and his signing of the AB 715 into law that basically conflates anti-Zionism with anti-Semitism in the K-12 classrooms. I mean, that was...
1: Scott Wiener, is running for Congress in San Francisco. The UAW Region 6 just endorsed him and gave him $30,000. I mean, why would unions support these politicians who are basically attacking workers and democratic rights?
0: I think the problem with a lot of unions, and my union is SCI Local 1983 with the California Faculty Association, and I'm only speaking as an individual, I'm not as a representative of my union, same with my job, is that a lot of our business unions have been captured, and that means that they are closely aligned with the Democratic Party and take their talking points and practices directly from the Democratic Party. And if the Democratic Party is rubber stamped and feeds the genocide and feeds the war machine against the Palestinians in the surrounding regions that are affected by the Israeli project of colonization, then I think we can expect more of this type of behavior from Dems until they wake up. And I'm not sure they will wake up because the money's too good.
1: And Rob Bonta is negotiating with Larry Ellison, who wants to take over CNN and Warner. And Ellison has given money, millions of dollars, to the IDF, Israeli Defense Forces. Shouldn't Rob Bonta be prosecuting Larry Ellison for war crimes?
0: I mean, I think anybody who supports the IDF, the IOF, monetarily or any other way, should be prosecuted for war crimes. I mean, we are basically having a situation where we have Israeli soldiers fresh off the killing fields and the genocide in Gaza coming into our nation, either for leisure or coming into our campuses to do a program and things of that nature. And the fact that we're not treating them as war criminals is disgusting. And just to circle back to Scott Wiener, he's one of these Dems that has recently did a 180 and said what's happening in Gaza is a genocide. And while I say that it's never too late to say, speak out against the genocide, I think for Scott Wiener, I'm going to apply an exception because he's been so structurally enabling of the genocide on all fronts that I think his reversal of this 180 is just to win Nancy Pelosi's seat and nothing else.
1: And Rob Bonta is also knows about the fact that these countries, Anthropic, OpenAI, have been releasing agents and models into the internet that actually committed criminal acts. Why isn't he prosecuting these companies? If you or I did something illegal in the internet, wouldn't we be prosecuted?
0: So I think that it's very clear that the whole enterprise of MAGA and Zion team up, and I call it MAGA Zion for shorthand, is working very collaboratively with the tech Reich, basically, that has been forming. Palantir is an explicit example of the tech Reich. They have their own platforms for how this world should work, and I think genocide is baked in. So they have tons of money and tons of influence, and in fact, they might be more influential than our elected politicians at this point with the money and power and influence that they have. And they're very invested in expanding the security apparatus that will oppress us all and make us all into data points, exploitable, or, you know, track us in order to criminalize our behavior in this survival and economy that's no longer built for us. I live in San Francisco. I walk through the streets and see signs that say don't hire humans. And that's from the tech Reich, because they want to reconfigure our job landscape without humans in it. And what do you think is going to happen when they get to do that? Well, they're going to criminalize our very mere survival on this planet and put us into warehouses or prisons under some criminalization program and turn us into neo-slavery kind of situation. I mean, I think that's where our politicians and the tech Reich are going.
1: And Trump put Musk in charge of Doge. They went into Social Security, grabbed records. There's been no investigation. I mean, they probably illegally stole our records in the federal government. He has said that he wants to stay in office regardless. He still has National Guard troops in Washington, D.C. Johnson has said that at the Republican Fascist Convention that it doesn't matter what happens in the election, they're going to stay in power. Are you concerned about fascist martial law in this coming period, next couple of months?
0: I am concerned about it. I do think that they're going to try to steal the midterm elections. I mean, this is their chance and opportunity to do that, and I think they've been very clear that they're going to do that. So I do expect them to try to

0: interfere with the midterms and try to rubber stamp it to say that they won. And so my hope is that democracy is not dead in this nation and that we will rise up and we will resist any attempts to steal the midterms, and that that will galvanize the movement to rise up and resist the genocide that's happening in Gaza and the neocolonialism that's happening in Venezuela and Cuba and other places. Like, this team up between MAGA and Zion is neocolonial white supremacy on a global scale. And if common citizens and residents in the USA who are situated in the belly of the beast, are situated in one of the bellies of the beast, don't rise up to resist, then we're really going to free fall into fascism globally.
1: And there has been a call for a general strike in 2028 by Sean Fain of the UAW. Your union, the CFA, supported that call. It seems like that kind of action can't wait till 2028. It seems if they try to intervene militarily to prevent any kind of democratic rights, they raid, ICE raids polling booths, they seize ballots. I mean, it seems like that's a fundamental attack on our basic worker and human rights.
0: Yeah, I mean, I'm really inspired by what I'm seeing with the Flamingo Revolution in Albania, because they've been out more than 100 days every day fighting the corruption there that was sparked by Jared Kushner's acquisition of an island for his pleasure purposes. So I think the USA could do that too, right? And so if they tried to take the midterms, we need to take the streets, and we need to be there every day to make sure that our democracy is restored. And in 2028, we need to continue to organize to shut down all job sectors across all industries for an indeterminate amount of time until we decide by our moral compass that we live in a just world again. And to send a message to the tech Reich and the broken politicians who are just mortgaging our future in the planet, that we're not going to take it anymore.
2: Those were the voices of filmmaker Boots Riley and San Jose State Professor, California Faculty Association member, and pro-Palestinian activist Song Kil, speaking at a victory rally on September 22nd.

0: That was Thievery Corporation, El Pueblo Unido. You're listening to Pacifica's Capitalism, Race, and Democracy. I'm your host, Thomas O'Rourke. San Francisco SEIU Local 1021 city workers are angry about a concession contract being pushed by billionaire Mayor Daniel Lurie and the union's top leaders. Augusto Guerra, Chapter Chair of Mental Health Workers, and Cheryl Thornton, Chapter Chair of Community Health Care Workers, spoke out about the mayor's continued outsourcing and privatization of public jobs. They also reported they were threatened with retaliation if they spoke out, and organized against the deal with the mayor. Pacifica's Steve Zeltzer spoke with them outside a union meeting about the contract.
1: My name's Augusto Guerra. I'm the San Francisco Mental Health Chapter President, and I work now at Foster Care Mental Health after being involuntarily reassigned from Southeast Mission Geriatric.
2: And what's going on? The clinics, apparently the unions allow them to be shut down?
1: The clinics are kaput. Or they're completely contracted out, privatized. So basically all the public sector is starting to fold as we see it. So it's the plan is coming together, and if we take this deal like idiots from we take the magic beans from the mayor, we're going to end up in a lot of trouble, Steve. And I'm really frightened for the state of unions. This sets a bad precedent going forward, and I think the members know that.
2: And they have a lot of money for contracting out, millions and millions of dollars, not just SEIU, IFPT 21. $21 million contract. Why wasn't that an issue of no contracting out against the union busting effort? Because they want to get rid of public workers.
1: They completely do. We know the city has money. We just saw them host major global events like the Super Bowl and the World Cup. There is plenty of money flowing in and tourism flowing in. Those dollars are being used on privatizing as we speak. The mayor's making deals with rich people. He's going across the globe, for crying out loud. And that's why people's all their rents going up. But to make things worse, we're dealing with this war and this macroeconomic bolt disaster with the whole federal thing. And that Sunshine Report still hasn't come out from the mayor. We still don't know what they were talking about with Trump. And this lines up with how they're privatizing the federal workers to privatize us city workers here. And for all we know, Mayor Lurie's been a Republican all along. This is just disgraceful that the unions would be direct dealing with him. And I'm really kind of fed up. This PEC was used against us. And it was
2: what
1: a
2: is the PEC?
1: The Public Employees Committee is for the public sector, full of 27 to 30 unions. And all those unions have a committee of different people that they elect from their various unions to represent and discuss COLAs. They're not supposed to be out of scope. They've been out of scope dealing with proposals around labor management committee meetings and sprucing up that language and dealing with this mayor's offer, which is completely out of scope for him to not just be negotiating with us on COLAs, but effectively extending our contract 4 years, taking away our leverage to strike in exchange for what? Some billionaire promise?
2: Is there a guarantee against layoffs?
1: There is a guarantee of no layoffs verbally by the mayor. It's not even in our contract. So what we're voting on is no guarantee. It's a billionaire's word.
2: And the inflation that's coming now with gas prices and everything, a lot of the SEIU 1021 members have to commute to work. The cost of inflation, is that going to be protected as far as the members with the wage increase you're getting?
1: Look, I would rather fight it out and take my chances than take this fool's gold, because it's not anything that competes with the cost of living. We're actually going to take a pay cut. Like you just said, everything's going up, and these little 1% here and there, we're not going to live through this contract to see the way they're privatizing us out. We're not going to live through this. We're going to be goners. So if we take this away, he's going to set a precedent to not have to do collective bargaining with us anymore.
2: And you have the right to strike. The California Supreme Court ruled that public workers have the right to strike. Why aren't they saying we have to stop contracting out, we have to get a decent wage increase, and otherwise we're going to strike?
1: A no vote doesn't mean we even necessarily have to strike, because why are we rushing this? We're not even in bargaining yet. We haven't even elected the bargaining team yet. A no vote would mean we go back to the table, elect a team, and actually do collective bargaining like unions are supposed to do, not taking deals from politicians.
2: Well, who made this deal?
1: This seems to be rushed for the election coming up. This deal was made between the PEC PC, they TA, various unions TA'd it according to the votes from various bargaining teams. Unfortunately, the citywide took this 27-11 votes. But as a delegate, I know the vote count that it was, and I was one of the 11 in dissent. But a lot of people have changed their mind. They felt pressured. They felt rushed. And like I said, the nurses haven't taken this deal, and other groups of our union haven't either. So they're not involved in the voting, and they're going to bargain their separate way. And they gave recommendations of why they said no. They want me to say yes. The bargaining team recommends a yes, but I personally voted a no, and I recommend a no. I'm a senior clerk. I'm one of the lower paid workers, and I am ready to fight for more. We can all sacrifice a little to get more, but to just take something like this, which is going to get rid of a lot of city work, and they're already contracting us out, closing our clinics, involuntarily reassigning, and this doesn't promise anything for our temporary exempt workers or provisional workers. Only the permanent workers have this promise by the mayor.
2: And these clinics that have closed, where are these people going? I know that this MAGA group is congratulating Mayor Lurie on his homeless situation. It seems like the people who are not going to be provided services at the clinics that have been closed, are they being provided for?
1: We're unfortunately seeing a lot of our clients see horrible negative health outcomes since these changes have happened.
2: What's happened to them?
1: Already some of them have sadly passed. Some of them have unfortunately lost their therapist. Some of them are unable to get to their new clinics that they're assigned. It's displacing our community, and it's not offering services in the communities that were, they were counted on these services that were staples in their areas. Now their districts have without. We also lost the only geriatric clinic, and this is just going to keep happening. If this is the beginning of a horrible oligarch just taking control of our city as we know it.
2: And why would the union go along with the closing of these clinics? I mean, it seems like public services should be a priority. This SEIU represents a large number of...
1: Because in impact bargaining, they saw us fight for the clinics, and they use it as a bargaining chip to save jobs instead. We know that deep down, the union cares about jobs and workers' jobs, and that's all well and good. But cutting services is a prelude to them cutting even bigger amounts of jobs. So we have to always be on point. We cannot be, like, letting our guard down, because if we surrender right now, we are, like, giving up. The whole point of union is collective bargaining. We know these committees that meet during the contract don't usually get much. And breadcrumbs from the mayor is not the way, so vote no, everyone.
2: And the issue of democracy, membership control, a shop stewards council, what needs to be done to build a democratic union where workers have the power on the shop floor?
1: We need to build our power and take our power back. That means we need to get our union intelligence on point and organize again internally. We cannot be just worried about expanding and only external organizing. It's important for a union to grow, but if we're not good within, we can't be bringing in new people. So we need to internally organize and get people out there, and they want to fight. They just need to know where the information is, and if we know where they are and we have their names and we can find them, we will get them in the action and we will get them engaged.
2: Well, the issue of their outside organizing, and they're organizing Uber drivers in California, spend millions of dollars of that. Yet at the same time, you're saying they're shutting down public services in San Francisco represented by SEIU members. Is that that's what the contradiction you're talking about?
1: Yeah, well, I mean, they're looking at robo-taxis everywhere. You're looking at AI taking over our jobs, and we're not having a chance now to get that monumental language. That would be unprecedented for us as unions to have our say and actually get some language of how AI is used as only a tool, not to replace our work, not to replace our jobs. But if we don't have the chance to get that language in, what's the point of unionizing those workers? They're just gonna, by the time they get a contract, all their work's gonna be very little compared to what it was because of the fact that it's all automation now.
2: And these techno-fascist billionaires in San Francisco, they control the mayor. They give him money for his propositions. He wants to make it more difficult to get things on the ballot. What kind of protection do you have in this contract against AI eliminating your jobs entirely?
1: Well, the hope is that unions will be a protection, that'll be the last bastion of what will protect us from AI, having a say against the employer. There's other employers in the private sector that are not unionized. They can just do what they want with it and replace their whole workforce. And we've seen it happening in droves. It's already happening as we speak. So unions were supposed to be that, and for us to get rid of that. And 4 years from now, you think all our jobs are still going to be safe? 4 years is way too long. So that alone should be a reason to vote no. 4 years is way too long to not get our chance to have AI language in our MOU.
2: And the issue of fascism, Trump wants to get rid of the election, is intervening with ICE. The attack, both with ICE on hospital workers and the rounding up of people, is that in an issue in the contract?
1: Right now, we don't have a chance to survey our members even. We didn't get a chance to survey our members about this. This was pressured and force-fed. Those that could organize, those that know how to organize, were able to activate their members. But very few of our chapters have that training or ability. So it's very much like almost power knowledge that's gatekept by the union. And I wish that the member intern program was alive. I wish other programs were alive to help people organize better and get their members out. I'm able to let my members know, but most were blindsided. The first they heard about this whole thing was the mayor celebrating it in the media.
3: I'm Cheryl Thornton, SEIU 10-1 Community Public Health Chapter President, and I'm here tonight at our regional meeting. And the topic that's being discussed is about the offer the mayor made in our MOU and the extension of our MOU. I am currently a delegate on the bargaining team. And when this decision came to us for a vote, I was one of the 11 who was in the dissent. And the reason I was in the dissent, the offer was 4 years, 2 years protection from layoff till 2029, a 12% raise, which would start in January of 2028, 3% a year, no layoff protections after 2 years. You'd be in a 4-year contract, you couldn't strike. No collective bargaining. All they're talking about is meet and confer. Currently, we've had these LMCs in this contract.
2: What's LMCs?
3: Labor Management Committees. And there's a citywide one where the mayor's supposed to come and you bring issues to the table and they're supposed to come settle it. Well, there's 90 issues on the table right now. They keep kicking the can down the road. The mayor's never come. No grievances have been filed. They told us that it's not to that point yet.
2: But so they're closing clinics, they're going after you, they're contracting out. It seems like they have millions to contract out of the city. Is there any protection against contracting out in this agreement?
3: Absolutely. There's no protection against contracting out. AI, we are severely understaffed in a lot of these facilities because we cannot hire. And the hirings come to a drip trickle. And so we don't know. We don't know.
2: They're spending millions on contracting out jobs.
3: That's what we keep asking. How does the city have millions to spend for private services, but not public services? So it just feels like they're just trying to privatize the system of public services.
2: That's what's happening. Telling people to vote for this or threatening people?
3: Oh, well, I was definitely on the bargaining team, and I was told that the people who made flyers, they better not distribute them. They could be brought up on charges, kicked out of the union.
2: Who told you this?
3: David Canham.
2: And I wrote a letter.
3: I wrote a letter. He's the executive director. I wrote a letter to the membership because I feel like intimidation. I asked them. It's not right that we're not able to get both sides of the, like what happened in that bargaining team. So people can make an informed decision. They have a right. They're forcing it down our throats. The nurses rejected it. So that's what I got to say.
2: So the members should reject this contract.
3: I feel that they should because I'll soon retire, but the fact that you're going to be in a 4-year contract, you fought for the right to strike, and now you can't strike, you can't bargain. What's the purpose of a union then? There's no collective bargaining. That's at the fundamental foundation of a union.
0: Those were the voices of San Francisco SEIU Local 1021 Chapter Union leaders Augusto Guerra and Cheryl Thornton on their fight against wage cuts and outsourcing and threats against their right to speak out on their proposed contract. Since the recording of this story, SEIU 1021 accepted Mayor Lurie's proposed contract deal, though a separate nurses unit rejected it.

0: That was Natalie Merchant singing Which Side Are You On? This is Pacifica's Capitalism, Race, and Democracy. I'm Thomas O'Rourke. Next, Dr. John Campbell introduces two speakers from the Bullseye Event Conference held in Sydney, Australia on September 10th to examine harms caused by COVID pandemic policies, including lockdowns and mRNA vaccines. Conference organizers called for a Royal Commission of Inquiry into COVID pandemic management. After his own remarks, Campbell introduces esteemed British oncologist Dr. Angus Dalgleish, who discusses rises in cancers for his patients and many others who took the mRNA COVID vaccines. He is followed by Australian physician Dr. Melissa McCann, discussing Australia's contradictory, authoritarian, and non-scientific responses to the pandemic.
1: I'd like to carry on reporting from the conference in Sydney, Australia, demanding a royal commission into the disaster of the COVID management and particularly the COVID vaccines. We've already heard from Charlie Teo, Professor of Neurosurgery, Professor Robert Clancy, and myself on this, who all spoke at the conference, although with me it was only online. Then we heard from Angus Dalgleish, Professor of Oncology and leading cancer doctor, in fact, one of the world's leading oncologists, and we've had him on the program several times. And he talks about people being mad, incompetent, or negligent if they don't see the harms done by COVID vaccines. Mad, incompetent, or negligent. You might want to add other things that are possible there as well in the comments. The link between mRNA vaccines and cancer is now pretty well established, really. I mean, Professor Dalgleish is convinced, that means I'm convinced. He actually mentioned a heart tumour caused by the vaccine. A heart tumour. I've never seen a heart tumour in my entire career. Very rare. And they also found vaccine sequence in that heart tumour when they looked at it. So this is really quite convincing evidence. A lot of good evidence. And Professor Dalgleish is one of the first to point out some manufactured virus with a positive charge that meant the spike protein could adhere to a lot of receptors around the body, as well as the ACE2 receptor. And he talks about 79% human homology. So what he's saying here is that 79% of the virus has got a similar shape to human proteins, similar homology to human proteins. And that means that the antibodies that are produced to the spike protein, yes, they'll recognize the spike protein. They're no good, really, because the virus has already evolved and moved on. But they still produce antibodies to the spike protein that you were injected with, or the recipe for the spike protein that someone was injected with. But these antibodies, because of this similarity in the shape of human tissues and the spike protein, can latch onto human tissues, damaging human tissues. And he's also convinced that the viruses can go back into the genome. Now, this is a particular problem because in the genome, we have some genes called oncogenes and they can stimulate cancers. And we have some called tumor suppressor genes and they can damp cancers down. So if one of these sequences gets back into your DNA, into the genome, it could stimulate an oncosuppressor gene or inhibit an oncosuppressor gene. So both of those, I think you can see, could potentially lead to cancer. This is as well as inflammation and clotting and all the other problems. I mean, Professor Dalgleish recognises at an early stage you can explain it physiologically, reduced T-cell response results in loss of cancer control. His surgical colleagues have reported similar things, and he reports on patients with multiple primaries in the abdomen. In other words, the cancer started in several places all at the same time. This is all really quite unusual, not unheard of, but very uncommon stuff. Anyway, do listen to him, let him explain that. And after that, I'm going to let it run, and we'll listen to Dr. Melissa McCann, who's a very courageous lady that I'd have interviewed myself. Doctors warned not to speak. Doctors sent for re-education. It sounds like something from the 1930s in Stalinist Russia or something. Persuasion and punishment of doctors. And then she talks about some terrible examples and deaths after the COVID vaccines. So two excellent speakers. Do give them a chance. Quite rapid presentations because they didn't have much time on the conference. But if you listen to Gus, especially, listen a couple of times, and you'll get more from it. The Melissa McCann one would be particularly interesting if you're interested in the Australia situation specifically, but with applicability to everything. So over to these great speakers now.
2: Now, my pleasure to introduce as our next witness statement, Emeritus Professor Angus Dalglish.
3: Thank you very much. I'm going to focus on the very strong link now between messenger RNA vaccines and cancer, which has been vigorously denied that there is no really good evidence. I'm going to show you that there is a lot of good evidence. The virus was sequenced in early 2020, and it appeared in Nature. And it was immediately obvious this virus was basically manufactured. And we produced a paper, we did papers to the government, everything that this had come from the laboratory, and that the first paper we published called BioVac had to be disguised because they didn't like the fact that it was clearly evidently from the laboratory because Fauci had decided it wasn't. Anyhow, I'm going to go on to that in a minute, but with another completely different group, we analysed the entire history of coronavirus vaccines. 20 years they've been trying to make coronavirus vaccines. Not only has they never ever worked, but they were highly dangerous in primates. And I'm just showing you a picture that recently proved that the inserts on this virus gave it a very positive charge that allowed it to bind to a lot of other receptors other than the main one, ACE. And the most important thing from this was 79% of the protein had human homologies, very strong to platelet factor 4 and to myelin. And even on the MHRA website, they have these are recognised side effects of the vaccine, but rare. No, they're not. Now, apart from the ability to enhance inflammation and clotting, I want to just point out there was no specific cancer signal at the time. And this is where I came in, that when they started the boosters, I'd been running a clinic with melanoma patients for getting on for two decades, and I noticed that patients were relapsing that had been stable for years, and I asked why, and the only thing they'd had in common was they'd had booster vaccines from their GP. I had told them to avoid it, but the GPs overruled me, and the reason for this we felt was most likely to be due to the fact that the T-cell response was being interfered with, and we showed that to be a case. But Benitez Funentes and his colleagues showed even better. They showed that the booster vaccine boosted the antibodies, which were useless because they were after a virus which had mutated and gone, but reduced the T-cell response. And that the number of vaccinated individuals demonstrated T-cell activation despite base vaccines was greatly reduced. This was really quite incredible because if you really reduce the T-cell response, you're going to lose control of cancers that are controlled by the T-cell system. And I published this in the BMJ and online, and it disappeared. But after it had disappeared, obviously a lot of people had read it because they contacted me and they told me what they were seeing. Now, James Royal, a surgeon in the north of England, basically told me that he'd been seeing everything was different, and very interesting from other people, he was seeing scans with clots, thrombotic events, etc., and bleeds. And then he was seeing new cancers. And he was seeing cancers that 1 or 3 years ago would have been completely curative, but they were presenting stage 4 instead of stage 1, and some of them with multiple sites. So there were more than one primary in the abdomen. So essentially, we had something that was called turbo cancer, but even this has been censored. We had to call them hyper-progressive cancers. I'm going to call them turbo cancers because it's a new biological behavior, very aggressive, rapid progression. They don't respond to the majority of treatments, even ivermectin and fenbendazole, presenting with really late stage and synchronous cancers. So you might even get more than one primary in a patient. They relapse post-treatment remission and they're very young, an increased proportion and inoperable. And because of this, the Hope Accord was signed, was put forward and signed to ban these messenger RNA vaccines because we thought there was something else going on. I just wanted to point, this is nearly 4 years ago, this is such a strong signal, nothing happened. And what I wanted just to show you, that as the time went on, the more people were vaccinated, the more likely they were to get the COVID, and the more likely they were to get cardiac conditions, autoimmunity and cancer. And there you have the cancer. This is a US one, and our data in the UK is very similar. Sudden rise in death trends from cancers in young people between 15 and 44. You can see that. There's a sudden inflection. This should have been a red card. Ban these vaccines. Ban them. Ban the technology. And I wanted to point out that even that 2 years ago with Ian Brighthope and all the data, we did policy recommendations. I'm just giving you the magnitude of the failure. We wanted immediate moratorium and a royal commission in order to do this. Nothing's been done. And the mass rollout, we had said, was no long-term adequate testing and the suppression of adverse outcomes. This is completely unethical. Again, it should be stopped. And just back to turbo cancer, I'm going to finish off with this because this is real. I want to show you the next slide because it is really quite incredible. It's an anecdote. It's a doctor with lymphoma. Look, on the 8th of September, he had a PET scan to see how he was going. On the 22nd of September, he had to have a vaccine booster because he was at risk. And his nodes just swelled. So they repeated a PET scan, and you can see by the 30th of September, every single one of his nodes has increased and a whole load more had appeared. We're seeing this again and again and again. And only today I was sent a report of somebody who had a booster vaccine, had a tumour in his heart, had to have their tumour in the heart removed, and the vaccine sequence was in this tumour in the heart, as it has been in many others. But I'm just going to sum it up. Apart from complete perturbation, suppression of the immune system, these messenger RNA vaccines are vax genes. They insert themselves into your genome. They can go to every single site, and you cannot control them. I've spoken to people who spent 2 decades working on these genes, and they've given up. It's like herding cats. They insert at random. They can insert next to an oncogene, turn it on. And to my mind, it's even more worrying is they can insert near a suppressor gene and switch it off. So that means that the potential for lots of new cancers while we continue to vaccinate with these things is astronomical. So I'm basically just going to stop there and say the evidence is so overwhelming, you would have to be completely mad, incompetent or negligent not to stop this immediately. And that message we gave in 22. Thank you.
2: Well, thanks very much, Professor. I think there was a quote that Professor Dalglish said yesterday, and I might be getting it a bit wrong, but he said, I think I'd rather take my chances standing next to a leaking nuclear reactor. Witness statement number 4 from one of our experts, Dr. Melissa McCann.
4: Well, I joined the call for a Royal Commission into COVID because Australia's pandemic management departed dramatically from established guidelines, from accepted practice and legislative safeguards. And extraordinary government action demands extraordinary scrutiny. But a Royal Commission will not compensate those injured by COVID vaccines, and this is why our class action also remains vital. Now, our case is currently awaiting judgment on an application for summary dismissal, which is an attempt to end it before we even reach trial. And the respondents were essentially the leaders of Australia's COVID vaccine program, the head of the TGA, Secretary for Health, Chief Medical Officer and Health Minister. And they say that their actions were reasonable in an unprecedented worldwide pandemic. But pandemic management was not some novel science. Australia already had a nationally developed pandemic plan, later adopted for COVID in February of 2020. And that plan said Australia was well prepared. It required a proportionate response and stated that it was likely the pandemic would be managed entirely without a vaccine, instead relying upon hygiene, PPE and protection of those most at risk. Now, the strong ethical framework required that responses should be proportionate to the risk, should uphold individual liberty and should minimise social disruption. Compare that to what followed. We were led to believe there was no way to escape the pandemic unless everyone was vaccinated. proportionality gave way to prolonged lockdowns, curfews, and restrictions on healthy people. Individual liberty gave way to extraordinary intrusions upon fundamental human rights, including vaccine mandates. Now, doctors were subjected to unprecedented regulatory oversight. Restrictions were imposed on prescribing, and practitioners were warned against expressing opinions contrary to government vaccination policy. I experienced this personally. After speaking publicly and truthfully about COVID vaccine side effects, I received a caution from ARPRA and the medical board and was required to undergo re-education on the COVID vaccines. Now, when did the proper response to legitimate scientific disagreement become the pursuit and punishment of those asking difficult questions? Now, the respondents also emphasised that they were not responsible for vaccine mandates. Most mandates were indeed enacted through state and territory powers, but Minister Hunt announced mandatory vaccination for aged care workers following National Cabinet agreement and Itachi advice. The Commonwealth Constitution limits federal power concerning medical services through its prohibition on civil conscription. So the mandates were then instead implemented through state and territory powers. And to say afterwards, we did not mandate anything, is an extraordinary narrow description of what occurred. And at daily press briefings, Australians were told that the virus would hunt down the unvaccinated. We were encouraged to pressure reluctant family and friends to get the jab, and freedom became conditional upon vaccination targets, 80, 85, 90%. National financial arrangements provided Commonwealth funding to the states and territories per vaccine dose delivered. And whatever justification is advanced for this arrangement, financial incentives and public health coercion are an unacceptable combination. But there was another fundamental question. Under what legislative authority was this enormous program being funded? Australia already had a statutory mechanism for government-funded vaccines. And under Section 9B of the National Health Act, the Minister may provide designated vaccines with the PBAC or Pharmaceutical Benefits Advisory Committee performing a statutory role to make a recommendation after considering effectiveness and costs of the vaccines. And the Minister may not provide vaccines without this PBAC recommendation. But the COVID vaccines sat entirely outside of this framework. And then in September of 21, Parliament enacted Section 132G, authorising the Minister to provide COVID vaccines, including retrospectively covering purchase arrangements entered before this provision commenced. And the power expired on 30th of June 22. So what was the legal basis for Commonwealth expenditure after that date? And was it proper to commence a multi-billion dollar taxpayer-funded pharmaceutical program and only later legislate to authorise it, particularly when it was outside of the express requirements for the minister? Now, 5 years later, COVID vaccines are transitioning to the National Immunisation Program, and in May of 26, were finally reviewed by the PBAC. And look at the risk stratified population targeted for Commonwealth-funded vaccination following the PBAC process. Recommendation is only for the elderly, at risk, and immunocompromised. Imagine if this risk stratified approach had governed the program from the beginning, as it ought to have. Consider the difference for Reese, a physiotherapist in his 20s. He developed myocarditis, end-stage heart failure after vaccination, suffered multiple cardiac arrests, and eventually underwent heart transplant. And Caitlin, who was a healthy 23-year-old woman, she developed histologically demonstrated myocarditis and died suddenly at work within weeks of vaccination. And Tony was a healthy man in his 40s. He developed debilitating fatigue and cognitive dysfunction and could no longer work or lead a normal life. There are thousands of others, and none of them would have had the vaccines if this program had been appropriately constrained from the outset. These are not statistics. These are human beings whose lives were devastated. Now, the respondents say they acknowledge that vaccine side effects occurred and they point to the Commonwealth Compensation Scheme. I will leave it to others to discuss this limited, inadequate, and frankly offensive scheme. The more important question is what our regulatory system was designed to do before this harm occurred, because we have confronted this problem before. In 1961, thalidomide was withdrawn after causing catastrophic birth defects. Australia then had no system for evaluating medicines for safety before they went to market. And the TGA itself says this tragedy ultimately led to our modern regulatory system. America largely escaped that tragedy because one FDA regulator, Frances Kelsey, refused to approve thalidomide. She did not have proof that it caused birth defects, but she had insufficient evidence that it was safe and some concerning pre-approval data of the animal studies, precisely the same as could be said of the COVID vaccines. And this is really all our legal case is arguing. Was safety and efficacy adequately established for the purposes for which these vaccines were approved, as required by Section 25C of the Therapeutic Goods Act? So what did our regulators know? By January of 21, deaths following vaccination were being reported amongst frail elderly people. By March, serious and sometimes fatal clotting syndromes had emerged following AstraZeneca vaccination. Katie was a healthy, vibrant actress in her 30s with her life ahead of her. She died following vaccine-induced thrombosis. Her family was left with their grief and a little over $60,000 from the compensation scheme. The safety report subsequently contained a multitude of serious events and signals in the clinical trial group, including reported confirmed cases of deaths due to myocarditis and cardiac arrests in children. Yet doctors and patients were frequently reassured that any event not accepted by the TGA was simply not a vaccine side effect. But I would like to leave you all with a simpler question. Look at what these decision makers knew and the powers that they exercised. Look at the doctors who were silenced and the people who were coerced. And most importantly, look at the people who were injured. And then decide for yourself, was this a government acting reasonably, proportionately, and consistently with its duty to protect the health and rights of Australians? Or does what happened demand the most comprehensive public inquiry that Australia can undertake? That is why we need a Royal Commission and why our case must be heard.
0: That was Drs. Angus Dalgleish and Melissa McCann speaking and demanding a Royal Commission of Inquiry into Australia's COVID pandemic management. Dr. John Campbell's website contains the entire live stream of the conference, complete with a list of speakers with timestamps, the presenter's slides, and a transcript of the entire conference. A link can be found on our website. We encourage you to investigate. And that concludes today's edition of Capitalism, Race, and Democracy. 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Today's program was produced by Capitalism, Race, and Democracy Collective, with contributions from Steve Zeltzer, Anne Garrison, Polina Vasiliev, and myself, Thomas O'Rourke. 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I've been your host, Thomas O'Rourke. 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

0: You are listening to Spoiler Alert Radio, conversations on the craft of filmmaking. I'm your host, Tony Pinocchia. On this episode of Spoiler Alert Radio, we speak with set decorator Vanessa Knoll. Vanessa is based in New England and has nearly two decades of increasingly ambitious work in film and television, encompassing everything from major studio productions to acclaimed independent films. Vanessa's route into the industry included a brief stint in costume and wardrobe before moving into the art department on roles such as buyer and assistant set decorator. Vanessa's breakthrough came with projects such as Spotlight and First Cow, the latter earning her and production designer Anthony Gasparo several nominations. Her work on Coda earned her an SDSA nomination as well. Vanessa's other film projects include Leave No Trace, I Care a Lot, Strange Darling, Twinless, and Horse Girls. Her television series work includes Smilf, Julia, and Kevin Can F Himself. More recently, Vanessa was set decorator for the drama, starring Robert Pattinson and Zendaya, as an engaged couple whose wedding is threatened when a dark secret from the bride's past comes to light. Welcome, Vanessa Knoll, to Spoiler Alert Radio.
1: Hi, and thank you for having me on.
0: Excellent. Well, first of all, can you talk a little bit about your background and how you developed an interest in film generally, and the art department in particular, before deciding to pursue those as a career?
1: I think from a very early age, I had a very adventurous imagination. Storytelling was always something that I was trying to work out, even as a small kid, whether it was the land of make-believe or any of those things that young kids sort of dream about. Once I realized that I could sort of take that storytelling into the film and television world as a career, I sort of stuck on that from a fairly early age. I'm not sure I quite knew where that would lead me. At first, it led me to pursuing a film program at Emerson College, where I got my bachelor's. But it wasn't until I started working in the industry that I found my home in the art department and very quickly in set decorating.
0: Excellent. So you decorated the acclaimed film First Cow, taking place in 1820 Oregon, where a newly arrived cook and a Chinese immigrant concoct a scheme to make a fortune selling products made with milk stolen from the only cow in the territory. What sort of research did you do to reasonably accurately recreate the period? And what are some techniques you might use to age or weather various objects?
1: We shot First Cow mostly out in the wilderness, some sort of raw settings in the state of Oregon. We took a lot of the building materials for some sets out into these forage lands. It was really important to us to feel that we were in the space of 1820s Oregon, which, after doing a lot of research, that time period was a very robust time for the Pacific Northwest. It was very rich with resources. We wanted to make sure we touched on that a bit. You know, the old growth forests don't quite exist the way they used to, but we found some of them so we could feel like these trappers did in that time. The mud, the space, all of that was real. When it came to age, you know, set decoration is so much of taking the words on the page and recreating and finding those real objects. When you're dealing with a period piece, it has to fit a few rules. It might not be completely authentic, but if it's the right shape and right scale, we always rely on our scenic department to help us sort of add that level of reality. It was important that the things felt authentically dirty, authentically built, and we spent a lot of time researching those techniques to sort of create the world in First Cow.
0: An undercurrent of class struggle runs through First Cow, so can you talk about reflecting the various levels of wealth of the characters, say, Cookie versus the chief factor who owns the cow? And how does the remote Northwestern setting affect what items these people would be able to have?
1: You know, as we still know, and I think rings true today, that the more resources you have, the more money you have to transport those resources. In that time period, people on Cookie's level only came out west with the things they could carry. They didn't have disposable income, and they were on foot mostly, sort of a very nomadic lifestyle. Where someone like the chief factor who was sent out there had the resources to ship out and take his things with him. So I'd like to think about none of the things that existed in First Cow were realistically things that were made or manufactured out in the West, as it was still such a raw place. So everything these characters had are things they could afford to take with them. The art in Chief Factor's house was from England, you know, authentic of the time. There are a few antique dealers I deal with. Very specifically, I really wanted to make sure that anything found in his home could have been a reasonable idea that he brought it out west in trunks, the same way the cow travels in the story. You know, it has to be brought into this landscape, this really rough landscape.
0: You are listening to Spoiler Alert Radio, conversations on the craft of filmmaking. On this episode of Spoiler Alert Radio, we are talking with set decorator Vanessa Knoll, whose work includes First Cow, I Care a Lot, Coda, Kevin Kniff Himself, Strange Darling, and The Drama. So, I Care a Lot is a dark comic thriller about a con artist who sets herself up as legal guardian for the elderly so she can drain their assets, who encounters a victim with powerful connections. Can you talk about contrasting environments for the two characters at the heart of the conflict? The wealthy mobster Roman, with his confident, luxurious style, versus the con artist Marla, with her sleeker yet a bit austere office setting.
1: Yes, I Care a Lot was a very interesting project. It felt very adventurous to me at the time. We had a lot of sets written into the story and script, and they all told a little bit about the story driving forward and what really drove Marla in her world. Again, it has a lot to do with those that have and those that don't, and when we can have an opportunity to take from those that you feel no longer need it. Marla, in a way, is a chameleon and is there to also, I think, tell her own story and confidence of why she can be trusted. Sadly, that's not who she is. And we wanted to sort of tell this story of luxury and those who had this luxury and why she'd want it so much. And I think for her, even through her wardrobe and clothing, it was very important to tell this story of her trying to attain this level of wealth that she just couldn't get to. Therefore, she was always trying to take from others. I would say the biggest difference for me is also where we shot those two locations. You know, the two characters have very different office spaces. And I can see that in Roman's world, he has a high-end, high-rise office. We don't really ever know what he does other than he's related to the Russian mob. Marla, on the other hand, is sort of a self-made woman, and her office was in an office park in the suburbs. Whether you can tell that or not from how we shot it, I thought we did a really good job of showing such a stark difference to where their environments are. And that was sort of our goal with those characters. In the end, they had a lot in common, and they were ultimately born into different worlds, and that's how we leave them.
0: So

0: and the production designer, Diane Letterman. She is a former set decorator herself, and it was really important for us to tell a true, authentic story in regards to the fishing community of Gloucester, Massachusetts. We shot in Gloucester. The house itself was in Gloucester. Although we didn't have a giant budget to build a lot of the sets we would have normally liked to on stage, we did a lot of structural work in that house so we could shoot it. At the time, I believe when Diane found it, she knew instantly that that was going to be the family home. And a lot of times in these situations, the structure, the environment, the location are perfect, but everything inside is wrong. So it's my job to go into these places, we clear everything out, and then we build from scratch again an entire world. It's always really important too. A lot, most of our shopping came from the community, and that's how you can really tell an authentic space. It's layered with real artifacts from the place. On jobs like this, we don't do a lot of spending in the digital market. It's a lot of time and effort sort of out in that real world where these people really live, finding the same objects that would meet the level that fits the character appropriately.
1: So for Coda, the grittier home and boat environments contrast with Ruby's attic bedroom, a bit of an oasis with some of her personal touches, as well as warmer locations like the school music room. Can you talk about creating these environments, making them feel authentic while representing her dreams of bigger possibilities?
0: I think when you're working on a movie like Coda, sound played such a big part in Ruby's world. And I almost feel like the things on the wall were that sort of element. We're sort of always craving the world that she could hear, but her family could not. We wanted to create, like you said, a sanctuary. Ruby is trying to find herself, I believe, in her family and how she identifies, both as the one in the film that has this responsibility to the people in her life, but also the responsibility she has to herself. And I think these environments, because we wanted to create almost walls that sung, were important to us when we were thinking about not only her bedroom, but as well the music room, which is where Ruby really is able to thrive as who she is.
1: You've worked in television as well as film. For example, the series Kevin Can F Himself. There is a unique visual approach to the series, alternating between a bright, hyper-colorful sitcom space in the presence of Kevin and a dingier, naturalistic look when the focus is on his wife, Allison. How did you adjust to this dual-use setup, both for the artificial world and the more gritty real-world feel?
0: Our showrunner, Valerie Armstrong, for Kevin Can F Himself, had been working on this story and developing it for a few years before AMC greenlit it. And when she came up with this idea, it was always supposed to be a sort of take on this very stereotypical sitcom world that we all know and understand from years of television watching. It was startling for me to see everything so brightly lit. And we tried our best to make sure that no matter how we were shooting it, that our angles and colors and textures could live in both those spaces. It was very important to us to see that difference, not only between the lighting, but in the way we decorated that space. Valerie, she wanted to take us out of that environment, and in doing so, plop us into the real world. And she kind of, I believe, went on a map and picked sort of the most random working class town she could think of at the time, which happened to be Worcester, Massachusetts. That also happens to be my hometown. So I think I took it a little more seriously than maybe even Valerie did, as far as how that place should feel for both our single camera real world versus our multi-cam life. I really wanted to bring a slight authenticity to the real bars and restaurants that exist in Worcester, as well as that sort of environment that I was so familiar with as a child. Again, in set decorating, so much of what we bring to the table is the texture of space and the shapes of things. And I think for our time on Kevin, we took an opportunity to create both a very unauthentic space as well as a very authentic world that our character lived in.

0: You are listening to Spoiler Alert Radio, conversations on the craft of filmmaking. On this episode of Spoiler Alert Radio, we are talking with set decorator Vanessa Knoll, whose work includes First Cow, I Care a Lot, Coda, Kevin Kenef Himself, Strange Darling, and The Drama. Another series you were involved in was Julia, centering on the creation of Julia Child's renowned PBS cooking show in the early 1960s. To what extent were you inspired by archival material to recreate the settings of both her home and the studio? And were you inspired to capture a kind of change with the rise of media and image over more traditionally based aesthetics?
1: Julia was a very challenging project for a number of reasons, but the period and the history of television that we were telling simultaneously was our challenge. Again, when you talk about period pieces or feeling authentic, there was no one more authentic and such a legend in Massachusetts than Julia Child was. There is so much research and photography from her husband, Paul, that documents what their life really looked like, including her kitchen, which is in the Smithsonian. So there was so much research to go on, and we really worked hard to get every detail right, especially in her family home. We recreated some of Paul's art for that show, and we also took the history of WGBH into effect too. They sort of built each other at the time. And the studio, just within the first few episodes of that season, we did more than one television studio. And we also showed WGBH sort of growing from when it moved into a space where they had less limits, maybe. They were growing with each other at the time, which I thought was a really important thing for us to tell cinematically. We were able to coordinate with a museum. I call it a museum, but I think it's a bunch of gentlemen who love the history and technology of television and have held on to these things for many years. I believe it's located in Rhode Island. One of my assistants worked tirelessly on this end, and we were able to obscure some of the history of television into the various years, and almost to a point where we were able to find some of the same equipment that they were using at the time, preserved through these people down in Rhode Island. It was pretty remarkable. Without them and without people saving this history, I'm not sure we would have been able to tell the story the way we wanted to.
0: In your decorating work on the film Strange Darling, can you talk about the use of color, often intense reds or blues, and how that affected your work on locations, for example, the Blue Angel Motel, which was fairly minimalistic with some touches like stained glass paintings, or the Mountain Cabin, which had a more busy and lived-in backdrop? And did the nonlinear six-chapter structure affect your process in any way?
1: Strange Darling was, again, another great collaboration between me and the production designer, Priscilla Elliott. She had a very strong vision that her and the director, JT, had worked on from the very beginning, in early concept as well. We had been scouting a few lodges throughout the Mount Hood Forest in the Pacific Northwest, and we had run into a bar that had this very beautiful stained glass. It certainly wasn't where we ended up shooting, but Priscilla had remembered that, how the light shone through, and really wanted to incorporate it where we ended up. We ended up in a very dull cabin that we really had to redesign to get the feel and the color blocks that we were looking for in Strange Darling. We recreated that stained glass. Our lighting department was able to light it. And the Mountain Cabin, which was a very specific feel for our movie, although there are different chapters that take place in that set, the set itself was that chapter for us. It was very important to bring in the texture and the color of that world. We shot with so much natural lighting and on film, but yet we also reworked the kitchen. We added wallpaper. We really wanted to tell the story through color. And I think that helped us identify the chapters as well.
0: So then More recently, you were set decorator for the film The Drama, a darkly comic film about a happily engaged couple whose relationship is tested when a dark secret from the bride's past surfaces in the week before their wedding. Can you talk about decorating the couple's Boston apartment, combining a variety of elements from vintage to mid-century modern, reflecting both Emma's literary career and Charlie's museum curator background?
1: The drama was a really fun experience. It was very important for our designer, Zosia McKenzie, and our director. They had a very close relationship where every detail mattered. Every piece of furniture we chose was important. We wanted to also feel like these characters could obtain it through their careers and choices. So much of what we found for classic mid-century pieces, we found on Facebook Marketplace. We worked with a few mid-century dealers from Boston as well, but we spent a lot of hours looking for the right pieces on the secondhand market. Without much inspiration, but an instinct from our designer, as well as the spaces we were shooting in. Their Boston apartment is sort of aspirational now, but for us, we wanted to know that our characters took the time to curate that space as well. It was home. And in fact, I think in our version, we'd like to think that that had been Robert Pattinson's home for a long time prior to him ever meeting his partner. Because it's a career choice for him, the art also served. It was handpicked by our director, Christopher Borgley, with a lot of the connections he's made in his own life, artists he's known. And I think that's how we wanted to tell our story, that these were relationships. A sort of curator himself curating for his future life was our intention. We spent a lot of time painstakingly choosing every piece, working with both a European director as well as a Canadian designer. Authenticity was very important to us. There is nothing that we chose in that apartment that wasn't meticulously selected and authentic to the designers that created these pieces, including even down to the art we chose was very specific to what size the artist originally painted it or intended it to be. That was all very important details for us at the time.
0: You are listening to Spoiler Alert Radio, conversations on the craft of filmmaking. On this episode of Spoiler Alert Radio, we are talking with set decorator Vanessa Knoll, whose work includes First Cow, I Care a Lot, Coda, Kevin Kenef himself, Strange Darling, and The Drama. Also in The Drama, the wedding itself takes place in a sort of classical mansion with a dark wood interior. What was your approach in decorating this space with floral arrangements and contemporary lights to provide a bit of contrast? And what was your goal more generally in balancing not only light and dark visuals literally, but also supporting a balance of darker and comedic elements at the story's climax?
1: We shot the wedding at a venue in Massachusetts in Ipswich called Turner Hills. It is a wedding venue in real time. We found it. Our location manager found it for us. They typically don't shoot a lot of movies there, but they were willing to take us on. But one of the bigger challenges we had was that light dark effect. We were shooting on film. Our director of photography wanted to shoot practical lighting day and night. And with the dark walls, we really needed to figure out elements to bring in the light in that space. One way to do that was with modern lighting on the tables. We wanted the space to also feel that this was a wedding for our characters, something that they put their taste into. And that sort of creative medium where the traditional meets the modern was important to us. A lot of contrasting feelings in those scenes, as well as contrasting colors. One of our biggest challenges, though, was lighting that set. And we went through a lot of conversations, and ultimately the natural light was a big role in some of our scenes. And then once we got to the evening, creating those light spaces in a dark environment was intentional so we could see the different details within that space.
0: All right. So do you have any other recent or upcoming projects you'd like to mention, including the upcoming Remain? And do you have any closing words for our spoiler alert radio audience?
1: I appreciate you guys talking to people like set decorators, the collaboration in film and storytelling. I've always thought as a set decorator is one of the more important things I can bring to the table. When I get a project, I read the words on the page, and then it is up to us in the art department with the designer's lead to bring reality to that, whether it's the extravagant and the over the top to the real and the gritty. I think that's what makes my position such an exciting position. I work a lot with the lighting department, but I just saw a trailer for Remain, which is the next movie I've worked on that will be coming to theaters. And when you see all that hard work and collaboration and maybe weeks or months that have gone by, to see something finally edited together is very exciting. You know, that was a project that I shot well over a year ago. At the time, the house itself, which we built completely on stage, was an interpretation of our production designer, Sam Lysenko. And to see it on screen, at least in the teaser, just makes us feel like all of our hard work and collaboration is finally coming together. That is probably my most exciting moment, is to see that first edit of the teaser or the trailer. I think I get more joy out of that than sitting down and watching anything I've worked with on the big screen or air on television. Again, watching everybody's hard work finally come together is a very exciting moment in the collaboration process. Well, if I had any parting words, I think after 20 years in the business, that independent filmmaking is still tried and true. You know, the industry has changed so much in the last 10 to 15 years, and I've worked on large productions and small, that really the collaboration and storytelling and independent filmmaking cannot be matched. And I think it's thriving right now. And I think it's really important to have it, because those independent voices and artists and directors, it's an important platform. And I hope people stay watching, but I feel like there's really not much that can hold a flame to it. The way we can collaborate in the independent film world is like nothing else as far as storytelling and artistry is concerned, in my opinion.
0: All right. Well, then, thanks so much, Vanessa Knoll, for taking the time to talk with us today on Spoiler Alert Radio.
1: Thank you, guys. I appreciate this show. I've listened to it quite a bit, and I think it's a really special show that's different than other industry shows out there. So thank you for taking the time to talk to us crew members about the process.
0: 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I've been your host, Tony Pinocchia. 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Vanessa's feature film work includes Leave No Trace, First Cow, I Care A Lot, Coda, Strange Darling, Twinless, Horse Girls, and The Drama. 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
6: 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Be advised that this is not an emergency. 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Again, please be advised that this is not live and there is no emergency.

0: This is Bob Henley, WBAI's general manager and City Hall reporter from the studios of WBAI Pacifica Radio. Pacifica Radio will present 9/11 Remembered 25 years later from New York City. I'm joined here in WBAI's Brooklyn studio by my co-host Juliana Forlano.
1: Hi, Bob. It's great to be here with you. Of course, WBAI is one of Pacifica Radio's flagship stations, and 25 years ago, on September 11th, it was located at 120 Wall Street, close to the East River, just blocks from the World Trade Center complex. But unlike any other broadcast outlets that had their transmitters on top of the ill-fated World Trade Center, WBAI's transmitter was on top of the Empire State Building way uptown.
0: That meant that WBI's news team, then led by Jose Santiago, could continue live broadcasting, reporting the horrific events of that day, providing our listeners with vital, real-time information on the multi-pronged terrorist attack. A few weeks ago, thanks to the work of Pacifica's archivist Brian DeShazer, we were able to retrieve tapes of our colleagues' heroic work on that day and in the very difficult period that followed.
1: As has been widely recalled, September 11th, 2001, was actually primary election day, and there was not a cloud in the sky when a little before 9 a.m., Paul DiRienzo broke into regular programming with this bulletin.
2: Thank you, Marjorie, for coming in and helping me with this very difficult case. My name is Paul DiRienzo. We're coming up to Democracy Now. If folks want to get in touch with me, they can email me directly, pdr@echonyc.com, pdr@echonyc.com. And let's go to the music, and stay tuned for Democracy Now, which is coming up in about

0: We have breaking news. It looks like a plane has crashed into the World Trade Center. Huge explosion and fire at the top of the World Trade Center. This is a live broadcast at 8:52 in the morning. We have no story right now as to the cause, if it's an accident or was intentional, but it looks like the top half of both towers are absolutely in flames. This is a huge disaster. Be careful. Stay out of the Lower Manhattan area. We're going to get headlines on this story and be back as soon as we can with updates. Again, live at this moment, an aircraft or something has exploded into the top floors of the World Trade Center, causing a massive disaster situation. A lot of smoke coming out of the tops of the building.
1: Towers.
0: This is live.
1: Mm-hmm.
0: We will come back to you in a moment.
2: WBS on air team, which included Marjorie Moore, Jose Santiago, and Paul DiRienzo, stayed on the air live while the attack itself was underway just blocks away, observing and reporting on the unprecedented events ahead of the Associated Press. They were on the front lines of history.
0: Marjorie Moore is joining us.
3: Just coming from the newsroom, there doesn't seem to be even much information on the AP at this point. We do know there was a second airplane that crashed through there, right through the middle there. Channel 1 is kind of putting the arrow where it went through the building. We haven't heard about any casualties yet, which does concern me. There's fire and flames now. We hadn't seen, if you look up their poll.
4: They're replaying the fireball, yeah.
3: The fireball. There's paper flying all around Lower Manhattan. People are crying and screaming and running in and out of the buildings. That's what we can see from here, lots of smoke in the air. Other than that, we don't have any further information.
5: In pretty short order, WBAI was interviewing eyewitnesses who described the menacing cloud of smoke and dust that permeated throughout Lower Manhattan and beyond. In this next clip, the WBAI team is joined by our sister station WPFW, based in Washington, D.C., and the Pacifica National News Network team that included Josephine Reed, Don Rush, and our own Bob Henley, who was filing remotely from New Jersey that day.
3: The other, as far as casualties.
6: Did you see anyone hurt?
3: No,
6: just
3: people covered in debris because they were right near the explosion. It's very difficult. You can't breathe without a mask at this point.
7: And just one last question. You said that someone there was told that there was another hit coming. Perhaps police authorities telling people that they knew that there was something on the way, perhaps?
3: I would think that that's where the information came from, because the gentleman who made the announcement was in charge of security for my office building, which is two blocks from the Trade Center.
7: So apparently there might have been at least some warning, perhaps a plane hijacked someplace on its way to the area, and perhaps police at least having some time to warn people. We don't know if that was able to save lives. Obviously, whether it was able to save destruction is just a more question at this point, because the destruction that has taken place here in New York is absolutely devastating.
0: Channel 2 is reporting a fourth major explosion.
7: A fourth major explosion.
8: Okay, and also
9: do you know the whereabouts?
6: Where is it?
0: It's in the whereabouts of the World Trade Center.
8: And also they are reporting now that a side of the Pentagon here in Washington, D.C. has collapsed, that a side of the Pentagon has collapsed, as well as the explosion, as a result of the explosion there. All metro rail here in the nation's capital has been suspended as of the 10 o'clock hour. And air travel, of course, has been suspended completely. Federal buildings are being evacuated here in the nation's capital. We're going to be taking WBAI?
7: Yes, go ahead.
8: We're going to keep our line with you up the rest of the day, or as long as we can, and we're going to come away from the mic and get an update on what's happening here in the nation's capital, and we'll rejoin you in about 15 to 20 minutes.
7: Okay.
8: How about that?
7: If I would like to ask you one quick thing. What have you heard there, if anything at all, about any kind of response, any kind of military response?
8: Right now, all the special forces have been returned to active duty. All leave for special forces have been canceled, and all those that are retired or reserve special forces have been put on a standby situation here and, I guess, around the country. That's what we've heard so far.
7: Thank you very much.
0: All right. And the primary election in New York City has been canceled. That was scheduled.
8: I was going to ask you about that later, but let's keep our communications open.
0: Okay.
8: With the WBAI, and let's take a look at what's going on at PNN, see what the national report is.
0: Thank you.
8: All right. And this is WBFW here in Washington. Yeah, bring up WPNN. This is from Pacifica Radio.
1: All right. Been evacuated.
9: The State Department has been. I mean, most government buildings have been evacuated. All planes are grounded in the United States. International planes, as Bob mentioned earlier, are being diverted to Canada. If people have friends or loved ones traveling, that's...
1: D.C. and New York, by the way, I wanted to clarify that. D.C. and New York are the locations that are going to Canada if they're international flights.
9: Oh, okay. Thanks, Bob. But all planes are grounded coming in and out of the United States. All planes are grounded within the United States. In New York, the subway system is closed. Manhattan is pretty much sealed off. All the bridges and tunnels are closed. As we said, Lower Manhattan is a catastrophe that is unimaginable. I mean, truly unimaginable. And negotiating through those narrow streets and trying to help survivors and victims of this is a daunting task, to say the least.
1: Right, and indeed, as we said, the latest development in this unfolding story is apparently a fourth explosion at the World Trade Center. Again, it's not clear what exactly caused that. So witnesses say that they saw bodies actually falling from the Trade Center and also saw people jumping from the building. Does not say how high, they were up. So at this point, it looks as if we are now seeing the worst terrorist attack in the history of the United States. As you recall, we had Oklahoma.
10: Probably of the world. Wouldn't you say? I mean, I don't think we're overstating it to say of the world.
1: Well, that remains to be seen. We'll see that. But certainly, I think, in the history of the United States, in terms of actual numbers of people who are not only injured, but also killed, and also the variety, the number of apparent targets that we now seem to have before us.
9: Let me just jump in with that and thinking about how that could have been arranged and coordinated, because it does seem like this is something we really haven't seen before, of seeing such a coordinated attack in certainly in the United States, but as Bob alluded to, really anywhere, you know, so many different places being attacked simultaneously or almost simultaneously.
11: 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Be advised that this is not an emergency. 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Again, please be advised that this is not live and there is no emergency.
2: On that day, WBI and the Pacifica Radio Network relied heavily on the veteran radio news reporter Eric Williams for his vivid and fearless reporting that captured the essential details clearly and concisely without regard for his own well-being. Eric died in 2016 of respiratory issues.
12: Many people right now, even here in Lower Manhattan, where I'm located right now in the East Village, you can still see hundreds of people walking north from the Chinatown area. And you could still see this giant cloud of white smoke and dust continue to push east as the winds off of the Hudson River push the cloud of smoke that way towards the Brooklyn area. One could not see, for example, the southern tier of the East River, nor could you see even the Statue of Liberty, or for that matter, looking across the East River, the Brooklyn-Queens Expressway. That is where things are standing right now. I throw it back to you into the studio. Gentlemen.
7: Eric, thank you very much for that report, and we hope you're okay. There's a lot of concern about the dust, because there's always the concern about asbestos, and we had Max Schmid, who's familiar with these things, who said he even thought that he could detect a smell or a feeling of gunpowder. He went to wipe the dust off of him and said that it began to itch. So, you know, that's something to be concerned about. We're glad that you're safe. Have you had an opportunity, and I know it sounds like you've been extremely busy with this, but have you had an opportunity to get any kind of reading on what the situation is in the hospitals? Our phone lines are pretty much dead. We could hardly reach anyone, but we have had reports that there are a lot of people in local hospitals. Is that something that you looked at?
12: Well, Jose, as I was walking east away from City Hall and walking towards the front as well as South Street. Hold on one second, please. All right, stand by, please. Another phone is ringing. Wait, where I'm at. what had happened was that, I could see some ambulances. This Beekman Hospital is on Beekman Street, which is right next to the Brooklyn Bridge, if I'm correct about that. I could see some ambulances outside of Beekman Hospital. I couldn't tell if they were loading up the rescue and ambulances to go to the World Trade Center area, or if in fact that they were taking people, injured civilians, out of these vehicles. And of course, once the World Trade Center 1 had collapsed, of course, all hell broke loose. People were screaming. Like I said, it was absolute pandemonium. So it is difficult to really get a read on that, to be perfectly honest. I did walk through Chinatown all the way up in through Soho and into the East Village, and one could see clearly that there were some people being moved away from the World Trade Center disaster. But at the same time, one you just really couldn't tell where they were going, which hospitals. And, of course, as is the case there at WBAI Studios, Jose, much of the phone lines are down. One can receive incoming calls, but one cannot make outgoing calls. And so that's where things stand right now. But even here on Bleecker Street, which is where I sit at the moment, you can still see the smoke from the World Trade Center billowing about, still continuing to move east from the winds, and lots of people in the street walking away. I'm not too sure about the East Side subways, that is the IRT Lexington Avenue line. It did work while I was going down to City Hall earlier. Of course, this massive construction taking place on the Manhattan Bridge, the shuttle trains from the Grand Street stop, that particular subway line was shut down. They were not allowing passengers to board there. So therefore, you found scores, thousands of commuters walking on streets like Essex Street, for example, Allen Street, Christie Street, etc., all through Chinatown, Eastern Chinatown, that is, walking north to get away from the debris, to get away from the air and confusion. One other thing, too, that I've noticed, when the dust was flying in the air, the particles that were large particles, and I really made it a point not to inhale any of that stuff. So and I do feel a bit itching, although the dose of water over my head did help out quite a bit. So it's a kind of a difficult read as to who's being injured, how many people were killed, if any. One would assume that there would be fatalities in such a traumatic and dramatic and horrific experiences. One would imagine that there would be fatalities. A colleague of mine from WCBS, Mary A. Taylor, was very close to the collapse of both buildings, and she was able to avoid further injury. I heard her on the air just a few moments ago. But it is a difficult read, considering the fact that there were lots of rescue squads, police squads, the fire department, engine companies, etc., at the base of the World Trade Center buildings. So we don't even know the full dimensions of this horrific experience here, and probably what some people might call a terrorist attack that would certainly surpass that of Oklahoma City about 5-6 years ago. Back to the studio, Jose.
7: And Eric, sorry to keep you. One really quick last question. You said that the mayor's emergency management center is located at the World Trade Center. We understand that those buildings have collapsed, or at least partially collapsed. I believe that his emergency center was on the 23rd floor of one of those buildings. Any word on that and how the mayor and the city are trying to recoup and stay in contact with the public?
12: Well, not to make light of this question of yours, Jose, to one thing, I have to say this, that I really couldn't venture a guess. I was trying to get to City Hall thinking that the mayor would have called an emergency news conference in the blue room at City Hall. That was cordoned off, my colleague from News Radio 88 was actually on VC Street, very close to the action there, and it was really difficult to really assess as to where Mayor Giuliani is and where the police commissioner is. I can tell you that the security, from what I could gather, from what I could see at one police plaza, that's police headquarters, that indeed that they were not letting anybody in or out at this point.
11: 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Be advised that this is not an emergency. 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Again, please be advised that this is not live and there is no emergency.
5: Incredibly, as you will hear from Paul DiRienzo in this next and final clip, WBAI stayed at the 120 Wall Street location until they were ordered out at 5 p.m. by the National Guard that day that the Twin Towers fell, and it felt like the world was knocked off its axis. He was joined by Yale-trained architect turned reporter J.C. Calderon.

0: Hey, you're listening to WBAI in New York, Pacifica Radio, 99.5 FM. Obviously, we are broadcasting from very trying conditions. My name is Paul DiRienzo. I'm joined by J.C. Calderon here in the studio. And as you might know if you've been listening and might not know if you're just tuning in, WBAI was knocked off the air about 5:30 on Tuesday after broadcasting all day. Our studios at 120 Wall Street are just six or seven blocks from the World Trade Center. And despite a day of yeoman-like work in which we were really sending people out, all kinds of folks from the studio, from the station out to do reports, to bring back sound and to cover this story as it happened, this incredible tragedy, the bombing of the trade towers by two jet aircraft, and of course the third one that smashed into the Pentagon, and a fourth that crashed in the hills of Pennsylvania. About 5:30, the electricity went out, and we were forced off the air and forced out of our studios as we were told to evacuate. And while we're waiting for the electricity to turn back on, to be turned back on, and for us to be allowed back into our studios at 120 Wall Street, we found an alternate location. From that alternate location, we've been broadcasting a limited schedule. Yesterday, we started around 8 a.m. and finished around 6 p.m. And today, we started at 6 a.m. with sunrise, and we plan to finish this evening about 6 p.m. as well. We have no phones. We at least could make one call at a time yesterday. We've lost that ability for the time being. We cannot receive calls. So basically, it's just us and what tapes we can dig up and the reporting that we can amass here from our various sources to bring to you the latest information about what's happening here in New York City, where we have a state of emergency. The President of the United States, President George W. Bush, is going to be visiting this afternoon. He'll probably be visiting Ground Zero. We're awaiting stories about any rescues that have happened. I know there was a story that five firemen were rescued yesterday in an SUV that turned out to be a false story, although two firemen who had actually gotten lost in the course of the rescue operations in the last day were found and rescued.
1: As well as some 10 officers that were apparently found late last night.
0: Mm-hmm. Well, we're trying to figure out all of the, it turns out that a lot of these stories, they don't turn out to be that accurate later on, so we really have to be careful about reporting them, or report them with the caveat that obviously this is a very fast-moving situation. Like many news stories like this, it's long periods of boredom where nothing happens, followed by short periods of intense terror. Often we'll be sitting here almost marking time, and then all of a sudden there'll just be an explosion of activity. Maybe that's the wrong metaphor. But I'm Paul DiRienzo with J.C. Calderon joining me. And we're going to go to a tape. What is this tape that we'll be listening to, J.C.?
1: Again, Paul, these are some of the sounds of some of the victims that were at the Armory yesterday trying to get some information from the authorities from the city of New York. And they were providing information as well as trying to find information of their loved ones and friends. Again, so I interviewed a number of the people. This is an extended series of sounds of friends and family that provided phone numbers for anyone who has information for their loved ones. The person we just heard from that has spoken with President Clinton, Melissa Van Carcel, did ask me to leave a number for anyone who has information on her father, William Val Carcel. And we're going to hear some sounds of some of the victims and friends and family of some of the victims.
0: All right, we'll just let this run for a while. This is Pacifica Radio.
2: What's your name?
3: First name is Amy.
2: Amy, who are you here looking for?
3: I'm looking for two individuals. First one is Richard Caproni, and the second one is Michael Hannon. They both worked on the 98th floor in Tower 1 for Marsh McLennan. If anybody has any information, please call.
1: You know a certain amount of structural engineering to be a licensed architect. And I did actually, for WBA, try to get the engineer of this building. As you might have seen on air, John Magnuson is a civil and structural engineer who worked on the building since the 1993 event, and he's been talking to the press a lot about what in fact happened structurally.
4: And so J.C. Calderon went on to explain in detail what had happened with his experience, of course, in training as an architect. And there are so many people, both living and dead, who played a role in WBI's heroic coverage that day and in the months and years after, when Pacifica and Amy Goodman's Democracy Now! Covered critically the U.S. war on terrorism that would destabilize so much of the world, result in 900,000 additional deaths, and create the greatest refugee crisis since the Second World War.
5: And close to home, WBAI carried the voices that countered in real time the official pronouncement by U.S. EPA head Christy Todd Whitman that the toxic asbestos-laden air in Lower Manhattan was safe to breathe. We know that on 9/11, 343 firefighters died, and that 600 active and retired firefighters have died since. And while close to 3,000 people died in the fire and the collapse, it's estimated that 9,000 people have died that are participants in the Victims Compensation Fund and the 9/11 World Trade Center Health Program.
4: Official estimates are that 400,000 students, residents, commuters, workers, and first responders were exposed to a myriad of toxins that can cause dozens of cancers and other life-altering diseases. The 9/11 World Trade Center public health crisis, which is part of the overall national meltdown of healthcare that includes hundreds of hospital closures and millions of Americans losing their health care. So, Juliana, I want to get your reaction to this and the way the tape you just heard was BAI and Pacifica providing in real time essential information and not flinching at all from that.
5: Not flinching at all. I was reminded that the lack of information and the panic. 25 years ago, there was no texting, so there wasn't this instant information atmosphere that we're living in now. So WBAI was where you could get information, and you could feel from those reports, from those live clips, just the lack of information, the lengths to which people were going to get people information, and the shying away from wanting to give information that may or may not be accurate. Of course, we all know what happened now, but at the time, to say this is a terrorist attack prematurely could have been disastrous to people listening.
4: Juliana Furlano, thank you so much for coming in studio. Special thanks to our master control engineer, Sean Rhodes, and our field engineers, Jay Glantz and Gratian Challenger, as well as Pacifica National staff, John Amella and Otis McClay. Stephanie Wells is the Pacifica Foundation's executive director. For this program, we also want to thank Jesse Lent, who acted as our music coordinator, and of course, Brian DeShazer's Pacifica archivist. We're also grateful for our WBI news director, Rebecca Miles, and our program director, Keziah Glow. 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million members, the American Federation of Government Employees, representing 820,000 federal workers in all 50 states and territories, the New York City Central Labor Council, AFL-CIO, representing 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When we fight, we win. We also want to thank 9/11 attorneys Barish and McCary, because as you heard today, 9/11 did not end on 9/11.
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6: 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How do you do it? It's easy. Just check it. Your tire pressure, that is. Keeping your tires properly inflated protects the environment, gives you peace of mind, and saves you money for more important things. So just check it once a month. A message from CalRecycle.
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12: 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Turn it up. 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